0: Joshua Ray Walker performing Ain't Dead Yet for World Cafe. That is the title track and opening track of his new album. I'm Raina Duras. Joshua Ray Walker joins me today. Welcome to the World Cafe.
1: Thanks for having me on.
0: So happy to have you here. I know you started writing this album, I think about 3 years ago, but a lot has happened in your life since then and now. Could you take us back to the very beginning of working on this record? What was going on in your life?
1: Sure. I had just had some success from my first three records that I put out. I had played the Grand Ole Opry. I had played late night television. I had accomplished a lot of things I really thought I'd maybe never even get to do in my career. And it was time to go into the studio and make another original record. We did that in the summer of 2023, and it was going pretty well. I went and toured Europe. I came home. I got to open for the Killers in Reno. And on that second night of the residency, I had really terrible abdominal pain, ended up going to the ER in Reno. I had a perforated appendix, and they did a CT scan that revealed a mass in my colon. I had to fly back to Dallas to get more care, and eventually ended up finding out that I had cancer, and it derailed that whole rest of the year. We had another late night appearance with Jimmy Kimmel that December, and I actually found out I had cancer as I was leaving for the airport to fly to that appearance. And did the appearance, the Kimmel taping aired, I came home, and my entire calendar for 2024 was wiped because I had to go through chemotherapy and a couple big surgeries.
0: We'll talk about that a little bit. Before we get into it, though, how are you doing now?
1: I'm a year and a half cancer-free. I'm doing well. I'm building up my stamina and my endurance again, and I'm busy. I'm out on the road. This is the third record I've put out in less than a year.
0: Yes, we're going to chat about
1: that. I'm doing
0: good. I'm so glad to hear that you're doing well. So going back to when you first got that diagnosis, I mean, what was going through your head those first few days or those first few weeks?
1: When my doctor called and said that it was cancer, I was really just walking out the door to fly to LA. And so I came back inside and called my mom. I told my spouse and still had to go to the taping. So I rushed to the airport. I got there. I told some of the guys in the band, but I didn't want to let the whole team know until the taping was over. We did the taping, and then at the after party where we were supposed to be celebrating and waiting to watch, you know, the show air, I had to let my team know what was happening. And it was very, a very mixed bag of emotions that night. I was on TV, but also, you know, I had to tell everyone I had cancer. It was a pretty wild, surreal experience.
0: Yeah, I can imagine that would be surreal and kind of overwhelming. You wrote a lot of music after the diagnosis, and we will talk about some of your other work in a bit. But I want to stay on this album, Ain't Dead Yet. How long after that diagnosis did it take you to go back to the songs that you had been working on for this album and start working on them again?
1: I'd say it took less than a year. I started working on new songs, writing new music. You know, I was writing a lot. I went through treatment, and I was told that my disease had actually been restaged to stage four. They thought my cancer had spread from the colon to the lungs. And I wrote Ain't Dead Yet around that time and went back into the studio and cut four more songs that ended up on the record. And at that time, we took the record out of the can and started listening back to the old mixes and reworking some lyrics, re-recording some of the tracks. And the album kind of saw its second iteration. And then when I found out that I actually didn't have stage four cancer, it was an anomaly. I had a lung surgery and found out that I was going to be okay. Not only was that not cancer, but my original colon cancer had also been healed from the chemotherapy I did. So I was actually in the clear. I got a clear report. then I opened up all the songs again and did a third version of the record. So this record has taken 3 years and three different tries to actually finish it, all at different stages of life, you know, before cancer, during cancer, and post-treatment. So yeah, it's it took a long time to get this one finished.
0: There's a couple things that you said there that I just want to quickly touch on. First of all, the idea of being told, okay, this is now it's stage four. This is even worse than we thought. And then finding out, actually, no, it's better than we thought, is a real emotional roller coaster.
1: It was, yeah. And there's about 10 weeks in between finding that out, where I started planning for end of life care, you know, making some life decisions to kind of maximize my what little bit of life I thought I had left.
0: Yeah.
1: I made a 1 year plan, and that was to finish everything creative I was working on at the time as a 1 year timeline. And even when I found out that I wasn't going to die, I decided to stick to the timeline anyway. And that's how I ended up finishing so much music in the last year.
0: And I read that a few of the songs that you recorded on this album, you actually recorded them the day before going into lung surgery.
1: Yeah, I recorded Ain't Dead Yet, Capital Letters, and Blue Jeans the night before my lung surgery.
0: Wow.
1: Because I was told that the surgery could potentially alter my voice. And so I booked some last minute studio time and cut those tracks that night.
0: Let's listen to a bit of Blue Jeans and we'll come back. We'll talk some more. This is Joshua Ray Walker, Blue Jeans on World Cafe.

0: On World Cafe, you just heard a bit of Blue Jeans from Joshua Ray Walker, my guest today. It's from his new album, Ain't Dead Yet. There is another song on here. There is a song that sounds like you're grappling with mortality. It's called Chasing Sunsets. I know you actually started writing this one before your diagnosis and you finished it after. How did this song change? We're going to hear you play it in a second.
1: There are quite a few lyrics on this record that seem prophetic to me now. I didn't have to change the lyrics to Chasing Sunset that much to match what I've been through. I think I had been pushing myself so long to try to get my music to break or to just make a career of this that, you know, being a traveling musician is just a lot of work. And I've always taken pride in the fact that I think I can outwork almost anyone. I've put my body and my mental health through a lot to say yes to all the opportunities that have come my way. And it was my birthday. I wrote that song, or wrote the hook, on my way to a write that was in LA. And it was on my birthday, and I left Dallas and drove 24 hours to LA straight to the writing session where we finished Chasing Sunsets. And then I started a Charlie Crockett tour. I think I was pretty burned out at the time. And so the lyrics were more referring to my burnout. And then eventually, you know, it took on a new meaning having to do with my health. Yeah. But yeah, that song and quite a few other songs on the record, the meaning changed to the lyrics in a sort of prophetic way.
0: Live for World Cafe, this is Joshua Ray Walker with Chasing Sunsets.

0: performing a song from his new album, Ain't Dead Yet. That is Joshua Ray Walker with Chasing Sunsets live for World Cafe. I'm Raina Duras. Joshua is my guest today. So this new album, Ain't Dead Yet, is the third of three that you wrote while recovering from cancer. You put out Tropicana in June of last year. And on October, you put out an album called Stuff. And I do want to talk about Stuff for a minute. It's an album where every song is from the perspective of an object at an estate sale. There's a bowling ball, a telephone, Barbie, a perfume, a brick. Could you talk a bit about the concept behind Stuff?
1: Sure. Yeah, you laid it out pretty simple. It's just like, I grew up going to estate sales with my grandmother. Part of the way we made money as a family is we would flip things. And also my grandpa was a junker. I have a song called Dumpster Diving. And we would go around during bulk trash and pick things out of the trash that had value. We'd fix them, sell them, that sort of thing. I'd say we were pretty scrappy as a family. And I've always been very, I guess, nostalgic for those times with my grandparents. And I remember walking around estate sales as a kid and finding some of the things that were left over to be kind of sad. You know, they were just being used by somebody, and it might have been someone's favorite pair of shoes or, you know, even just a razor set, like a shaving set or whatever. It's such a personal thing that you touch and you use every day. And then it's just a dollar, you know, it's sitting there and it, you know, it doesn't hold a lot of value. I think I was trying to find value in my own existence while going through treatment. And I probably put some of that on these objects that I was writing about, just trying to figure out, you know, what my worth was and mirroring that onto these inanimate objects.
0: You managed to make me feel very sad for a pair of shears on this album. I'm going to play a clip from that song now. Here's Shears from Joshua Ray Walker.

0: That's a bit of Shears from Joshua Ray Walker's album Stuff. He has a new album called Ain't Dead Yet. We're talking about that today on World Cafe. So on Stuff, you're singing from the perspective of these objects. And in the past, your songs have focused on characters or, in that case, there's things. On the new album, it does seem more autobiographical. Why did you shift to writing from your own perspective?
1: I think that I've realized over time, I never intended to write from characters' perspectives. It's just the way that I started writing. And I think that I realized that I was hiding behind those objects or those fictional characters to explore things about myself. And they've been a good tool. But I felt like it was time to just take ownership of what I was writing about and write some more autobiographical stuff. There have always been a few songs on each record that were from my perspective, whether it's Canyon on my first record or Voices from my second record, Flash Paper on my third record. There was always a little nugget of, some self in there. And a lot of times those were the songs that people connected with most. And so I just thought it was time to try to make a full record of songs where I'm speaking from my own perspective.
0: Was there any part of you that didn't want to be so straightforward and not hide behind something else? Was there part of you that maybe wanted to keep those things to yourself?
1: Yeah, it's hard. It's hard to be vulnerable in that way as a songwriter. I think we all try to write something witty or a good story or something because it gives you a chance to hide behind something. So it can be difficult to just lay it all out there in a song.
0: Well, I'm glad you said the word witty, because the next song we're going to hear you play starts with a line you actually did say yourself to somebody. It's the line, "Every hat's a cowboy hat if it's sitting on my head, just like every girl's a cowgirl if she's laying in my bed," on Outlaw. What was the context there? What was going on when you said that?
1: I actually just said the first part, but I don't have the guts to pull off the second one. I was out on the road. It was the same tour that I referenced a little while ago, out with Charlie Crockett on the West Coast after writing Chasing Sunsets. I followed him around for about a month. I was solo, tour managing myself, selling my own merch, driving the car around. And it was a brutal run. I was chasing his bus all over the West Coast. Lots of fun, but a lot of work, not a lot of sleep. And we were in San Luis Obispo, I think is how they pronounce it there. I would say San Luis Obispo. But and there's an ag school out there with a rodeo team.
0: What's an ag school? It's like an agricultural?
1: Like an agricultural school. And they had a rodeo team, and I had never been to Central California before. I didn't realize there were cowboys and stuff out there. So this young kid, he was probably in college, came up to me, and he was giving me a hard time at the merch table because he said, "I'm from Texas, and I'm out in California playing country music, and I didn't have a cowboy hat." And I was probably a little ragged. We'd been on the road a while, a little tired. And I delivered that line and said, "Every hat's a cowboy hat if it's sitting on my head." And I don't say cool things very often. So I caught myself off guard, and I probably fumbled the conversation right after that. But, I thought it was good enough. I put it in my notes immediately, and it ended up becoming a song.
0: Yeah. That's the kind of thing you think of that response in the shower hours later after that interaction happens usually.
1: Right. You're like, dang it. I should have said that. Yeah.
0: Is there anything else that you can tell us about writing the song before we hear you play it?
1: Outlaw?
0: Yeah.
1: I think one thing about, writing from my own perspective, something autobiographical, is people are complex, right? We have a lot of different facets to our personalities. And when you're writing about yourself, you can explore those different parts of yourself in a more exaggerated way. So just because I'm writing about myself on this record doesn't mean it's a fully formed version of myself that I may be portrayed out. It's more of a mental caricature of a part of my personality. So I think this outlaw character probably lives in the same world that like the Sexy After Dark character comes from, this overly confident version of myself. And yeah, it's nice. Like, you can explore all the different parts of your personality when you have 10 songs to spread it out over.
0: It feels like it would be a lot of fun to perform a song like that, where it's like, this is the cool version of me.
1: Right. I get to pretend that I have swagger during this song when I perform it.
0: Here it is. Lots of swagger. It's Outlaw Joshua Ray Walker on World Cafe.

0: Live for World Cafe, Joshua Ray Walker with Outlaw. His new album is called Ain't Dead Yet. Joshua Ray Walker has been my guest today on the show. That album is out now. It has been so lovely to have you today, Joshua. Thank you.
1: Yeah, thanks for having me on.
0: I'm Raina Duras. Back in a moment with more World Cafe.
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0: 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I'm Raina Duras. 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

0: That is one for swaying back and forth too. 7 degrees from Frico. In a minute, a band who played the Tiny Desk earlier this year on World Cafe.
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I'm Raina Duras. 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They're called Sally Baby's Silver Dollars. 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First hit our radar when they were runners-up for the NPR Music Tiny Desk Contest. Earlier this year, they got to actually play the Tiny Desk, and they performed this song. It's called I've Got No More Tears Left to Cry. Sally Baby's Silver Dollars on the Cafe. I got

0: Green, taking you to the end of this hour. I'm still in love with you. Thank you again to my guest today, Joshua Ray Walker, and senior producer of World Cafe, Kimberly Junod, for her work on that session. Also, thank you to the public radio stations who bring this show to you all across the country, and to the team who make it. We produce this show at WXPN at the University of Pennsylvania in Philadelphia. I'm Raina Duras. 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
1: 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And by the estate of Joan B. Kroc, whose bequest serves as an enduring investment in the future of public radio and seeks to help NPR produce programming that meets the highest standards of public service in journalism and cultural expression.
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0: Broken Social Scene's new album, Remember the Humans, came out last month. That song is on it. That's not around anymore. But you should stick around, because Live from the Archives is next on World Cafe.
1: It's June 1st, and this is your Michigan Minute. Where on this day in 1863, the state of Michigan began recruiting Native Americans for service in the Civil War. The result was the famous Company K, an all-indigenous company of soldiers in which, by the end of the war, roughly 150 had served. Choosing to fly a tethered live eagle instead of a flag, these soldiers fought bravely and distinctly on many occasions in the fight to end slavery. Also today in 1910, Horace and John Dodge broke ground on the car parts factory in Hamtramck, just outside of Detroit. Dodge, Maine, remade Hamtramck from a small town to a city of nearly 50,000, where most residents were Polish immigrants. In fact, during World War II, the workday language in the Dodge, Maine factory was Polish. Eventually, it grew to 33 buildings, 5 million square feet, and 40,000 workers. But in 1980, Dodge, Maine was deemed obsolete and closed down. And that is your Michigan Minute.
0: In the 2010s, you may remember this, stomp clap music was dominating everything. You had Mumford & Sons, Edward Sharpe and the Magnetic Zeros, but maybe the band and song that really embodied that scene and that sound the most was the one that you're about to hear. This is Live from the Archives on World Cafe. I'm Raina Duris. It was 2012 when World Cafe went to Denver to hang out with a new band that was getting a lot of attention for their song released only months before. That song would go on to make them stars, and it was called Ho Hey. And here's the version they recorded for the show. It's the Lumineers live at World Cafe.

0: light in front of you.
1: You're live from the archive set today. That was Wilco performing What Light and Lumineers before that doing Ho Hey, both recorded live for World Cafe. Now, if you were lucky enough to be at any of the Waxahachie and MJ Lenderman tour shows earlier this spring, you would have seen this next artist named Brennan Weddle opening the show. She joins Waxahachie on this new cover of Kathleen Edwards' 6 o'clock news on World Cafe.

When was the last time you attended a slumber party? This is World Cafe. I'm Raina Duris. If you are an adult, then it's probably been a while since your last slumber party. But there are lots of articles out there that talk about how sleepover parties with your friends as adults can be really, really good for you. They make friendships stronger. They bring you closer. And you have a lot of laughs. Remember what it was like staying up telling stories and secrets till like 2 in the morning? Might be time to plan one. Maybe with a slightly more comfortable sleeping situation than when you were 8. Here's a song all about it. It's Slumber Party. Bridget Calls Me Baby on The Cafe.

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0: M.T. Jones. I don't understand. It's a new song from him. And that caps off this edition of World Cafe. Thank you so much for letting me join you today and soundtrack part of your day. I always enjoy it. I hope you do too. 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We produce it at WXPN at the University of Pennsylvania in Philadelphia. I'm Raina Duras. 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
2: Bill Frisell is one of the most versatile and celebrated guitar players in jazz and beyond, weaving Americana, folk, ambient, and even pop music throughout his massive discography. 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It's Bill Frisell on the Next World Cafe.
3: From WHYY in Philadelphia, this is Fresh Air. I'm Tanya Mosley. Today, historian Elizabeth Storter Pryor. She spent her career tracing the racial slur, the N-word, through slavery, Jim Crow, the civil rights movement, and hip-hop. But what she didn't tell her audiences, and what she didn't tell most of her students, even some of her colleagues, was that her father was the comedian who put that word at the center of American comedy, Richard Pryor.
4: I mean, I was a scholar of the N-word, and so obviously is he.
3: Her new book is Something We Said, Richard Pryor, A Notorious Word, and Me. It's part memoir and part history of a word her father, late in his career, decided to never use again. First News. From WHYY in Philadelphia, this is Fresh Air. I'm Tanya Mosley. Today, historian Elizabeth Storter Pryor. She spent her career tracing the racial slur, the N-word, through slavery, Jim Crow, the civil rights movement, and hip-hop. But what she didn't tell her audiences, and what she didn't tell most of her students, even some of her colleagues, was that her father was the comedian who put that word at the center of American comedy, Richard Pryor.
4: I mean, I was a scholar of the N-word, and so obviously is he.
3: Her new book is Something We Said, Richard Pryor, A Notorious Word, and Me. It's part memoir and part history of a word her father, late in his career, decided to never use again. First News.
5: Live from NPR News in Washington, I'm Ryland Barton. 3 months into the war launched by the U.S. and Israel, Iran now says it's suspending all talks with the U.S. until Israel stops its, quote, aggression against Lebanon and Gaza. President Trump insists talks will continue, as NPR's Adil Al-Shalchi explains.
6: President Trump had actually seemed like he was confident about talks with Iran. Just this morning, he posted on Truth Social also that, quote, Iran really wants to make a deal and it will be a good one for the USA. He went on to say, just sit back and relax. It will all work out well in the end. It always does. But then the semi-official Iranian news agency Tasnim, that has ties to the Islamic Revolutionary Guard Corps, said that Iran was going to hold off those talks. From the beginning, Iran has said Israel has to end its invasion of southern Lebanon, where it's occupied large swaths of land. And the U.S. and Iran said last week they were actually close to a tentative 60-day ceasefire extension and framework to start talks to the end of the war, but the agreement is still waiting on President Trump's approval. And then this morning, the two countries exchanged fire, with the U.S. striking Iranian radar sites.
5: NPR's Adil Al-Shalchi reporting. The Trump administration says it will abide by a court ruling that paused a $1.8 billion fund to compensate alleged victims of the federal government. The administration had said the fund would be available to those who say the government had been weaponized against them. Democrats and even some Republican lawmakers were reluctant to support it. The Trump administration has released details on how the federal work requirement for Medicaid should operate. As NPR's Selena Simmons Duffin reports, states have only a few months before the work requirements are supposed to take effect.
7: The Republicans' Big Beautiful Bill Act passed last year used major cuts to Medicaid to fund President Trump's policy priorities. A key way to get the cost of Medicaid down is to limit who can be on the public health plan. Right now, all but a few states allow any low-income adult to enroll. As of January, all of those adults from age 19 to 64 will have to prove that they are working or are exempt from the requirement. The Department of Health and Human Services has now published the details states need to set up the new system in a document that's nearly 400 pages long. Critics of the new rule say it takes a narrow view of medical exemptions, which could lead to many people with complicated health needs becoming uninsured. Selena Simmons Duffin, NPR News, Washington.
5: Former Colorado elections clerk and conspiracy theorist Tina Peters has been released from prison. Democratic Governor Jared Polis commuted her 9-year sentence for tampering with voting machines before she served a quarter of it, saying she had expressed regret. Today, she appeared on right-wing podcaster Steve Bannon's program, repeating the debunked conspiracy theories that voting machines cheated Trump out of re-election in 2020. Oil prices rose following the latest fighting in Iran, but U.S. stocks ticked to more records. This is NPR. AI company Anthropic is moving toward going public on Wall Street. The maker of chatbot Claude says it has submitted a confidential filing with the Securities and Exchange Commission for a proposed initial public offering. Anthropic has risen from a little-known research laboratory to one of the leading AI companies valued at $965 billion. Nearly 900 people were arrested after a soccer match in France when Paris Saint-Germain beat Arsenal to clinch its second Champions League title. NPR's Eleanor Beardsley reports authorities say they're worried about violence around future matches.
8: The scenes of celebration that turned to violence Saturday night after PSG's victory have set off a national debate. Like this one on TV news channel BFM, where panelists discuss who's at fault, why it occurs, and how to stop it. Far-right politicians link the chaos to immigration. Many of the young people who raised havoc in Paris Street Saturday come from similar immigrant working-class backgrounds as many of the PSG players. The team is enormously popular in the blue-collar Paris suburbs, where trust in police is also low. With the World Cup around the corner, there's talk of corralling people in fan zones, closing Paris's Champs-Élysées, or even establishing a curfew for minors. Eleanor Beardsley, NPR News, Paris.
5: 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The program offers weekly sessions where patients walk and care for donkeys. Patients say the interaction provides relief, similar to medication. The program began in 2016 and now includes other animals like guinea pigs and rabbits. This is NPR News.
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0: This is Fresh Air. I'm Tanya Mosley. About a decade ago, my guest, Elizabeth Storter Pryor, was on the road as one of the country's leading scholars of the most charged racial slur in American English, the N-word. A history professor at Smith College, Pryor was giving lectures on the N-word and the use of it during slavery, Jim Crow, the civil rights movement, and the hip-hop generation. But every night, after the lectures ended, she'd have this weird reoccurring dream about her father saying something to her that she couldn't quite understand. Her father is the late Richard Pryor, the legendary comedian who in the 70s took this divisive word and made it the engine of his stand-up. Here he is in 1968 and his first comedy album with a bit about a black superhero.
1: I always thought, well, I ain't never had a hero, a black hero, and I always wanted to go to the movies and see a black hero. I figured out maybe someday on television they'll have it, man. Like you see on television, they come out. Look up in the sky. It's a crow. It's a bat.
0: And yet, for all of Richard Pryor's influence on American comedy and music and culture, his daughter Elizabeth never told a single audience in her academic circles that Pryor was her father. Her new book, Something We Said, Richard Pryor, A Notorious Word and Me, is part memoir, part history of a word that her father, late in his career, swore he'd never say again, and that his daughter has been trying to understand ever since. Elizabeth, welcome to Fresh Air.
2: Hi, thank you so much for having me.
0: You're a leading scholar in the N-word. Your father is probably one of the most famous people ever to use the word in his stand-up. And here you are, living this life, not telling anyone that he was your father. I actually want you to read an excerpt from the book. The first time you told folks, it was at a Smith talk, and it was 2016, so not that long ago. Can I have you read that passage?
2: Sure. I started with a joke. Out of nowhere, an eager student in my class asked, "Have you seen Blazing Saddles?" Then I leaned forward with a psst, which was funny because my father, who happens to be Richard Pryor, co-wrote the movie. The audience roared. It was the first time I'd ever said publicly that I was Richard Pryor's daughter. I wasn't just revealing a family connection. My father was an essential part of the work I was doing. He used his platform to influence public discourse about American racism, and he used the N-word to do it.
0: Thank you for reading that. Why did it take you so long, Elizabeth, to tell folks your dad is Richard Pryor?
2: I mean, that's a great question. I think I was the last person to know that this connection mattered. Mm-hmm. I kept, you know, feeling that feeling of coincidence. And the end of his life had been really hard and painful. I kind of wanted to keep it to myself. I didn't want to hear those recurring overtures that people made. You know, they became overly intimate in asking me about the relationship that was fraught and complicated. Mm. So I kept it close to the chest.
0: I was also wondering, to be a child of a famous person and someone as famous as Richard Pryor, there has to also be an identity issue too, right? You're your own person in academia, and he is known as a comedian. Was there ever that tension for you of wanting to make a name for yourself?
2: I felt like if I was going to own my father, it had to be organic and real. Like, I didn't feel comfortable just bragging about it, even though I should have. I mean, there's a lot to brag about there, mm-hmm. but it just wasn't my nature. I wanted it to make sense if I was talking about him. And it's this is what this journey was all about. It ended up making sense. I mean, I was a scholar of the N-word, and so obviously is he.
0: I want to get to something that happened 6 years before that speech. In your own classroom, you were a traveling historian, so the N-word wasn't necessarily your subject early on. but you were teaching the Fugitive Slave Act when a student quoted a line from Blazing Saddles, and you froze in that moment. Tell us a little bit about that moment.
2: Right. So this was a student I liked so much. I adored her. And I was, you know, teaching, and I was feeling like I was in, I had my vibe going in the classroom, and I asked, you know, she was like raising her hand like so high, and I was like, what you thinking? And she said, have you seen Blazing Saddles? And that threw me off because I thought she was about to out me as Richard Pryor's daughter. I didn't get that she was actually, no, she was trying to connect to my lecture. So I moved on quickly and maybe a little rudely, to be honest. And then she raised her hand again, and before I could even get a chance to call on her, she blurted out a line that quoted a disparaging word for people of Chinese descent. And also, she said the actual N-word. And I did. I froze because I'd thought about how I wanted to negotiate the word in my own life as a teacher, whether I would use it or not in class. I decided I wouldn't. But I never thought about what happens when it comes knocking uninvited.
0: The thing about this story, too, is that this class wasn't just all white. The student was a white student. You moved on from it, but there was a black student or black students in the class, too. What was their reaction?
2: I mean, I didn't really quite move on from it. I just kind of, like a deer in the headlights, stood in front of everybody and was like, you know, that was sort of my reaction. I was really worried about the black students. I felt like they were thinking I was letting them down because I was letting this happen. And it was just something I had never considered when I thought about teaching, is what happens when the racism that we study and we teach comes in inadvertently into the space and has a real impact. How do I work through that in the moment?
0: Yeah. That classroom moment was really important for you. How would you describe it? Was it like a seed for you? Was it the moment where things kind of started to break apart?
2: I mean, it was definitely a catalyst. I think about it as like a three-pronged catalyst. In that moment, I had to look at what was happening in me personally. I started thinking, do I even really know what this word means? Like, what just happened? Like, why? So I started thinking about the history, and I started thinking about my teaching. And all of those pieces kind of happened at the same time around the N-word. And I think deeply starting to chart my own life story in a way by the N-word. Like the N-word is kind of a geography of my life story.
0: Yeah, because what had been your relationship up until that moment with the N-word? Had you ever used it? Had you heard it in your life? What was your relationship to it?
2: I mean, I had a super complicated relationship to it. My mother was white. My father was obviously black and Richard Pryor. He used it on stage. One of the first meaningful conversations I ever had with him as a little girl, he told me, don't let nobody ever call you that. And then he used it. And then his friends used it. And I was trying to figure that out, you know. So, and then I would hear different reactions of people in my life using it, like, for example, like kids on the schoolyard. But the teachers didn't tell them to, you know, they didn't get in trouble the way they did with other swear words. And yet to me, this was the worst swear word because my father said, don't let anybody ever call you that. This is something you better knock somebody out if they use with you. And you've got to not only protect yourself, but other black people too.
0: He's telling you, don't let anybody ever call you that. And yet there is the, some might say, the hypocrisy or the contradiction that then he uses the word in a subversive way.
2: I mean, I think it's really important to emphasize that when I'm saying that he used the word, that it was in the subversive way, that it was the language of protest, and that he was building on a black tradition of protest, that black people had used this word kind of as a slap in the face to white racism. You know, we know how to take our punches and our knocks, and we're not afraid of this thing that you're trying to demean us as. And so bringing that use, the way that black people perceived of the N-word onto stage was really powerful in the 1970s. People weren't really doing that, but always as a form of resistance and protest, not in the way that, you know, white racists had traditionally used the word.
0: Let's take a short break. If you're just joining us, my guest is Elizabeth Storter Pryor, a history professor at Smith College and the daughter of legendary comedian Richard Pryor. Her new book, Something We Said, Richard Pryor, A Notorious Word and Me. We'll continue our conversation after a short break. This is Fresh Air.

0: This is Fresh Air, and today I am talking with Elizabeth Storter Pryor, historian and daughter of Richard Pryor, and author of Something We Said, Richard Pryor, A Notorious Word and Me. It is part memoir and part history of one of the most divisive words in the English language, a word her father, later in his career, swore he would never say again. I should also say for the audience, we're saying the N-word, but that was not a phrase that was even used back then. You know, we're doing that because we can't say the word on air, and we, you know, we don't generally say the word. But it's really interesting how that phrase, the N-word, has become the way that we can describe it, which is fairly new, right?
1: I mean, yeah, I had a really funny conversation with my daughter, who was born in 1998. And when she was in college, she went to a college about a half an hour from the college where I teach, Smith College. And she would come over and we'd do homework together. So I had a bunch of things pinned on the wall for this research. And one of them was, when did people first started saying the phrase the N-word? Mm-hmm. And she said to me, Mom, what do you mean, when did people first start using the phrase the N-word? And I was like, what do you mean? Mm. When did people start? Because, and I asked my students too, and they, it never dawned on them that this wasn't something, I didn't grow up with that. It's that people either said the N-word or they didn't, but they didn't say the phrase, the N-word, right? But my children grew up in an era where there's a surrogate phrase to replace it. And that puts you in different relationships with that word and the meaning of that word. So it was really interesting, and I discovered that, you know, the big turning point was the O.J. Simpson trial, really. I mean, black activists had been using the phrase the N-word in the late 80s and early 90s, but the O.J. Simpson trial and some pre-trial motions is what put that phrase on the map.
0: Yeah, it became then part of the lexicon to use.
1: That phrase. And so when I watched the news clippings from them, there are newscasters, white newscasters on the news, just saying the N-word, the actual word, before that. ABC News, you know, just saying it.
0: There's actually an interview that was probably one of the more powerful interviews your dad ever did with Barbara Walters, 1979. They're sitting on a couch, very close together, almost eye to eye. And she asks him about the N-word. And she says, I don't know if I can say it, but then she says it. Let's listen.
2: When you're on stage, you talk about, see, it's hard for me to say. I was going to say, you talk about. I can't say it.
3: Yeah, but I feel so uncomfortable. Well, good. You said it pretty good. That's not the first time you said it.
2: Yes, it is.
3: Are we going to end up liking each other after this?
2: I don't know.
3: I'm good. I'm glad. It's still out there.
2: What do you think?
3: I don't know. See, I like it like that. I like it like you get to know me, or you can choose for yourself whether you really like Richard or not.
2: Don't know.
3: There's nothing phony about
2: started
3: me.
2: I started out.
3: I'm not laying it out there
2: smooth
3: and soft where you can say, oh, I really like that guy. You know, that Richard's not really bad as I thought. No, you say,
2: yeah,
3: hey, I don't like the period.
2: Yeah, but you see, I don't like the period.
3: What do you
2: I
3: say,
2: think,
3: babe?
2: Maybe I don't like you.
3: What the heck?
2: Yeah, but I feel
3: you said
2: so
3: it very good.
2: Uncomfortable.
3: Well, good. You said it pretty good. That's not the first time you said it.
2: Yes, it is.
3: Are we going to end up liking each other after this?
2: I don't know.
3: I'm good. I'm glad. It's still out there.
2: What do you think?
3: I don't know. See, I like it like that. I like it like you get to know me, or you can choose for yourself whether you really like Richard or not.
2: Don't know.
3: There's nothing phony about
2: started
3: me.
2: I started out.
3: I'm not laying it out there
2: smooth
3: and soft where you can say, oh, I really like that guy. You know, that Richard's not really bad as I thought. No, you say,
2: yeah,
3: hey, I don't like the period.
2: Yeah, but you see, I don't like the period.
3: What do you
2: I
3: say,
2: think,
3: babe?
2: Maybe I don't like you.
3: What the heck?
2: Don't know.
3: There's nothing phony about
2: started
3: me.
2: I started out.
3: I'm not laying it out there smooth
2: you're
3: and soft where you can say, oh, I really like that guy. You know, that Richard's not really bad as I thought. No, you say,
2: yeah,
3: hey, I don't like the period.
2: Yeah, but you see, I don't like the period.
3: What do you say,
2: I think,
3: babe?
2: Maybe I don't like you.
3: What the heck, babe?
2: Maybe I don't like you.
3: What the heck?
0: And she says, I don't know if I can say it, but then she says it. Let's listen.
2: When you're on stage, you talk about, see, it's hard for me to say. I was going to say, you talk about, I can't say it.
3: You just said it.
2: Yeah, but I feel so uncomfortable.
3: Well, good. You said it pretty good. That's not the first time you said it.
2: Yes, it is.
3: Are we going to end up liking each other after this?
2: I don't know.
3: I'm good. I'm glad. It's still out there.
2: What do you think?
3: I don't know. See, I like it like that. I like it like you get to know me, or you can choose for yourself whether you really like Richard or not.
2: Don't know.
3: There's nothing phony about
2: started
3: it.
2: I started out, yeah.
3: I'm not laying it out there
2: smooth
3: and soft where you can say, oh, I really like that guy. You know, that Richard's not really bad as I thought. No, you say,
2: yeah,
3: hey, I don't like the period.
2: Yeah, but you see, I don't like the period.
3: What do you say, babe?
2: Maybe I don't like you.
3: Well, hey,
2: you
3: said it
2: so
3: very good.
2: Uncomfortable.
3: Well, good. You said it pretty good. That's not the first time you said it.
2: Yes, it is.
3: Are we going to end up liking each other after this?
2: I don't know.
3: I'm good. I'm glad. It's still out there.
2: What do you think?
3: I don't know. See, I like it like that. I like it like you get to know me, or you can choose for yourself whether you really like Richard or not.
2: Don't know.
3: There's nothing phony about
2: started
3: it.
2: I started out.
3: I'm not laying it out there smooth
2: and
3: soft where you can say, oh, I really like that guy. You know, that Richard's not really bad as I thought. No, you say,
2: I don't like
3: the period.
2: Yeah, but you see, I don't like the period.
3: What do you say,
2: babe? Maybe I don't like you.
3: What the heck, Richard or not?
2: Don't know.
3: There's nothing phony about
2: started
3: it.
2: I started out.
3: I'm not laying it out there smooth
2: and
3: soft where you can say, oh, I really like that guy. You know, that Richard's not really bad as I thought. No, you say,
2: I don't like
3: the period.
2: Yeah, but you see, I don't like the period.
3: What do you say,
2: babe? Maybe I don't like you.
3: What the heck?
2: I don't like the period.
3: What do you say,
2: babe? Maybe I don't like you.
3: What the heck?
1: He couldn't say what somebody might say today, which is, please don't say that. Right? Like, what it conjured in that moment between them, which must have been powerful and real for him. I mean, she's a very, as I describe her, a very pretty pink white lady in pink, smelling of pink, you know? And she uses this word with him in that moment. And, I mean, he does a good job of kind of calling her out. But it's not, it's still light. Like, it's not like you're doing work right now. You're being racist. Hmm. Like, you actually are being racist saying this. And so I think that today I could do that. My dad didn't really have that language, even as he was trying to create it.
0: Your dad was really upset about that interview, though, with Barbara Walters.
1: He was. It was, you know, had the potential of being a life-changing moment for him. And I think it was, ultimately. But he revealed, not just in that part, but he talked a lot about his childhood. He talked about doing drugs. He talked about openly. And
0: he felt like he revealed too much.
1: That's right.
0: Your father is famous, though, for being so vulnerable. He was born in Peoria. He was raised in a brothel. His mother worked in the brothel. He watched his father beat his mother. He was abused. His mother left when he was 10. And he put that all together in a way that like no one had ever seen before, where we were laughing almost to keep from crying. When did you first come to see or understand that your father had these broken parts of him?
1: Honestly, I think it was partially in the I knew it. Of course, I've heard the comedy. You know, people would tell me, you know, your father was raised in a brothel. I don't remember him ever saying that to me. Mm. I mean, I certainly wasn't introduced to my great grandmother. You know, this is Mama. She's a madam. She runs a brothel, right? This is my great grandmother. Mm-hmm. You know, she, you know, cooked great food and was mean. Like, that's what I knew about her. Mm-hmm. But I do think in part it was the process of writing this book. Like, there was something about my memories that had been locked in childhood. I don't know if this makes sense to people, but I had only ever come in contact with them as, like, the 11-year-old. Mm-hmm. And it was as a woman, as a professor, as a mother myself, that I came to this to understand, like, holy moly, like, it's not the sex work. Because, like, I think there are a lot of people who are raised around sex work and, you know, have their stories to tell as children. But it was the vulnerability of that for him, that he didn't know how to navigate it. and the brilliance of being able to tell those stories to people and make them funny. And not just funny, like laugh at me, but also universal, like people could relate, like, oh, about parenting. Like he described his father as an 11 o'clock N-word. Because you had to be home by 11 o'clock, even though the party didn't start till 11:30. You know, like, these are, you know, everybody could relate to that. Mm-hmm. But he was describing a very harsh and scary man mm-hmm. when he did it.
0: There's this tender moment where you were 11 years old, and there's this poem that you written for his 38th birthday. He asked you to read it to the family. Can I have you read it now?
1: Sure. My daddy is the famous Richard Pryor. Yes, how famous, how famous. Of course I love him, and I'll always be proud, but I really get sick of all the crowds. I think he spends all his day long trying to help someone who started out wrong. He never seems happy, though always so sad. Now they remember him that he's cool and he's bad. He's got the money to do what he wants. Some people want the money to do what they want. They hurt him, they slap him, inside out. But that doesn't matter, because he's Richard Pryor, no doubt. It doesn't matter, it's the money that counts. This is a story so sad and so true. He has trouble picking his friends, and that makes him blue. My daddy.
0: That's my guest, Elizabeth Pryor, reading a poem she wrote for her dad, Richard Pryor, when she was 11 years old. He was so moved by it, he carried it in his pocket for weeks. You now, as a woman, reading this and knowing the totality of who he was now through this new lens, why do you think he was so moved from it, aside from the fact that you were his daughter?
1: I don't know. I'm thinking that I haven't really thought about this before, but I feel like my father had a superpower of really being able to see people, really being able to see them and understand them, you know? And I feel like maybe he felt seen too. And that was important to him as a person who could see. Mm-hmm. Yeah.
0: Let's take a short break. Our guest today is scholar and author Elizabeth Storter Pryor. We'll be right back after a short break. I'm Tanya Mosley, and this is Fresh Air.

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0: This is Fresh Air. I'm Tanya Mosley, and my guest is Elizabeth Storter Pryor. A history professor at Smith College, the daughter of legendary comedian Richard Pryor, who fathered 7 children over the course of his life. Elizabeth is the author of Color Travelers, Mobility and the Fight for Citizenship Before the Civil War, a study about how Black Americans were fighting for their right to travel more than 100 years before Rosa Parks refused to give up her seat. Her new book, Something We Said, Richard Pryor, A Notorious Word in Me, is part memoir and part history of one of the most divisive words in the English language, a word her father, later in his career, swore he would never say again. He told you this story of the first time he got a laugh from his family.
1: Yeah.
0: Can you share that?
1: He told me a story about being 5 years old. And I don't know why, but he's wearing a little cowboy suit. And he was in front of the house, and all the people were there, his grandmother, all the sex workers, and his father and his uncle. And he slipped in dog poop. And they just started cracking up. And so he got up, and he made himself slip in it again. And they couldn't stop laughing, and so he did it again and again. Mm. And it's pretty painful to think of the lengths that he felt that he needed to go to get their adoration and attention.
0: What do you take from that story?
1: I mean, I take that and also, just his drive to be funny. I asked him, did you know you were funny? And he said, I knew little else, but that I knew.
0: Hmm. You didn't actually meet your dad till you were 6 years old.
1: Yeah.
0: And so there's a lot that you didn't know about their relationship leading up to it. But your mom wrote him a letter mm-hmm. about you, mm-hmm. and that's how the meeting came about.
1: Mm-hmm.
0: Yeah, do you remember that first meeting?
1: Oh, yes. I remember we were in Newark, New Jersey. My first time flying on a plane that I remembered. And I come to this hotel room, and my mom is acting kind of, I don't know, my mom was very in control of herself a lot of the times, but she was acting nervous. And we knocked on the door of a hotel room, and he opened in a towel, and I was like, this is my father? Like, not only do I get a father, but I get this guy. What? Like, I just felt like I won. I loved him immediately, instantly. His eyes were so warm, and he was so handsome, and I just fell head over heels.
0: You saw your face in him.
1: I saw my face. I saw my face. I saw, like, everybody around me was white, really. And nobody ever said to me, you're different because you're not white in my family. But it was there.
0: Mm.
1: And I saw him and I was like, wait a minute. There's something here between us.
0: Mm.
1: And I just, yeah. And that happened more and more. Even though there were some things about him that I couldn't relate to at all, of course, his childhood and whatnot. But there was some way he created a bridge immediately between us and invited me to cross over.
0: Can you describe the differences in households? So your majority of the time you're raised in Massachusetts, a Jewish family, Jewish customs, and then you'd go see your dad.
1: Right. So my mom actually lived in LA, but the Jewish customs were there.
0: Yeah.
1: I mean, we did the Jewish holidays. She shopped at Lomans and Marshalls. We had certain values. My mother used Yiddish words, like my cushy grandmother who knitted socks. That was like one part of my family. And then my father's was, he'd just have all these people like loud and laughing around the, he had 2.5 acres. A swimming pool, a guest house, a tennis court, and everybody was around the kitchen table,
0: mm-hmm.
1: Trying to get his attention, talking smack, loud, and telling jokes, and hoping that my father was going to be impressed by them. I think now, looking back,
0: mm.
1: there were drugs around the house, alcohol. My mother didn't drink or use drugs. There was a lot of confusion, like, you know, not knowing who's there and who matters. And, you know, it was hard to get my father's attention. He was also all over the place. You know, he was on stage. He was in his head. He was depressed. He was, you know, he was down. He was up. I mean, you know, he was traveling. So people did what they could to try to get his attention. I think my siblings and I would all agree that that was a standard experience growing up in his house.
0: Were you vying for his attention as his child?
1: Always.
0: What were the ways you would try to get it?
1: I wanted to be smart enough and creative enough, and I would try to show off. I did theater. I did improv. He would come to my plays and come to my performances. Tried to get intellectual with him, like when I was in college, and he gave me, like, I had a black awakening, and he basically, like, sent me some stuff so I could awake blackly, I guess.
0: When you got to college.
1: When I got to college.
0: Stuff like what? Like books and
1: but
0: stuff?
1: Yeah, he sent me the documentary on Malcolm X that had been filmed, I think, in 1972. Mm-hmm. And then he sent me The Last Poets, which actually used the N-word a ton. Mm-hmm. N-words are scared of revolution, you know, to listen to. And I did. I felt like he was inviting me into a secret world, and I wanted to go there.
0: But there was this moment where, as you were trying to get his attention, you're trying to be these things, and you initially wanted him to see you as a creative. But it sounds like he actually did see you as an intellectual. But at the time, you didn't realize that that was a currency. You didn't realize that that was a virtue that he valued in you. When did you come to understand that?
1: Writing the book.
0: Oh, really?
1: Yeah.
0: Throughout your entire life with him, you didn't really see that he thought that way.
1: Not really. Not really. And people would tell me all the time, he's so proud of you that you went to college. Your dad was always proud of that. He was so smart in his way and didn't go to college that I kind of thought he thought college was kind of like an indulgence. But I do remember at the end of his life, when he couldn't speak anymore, I would go over and read from the narrative of Frederick Douglass to him. And I could see that he was feeling proud in those moments of Frederick Douglass and of being read Frederick Douglass by me.
0: Mm-hmm. Let's take a short break. If you're just joining us, my guest is Elizabeth Storter Pryor, a history professor at Smith College and the daughter of legendary comedian Richard Pryor. Her new book, Something We Said, Richard Pryor, A Notorious Word and Me. We'll continue our conversation after a short break. This is Fresh Air.

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1: This is Fresh Air, and today I am talking with Elizabeth Storter Pryor, historian and daughter of Richard Pryor, and author of Something We Said, Richard Pryor, A Notorious Word and Me. It is part memoir and part history of one of the most divisive words in the English language, a word her father, later in his career, swore he would never say again. There's something life-changing that happened to you after that Barbara Walters interview. You wanted to clarify during the interview that he had said he had only been married a certain amount of times, three times, and you corrected him, and then he corrected you.
2: Yeah. I was always under the impression that my father had been married four times, and he said three during the interview. And he told me in very ungentle way that he had never been married to my mother. It shattered my world only because they both had told me that. I had the impression from both of them that that was the case. And I actually recently found a news clipping from, like, I don't know, it must be the mid-70s or something, where my father says it in a, you know, a newspaper article or something, that he, you know, his three wives, his three exes. But he wasn't, in fact, married to my mom. And that was earth-shattering.
1: It was earth-shattering because at the time as well, I mean, we have a different view. Today, we may think, like, it's not a big deal. But back then, it felt like maybe what?
2: I think it felt like I didn't exist in a way. And that maybe I wasn't really his child. Not that I wasn't, and I don't mean this about paternity, something else. Like, that I wouldn't be part of the family or whatever, something like that. Mm-hmm. I have to say, God bless my father, made a lot of mistakes, but never once made me feel that way. Mm-hmm. Made a lot of mistakes, but not that one. Yeah.
1: You went home and confronted your mother, and you guys got into a big fight.
2: Yeah.
1: And this fight, I mean, this was the fight of all fights, right?
2: Yes. My mother was a fighter. She was a fighter, if nothing else. And she went for the jugular if she was losing. And she did that day, too. Yeah.
1: Your mom pulled out that N-word on you.
2: Yeah. Yes, my mother called me the N-word.
1: How do you hold this woman who cared for you, is your mom, and cared for you in all the ways that a mother cares, but then also had this blind spot that when she was in a rage, she could say it and said it to her own child?
2: I never understood. I have to say, till her dying day, my mother never apologized for that. And I brought it up plenty. I gave her plenty of chances because I brought it up a lot because I just never forgot it. It was one of those, I mean, I know, obviously, how could you forget it? But it was never far away from my interactions with her. Mm. It was always there for me. You know, when I met my husband and we had our, you know, early, you know, pillow talk, that was, you know, that's the story that came up. It was always there. And it was hard to reconcile. Because what's funny, and I hope readers will get this, is that my mother loved me so much. Mm-hmm. She really did.
1: I think that's clear. But I was just wondering from you, what that tells you about the limits that maybe white people, even in close proximity, even having a black child, and understanding race and racism and the knife that that word can cause.
2: Yeah.
1: The knife in the wound.
2: Yeah. I hear this all the time from people people who don't want to be in interracial relationships or don't want to have those, even interracial friendships, because they feel like, when push comes to shove, somebody can say this to you. Mm-hmm. Now, I have to say, my husband is white, mm-hmm. and I have never once, ever, and never will ever worry that this is even within the fragments of his mind. Mm-hmm. I know it's not. But for some people, like my mother, it was there.
1: Let's take a short break. If you're just joining us, my guest is Elizabeth Storter Pryor, a history professor at Smith College and the daughter of legendary comedian Richard Pryor. Her new book, Something We Said, Richard Pryor, A Notorious Word and Me. We'll continue our conversation after a short break. This is Fresh Air.

0: This is Fresh Air, and today I am talking with Elizabeth Storter Pryor, historian and daughter of Richard Pryor, and author of Something We Said, Richard Pryor, A Notorious Word and Me. It is part memoir and part history of one of the most divisive words in the English language, a word her father, later in his career, swore he would never say again. Was there a reason why you didn't listen to much of your father's comedy before adulthood?
1: So I was like 8 or 9, right, when his first Grammy Award winning album came out. I did sneak a listen to it as a child, but I had no idea what it meant. But as I got older, you know, I saw Superman and The Wiz and, you know, The Toy, you know, these kind of more child-geared creative productions of his. But his comedy, and this is funny, I did see him even perform it, but just knowing his comedy, it felt like everybody who came up to me, I grew up, there are going to be people who are listening to this who have no idea who Richard Pryor is.
0: That's true, yeah.
1: Okay. And I grew up, and that was like nobody, because everybody knew who he was. And they loved him, and they thought that because of the vulnerability on stage and because of that work, that he was their friend. And they probably were. And my dad loved that. He told me, you know, the only thing to worry about is when people stop doing that, right? But for me, I wanted to know him in a way that everybody else did not. And that was as a private person. And so knowing his comedy felt like it was pulling me away from knowing him as a private man.
0: I also have to know how you felt about Jojo Dancer, Your Life is Calling, which was a film that your dad wrote about his life. And he lays it all out. He lays it pretty bare. Do you remember when you first saw it?
1: I do. I came home from college to see it. And I remember being so powerfully moved by it because I thought, you know, this is, of course, after my father had this horrible

0: Yes.
1: Did he ever talk about how he felt about that?
0: He didn't, but I saw him decline. So I think the movie came out, I'm guessing, 1986 right now. Mm-hmm. He was also diagnosed with MS in 1986. So it was like kind of coming together. But I think about this vulnerability that you're talking about. What is it like to flay yourself open? And sometimes, I mean, when he did Live in Concert in 1979, it was universally beloved. It was the comedic gold they described it as. He was, you know, the voice of a generation. Mm-hmm. And then just a few years later, also putting your life on the line creatively, and it's panned. And what is it like when you are inside out like that and, you know, susceptible to the criticism of other people, like, on your life? And I know that's what he did for a living, so of course, you know, he's public, but I do think about that a lot. I will see his work and see how vulnerable he is in a moment. And I was like, ah, that's why it was so hard for him.
1: There's a pivotal moment in your father's career where he visits Africa, the continent. He goes to several places, Kenya and Nairobi, and this is 1982 that he comes back and he decides to get on stage and talk about this experience and told the world what he decided regarding the use of the N-word. Let's listen.
2: And I was sitting in a hotel and a voice said to me, he said, look around, what do you see? And I said, I see all colors of people doing everything, you know? And the voice said, do you see any n-? I said, no. And I said, you know why? Because there aren't any. And it hit me like a shot. I was sitting there, I said, yeah, I've been here 3 weeks. I haven't even said it. I haven't even thought it. And it made me say, oh my God, I've been wrong. I've been wrong. I got to regroup. I mean, I said, I ain't gonna never call another black man. You know, because we never was no. That's a word that's used to describe our own wretchedness. And we perpetuate it now because it's dead.
1: That was Richard Pryor in 1982. And, oh gosh, Elizabeth, he built his career on that word. And here he is on this stage saying, I have grown. I have learned something new. What did that moment mean for you?
0: Oh, I remember being so proud of it. I felt like we were finally, like, aligned in this particular way. Because for me, as a biracial person, the N-word, I always knew it wasn't my word. Certainly the way black people used it with each other. And I longed for that. Not that the word is so great, but there's something happening when black people are using it together that is great.
1: Did you ever try?
0: I did. I did with my black friends, and they were like, do not do that anymore. You do not have the flow. You must stop. But I felt, yeah, I was proud of it. I felt proud of it.
1: Did you guys ever talk about it?
0: We didn't talk about my feelings about it, but my father did tell me.
1: Right.
0: He made a point of telling me. So in that way, I think it was important for him, but not necessarily about what it meant when he was on stage doing it, because that felt like it was for all black people to me.
1: You know, he started to get sick around the time that hip-hop really was making its ascension. But, you know, it was being used. The word was becoming part of the vernacular. What do you think he would think about the next generation and the way that it was used? I mean, because he also didn't get a chance to see, say, someone like Kendrick Lamar win a Pulitzer Prize, which is a whole nother level of acknowledgement to the purpose of the use of the word beyond it just being a filler word, you know?
0: Right. I mean, I'm not going to pretend to know what my father would think, but I will say that one of the things I admire about that moment when he disavows the word is he said that this is for me. I'm not telling you what to do. You know, this is for me. And I think there is a piece where he understood that the word had a function in black culture. He does talk about, though, as an artist, like,

0: losing control of what the word was doing. Like, he was trying to do something good by doing that. And then it did take on a life of its own.
1: How has teaching this word changed for you now that you've gone through this process?
0: Teaching the word is still incredibly difficult, I have to say. The conversations are always hard. But I feel like it's important because my students walk away knowing that this is not a conversation, like I said, about free speech. It's really about how we interact, how we want to bring as many people as we can to the table. And if we do that, that means that we're going to be thinking about who we're sitting at the table with and how things will impact them.
1: Elizabeth Storter Pryor, thank you so much for this conversation and thank you for this book.
0: Thank you so much. It was a pleasure.
1: Elizabeth Storter Pryor. Her new book is called Something We Said, Richard Pryor, A Notorious Word, and Me. Tomorrow on Fresh Air, novelist Maggie O'Farro. She wrote the book Hamnet and co-wrote the screenplay for the film adaptation. She has a new book called Land, about a father and son mapping 19th century Ireland after the devastation of the Great Famine. I hope you can join us.

keep up with what's on the show and get highlights of our interviews, follow us on Instagram at NPR Fresh Air. Fresh Air's executive producer is Sam Brigger. Our technical director and engineer is Audrey Bentham. Our interviews and reviews are produced and edited by Phyllis Myers, Anne-Marie Baldonado, Lauren Krenzel, Teresa Madden, Monique Nazareth, Thea Challoner, Susan Yakundi, Anna Bauman, and Nico Gonzalez-Whistler. Our digital media producer is Molly C.B. Nesper. Roberta Shorrock directs the show. With Terry Gross, I'm Tanya Mosley.

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1: BBC World Service, it's 3 o'clock GMT. This is Oliver Conway with the newsroom. Russia hits Ukraine with a major attack. At least five people are reported dead. We hear from our correspondent sheltering in a bunker in Kyiv. Also on the newsroom.
2: Violations of the ceasefire are themselves indicative of US misconduct and bad faith, and merely intensify the existing mistrust in any interaction with the American side.
1: After Iran suggests it's pausing negotiations with the US, President Trump says he's persuaded Israel and Hezbollah to stop attacking each other. Will that make any difference? Why Florida is suing the maker of ChatGPT.
3: So today we're going to send a message to OpenAI. Get ready for a fight, and there's not one more important than this right now.
1: And later.
4: I feel like she never left us. She's here with us in spirit. It's like she never died.
1: 100 years since Marilyn Monroe was born. First, that's...
5: Live from NPR News in Washington, I'm Dan Ronan. The Justice Department says it will abide by a federal court order that temporarily pauses the administration's nearly $1.8 billion fund to people who claim they were targets of politicized prosecutions. The fund has come under sharp criticism from both parties. NPR's Ryan Lucas reports.
6: The so-called anti-weaponization fund has been on hold since a federal judge temporarily blocked it last week in response to a lawsuit challenging the fund's creation. The order barred the Justice Department from taking any action to create the fund, transfer money into it, consider claims, or make payments out of it. The pause is necessary to give the court time to hear from both sides on the legal arguments. Now, the Justice Department says in a statement that it strongly disagrees with the court order, but it says it will abide by it. The Trump administration continues to face intense and even bipartisan blowback from lawmakers over the fund, including over the possibility that Capitol rioters who attacked police could receive payments from it. Ryan Lucas, NPR News, Washington.
5: President Trump says Israel and Hezbollah plan to de-escalate their fight in southern Lebanon. Trump says he spoke with Prime Minister Benjamin Netanyahu today. NPR's Deepa Shivaram has more.
7: Netanyahu had ordered Israeli troops to target areas surrounding Beirut. But now Trump says after his call with Netanyahu, there will be no troops going to Beirut and that any Israeli troops on their way, quote, have already been turned back. Trump says he also spoke with representatives from Hezbollah. Israel's increased aggression against Lebanon, which violates the ceasefire agreed on weeks ago, has complicated ongoing talks to end the U.S. and Israel's war against Iran. Iran pulled out of negotiations after Israel's attacks on Beirut. Trump says the talks are continuing with Iran, though, and moving at what he calls a, quote, rapid pace. Deepa Shivaram, NPR News.
5: Hundreds of people took to the streets in Kenya today protesting U.S. plans to set up an Ebola quarantine facility. Michael Koloki has more.
8: Protests were witnessed in the central town of Nanyuki, with local media showing police engaging demonstrators in running battles. Many businesses remain closed. Protesters called on the Kenyan government to block the United States from setting up an Ebola quarantine center at an Air Force base located in the area. The White House had said last week that the U.S. was establishing a facility in Kenya where Americans who had been exposed to Ebola would be quarantined, adding that those exhibiting symptoms of the disease would be moved to a third country. A Kenyan court later temporarily suspended those plans. For NPR News, I'm Michael Kaluki in Nairobi.
5: Wall Street closed higher Monday. The S&P added 19 points to close at 7,599. The Dow added 46. The NASDAQ added 14 points. So far for the year, all of the indexes are in positive territory. This is NPR. NASA Administrator Jarek Isaacson said it may be until 2028 before the Cape Canaveral launch pad that was badly damaged last week in the Blue Origin rocket explosion is repaired and ready to use. In an interview on CNBC, he said the repairs will, quote, take some serious time. Blue Origin has only one launch pad at the Florida Space Facility. Researchers are beginning to understand how the brain identifies individual words in spoken sentences. NPR's John Hamilton reports.
9: When we listen to a familiar language, we hear words. But Dr. Eddie Chang of the University of California, San Francisco, says it's different when the language is unfamiliar.
10: One of the reasons why a foreign language sounds so fast is that you can't hear the pauses between words.
9: Because there aren't many. When we speak, one word just bumps into the next. So Chang's team studied brain activity as people listened to different languages. When it was the person's mother tongue, the brain produced a special signal between each word. But in an unfamiliar language, that signal disappeared. The findings suggest that the brain creates its own punctuation to help extract words from speech. John Hamilton, NPR News.
5: Basketball Hall of Fame coach Rick Adelman, who's the 10th winningest coach in NBA history, has died at the age of 79. He coached five teams in the NBA and had 1,042 wins and took the Portland Trailblazers to the NBA Finals twice. He coached Sacramento, Houston, Minnesota, and the Golden State Warriors. He also played in the NBA for 6 years. This is NPR.
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1: Thank you. You're listening to the newsroom from the BBC World Service with Oliver Conway. After recent warnings to diplomats and foreign nationals to leave the Ukrainian capital, Russia has carried out a huge attack on Kyiv and other cities. Several apartment buildings were hit, and the latest reports say three people were killed there. Elsewhere, four people were reported dead in Dnipro. The airstrikes have left many homes across Ukraine without power. Our correspondent in Kyiv, Vitaly Shevchenko, told me the latest.
12: Several cities across Ukraine were attacked. Here in Kyiv, we're getting reports of two high-rise apartment buildings hit. It's not clear whether by missiles or drones. The Kyiv mayor, Vitaly Klitschko, is also saying that a hospital was hit and that strike caused two floors to collapse. Two civilian apartment blocks were hit. There are also reports of an industrial facility being targeted in Zaporizhia in southeastern Ukraine. There have been strikes in Kharkiv in northeastern Ukraine. It's an attack that Ukrainians, particularly residents of the capital Kyiv, had been expecting ever since Russia threatened to carry out a series of devastating strikes against the Ukrainian capital, and a lot of residents of the Ukrainian capital are sheltering in the metro system here in Kyiv and in various shelters across the city.
1: Yeah, and just remind us of why Russia in particular wanted to attack now.
12: Russia is saying that the latest wave of attacks comes as a retribution for Ukraine's strikes against targets in occupied parts of Ukraine, such as in Starobilsk in Luhansk region, where there was a Ukrainian strike last month resulting in the death of at least 21 people. As you can probably hear, we're sheltering in a basement here with some other residents of the Ukrainian capital who are just waiting for this tense night to be over.
1: Yeah, I mean, these attacks have been going on for years in Ukraine. How does this one compare to what's happened during the course of the war?
12: To be honest, it doesn't seem that different from what Kyiv has already experienced, but Russia's rhetoric has become more threatening. Russia is saying that its patience has run out and now Kyiv will be targeted by much harder and much more damaging strikes.
1: Vitaly Shevchenko in Kyiv. The Israeli Prime Minister Benjamin Netanyahu is widely credited with having convinced President Trump to start the war on Iran. Now he may be undermining efforts to stop it by stepping up Israel's offensive against Hezbollah in Lebanon. On Monday, there were reports that Iran was going to pause negotiations with the US after Mr. Netanyahu ordered attacks on targets in the Lebanese capital, Beirut. Against that backdrop, President Trump said he spoke to both Mr. Netanyahu and representatives of Hezbollah, which would be a first for any US president. He said they'd agreed to stop attacking each other, though there were reports of some clashes later. So what does it all mean for US-Iran negotiations? Here's our diplomatic correspondent, James Landau.
13: In this war, a ceasefire is fast becoming an exchange of fire. Iran said these missiles were launched at a US base that, it said, had been used to attack Iranian territory. The sirens over Kuwait City suggested their destination. US commanders said they intercepted two Iranian ballistic missiles targeted at American forces in the country. This followed US strikes on what it said was Iranian radar and command and control sites in the town of Goruk and the island of Keshem. Iran claimed it was acting in self-defense and said the US was the aggressor.
2: Violations of the ceasefire are themselves indicative of US misconduct and bad faith, and merely intensify the existing mistrust in any interaction with the American side.
13: Meanwhile, a cargo ship off the coast of Iraq was hit by what UK maritime authorities said was an unknown projectile, causing a large explosion. So is this increased military activity in the Gulf and Lebanon making a deal to open the Strait of Hormuz less likely? Well, Iran said today the US and Israel would be responsible for the consequences of violating the ceasefire in Lebanon. And state media suggested Tehran had suspended indirect negotiations with the US. But on social media this evening, Donald Trump declared talks are continuing at a rapid pace with the Islamic Republic of Iran. So the tempo of tit-for-tat exchanges in the Gulf is rising. Last week, the US shot down Iranian drones over the strait and hit military targets twice in Bandar Abbas. Iran said it attacked a US base, most likely up in Kuwait. Both sides claim their actions are defensive, but the risk is of escalation back to all-out war. But both sides still seem keen to find a way out. Here in Tehran, the regime's under economic pressure, and in Washington, the administration's under political pressure. But a new ceasefire deal would need trust and calm, and for now, both seem thin on the ground.
1: Our diplomatic correspondent, James Landau. But with that flurry of Truth Social posts, has President Trump got the US-Iran peace process back on track? A question for our North America correspondent, Peter Bowes.
14: Well, it's a precarious situation. It's really far from clear whether it's back on track or not. The president's statements, as you imply, are increasingly confusing and prone to change at a moment's notice. Regarding the state of talks, they're either on the verge of a breakthrough, potential memo of understanding. We've been hearing that for weeks. But then in the space of a few hours on Monday, there was an interview with CNBC in which he said, "I don't care if peace negotiations with Iran are over." He was asked whether the Iranians had told him that they were not going to negotiate further, and he said, "No, they haven't." Then there was the post you mentioned, Truth Social. He said talks with Iran were continuing at a rapid pace. In an interview with ABC News, he said that he thought that there would be an agreement with Iran to extend the ceasefire and reopen the Strait of Hormuz over the next week. All of this, I think, illustrates the very delicate nature of where we are with these talks, and why I think the longer it goes on, the more precarious it's going to be for the president, not least in terms of his credibility with his own supporters. Pressure is growing on him by the day at home to end this war.
1: Now, Israel and the US have different objectives, particularly with regard to Lebanon. Is President Trump or Benjamin Netanyahu calling the shots here?
14: It's a valid question. There are reports here that the call that they had earlier became quite heated, as Donald Trump was clearly pressing the Israeli Prime Minister to scale back his plans for military operations in Lebanon. The White House hasn't commented on that characterization of the call, which was reported by Axios. Mr. Trump wrote on Truth Social after speaking with Mr. Netanyahu that it was a productive call and claimed that Israel and Hezbollah would stop attacking each other. But then just hours later, Mr. Netanyahu on X said that Israeli military operations would continue as planned if Hezbollah didn't cease attacking Israeli cities and citizens. So it's clear what his objective is. Donald Trump, though, does need this conflict to end before he can end the war with Iran.
1: Our North America correspondent Peter Bowes. Marilyn Monroe was born a century ago, and there have been celebrations around the world, as well as exhibitions and film screenings, to mark what would have been her 100th birthday. In Palm Springs, a number of fans dressed up as the blonde icon herself.
15: I'm a huge Marilyn Monroe fan, so when I heard that there was going to be this many of them here in Palm Springs, I had to come here. I know that she was big on Palm Springs, so that means I'm big on Palm Springs too, and I spent all my money to be here, and it's absolutely been worth it.
16: Oh, it's incredible. Like, her fans, they just all came out here. They love her, and we're celebrating our love for Marilyn.
17: Oh, she just means love and sexiness, and I think that every one of us has that inside of us. We just got to find it.
4: I feel like she never left us. She's here with us in spirit. It's like she never died.
1: Marilyn Monroe was probably best known for a series of hit films in the 1950s, including Some Like It Hot, Gentlemen Prefer Blondes, and The 7-Year Itch, as Wendy Urquhart reports.
18: A kiss on the hand may be quite continental, but diamonds are a girl's best friend.
19: Marilyn Monroe was the ultimate sex symbol in the 1950s, and her films made her one of the most famous women on the planet. But her early life was anything but glamorous. She was brought up in foster homes and orphanages and was working in a factory when she was discovered by a photographer. A successful modelling career catapulted her from the runway onto the big screen, and in the mid-50s she landed leading roles in Gentlemen Prefer Blondes and How to Marry a Millionaire. But biographer Michelle Morgan says there was a lot more to Marilyn Monroe than just looks.
20: She would talk about her love of art and literature. She had a library of 400 books, and they would go all over the place with her. Every time she moved, the books would come. She wrote poetry. She read poetry. She loved artists. There's a lot of people still out there who think that she was a dumb blonde. But I always think that that says more about them than it does about her, in all honesty.
19: Michelle also says Marilyn hit back at the studios when they tried to typecast her.
20: When it got to the mid-1950s and the studio was trying to give her more dumb blonde parts, she just said, no, I'm not going to do it. And she was suspended and she walked out, and she really stuck up for herself when it came to her career and to her life. And I think it shocked a lot of people because it was a very male-oriented existence. And for her to be speaking out in the way that she did was quite shocking for some people.
19: It's no secret that Marilyn had her demons, and in 1962 they finally got the better of her. She died of a drugs overdose in August of that year, but her legend lives on in her films and in the many exhibitions about her life that continue to pop up all over the world.

0: diddly diddly diddly dum. Boop boop be doop.
1: That report by Wendy Urquhart. 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Still to come.
2: It's an act of such extreme selfishness in a way. Not only is your own concentration very disturbed and you're pulled out of the fiction, but then you also feel you've got to try and pull the audience back.
1: Etiquette reminders for theatre-goers after an audience member is reprimanded for texting during a key scene. The state of Florida has announced it's suing OpenAI and its controversial boss Sam Altman. The sweeping lawsuit alleges that the firm's ChatGPT is endangering children, aiding and abetting mass shootings and giving advice on suicide. The legal action comes as Florida pursues a separate criminal investigation into whether ChatGPT played a part in the murder of two people last year. Florida's Attorney General James Uthmeyer said OpenAI had repeatedly ignored safety warnings.
3: For endangering our kids and deceiving parents into believing that this application is safe for use. It's clearly not. People are getting hurt, parents are getting deceived, and they need to pay for it. So today we're going to send a message to OpenAI. Get ready for a fight, and there's not one more important than this right now.
1: OpenAI said it had put in place industry-leading protections and policies. I heard more about the case from our North America technology correspondent, Lily Jamali.
4: A range of accusations is leveled against OpenAI in this lawsuit, and it's part of that sweeping nature of it that makes this so stunning. The allegations include endangering and addicting children to ChatGPT, coaxing users into self-harm, and even aiding and abetting mass shooters. And all of this, according to Florida's attorney general, is in the pursuit of profit. So how, you know, does a chatbot aid in a murder, for example, or a mass shooting? You know, you have these examples of people actually asking chatbots how to carry out certain behaviors. And so Florida has an ongoing investigation into whether ChatGPT played a part in one particular mass shooting last year. The perpetrator, the alleged perpetrator there, allegedly asked questions about how to dispose of a body. OpenAI responding, you know, that they don't buy any of these allegations, that the things that are being told to users on ChatGPT is stuff that's available on the internet. So it's all out there. They could find it via Google, in their view.
1: Meanwhile, the OpenAI boss, Sam Altman, is accused of showing utter disregard for risks to human life. What do they allege that he has done?
4: Yeah, Uthmeyer, the attorney general in Florida, mentioned Mr. Altman a number of times by name in a press conference this morning. So he keeps lumping Altman and ChatGPT together when he speaks. And one of the allegations is that he's endangered kids, deceived parents into believing that their applications are safe for use. And I think he's, to some degree, playing off of Altman's pretty terrible year when it comes to his personal brand. His reputation has been dragged through the mud in a recent trial in which Elon Musk alleged deception by Altman over keeping OpenAI as a nonprofit. Musk lost that case, but we heard witness after witness saying Altman is known for not telling the truth. But at the heart of this case, you have an allegation of deliberate design choices being made. And the claim is that Altman has been complicit in making those choices.
1: And this isn't the only legal action OpenAI is facing. Indeed, many tech companies are facing lawsuits.
4: That's right. And in the AI space, Google is facing one lawsuit in particular that comes to mind, in which a Florida man alleges that their AI product fueled delusional thoughts by his son. So his son ultimately took his own life. But, you know, I think what's also interesting about this case is this idea of creating addictive features, deliberately designing a tech product to be a certain way. This is something we've seen against social media companies like the maker of Instagram, Meta, and Google's YouTube as well. And those types of cases are gaining traction in the courts. It's a really different legal landscape than it was just a couple of years ago.
1: Lily Jamali in San Francisco. Immigration is a hot topic in Italy. Indeed, Prime Minister Giorgia Meloni was elected partly because of her tough stance on the issue. But faced with a declining and ageing population and severe labour shortages, she's now promised to issue 500,000 temporary work visas over the next 2 years. Lizzie McNeil has been to the south of Italy to find out more.
5: Just across the water from Sicily, Calabria's poverty is visible in its potholed roads and crumbling empty buildings. Yet the region also produces a significant share of the country's citrus fruit and is in urgent need of workers, particularly in agriculture. This region actually produces around 25% of Italy's citrus, 60% of its clementines and about 30% of its oranges. So it is a big agricultural hub. But despite this, it's actually perhaps more famous for the 'Ndrangheta, one of the most famous mafioso organisations in the world. The majority of these migrants are from sub-Saharan Africa and Asia. Many of them end up in informal camps like this one.
6: We're walking past another trash heap, rubbish pile. There's an open fire, people sitting around it, barrels, a sofa. It's all very makeshift. It's just plastic sheeting tied with bungee straps, lots of holes in it, bikes everywhere.
7: This is the tent city. The government opened this place in 2017.
6: How many tents are there?
7: I don't know, but during the harvest season, we will find here 500 people or more.
6: Are they all men here?
7: They're all men. Yeah.
5: Mauro is from an NGO called Emergency. This tent camp, or tendopoli, lies in the Gioia Tauro Plain, a major centre of agriculture.
6: These people are here legally.
7: Most of them, they are legal, they are regular.
6: And the government's giving them visas to come here, and yet they're living in very third world conditions.
7: The problem is when the stay permit is going to expire. And when you have to renew it, you don't have the place, don't have the residence. This is the problem. They are regular, but it's a precarious regularity.
5: Take Lamine. In his mid-30s, he's originally from Gambia. Like many, he crossed the Mediterranean from North Africa on a dangerously overcrowded boat, searching for a better life. He works in the fruit orchards during the harvest.
8: There's not a choice.
6: How is that work? Is it difficult?
8: To be honest, yes. By the time you wake up, like sometime 4 a.m., hit cassette, you earn 2 euro.
6: You earn 2 euros?
8: For you to have 50 euro a day, you have to minimum 25 cassette. That's it.
6: 25 yeah. crates. That sounds really tiring.
9: It's impossible.
8: Yeah.
5: Long hours, low pay, and difficult living conditions.
6: So there's drinking water?
7: There is no drinking water here.
6: There's no drinking water?
7: No, there is not drinking water here.
5: Critics point to the various legal hurdles put up by the government that make it difficult for migrants to legitimise their status. And in Calabria, migration is often tied to a deeper system of control.
10: It's so difficult in Italy to be regular as migrants. And then the mafia use the law to blackmail the migrants.
5: Vincenzo Linarello is president of the Goel Cooperative Group, which aims to revitalise this region by wrestling land and the economic system away from organised crime. 'Ndrangheta mafia families have a long history here, controlling land, farming and labour.
10: The more difficult have the migrants to be regular, more they depend on the mafia, and the mafia becomes strong.
5: Vincenzo says some farmers turn to the mafia to provide them with the seasonal workers they need. For most migrants, the reality on the ground hasn't changed.
8: I was living comfortable because I study information technology.
6: Would you ever move back home?
8: I wish, yeah.
6: If you could, you would?
8: Yeah.
6: Why can't you?
8: My mom died, my father died. I don't have nothing there. People will be expecting, like, you came back with a lot of millions of dollars.
5: Italy needs migrant workers, but here in Calabria, many remain stuck between legality and illegality in a system that depends on them, yet so often fails to support them.
1: Lizzie McNeil in Calabria. Few theatregoers are brave or foolhardy enough to call out fellow audience members who get out their phones during a performance. But actress Rosamund Pike had no such qualms when someone started texting during the climax of her West End show on Saturday. Our entertainment correspondent Colin Patterson takes up the story.
11: I am the mother.
12: The judge.
13: Rosamund Pike in Inter Alia, a performance for which she won Best Actress at this year's Laurence Olivier Theatre Awards. In the play, she takes on the role of a Crown Court judge and on Saturday attempted to deliver instant justice of her own in real life. After the performance ended and the curtain calls had concluded, Rosamund Pike came back on stage and asked the audience to sit down and not to record what she was about to say. Gesturing to a section of the stalls, she complained that someone had been texting during the production, but added that she would not single them out. She conceded that the message may have been very important and the person could have been a doctor trying to save someone's life, but wanted everyone to know that actors do see it when people get their phones out and it affects their performance. Fellow Olivier winner Juliet Stevenson backed her up.
2: It's an act of such extreme selfishness in a way. And it's very difficult for the actor because you feel not only is your own concentration very disturbed and you're pulled out of the fiction, but then you also feel you've got to try and pull the audience back.
13: It's the latest theatre etiquette complaint from a big name actor. Leslie Manville recently asked people not to take pictures during curtain calls. And in 2024, Andrew Scott revealed how he'd once paused Hamlet's To Be or Not to Be soliloquy when an audience member pulled out a laptop. As for Rosamund Pike, her patience may well be tested. In November, Inter Alia transfers to Broadway, where Leslie Manville says the audience's use of mobile phones is rife.
1: Colin Patterson, our main news. Russia has launched a large-scale attack on Ukraine. At least three people have been killed in Kiev and four in Dnipro. BBC News.
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0: This is the BBC World Service, and after the news, the global story. As the US bombed Iran thousands of miles away, people were betting hundreds of millions of dollars on what would happen next. Some of them won big, and some have even been accused of insider trading. Welcome to the world of prediction markets. So who uses them, and how did they get so big? Join me, Tristan Redman, in 2 minutes.
1: BBC News with Oliver Conway. Russia has carried out large-scale overnight attacks on cities across Ukraine using drones and missiles. At least 7 people are reported to have died, 4 in the city of Dnipro and 3 in Kyiv. The capital's mayor said people may be trapped under the rubble of a high-rise apartment building. Some clashes have continued in southern Lebanon despite President Trump's announcement that Israel and Hezbollah had agreed to stop fighting. Lebanon earlier said Hezbollah had accepted a US plan for it to halt attacks on Israel in exchange for Israel calling off planned strikes on southern Beirut. Florida has become the first US state to sue OpenAI over the design and safety of the artificial intelligence chatbot ChatGPT. The lawsuit alleges the company's endangering children and aiding and abetting mass shootings. OpenAI says it's put in place industry-leading protections. Police in the US state of Iowa say a man has shot dead 6 people, then killed himself. Officers said they believe the killing stemmed from a domestic dispute. Senegal's president has announced a new cabinet, which includes several members of the party led by his former mentor and ally. Ousmane Sonko was sacked as prime minister 10 days ago after months of political tension. Chile's hard-right president, José Antonio Kast, has vowed to expel migrants and get tough on crime in his first address to Congress since taking office 3 months ago. The measures are seen as an attempt to shore up his plunging popularity ratings. And archaeologists say a series of red striped markings on the walls of a cave in South Wales could be the oldest example of cave art in northwestern Europe. The 10 horizontal stripes were first discovered over a century ago, but later dismissed as natural mineral deposits. New analysis suggests they were finger paintings. BBC News.
0: As the US bombed Iran, thousands of miles away, behind their screens, people were placing bets. Would the US invade? Would there be a nuclear detonation? Would Iran's supreme leader be ousted or killed? They placed hundreds of millions of dollars of bets in total, perhaps as much as $2 billion, according to NBC. And some of these people won big. This is conflict as financial opportunity, or even entertainment. Welcome to the world of prediction markets, where you can bet on anything from the silly, is the earth flat, who's the sexiest man alive, to the sinister. Advocates of these markets say they make more accurate predictions of what's likely to happen in the world than politicians or polls or the media. Their critics say they're enabling insider trading and encouraging people to gamble money they don't have. From the BBC, I'm Tristan Redman. And today on The Global Story, the truth about prediction markets. Nice to meet you. How's it going?
2: Yeah, it's going all right. It's very exciting to be in a studio like this. I like the design you've got here and the wood panelling. The room where it happens.
0: Mitch Labiak is a senior business journalist at the BBC, and he's been looking in depth at prediction markets, how they work, who's using them.
2: So I've been looking into this for several months, and I suppose I want to get a sense of, in the first instance, who was using them, and it turns out to be overwhelmingly young men. So just over a quarter of American men aged 18 to 24 say they've used a prediction market in the last month, compared to 14% of the general population. According to a poll by the American Institute of Boys and Men and Ipsos, there's also sort of a lot of circumstantial evidence that young men are the key users here. You know, if you look at Logan Paul and sort of his podcast and the fact that it's sponsored by Polymarket, if you look at sort of forums that are typically used by men, such as on Discourse and on Reddit, having intimate discussions about how to get around geo restrictions, so how you can use these apps in other countries, organic content, you might call it, about it.
0: You've been speaking, Mitch, haven't you, to some young men in particular who've been using prediction markets. So what have they told you about their experiences?
2: Yeah, so we're focusing on just one guy in particular, because I feel like he really helps tell the story. He's a young man, 26-year-old, called Cameron George, lives in Utah, big online presence, first of all. He's got 388,000 followers on Instagram. Almost all of his videos are about trading, finance, prediction markets, crypto, all of these things. This is what he's very interested in.
3: Boys, I just hit an absolute slapper on XRP. Entered at 306, went up to 320. I still got two other entries. We're going to be eating.
4: Bitcoin's going to go to 150,000. XRP's going to go to 5. Ethereum's going to go to 3. Someone bet millions of dollars that Trump would praise Allah on Easter. You've seen the post by now. It happened.
2: He's very charismatic when he's talking about these videos, and he certainly seems to present this image of someone who's living this big lifestyle with his lime green sports car and his pictures of himself by hotel pools and his five kids. Of his own admission, there's a sort of lifestyle that he's aiming towards. He told me quite candidly he used to stack shelves in Walmart, and now he is a full-time crypto trader.
0: Oh, wow.
2: One of the ways he says that he is able to do that is using prediction markets.
5: I've been doing this for 5 years going on, and been making videos since I was 13. So I've been in the online money making space for quite a bit, but yeah, crypto's really taken over. You know, when 2020 went down and everybody was hiding in their houses, I was buying XRP and a couple other coins, and they've done pretty well over the years. So
0: what kind of things is he betting on prediction markets?
2: He mostly, as he says, uses prediction markets to track the price of cryptocurrency. So if you go on a prediction market, you can make bets on anything, but you can also see how other people are betting. That's the sort of idea of it, because it looks, if you were to look at the app or the website, it looks like a stock market.
5: I trade crypto, so I am able to go on this, you know, Polymarket, Kalshi, all the big ones, and you can see exactly what the public's thinking. And it's a little bit different than, you know, putting your opinion out there. I mean, you could post about it all day, you could say you think this, but I feel like it's kind of a unique edge when people are putting their money where their mouth is, you know, whatever world event or whatever price target it is in crypto, you can kind of see what the public is thinking.
2: He sort of tracks where the sentiment on the prediction market is going to then buy or sell his crypto. But in terms of why you would want to do that, prediction markets are a great way of getting a sense of sentiment, a sense of what people are thinking, a sense of what people are feeling. In his own words, he said, you know, this is, everyone's always had an opinion, but this is the first time in history where people literally put their money where their mouth is.
5: There's a prediction market for pretty much everything, and it is interesting to see where that money's going.
2: So for him, that's what's kind of eye-opening about it and what's exciting about it.
0: Okay, well, the market you're describing here sounds quite sophisticated at this point, but let's go all the way back to the beginning and do the basics. Mm. Where did these prediction markets come from? How did they actually start?
2: The two biggest ones are Polymarket and Kalshi, but they've existed sort of a long time before that. I mean, you know, there were prediction markets in the US purely for academic purposes in the 80s. We've also had prediction markets in the UK for decades, but we don't call them prediction markets. We call them betting exchanges. But the idea is exactly the same. If you sort of have a market and you put your money where your mouth is, as it were, then it's going to be more accurate than an opinion poll. And for academic purposes, academics found this very interesting. So it was ran sort of within academic circles. But prediction markets, or betting exchanges, as they're known in the UK, take this idea and sort of monetize it. What makes Polymarket and Kalshi and their rivals different is this realization that you can use prediction markets to get around, for lack of a better phrase, betting restrictions in the US. So in the US, in most states or in many states, gambling is quite heavily restricted, but prediction markets are not classed as gambling in the US. And so you have this huge demand from American consumers for gambling and for sports betting and for politics betting, and the likes of Polymarket and Kalshi taking advantage of that, because before they existed, essentially, you couldn't really make, there was no established way for you to make bets on sports or on politics.
0: Well, Mitch, I mean, that's my preconception of gambling in the United States. They're kind of quite highly regulated, if not
6: completely illegal practice. You know, I think about The Sopranos and I think about Christopher Moltisanti, Tony Soprano's nephew, running his illegal sports book or his illegal poker games. How did all of this start to change? When did Polymarket and Kalshi erupt onto the scene and somehow ride the wave above these gambling laws?
2: Of course, they will say, you know, they follow the laws that they are under, and they sort of follow the regulations that they're required to in any sort of given jurisdiction. But to answer your question, the demand comes from a rising demand for sports betting, but also a rising demand for politics betting in the US. I suppose that if you wanted to point to a catalyst, a lot of people point to the 2024 election.
7: Thank you very much. Wow.
2: Prediction markets were predicting that Donald Trump would win, and indeed he did when the polls were predicting that Kamala Harris would win.
7: This was a movement like nobody's ever seen before. And frankly, this was, I believe, the greatest political movement of all time there's ever been.
2: That was the first time that people saw, I mean, a lot of it was an advertising campaign as well. You really saw that you can make bets on the election. So this helped to cement the idea that prediction markets are more accurate, but also advertise the fact that you can indeed make political bets using prediction markets. Whereas, as you say, under gambling laws, you cannot gamble on politics. The election of Donald Trump himself was quite helpful. The US Democrats before Donald Trump was elected were and remain quite opposed to sort of prediction markets being as free as they are, whereas Donald Trump's administration has had a more lax attitude towards it and has allowed the Commodities Futures Trading Commission to carry on regulating them, which has allowed them to not be classified as gambling, which is why they can operate in all 50 states.
6: How much are Polymarket and Kalshi actually worth, and how much is that worth changing?
2: They are worth, according to their sort of most recent valuations, $22 billion in the case of Kalshi and $9 billion in the case of Polymarket. That's US dollars. So this is big money, and these are sort of companies that a few years ago barely existed and barely had anything like the sort of numbers of trades that's going on their platforms at the minute.
6: Well, if that turning point for them was based on bets on politics, how's it expanded since then? Like, what's the full range of things that you can bet on one of these prediction markets?
2: I mean, you can bet on anything. I think in the UK, sports is where most of the gambling happens, and that's true in the US. But Polymarket and Kalshi have also taken advantage of the fact that, you know, if you can run a market on sports, if you can run a market on politics, then you can run a market on anything. So there are markets on when Jesus Christ might return. There are markets on when or if Kim Kardashian might pass the bar. There are markets on when Taylor Swift might get married, or what might get said at the Oscars, or how many times Elon Musk might tweet in a week. So they decide what markets go up and they decide what markets come down. But when I say you can bet on anything that they choose to run a market on, you can bet on anything they choose to run a market on. If they choose to run a market on Kim Kardashian, you can bet on it. If they choose to run a market on anything else, you can bet on it. They don't particularly care who wins or loses. They just want people to bet on their particular market. They take a cut of any bet.
6: And typically, what would their cut be in terms of percentage?
2: Oh, it's tiny, like less than 1% per bet. But where this becomes controversial are the markets on geopolitics. So you also have markets on the Iran war and on the Ukraine war and on the conflict in Gaza as well.

0: Polymarket make a point of saying that on their geopolitical markets, they don't take any cut. Now, part of this might be in response to sort of controversy surrounding some of those geopolitical markets, but it also begs the question as to why they run those geopolitical markets. And the only benefit for them would therefore be that it, once again, it gets people on the platform. So you sort of come for the exciting and arguably quite gruesome sort of bets on what might happen in the Iran war, but then you stay for the bets on sports and the bets on sort of celebrity culture and the like.
1: Okay, explain to me why you wouldn't take a cut on geopolitical bets, because it's considered to be crass or something like that?
0: It's an interesting one, isn't it? Because this, some of this has changed even in the last few years. So it used to be that Kalshi would offer markets on these geopolitical events, but they no longer offer bets on war, terrorism or assassination. But they did used to offer bets on these sorts of topics. Polymarket has been much more forthright about it. They told the BBC that, you know, removing these markets doesn't have any impact on the events themselves. But they did tell us that they no longer charge a fee on those markets.
1: So we have individuals like Cameron who are placing a relatively small number of bets. But as the market's becoming more sophisticated, how are the habits of the actual users changing?
0: The short answer is that the vast majority of winners are a very small percentage of people who use the market. So one Wall Street Journal analysis found that 67% of profits on Polymarket go to 0.1% of accounts. What that tells you is that while you might have people like Cameron or sort of what you might call day traders, amateur traders, just sort of having a go at this, thinking it's a bit of fun, the people who are really winning are people who are, as you say, much more sophisticated bettors, making the vast majority of the profits on the platform. I mean, in a way, this is no different from what happens on the stock exchange, in that, you know, the stock exchanges, you have day traders, but the sort of real market movements are made by pension funds and hedge funds. But where what's different about it is the way that these prediction markets are marketed to young men is quite a fun way to get involved in gambling, but the real money is going towards the hedge funds, who, in the word of one commentator we spoke to, said that they're essentially eating their lunch is what's happening there.
1: I mean, that statistic you just gave about 0.1% of accounts winning most of the money, I mean, that is pretty extraordinary. So there is a promise of big dividends, but in fact, really, the money's being concentrated in very few hands. Who are those hands, though?
0: Well, so some of them are, as we say, very sophisticated. They're using sort of AI bots and sort of teams and everything else to, at least according to the Wall Street Journals and others reporting on this, they're using quite sophisticated teams to make these bets. I suppose, once again, in the same way that a sort of a hedge fund or some other kind of fund might bet on the stock market. So, yeah, it's the professionalization of the industry. But also the other side of it, which is growing evidence that some of the people who are winning are insider traders.
1: Well, let's talk a little bit more about that, because it has been making a lot of headlines in recent months. What's actually been happening?
0: One of the most high-profile examples, the story starts with the capture of Nicolas Maduro.
2: A remarkable statement by President Trump on a social media post saying that the US has carried out a large-scale strike against Venezuela and its leader, President Nicolas Maduro.
3: This comes a few hours after the U.S. hit Venezuelan military targets in Caracas, the country's capital.
4: A social media page run by the White House posted this video. It shows Mr. Maduro entering the Drug Enforcement Administration headquarters in New York.
0: Several suspicious bets were made in the run-up to that. There was a lot of suspicion that this was insider trading. And then earlier this year, a Special Forces soldier, US Special Forces soldier called Gannon Ken Van Dyke, was arrested for an alleged bet that he made where he won $409,000 on Polymarket about the removal of Venezuela's ruler.
5: Special Forces soldier charged with betting on the capture of Nicolas Maduro, making his first court appearance today in North Carolina. Prosecutors say he used classified information to place bets on this Polymarket betting site while helping to plan and execute the operation to take Maduro.
0: He pleaded not guilty to the charges, including the use of confidential government information for personal gain. And Polymarket said at the time that insider trading has no place on its platform. That's the most high-profile example, certainly on Polymarket. Following on from that, in the run-up to the Iran war, you had several suspicious bets that were made around when the Iran war would start on Polymarket, and several of those accounts won hundreds of thousands of dollars. The US Senator Chris Murphy said at the time that it was insane that people around the Trump administration are profiting from war and death.
6: These are fundamentally corrupt markets. They are rife with insider trading, and they offer incredibly perverse incentives, especially inside government, for government actors to push official decision-making towards their financial interests.
0: A White House spokesperson told us, President Trump has been crystal clear. While he seeks

0: using non-public information for financial benefit.
1: Do they actually start to have an influence when they become as big as they are on real world markets, say the price of oil or wheat or whatever? Do the prediction markets have the power to start to influence those things as well?
0: I mean, this is precisely the concern around their geopolitical markets, is that they have the power to influence real world events. This is precisely why the US Special Forces soldier was arrested, is the concern that by making these bets, you could, for example, signal to the Maduro administration that a special operation from the US is coming. That is one of the big concerns around insider trading on these platforms, that in going for a more accurate price, you know, because you have the information, you're sort of suggesting what is very likely to happen, or in the case of Nicolas Maduro, did happen. So those are the sort of the high profile examples. You've got sort of other examples as well. So in February, Kalshi came out itself and said that it caught a few insider traders on its platform. One of them was a gubernatorial candidate, and the other one was the editor of some of Mr. Beast's videos. So they were kicked off of its platform, but there were no legal charges in those cases.
1: For people who know their way around prediction markets, are these markets deemed to be more susceptible to the possibility of insider trading than other forms of gambling or other forms of stock market trading, or is the risk the same?
0: It's an interesting question. Certainly, Kalshi made the point to us that insider trading happens on all markets, which is certainly true. To take the example of President Trump's administration once again, there was evidence, and the BBC has written about this extensively, of suspiciously timed bets also on the stock and commodities market in the run-up to certain announcements regarding the Iran war. Once again, the Trump administration has denied this and said that it is opposed to insider trading within its administration.
1: Mitch, you've spent some months now deeply ensconced in this whole world. What's it told you about the state of the economy that we live in these days?
0: Yeah, I think one of the best phrases we came across was from the American Institute of Boys and Men, where they referred to economic nihilism. So this feeling that, you know, there are no jobs available for me, the economy is not going to get better, you know, the world is in a pretty dark place, so I might as well just sort of, you know, throw my money on these markets, which sort of almost poke fun at the state of the world. That's the sort of fear from sort of some people who worry that young men in particular are being attracted to these platforms by, as you say, the manosphere and the sort of the online male culture.
1: Why are some men so drawn to this? Do we have any sense of that?
0: Yeah, another professor we spoke to, Elvira Bolat from the University of Bournemouth, sort of made the point that prediction markets sort of tick all these boxes for young men who might spend a lot of time online. So there's the sort of the finance bro element, there's the sort of meme culture element, there's the cryptocurrency element, there's the straight up gambling element. All of these are sort of big parts of online male culture and the manosphere and things that might be spoken about online within the manosphere, and prediction markets tick all of those boxes. And Polymarket definitely seem aware of this. So there's a meme which we refer to in our piece, which sort of summarizes this all, called Monitoring the Situation, which begins as an image of Jeff Bezos, the founder of Amazon, standing with a headset, looking extremely muscular in a black t-shirt, and the caption reads, "The masculine urge to monitor the situation." And then this becomes this sort of meme of, you know, that's what you're doing on these prediction markets, you're monitoring the situation. But Polymarket lent into this and opened a bar in Washington, D.C. called The Situation Room.
2: It used to be an app for your phone. Now Polymarket, the popular online prediction market company, has some real estate in D.C. It just opened a new pop-up bar called The Situation Room.
0: So it was sort of the first time, you know, you could almost see what this online space would look like in a physical space in real life. And videos from the event show almost entirely men at this bar. But the point is, Polymarket is aware of the sort of the online culture and the meme culture that surrounds it and sort of leans into that. And that's evidenced by who it chooses to partner with as well. When it chooses Logan Paul to partner with, it's aware that Logan Paul is a very famous young male YouTuber turned wrestler turned boxer. He sort of hits at sort of all those demographics as well.
1: Okay, so the marketing spin is of a commanding, masculine

0: decisive person placing big bets and making a lot of money. But based on what you're telling us today, there's another side to things as well, the possibility that you could lose quite a lot of money. What have you encountered in terms of people who've ended up not quite so well in this?
1: I suppose Cameron is the main sort of person we spoke to for the story. I mean, of his own admission, his AI bot is down a couple grand. But there are other stories of people losing, you know, quite a lot more than that. And in terms of, you know, how that contrasts with how this is all advertised, I think it's important to sort of point out at this point that under the Commodities Trading Futures Commission, influencers, when they're speaking about Poly Market and Kalshi or any other prediction markets, do not need to disclose risk, which is, critics say, is one of the big issues with how these platforms work. They say this sort of helps to normalize this idea of betting big or going home. Because quite simply, when they speak about it on their podcasts or what have you, whether they're paid to or not, they do not have to disclose risk, whereas you would do if you were speaking about gambling.
0: Where does all this leave Cameron? Is he going to carry on using the markets?
1: He says that the idea still intrigues him, so he's going to stick with it. But I think he has his eyes fairly open about prediction markets. He made the point that he doesn't feel that certain people should be placing money on what he calls these dumbass bets.
2: I would describe the Wild West as complete, like zero regulations. Like you could do anything right now. If you wanted to onboard $1 million into a Poly Market account, there's nothing to stop you. And I think a novice coming in needs to understand that, like, genuine, there is nothing stopping any of these, right?
1: But the phrase he used is that he's numb to it. I suppose he's just sort of accepted in his mind that prediction markets are too big to stop.
2: You really do see this whole system just gamified, right? It's one of those, it's like devil on your shoulder type things where it's like, yeah, I do think it's extremely useful, but the whole gambling side of, like, there's so many bets that people are genuinely throwing probably way too much money into in terms of what they're worth.
1: His story speaks to that phrase that Cohen used, which is economic nihilism. This idea that, you know, well, sod it. The world's going to hell in a handbasket. I might as well make some money on the way down.
0: Thank you so much, Mitch. That was really great to talk that through with you.
1: Yeah, no, thank you so much for having me here. It's a really great show and it's really great to be on.
0: That was Mitch Labiak, senior business journalist at the BBC. And that's it for this episode. If you enjoyed the show, you can email us at theglobalstory@bbc.com. And if you want to catch up on all the latest news headlines, then check out our sister show, The Global News Podcast. The Global Story is also a podcast. So if you enjoy this episode, you can listen to more on bbc.com or wherever you listen. Thanks for tuning in. We'll be back again tomorrow. Cheerio.

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3: Hello and welcome to Newsday on the BBC World Service with Anne Soy in Nairobi and Rob Young in London.
5: In Ukraine, Russia has carried out a major overnight aerial assault across several cities using drones and missiles. We'll go to our correspondent in the capital, Kyiv.
3: There have been reports of clashes in Lebanon and projectiles fired into Israel, despite Donald Trump announcing that Israel and Hezbollah had agreed to stop fighting. We'll speak to a Lebanese minister.
6: They have to give the ceasefire an opportunity. This is what President Trump is asking for as well. This is the U.S. position, and it is fully in support of the Lebanese government position.
5: We'll also get the view of a veteran American diplomat as concerns grow that Donald Trump's truce announcement may not materialize. That and more after the latest world news.
7: BBC News with Roisin Hasty. At least nine people have been killed in Ukraine in large-scale overnight Russian attacks. The head of Kyiv's military administration said four people had been killed there. Local authorities in the eastern city of Dnipro said five people had died in attacks there. Vitaly Shevchenko is in Kyiv.
8: We heard at least 12 loud bangs and then a Russian drone flying overhead, followed by Ukrainian air defences trying to shoot it down. This wide-ranging Russian attack, this is something that Ukrainians had been expecting since Russia threatened to carry out a campaign of devastating strikes against Kyiv. So residents of the Ukrainian capital have been sheltering and using the metro as a shelter for the past two or three nights.
7: Some clashes have continued in southern Lebanon despite Donald Trump's announcement that Israel and Hezbollah have agreed to stop fighting. Both sides are reported to have carried out attacks. President Trump said he'd spoken to both the Israeli Prime Minister Benjamin Netanyahu and representatives of Hezbollah about the US plan after Iran warned that Israeli military action in Lebanon was a threat to the current US-Iran ceasefire. Donald Trump has dropped his plan to create a $1.8 billion scheme to compensate individuals claiming to be targets of political investigation by previous presidential administrations. Yusuf Tahar has the details.
9: In a social media post, the Department of Justice, which only announced the creation of the fund last month, said the Trump administration would abide by a recent court ruling that temporarily halted it, despite its strong disagreement with the decision. The scheme had been widely criticized, including by members of Mr. Trump's own party, over concerns could be used to reward loyalists and potentially those convicted of participating in the January 6, 2021 attack on the Capitol. President Trump pardoned more than 1,500 of them on his first day back in the White House last year.
7: Florida has become the first U.S. state to sue OpenAI over the design and safety of the company's artificial intelligence chatbot, ChatGPT. The lawsuit alleges OpenAI and its CEO, Sam Altman, are endangering children, aiding and abetting mass shooting and coaxing users into suicide as the company profits. Lily Jamali is in San Francisco.
10: OpenAI disputes those allegations. In a statement, they said that they are an industry leader when it comes to protections and policies. They pointed us to some tools that they've developed to keep kids safe, as well as some features that enable parents to monitor their kids' use of ChatGPT. But there's long been accusations against big tech companies, including now OpenAI, that they are trying to take the onus of responsibility off of themselves and place it onto parents and families when things go wrong.
7: BBC News. Hundreds of people in central Kenya have blocked roads and burnt tyres in protest against US plans to establish an Ebola isolation centre at an American military base there. The demonstrators in the town of Nanyuki say they believe preparations for the quarantine facility are continuing, despite a High Court ruling on Friday which ordered a temporary suspension of the plan. Chile's hard-right president, José Antonio Kast, has vowed to expel migrants and get tough on crime in his first address to Congress since taking office 3 months ago. Mr. Kast made the announcement in a televised speech.
11: We have to strengthen our immigration control, the capacity for effective expulsion, and we need to extend the detention periods, because at the moment, those 5 days we have between detention and attempted expulsion are not enough.
7: The new measures are seen as an attempt to shore up his plunging popularity ratings, which analysts blame on his perceived lack of action over security. Police in the US state of Iowa say a man has shot dead 6 people before killing himself in the city of Muscatine. Officers say they believe the killing stemmed from a domestic dispute. 4 of the victims were shot at one home, with the other 2 killed at a separate residence and at a business premises. Archaeologists say a series of red-striped markings on the walls of a cave in South Wales could be the oldest example of cave art in northwestern Europe. The 10 horizontal stripes were first discovered over a century ago at Baconhole Cave near Swansea, but were later dismissed as natural mineral deposits. New analysis suggests the pigment marks are finger paintings from more than 17,000 years ago. Experts say they could have been used as a communication system, but its meaning is beyond us. BBC News.
12: Thank you very much for that bulletin. Hello, you're with Newsday from the BBC World Service, live from Nairobi with Anne Soy, and from London with me, Rob Young. Thanks for joining us today.
5: Coming up this half hour, you'll hear stories from Ukraine, the United States and Lebanon.
12: In business, Nick Marsh on the artificial intelligence company Anthropic announcing plans to become a public company this year.
5: And in sport, Isaac Fennin has the latest from the French Open. World number one Aryna Sabalenka beat Naomi Osaka in straight sets to reach the quarterfinals.
12: Your thoughts on all of our stories, welcome, of course, by text or WhatsApp. Do you send them to +44 77 86 20 50 85? We'll go straight to Ukraine, where Russia has carried out a major overnight aerial assault across several Ukrainian cities using drones and missiles. At least 9 people have been killed and more than 60 wounded. In addition, the mayor of Kyiv, Vitaly Klitschko, said that 2 apartment buildings had been hit and that people could be trapped under the rubble. The BBC's Vitaly Shevchenko joins us now from Kyiv. Just tell us what Ukrainians have been enduring overnight.
13: It was pretty bad, Rob. We were sheltering in the basement of a building here in Kyiv, and we heard more than a dozen really, really loud bangs, really loud explosions. The building was shaking, and those were bomb blasts, a blast caused by missiles. Then there was the sound of at least 1 Russian drone buzzing overhead, followed by what sounded like automatic gunfire. That was Ukrainian air defences trying to shoot it down. So yet another really, really bad night in Kyiv. But this attack was something that residents of the Ukrainian capital had been expecting after Russia threatened to launch a campaign of really bad strikes against the Ukrainian capital. At the moment of speaking, 4 people are reported to have been killed in Kyiv, 5 in Dnipro in central Ukraine. The sun has risen here, and rescuers are working at different sites across the Ukrainian capital and in other cities across Ukraine. And I'm sure the number of casualties will rise, unfortunately.
12: And so the attack is over now, is it? People have been able to leave the underground shelters, the metro stations many had spent the night in.
13: It's all working. I can see buses running in central Kyiv, so there's a sense of normality, and that's what happens here after such attacks. It's pretty dire at night with people sheltering in basements and metro stations, but once the sun rises, people here are reasonably certain that the attack is over. You can go about your daily routines, and it's up to the search and rescue workers to sift through the rubble and establish the exact scale of the damage. And this morning, the authorities in Kyiv said that they fear that more people are trapped under the rubble of buildings hit overnight. And as you say, Rob, at least two apartment blocks have been hit. One of them not far from city centre. Two floors have collapsed. So I'm afraid that more bad news is to come from Kyiv today.
12: When President Zelensky said that their intelligence thought Russia was preparing for a major attack, did people heed the warnings? Did they leave their homes to go to the shelters?
13: Oh, yes. For the past three nights or so, there was an expectation with various channels on Telegram, for example, who are monitoring radio communications by Russian airmen, for example, various channels, some official, some unofficial, watching the movements of Russian bombers. And reports suggested that something is afoot with the Russians moving their bombers, moving their bombs as well. And I was in the metro a couple of days ago, and yeah, people were literally putting blankets on the floor and preparing to sleep there. And as we found out last night, their fears were justified.
12: And why is Russia renewing the pressure now on Kyiv? Why did this attack happen now?
13: Russia says that it's run out of patience with Ukraine, and that's why it's stepping up its attacks on the Ukrainian capital. But in all honesty, this is what Russia has been doing for more than 4 years now. They've been attacking key targets in Ukraine, some military, some civilian, it would appear. So from that point of view, despite the increasingly more aggressive and belligerent rhetoric we're hearing from Moscow, this latest attack on Kyiv is nothing new. In fact, what happened between the 23rd and 24th of May was, I would say, a bit worse, with every single part of Kyiv hit by Russia. And following that strike, Moscow said, we are going to do it again.
12: We've lost the line there. To Vitaly, but we were going to wrap up our chat anyway. Vitaly Shevchenko there joining us from Kyiv, where he's been up all night reporting on that large Russian attack.
5: To developments in the Middle East now, and fighting has continued in southern Lebanon despite US President Donald Trump's announcement that Israel and Hezbollah had agreed to stop hostilities. Both sides are reported to have carried out attacks. Lebanon earlier said that Hezbollah had accepted a US plan for it to pause attacks on Israel in exchange for Israel calling off planned strikes on southern Beirut. Israel's Prime Minister Benjamin Netanyahu confirmed the agreement, but warned that the strikes would go ahead if firing by Hezbollah continued. He also said that Israel would carry on with ground operations in southern Lebanon. President Trump has said that he'd spoken to both Mr. Netanyahu and representatives of Hezbollah about the plan after Iran warned that Israel military action in Lebanon was a threat to the current U.S.-Iran ceasefire. Well, earlier I spoke to David Satterfield. He served as U.S. Special Envoy for Middle East humanitarian issues from 2023 to 2024. I began by asking him how unusual it is for the U.S. president to speak to an armed group like Hezbollah.
14: I do not interpret that as meaning the president spoke to Hezbollah, but rather it was a turn of phrase that intermediaries, the speaker of the Lebanese parliament, Nabi Berri, has been in dialogue with Hezbollah, and that Berri communicated with our ambassador in Beirut to pass the message to the president. I don't believe it means the president spoke with Hezbollah.
5: The agreement that was reached was confirmed by the Israeli prime minister, but then it appears that attacks have continued. Does that suggest that the understanding between Hezbollah and Israel, at least as was explained earlier, is already breaking down?
14: Whatever the agreement may be, whether it was for a comprehensive ceasefire or simply for Hezbollah to cease attacking into Israel and Israel to call off its planned attacks on Beirut, on the southern suburbs, none of this is clear. But at least at this hour, neither of the two sides has directly repudiated the idea of de-escalating. We will have to see what happens over the hours to come.
5: We will have to see. But can a deal still hold if these isolated rocket launches continue?
14: The more there are attacks into Israel, the less likely it is that Prime Minister Netanyahu, even under Donald Trump's direct pressure, will be able to withhold countering the attacks. Indeed, Prime Minister Netanyahu has said Israel will continue to defend itself. The real question here is Iran. Does Iran wish for Hezbollah to cease these attacks now? Does Iran want the attacks to continue? Because Hezbollah has operated, at least over the course of this campaign, as a direct operative, an instrument of Iranian policy.
5: Well, and we have heard from Iranian authorities linking the agreement touching on Lebanon to the negotiations that are ongoing between Iran and
14: U.S. Yes, that's true. And that's a successful measure for Iran, because Iran can use Hezbollah to apply pressure, to get the president to intervene, to apply directive pressure on Israel. They have made Hezbollah even more of an instrument for their Iranian negotiations with the U.S. than was the case before.
5: Where does that leave the negotiations between the U.S. and Iran on the Strait of Hormuz, on the situation in Iran?
14: Well, the real issue is, as you said, the Strait of Hormuz. There are secondary issues. The exact terms for the disposition of the almost 1,000 pounds of highly enriched uranium, some other points. But the big issue is the Strait, and what is the price for Iran agreeing to open the Strait? Is it release of frozen assets? Is it sanctions relief? What is the payment they will receive for this? All of this puts the president in an extremely difficult political position, as well as a difficult negotiating position. He has no good options, only less bad ones.
5: What leverage does he still have over one Israel, Hezbollah, and Iran?
14: He has no leverage over Hezbollah. He has extraordinarily limited leverage over Iran. He has enormous political agency, political leverage with respect to Prime Minister Netanyahu.
5: What's the best way forward from where you sit?
14: The best way forward would be a negotiation, much as was under discussion, that clearly commits Iran to restoring the Strait to the status quo ante February 28. No tolls, no insurance collection, no protection money. The Strait is fully open again, and the nuclear issues are kicked forward for future discussions. Look, the Iranian nuclear program was largely destroyed, at least significantly disrupted, by the strikes that took place in the summer of last year. There's time to discuss nuclear issues, but the Strait has no time. It must reopen.
5: What's the likelihood of that happening, given all these elements to the negotiations?
14: It depends on how much the president is willing to give Iran in terms of sanctions relief and or unfreezing assets, and how far the Iranian regime is now prepared to go in giving up what they currently have, which is a grip on global commerce and global markets.
5: David Satterfield there, speaking to me a little earlier. He was the U.S. Special Envoy for Middle East Humanitarian Issues from 2023 to 2024.
12: Well, since fighting resumed in Lebanon a few months ago, more than 1.2 million people have registered with the government as displaced, according to the United Nations Refugee Agency. Well, just before that truce announcement by President Trump, I spoke to the Lebanese minister for the displaced, Kamal Shahadi, and he told me what was happening in southern Beirut, the area that Israel had said it would target.
6: People are leaving their homes in the southern suburb of Beirut in anticipation of a strike from Israel. As you heard, there were threats made by some Israeli officials that they would target Beirut and the southern suburb. So all over Beirut, there's a sense of dread, and there's fear that the escalation will hit Beirut again and in a massive scale. So there is that. That's the most dominant thought at the moment. Of course, we're still preparing for the negotiations, which will take place tomorrow in Washington.
12: Are you able to estimate how many people are trying to leave Daya, this part of southern Beirut where Hezbollah has its headquarters?
6: Look, I don't have a precise numbers, but an estimate based on previous population movements would be anywhere between 100,000 and 150,000 people in the last 24 hours.
12: And where are those people likely to be going? What conditions are they likely to be staying in for the next few days and weeks?
6: So I would say a significant percentage of them will move back to the premises that the government has set up in public schools, in public property. For example, the Olympic City near the airport. But many will actually seek refuge with relatives who live in safer areas or what is considered safer areas in Beirut.
12: The critics of your government, particularly in Israel, say that the government is doing very little and indeed is incapable of managing Hezbollah. What more do you need as a government to be able to force Hezbollah to stop attacking Israel?
6: Look, we've said it very clearly. Israel has to first stop firing, and that we've also committed to continuing the disarmament of Hezbollah, which I have to admit did not proceed the way I would have liked and many of my colleagues in the government would have liked to see. And so we wanted that to be more faster, more effective, and also definitely starting with north of Litani, which was always, if you will, the critical point. So we too, as a government, criticize the inconsistency in the Israeli position that they want to see negotiations with the Lebanese government on the one hand. And on the other hand, they do not accept the Lebanese government premise that there should be a ceasefire so that we then, as a government, using the Lebanese armed forces with international support, start again the disarmament of Hezbollah. What I can say is I expect Israel to give a ceasefire an opportunity, even if it is limited in time, so that we test the commitment that the Speaker of Parliament, Nabih Berri, says he has received from Hezbollah, which is that if Israel stops firing, that they will stop firing as well. So it's kind of a chicken and egg, and it's all about sequencing, it's about timing, it's about giving the ceasefire an opportunity of a few hours. And in a few hours, I don't think there's any danger that the balance of power in the south of Lebanon will change so drastically that Israel will regret having given the ceasefire a chance. So, you know, long story short, to say they have to give the ceasefire an opportunity. Just this is what President Trump is asking for as well. This is the U.S. position, and it is fully in support of the Lebanese government position. We are not saying, you know, let Hezbollah continue as it is today with its weapons, its missiles, and its drones. We're saying we want to put an end to this, but we have a process that has to start, and it starts with a credible ceasefire. And we have to show that the Lebanese government position is respected and can and has the support of the international community.
12: What are your fears about where this conflict in Lebanon is likely to go?
6: My worst fear is that this will escalate to the point where ground attacks continue and the war continues and engulfs all of Lebanon. That's my fear. And we end up with millions of people displaced, with a government that has the support of the international community, in large part because of its credentials and its commitment to restoring peace on the southern border, and on disarming Hezbollah, that the government of Lebanon will also be a casualty of this escalation. And this is something that does not serve any regional interest or anyone interested in regional peace.
3: European powers have been very critical of Israel's action in Lebanon. Do you have any hope that their voice, their calls at the United Nations could lead to some diplomatic progress?
6: At this point, we need every support we can get. I think the real leverage lies with President Trump and the United States, and we have committed to a process under the auspices of the United States, and we're going to continue with that, while at the same time mobilizing every support we can get from other friends in Europe, in the Gulf, all over the world.
3: Lebanon's Minister for the Displaced there, Carmel Shahadi.
5: You're listening to Newsday from the BBC World Service with me, Anso, in Nairobi, Rob Young in London, and also in London is Isaac Fennin with a sport. And Isaac, you've been following that high-profile tennis match in Paris featuring two women for the first time in a while.
15: Yes.
5: How did it go?
15: Indeed, yeah. You're talking about world number one, Aryna Sabalenka, taking on Naomi Osaka. Sabalenka winning in straight sets to reach the quarterfinals of the French Open. It's the first time since 2023, two women have played in the coveted primetime night spot. It was actually a really, really good match, really entertaining. Sabalenka winning the first set 7-5, and then she took the second set fairly comprehensively. She'll take on the 25th seed, Diana Schneider, next. And we had some big news, Anne, away from the French Open. Serena Williams is coming out of retirement to play doubles at Queen's in England later this month. The 44-year-old, she's not played in 4 years, and she'll play with Canadian teenager Victoria Mboko. They've got a wild card spot. People are going to be very excited to see her back on the lawns of the tennis court here in London. And in boxing, Anthony Joshua says he's standing strong for the parents of two close friends killed in a car crash in Nigeria last year. As the British heavyweight prepares for his return to boxing, he'll have his first fight since the accident, taking on a relatively unknown Albanian called Christian Prenger in Riyadh in July.
5: Many thanks for the sport, Isaac.
3: From sport, let's go to business. Speak to Nick Marsh, who is on the business desk in Singapore. And we're going to talk about the artificial intelligence company Anthropic confirming that it plans to become a public company, so sell shares in itself for the first time. This is the maker of the popular Claude AI model, isn't it, Nick? Which an awful lot of people around the world are paying for. But what do we know about Anthropic's plans, whether it's making any money yet?
16: Well, in terms of the listing on the stock market, we actually don't have that many details because it was a confidential filing that Anthropic made with the US Securities and Exchange Commission. What we do know is that, yes, as suspected, Anthropic is planning to become a public company this year. Last week, I was telling you on Newsday about its mega valuation of $965 billion, overtaking OpenAI. Basically, you know, a lot of people are paying for Claude, and by people, I'm talking about, you know, they call what they call enterprise, so businesses. You know, Claude has very much been marketed as a commercial product, whereas, you know, probably its biggest rival, OpenAI, that makes ChatGPT, is more going down the consumer side. But, you know, no matter what happens, we're going to see a mega, mega IPO, initial public offering. And, you know, this could well be a trillion-dollar company.
3: As lots of companies in the field of artificial intelligence are, even though an awful lot of the companies who are adopting these AI tools haven't yet figured out a way to make much money out of them, have they? But Anthropic seems to have overtaken ChatGPT. Was that something that people had expected? It's quite a bitter rivalry, I suppose.
16: Yeah, I wouldn't say I wouldn't say it was expected. ChatGPT is in the public consciousness a lot more because, you know, like I say, it's more marketed towards the everyday consumer. OpenAI was the company really that kickstarted this massive generative AI boom that we're living through now back in 2022. But Anthropic has been able to make a wildly successful model, Claude, that's able to code, you know, more importantly. But OpenAI is not doing too badly itself. It will also list probably next year on the stock market.
12: All right, Nick Marsh on the Business Desk in Singapore. Thanks very much. You're with Newsday on the BBC World Service.
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1: Protests have taken place in Kenya against US plans to establish an Ebola isolation centre in the country.
0: Could South Africa's president be inching towards impeachment?
1: And the number of US embassies and consulates in Africa issuing visas could go down from 50 to 20. First, this news.
2: BBC News with Roisin Hasty. At least nine people have been killed in a wave of Russian attacks on cities across Ukraine using drones and ballistic missiles. The mayor of Kyiv said four people had been killed there and more than 50 injured, including several children. Some clashes have continued in southern Lebanon despite Donald Trump's announcement that Israel and Hezbollah have agreed to stop fighting. Both sides are reported to have carried out attacks. Lebanon earlier said Hezbollah had accepted a US plan for it to halt attacks on Israel in exchange for Israel calling off planned strikes on southern Beirut. Senegal's president Bassirou Diomaye Faye has announced a new cabinet, which includes several members of the party led by his former ally Ousmane Sonko. He said Sonko had vowed his party would not be part of the government. Florida has become the first US state to sue OpenAI over the design and safety of the company's artificial intelligence chatbot, ChatGPT. The lawsuit alleges the company is endangering children and aiding and abetting mass shooters. OpenAI says it's put in place industry-leading protections. Police in the US state of Iowa say a man has shot dead six people and then killed himself in the city of Muscatine. Officers say they believe the killing stemmed from a domestic dispute. Chile's hard-right president José Antonio Kast has vowed to expel migrants and get tough on crime in his first address to Congress since taking office 3 months ago. The measures are seen as an attempt to shore up his plunging popularity ratings. And archaeologists say a series of red-striped markings on the walls of a cave in South Wales could be the oldest example of cave art in northwestern Europe. The 10 horizontal stripes were first discovered over a century ago, but were later dismissed as natural mineral deposits. New analysis suggests that they are finger paintings. BBC News.
0: Thank you, Roisin, very much indeed for that summary of the news. Go get a glass of water. Hello, you're with Newsday from the BBC World Service, live from Nairobi with Anne Soy, and from London with me, Rob Young. Hope you're doing all right today.
1: Coming up over this half hour, we'll hear stories from Kenya, South Africa and the US.
0: Isaac Fannin will be here with your sport. He's got the latest from the French Open. After world number one, Aryna Sabalenka beat Naomi Osaka in straight sets to reach the quarterfinals.
1: And as ever, we'd love to hear your comments. Send us your thoughts on any of the stories you hear on the programme. Our text and WhatsApp number is +44 77 86 20 50 85. Let's start this half hour here in Kenya, where hundreds of people have been protesting in the Kenyan town of Nanyuki in central Kenya against plans to establish an Ebola quarantine facility at the nearby Laikipia Air Base. The proposal has sparked concern among some residents and prompted a legal challenge that has seen Kenya's High Court temporarily suspend the project while the case is being heard. Local people have been concerned about the 50-bed unit designed to care for U.S. citizens with Ebola if the need arose, that it would endanger the community. Mary Wangai Githambo was born and raised in Nanyuki and lives a few kilometres from the airbase. She joins us now. Welcome to the programme, Mary. Just tell me, what are your concerns about these plans to build this isolation and treatment unit for Americans who might get infected with Ebola?
3: Good morning. How are you doing? Our concern,
1: very well, Mary. I imagine it's been a challenging time for you. Tell me about your concerns about this facility.
3: The concern that we have with this facility is because, number one, we don't know exactly what is being built, but they're saying we know it's a quarantine facility whereby no local leader or anyone was consulted. And now you understand that when it's this disease that is called Ebola. We know it's a deadly disease. So we know that this disease is coming to maybe cause a lot of harm more than good. So We don't feel safe because with the experience we had during COVID-19, nobody would ever want to have a lockdown in this country because it disrupted our daily lives. People lost their jobs and movement was affected. We could not even move from one place to another. So we had to stay indoors for months, considering that we as Kenyans, we are hand-to-hand, hand-to-mouth survivors. So we don't feel safe at all.
1: So you fear that the disruptions you saw during the COVID pandemic could be repeated?
3: It must even be worse.
1: Has anyone explained the mode of transmission of Ebola in comparison with COVID-19?
3: Nobody has explained anything. Actually, right now we are learning its effect online because even the government has not even said anything to us. Nothing has been done. Nothing has been explained. And that's why we as the protesters had to protest as the people of Nanyuki to see if they are going to explain something, especially the government. Yeah, so we were even requesting for them to take our local leaders and consult them, but nobody has even explained anything.
1: Well, I've seen the health cabinet secretary has been on local media explaining what this facility is about, that it will be contained within the airbase, so very tightly controlled inside a military facility. Is that of any assurance or reassurance to the people there?
3: The people who work at the Laikipia, it is not, number one, let me first of all say that, because the people who work at the Laikipia airbase are our brothers and sisters. Some are married to our friends, so you get that some of them have families outside the facility and they will have to visit their families outside the facility at some point. So definitely getting into contact with such people who are surrounded with the Ebola patients at the Laikipia airbase will spread like wildfire. So families and friends, it is going to spread to everyone across the town. And also remember that these people have children too who go to school. So, and they get contact every day. So Ebola cannot be contained in this area. And also we have nurses who will be taking care of those patients. We also have families too. So you can imagine the spread that is going to be experience here in Nanyuki. So we don't trust the government. We don't trust the government at all.
1: Right. I hear your fears, Mary, and I hope that somebody at least will explain the science at some point. Many thanks for speaking to us and sharing your concerns. That was Mary Wangai Githambo there, a resident of Nanyuki in central Kenya. That's the place that has been designated for that the construction of that facility, a quarantine facility, as well as a treatment centre for Americans who may contract Ebola in the region. And Rob, just listening to her, and I was holding myself because as a former health correspondent, I really wanted to explain that Ebola is not spread the same way as COVID. Because for Ebola, it has to come from contaminated fluids from a person who is infected and get into the body of somebody who's not infected, either through a wound, through the mouth, you know, through a soft membrane, or perhaps sexually transmitted.
0: And is that lack of understanding or perhaps a lack of explanation from the authorities then? What really lies behind these protests?
1: It is also how the information came to the people. One, there is that failure of communication about the science, but also when the U.S. announced this facility, it came around the same time when the U.S. Secretary of State, Marco Rubio, talked about not wanting anybody with Ebola to get into the United States, that they were going to block that. And so people have been asking, so if the United States doesn't even want their own citizens who may contract Ebola to go to the U.S., why should Kenya accept them? The Kenyan government has been giving assurances about why it is important to prepare because this is the outbreak is in the region, it's not in the country, but they say that this is part of what will help the country to prepare in case there is an outbreak confirmed here in Kenya.
0: We are going to head to South Africa now, where the parliament has held its first meeting to consider impeaching the president, Cyril Ramaphosa. A special committee discussed the progress of an investigation into a scandal dubbed Farmgate. President Ramaphosa faces allegations of impropriety relating to the theft of $580,000 in cash, which was hidden in a sofa at his private farm back in 2020. The president denies any wrongdoing. I've been speaking to Alan Beasley, who's a South African Member of Parliament with the Opposition Action SA Party and who is active on the Parliamentary Accountability and Anti-Corruption Committee.
4: Yeah, so the first meeting was about appointing a chairperson, and that's an important part in the process. So now that the chairperson's been appointed, the committee can meet as is constitutional allows to do on a regular basis. So that whole process is moving forward, Richard. Richard's fantastic. We were concerned that the president might actually put a review and stop the actual process, but that hasn't happened. So it's the process is ongoing in Parliament, Rich. Rich is great. There's many questions that the president is going to be asked, because essentially he had a huge amount of foreign currency in his couch, and it's the reasons given for it just don't make sense, that he sold a buffalo to an offshore person and the guy came and bought buffaloes. He's never taken the buffalo. So the reasons given to the South Africans just don't make sense. So he's got a lot of questions, he's got a lot of answers that he has to give. So we're hoping as a political party and as South Africans that the truth will actually become and that the president is held accountable for his actions. If the stories prove true, then that is fine. But if not, it must be exposed.
0: Well, he says he's done nothing unlawful and he hasn't been convicted of anything. So it might seem odd to people to go ahead to begin a process that could lead to the president being removed purely on the basis of unproven allegations.
4: Yeah, so that's the whole thing with the impeachment thing, is that there'll be it's a proper inquiry now. There's 31 people in from all political parties. So the questions that he hasn't answered will be exposed. There'll be a proper interrogation. And then the matter goes before Parliament, where a decision will be made, and it will need 2/3 of Parliament to actually approve his actual impeachment. So it's got a long way to go. So this is just the Parliament to get the facts, get the evidence, and it'll go to Parliament, get debated, and then a vote will actually be taking place. But the unfortunate thing in South Africa at the moment, we've got a lot of corruption in terms of the actual police, and we've got a lot of inquiries going on at the moment now. So our concern is that some of the information hasn't been followed through as it should have been, and that's why he actually hasn't been criminally prosecuted, because people have been asked to suppress the information. So that is one of the concerns. So that's why I think as South Africans we are delighted that there will be transparency and hopefully accountability if there has been wrongdoing.
0: Surely though, politicians should not sit in judgment of somebody who's not been convicted of a crime, because you are not hiding the fact you are a political opponent of the president. And so this is a political process which is playing out, not a judicial one.
4: As Parliament, we can't place criminal proceedings against him unless when he comes to Parliament, he actually lies and commits perjury, then he's liable. So Parliament can't put any criminal sanctions. We can impeach him and remove him.
0: But you can remove him from office.
4: Yeah, but we are appointed by the people, so that is our responsibility. People have voted for me to be in Parliament, so I represent the people. So we're not putting a criminal prosecution against him. We're doing what the people have asked for. And if the people get enough votes, then he must step down. And I think that happens in any democracy in terms of impeachment.
0: And you're clear now, are you, but before this process even gets underway, that the president should be impeached?
4: No, not at all. He's got a case to answer for. And I think as South Africans, we deserve to know the truth. And I think that's important. As we, as politicians, we think the truth has been suppressed. And we're hoping that this impeachment will. And the problem is that it's all about power. The more power you've got, you know, the less you're held to account. And that is wrong. You know, South Africa is demanding accountability, and it must start with the person at the top. And if he's got nothing to hide, then he shouldn't fear coming. If he hasn't committed any crimes, or he doesn't deserve to be impeached, then he's got nothing to hide. But I mean, the fact that he's been delaying this, that the ANC voted against the impeachment process, does raise serious red flags. But we delight now that that is going to be addressed in Parliament in an open hearing.
0: Although the president has said he would cooperate with the constitutional processes, if this does go all the way to impeachment, wouldn't that be very destabilising for the government? And at a time when South Africa, like a lot of countries, is struggling with the global economic turmoil there is in the world at the moment?
4: No, not at all. You know, one of the biggest, I said earlier, things lacking in South Africa is just the lack of accountability. So there's just no accountability, no consequences for wrongdoing. And because of that, if the people see the president doing wrong and getting away with it, then why can't the rest of society do it? So we need to lead from the front. You know, they say fish rots from its head, and we can't have a rotten head of parliament. You know, it doesn't matter what the circumstances are, head of the country. You know, if he is rotten, then he must be removed, because there has to be accountability. We're not going to change the corruption concerns in South Africa if there's no accountability. And if he has done wrongdoing, then he must be impeached, because it does show to the rest of society that people, regardless of their power and their position, will be held to account.
0: South African Member of Parliament Alan Beazley there, who's with the Opposition Action SA Party. Now, earlier on, about 40 minutes or so ago, we were hearing from our correspondent who is in the Ukrainian capital, Kyiv, after that large Russian missile and drone attack overnight. The Reuters news agency is reporting that new explosions have been heard over the Ukrainian capital, Kyiv, so that attack may not be over. And the mayor of Kyiv, Vitaly Klitschko, has just said in the past few minutes that part of a hospital that was hit in Kyiv overnight has collapsed, and the death toll in the country has risen from the 9 that we were reporting earlier on to 10. We will return to Ukraine in the next half hour of the programme here on Newsday. Right now, though, Isaac Fannin has wandered in. He's going to give us all your latest sport headlines.
5: Yeah, so it's been 3 years since two women played in a primetime night session spot on court Philippe Chatrier at the French Open. Here's how the match between top seed Aryna Sabalenka and Japan's Naomi Osaka ended.
6: Sabalenka with a forehand return. So powerful, and another winner. And what a devastating way to complete victory over a fellow four-time Grand Slam champion. There's no great smile on Aryna Sabalenka's face at the moment. Enormous amount of respect for Naomi Osaka. And they hug and exchange a few words at the net. But for the fourth year in a row here at Roland Garros, Aryna Sabalenka is into the quarterfinals.
7: Yes, she's such a great player, always tough battles against her, super aggressive tennis. I'm mostly happy the way I serve, and that I was able to, you know, put all of that pressure back on her, and happy with the win. It was a very tough one, and wow, it's amazing to play in the night session in front of you all.
5: Yeah, brilliant performance from Sabalenka. She got to the final last year, hoping to win her first French Open. She'll take on Diana Schneider in the quarterfinal. Away from the French Open, we had some pretty huge news in the tennis world. The 23-time Grand Slam champion Serena Williams is making a return to the sport 4 years after retiring. The 44-year-old will play doubles with Canadian teenager Victoria Mboko at Queen's Club in London, which is a warm-up for Wimbledon. Here's our tennis correspondent Russell Fuller on her return.
6: I have had the fortune of sharing the commentary box with some great champions, and most of them, even if they're long since retired, some of them still feel that they can mix it with the current generation. And I think her instincts would be that she would love to give it a go, and that perhaps she's missed being a competitive tennis player again in the singles arena as well as the doubles.
5: Let's talk boxing next. Anthony Joshua says he's standing strong for the parents of two close friends killed in a car crash in Nigeria last year, as the British heavyweight prepares for his return to boxing. It's his first fight since the accident. Joshua is going to face the relatively unknown Albanian Christian Prenger in Riyadh in July.
8: You never overcome, but you have good perspective in life. Life is humbling at times. You never know one's fate. But as a soldier, I stand strong for their parents. First and foremost, this ain't about me. I feel it's important to put their parents first at the minute. I'll have my time to grieve, I have my time, but I know that at the minute, my heart and my mind says their parents are my main priority.
9: And Eddie's talked about over the last couple of months, especially seeing you working around Usyk, just that he thinks that you've got a hunger back that's maybe been missing, that you've got just a positivity surrounding you.
8: Do you know what it is? I've been in these situations where I'm always positive, Steve.
9: I know
8: I'm
9: that.
8: Always positive, so. But what it is, it was more about life choices. I think I might have one of these active minds, like I'm at night and then I can think of, oh, I want to open up a car garage.
9: 3 o'clock. What do you want to do at 5 o'clock?
8: Exactly. Let's open up a car garage. And from opening up a car garage, we've got 10 car washes. And then from 10 car washes, we're selling fairy liquid around. You know, it's just my mind just non-stop. And what I've done now, I've just scaled my energy back to just focusing pure on boxing. So all that energy I was putting out there into creating an empire, I am now fully focused on just my sport, keeping things simple and keeping my mind focused on the punches coming at me and the punches I need to throw back.
5: Yeah, that's former heavyweight champion Anthony Joshua speaking to Steve Bunce. If you want more from that interview, look out for the 5 Live Boxing podcast wherever you get your podcasts. And finally, this might be one of the craziest stories we've seen all year. New WhatsApp messages have revealed how Southampton planned a spying campaign against their championship rivals. Junior members of staff told the Independent Disciplinary Committee

0: Commission how head coach Tonda Eckhart had placed them under extreme pressure to carry out a task that they were clearly uncomfortable with and felt was morally wrong. You remember a few weeks ago, the Saints were thrown out of the Championship playoff final. It cost them a potential £200 million of promotion money if they had won that match, that promotion playoff final to the Premier League.
1: It's just an astonishing story.
0: It's unbelievable. Unbelievable.
1: And I just wonder when the film's going to be made.
0: Honestly, the film where a man stands by a tree looking, overseeing another team's training session.
1: I didn't say it was an action movie.
0: Yes, it would not be an action movie, but it's definitely not espionage of its finest order, to be honest.
1: One of those sports stories that I can't get enough of. Isaac, thank you very much indeed. Talk to you in about half an hour's time.
2: Now, the United States says that it plans to sharply reduce the number of diplomatic missions in Africa that process visa applications. The number of embassies and consulates issuing visas would fall from around 50 to 20. For context, there are around 54 African states, 55 if you count the ones recognized by the African Union. And so this is a massive fall. No date has been set for when the change will take place. And the move is part of President Trump's wider effort to tighten immigration controls. The White House says it wants to reduce the number of people entering the United States on temporary visas who then overstay. Earlier, I spoke to Cameron Hudson, former director for African Affairs at the White House National Security Council, and now an analyst and consultant on African security. I began by asking him what impact this could have on U.S.-Africa relations.
3: No, I'm not surprised. I think it's very consistent with most of the Trump administration policy, both on travel and immigration to the United States, but also with respect to Africa. I think the message to African countries and African citizens under this administration has been, you don't matter to us and you're not welcome in our country. So this is, I think, very consistent with a lot of the past practice we've seen from this administration since it came into office.
2: It's already very difficult for Africans to get U.S. visas anyway, even with the 50 consulates that have been operating. And now being reduced to 20 just means that it's going to be even more so. Were there loopholes, perhaps, that this administration is trying to seal?
3: Well, no. I mean, if you listen to the administration speak about immigration, it's mostly been about illegal immigration. What they are closing down now is legal travel to the United States. So again, I think, you know, when you look at both the African countries that are on a visa ban list already into the United States, more than half of African countries are on a visa ban right now. You have Africans being sent back by the plane load, who are illegal immigrants, back to African countries, and not even their home countries, by the way. And now on top of that, you have a restriction on which countries in Africa have U.S. embassies that will even issue visas, making it not just more difficult, but more expensive. Because if you don't have an embassy in your country that offers visa services, you have to now travel to an adjacent African country to even apply for an American visa. So there are multiple ways the Trump administration has made travel to the United States from African states virtually impossible.
2: Well, the administration has also been talking about people who tend to overstay their visas. Is there data available to show how badly African countries are doing? Could that be the premise that has led to this decision?
3: Well, but that premise was underlying the decision that was already taken to impose visa bans on a certain number of African countries. So the countries that have already experienced a visa ban were selected because of the high rates of overstaying. So this is fixing a problem that doesn't really exist, right? This is legal travel. So these would be African students, African business people, not even African tourists necessarily, which are a small number into the United States. These are the kinds of people, though, that we want to be bringing into the United States, students, business people. And these are people who are now prevented from coming in.
2: But clearly, it's not a priority for the Trump administration, at least, to have that kind of Africans going to the U.S., is it?
3: Well, no, I think they're clearly missing out on a big opportunity to expand American soft power and relationships with other than the African elites, right? Because African elites, you know, are still being courted to come to the United States.

0: you know, if you have enough money to pay a $15,000 deposit, which the Trump administration has required for many visa holders to come to the United States. So they're still trying to attract elite travelers into the United States. But I think they're sending a message to average African citizens that it's going to be even more difficult to come to the United States going forward.
1: Talking of soft power, where do these decisions by the Trump administration leave U.S. relations with Africa in the context of other powers in showing increasing interest in Africa?
0: Well, I just think it shows that the United States is moving in the opposite direction. You have countries like China removing all tariffs on African countries, while you have the United States imposing new tariffs on African countries. You know, the United States is, I think, while it acknowledges that the African continent is growing, having a demographic boom, and even pays some lip service to the future commercial opportunities across Africa, it's making doing business with Africa that much more difficult. It is sending a message, you know, by cutting humanitarian assistance, by making visa restrictions impossible to get around. You know, it's telling Africa that it doesn't matter as much as other regions of the world do to the United States.
1: Cameron Hudson there, former director for African Affairs at the White House National Security Council and currently an analyst and consultant on African security.
2: I wonder how people feel, Anne, about being downgraded in a sense by the United States, because this president did in his first term speak in very disobliging terms about many African nations.
1: Well, I don't think anyone on the African continent will be surprised, to be honest. It's already very difficult to get a U.S. visa for many Africans. It's you have to put in a lot of, you know, all kinds of documents, marriage certificate, children's birth certificates, even if they are not traveling, title deed, just to justify that you have reason to come back. Plus, it's expensive and there are no guarantees that you'll get it. It's non-refundable, that amount. So it will come as no surprise to many people. And already there has been agitation, like here in Kenya, you know, for transparency, for the U.S. to declare how many people apply and how many of those applications are declined and how much money they make in the process.
2: Despite all of that, the U.S. is still a big draw for many people there.
1: It is indeed. But it looks like the people who will be discouraged from going are those who are willing to travel legally. And so, yeah, that could have an impact there. 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
1: Hello, you're with Newsday on the BBC World Service with Anne Soy in Nairobi and Rob Young in London.
2: In Ukraine, Russia has carried out a major overnight aerial assault across several cities using drones and missiles. We go to the Ukrainian capital, Kyiv, and speak to a member of parliament in the president's party.
1: There have been reports of clashes in Lebanon and rockets fired into Israel, despite Donald Trump announcing that Israel and Hezbollah militants had agreed to stop fighting. We'll get the view of a former Israeli member of parliament.
2: And did you know that ships at sea have an expiry date too? We'll find out why hundreds of shadow fleet vessels are operating on the high seas beyond their design life. That and more coming up after this latest bulletin of world news.
3: BBC News with Roisin Hasty. At least nine people have been killed overnight in a wave of Russian drone and missile attacks on cities across Ukraine. The mayor of Kyiv said four people had been killed there and more than 50 injured, including several children. From Kyiv, here's Vitaly Shevchenko.
4: Here in Kyiv, we're getting reports of two high-rise apartment buildings hit. It's not clear whether by missiles or drones. The Kyiv mayor, Vitaly Klitschko, is also saying that a hospital was hit and that strike caused two floors to collapse. Two civilian apartment blocks were hit. There are also reports of an industrial facility being targeted in Zaporizhia in southeastern Ukraine.
3: Local authorities in the eastern city of Dnipro say five people died in airstrikes there. Others are reported wounded in attacks in Kharkiv in the northeast. Moscow last week warned it would launch systematic strikes on Ukraine. Some clashes have continued in southern Lebanon despite Donald Trump's announcement that Israel and Hezbollah have agreed to stop fighting. Both sides are reported to have carried out attacks. Lebanon earlier said Hezbollah had accepted a US plan for it to halt attacks on Israel in exchange for Israel calling off planned strikes on southern Beirut. Here's our North America correspondent Peter Bowes.
5: Donald Trump insisted a few hours ago that the fighting would end, and he expressed hopes that it would be forever, would be for eternity, as he put it. Now, of course, this is a crucial step in the process to eventually end the war in Iran. But before that can happen, there needs to be perhaps an extended ceasefire. And to get that, that's why I think Donald Trump is putting so much effort into resolving the situation, at least for the time being, in Lebanon.
3: Florida has become the first US state to sue OpenAI over the design and safety of the company's artificial intelligence chatbot, ChatGPT. The lawsuit alleges OpenAI and its CEO, Sam Altman, are endangering children, aiding and abetting mass shooters, and coaxing users into suicide as the company pursues profit. The case comes as Florida is also pursuing a criminal investigation into whether ChatGPT played a part in a deadly mass shooting at Florida State University last year. Here's the BBC's Lily Jamali.
6: Florida has an ongoing investigation into whether ChatGPT played a part in one particular mass shooting last year. The perpetrator, the alleged perpetrator there, allegedly asked questions about how to dispose of a body. OpenAI responding, you know, that they don't buy any of these allegations, that the things that are being told to users on ChatGPT is stuff that's available on the internet. So it's all out there. They could find it via Google, in their view.
3: OpenAI says it has industry-leading protections and policies in place. BBC News. Senegal's president, Bassirou Diomaye Faye, has announced a new cabinet, which includes several members of the party led by his former mentor and ally, Ousmane Sonko. Mr. Sonko, who was sacked as prime minister 10 days ago after months of political tension, had vowed his PASTEF party would not be part of the new government. Senegal is experiencing political upheaval triggered by the discovery of debt misreported by the previous government. Taiwan's defense ministry has announced that a training aircraft has crashed during a simulated engine failure exercise, killing the two pilots on board. The propeller-driven T-34 plane crashed at the end of a runway in wet and windy weather at the Gangshan Air Base in the southern port city of Kaohsiung. Police in the US state of Iowa say a man has shot dead six people before killing himself in the city of Muscatine. Officers say they believe the killing stemmed from a domestic dispute. And archaeologists say a series of red-striped markings on the walls of a cave in South Wales could be the oldest example of cave art in northwestern Europe. New analysis suggests the pigment marks at Bakenhall Cave near Swansea are finger paintings from more than 17,000 years ago. Howell Griffiths reports.
7: Back in 1912, two professors scrambled their way down into a cave on the Welsh coast to make what they thought was a seismic discovery, a series of 10 bright red horizontal streaks decorating the interior rock wall. It was reported internationally as Britain's oldest cave painting, only for the theory to be rejected 16 years later by those who claimed the lines were naturally occurring. Now, an international team of experts has revisited Bacon Hole and concluded the colours are man-made rock art, finger-painted using a red pigment.
3: BBC News.
2: Thank you for that update. Hello and welcome to Newsday on the BBC World Service. We're live from London with Rob Young. And from Nairobi with me, Anne Soy.
1: You're a day ahead of yourself. Coming up this half hour, we're going to get the latest from Ukraine after Russia launched a wave of strikes on multiple cities overnight. We'll get the latest from Kyiv.
2: And we'll also head to Israel and speak to an MP as confrontations between the IDF and Hezbollah continue despite announcements from President Trump and Lebanon that the two sides have agreed to halt talks.
1: And given the problems with shipping there have been in recent months because of the conflict in the Middle East, we're going to look at what happens to ships that are too old. We'll hear from our business reporter who's been looking into knackered old ships still at sea. Your comments on all of our stories welcome, of course, by text or WhatsApp. Do send them to +44 77 86 20 50 85.
2: We begin this hour in Ukraine, where Russia has carried out a major overnight aerial assault across several Ukrainian cities using drones and missiles. At least 10 people have been killed and more than 60 wounded. The mayor of Kyiv, Vitaly Klitschko, said that two apartment buildings had been hit and people could be trapped under the rubble. President Zelensky had earlier said intelligence suggested Russia was preparing a major attack. This was the sound of the attack as the anti-aircraft over Kyiv in the early hours of the morning sounded out.

0: huge explosions there, and they could be seen across the city. We can now go to the capital, Kyiv, and speak to Ukrainian MP Lisa Yasko from the ruling servant of the People Party of President Zelensky. Welcome to the program. Tell us about last night.
1: Well, that was another very bad night that actually we were waiting for a number of days, because we had all information and evidence that Russia is preparing another huge, massive attack, which means like more than hundreds of drones plus ballistics, missiles, and massive means that it's going to strike all together, so that our air defense will not be able to defend all of it and fight back. So I hardly slept this night. The first, actually, one of a very few moments where I actually went to the shelter, because this attack was really, really massive. And yes, the sounds that you were just showing, this is much worse than that what you just listened to.
0: And is it calm now? What are people saying to you?
1: Well, this attack was in between 1 a.m. till 5. Then there was 2 hours of silence. And then suddenly there were again very, very loud explosions in the center, again with big ballistics. And now this air alarm is over, which means that nothing is flying around, but it can happen anytime soon. But we are used to it, and our children and our people and everyone is living in such reality.
0: It's a difficult thing to say, to get used to. And President Zelensky had warned that a major attack was imminent. Did that perhaps help in terms of preparation? You talk about going to the shelters. Did many people make it there?
1: Well, it really depends, because people are so exhausted, and if they go to the shelter every time when there is an attack, the likelihood that you will get any sleep is very low, and you are just simply mentally, physically not capable of meeting another day. You're very, very exhausted. But this time, especially after the last attack, which was around a week ago, that was huge, was really terrifying. I think many people, including myself, I can say that I really made a decision, because I'm a mother myself, that if another massive attack will happen, there is no other way. I have to go to the shelter, because no one knows where this missile will end up. And we know that, unfortunately, our air defense is in a huge shortage. We are lacking a lot of missiles that could help us to defend our city. But because we don't have it now, and other countries are not giving it to us, and for other orders that we made, we have to wait. We know that we are not defended as much as we would want to be.
0: And why is that? A lot of global attention, obviously, in recent months has been on a different crisis, a different global crisis. Do you feel that your country has perhaps been pushed to the back burner?
1: Well, exactly. This is the reason why we don't have these missiles right now, is because in the war with Iran, a lot of these missiles were used, and simply they were in shortage in all the world. And many countries that do have these missiles for air defense are thinking that they need it for themselves, when actually we needed it every day, while others are waiting when there might be some security threat in the future for them. So right. We are in a process when we actually have to negotiate to have these missiles delivered, and we are also always grateful for that. But really, it's a question of defending millions of lives, and it can be very, very helpful when we have these missiles.
0: Many thanks for speaking to us, Lisa Yasko, the Ukrainian MP in Kyiv.
2: Let's turn to the Middle East now. Clashes have continued in southern Lebanon, despite President Trump's announcement that Israel and Hezbollah militants had agreed to stop fighting. both sides are reported to have carried out attacks. Lebanon said that Hezbollah, which is backed by Iran, had accepted an American plan to pause attacks on Israel in exchange for Israel calling off planned strikes on the south of the capital, Beirut. Earlier on, we heard from Lebanon's Minister of the Displaced, Kamal Shahati.
3: What I can say is I expect Israel to give a ceasefire an opportunity, even if it is limited in time, so that we test the commitment that the Speaker of Parliament, Nabih Berri, says he has received from Hezbollah, which is that if Israel stops firing, that they will stop firing as well. So it's kind of a chicken and egg, and it's all about sequencing, it's about timing, it's about giving the ceasefire an opportunity of a few hours. And in a few hours, I don't think there's any danger that the balance of power in the south of Lebanon will change so drastically that Israel will regret having given the ceasefire a chance. So, you know, long story short to say, they have to give the ceasefire an opportunity. Just this is what President Trump is asking for as well. This is the U.S. position, and it is fully in support of the Lebanese government position. We are not saying, you know, let Hezbollah continue as it is today with its weapons, its missiles and its drones. We're saying we want to put an end to this, but we have a process that has to start, and it starts with a credible ceasefire. And we have to show that the Lebanese government position is respected and can and has the support of the international community.
2: Lebanon's Minister of the Displaced there, Kamal Shahadi. Let's get an Israeli perspective now. We can speak to Einat Wilf, who's a former Labour member of the Knesset, founder now of a new centre-right political party, the Oz Party. Welcome to the programme. What is your understanding of the situation in the south of Lebanon at the moment?
4: It's not clear yet if there is a ceasefire, if it's holding. But like your previous speaker said, at the end of the day, that's not the issue. The issue is, are we really finally at a point where Lebanon can assert its sovereignty? We are now at a unique moment with a fast closing window where, in many ways, thanks to Israel, Lebanon is in a position that it hasn't been for decades to finally assert sovereignty over its territory as a functioning country. Because all the powers that have undermined Lebanese sovereignty have been weakened. It's Syria, it's UNRWA, the Palestinians, the PLO. And it's Iran, of course, with Hezbollah. And you see that Iran, through Hezbollah, is clutching through to its control of Lebanon. And this is the battle. Will Lebanon emerge as a sovereign state? And in many ways, I would argue that Israel's probably the only, if not the top country today, that has a real interest in a functioning sovereign state of Lebanon that can exert the power of its military, not some militia, over its entire territory.
2: We've spoken to loads of Lebanese people in recent months. I don't remember a single one of them thanking Israel for invading the country and killing over 3,000 people. Surely there would have been a better way to go about attempting to strengthen the sovereignty of the Lebanese state.
4: First of all, you might want to listen to others, but it's not about the invasion. Syria has been weakened under Assad because of Israel. Hezbollah has been weakened because of Israel. Iran, to a point, we see Iran clutching with Hezbollah to undermine Lebanese sovereignty. Except for the Shiites, it is 80-90% support for dismantling Hezbollah. This is a mutual interest of Israel and Lebanon. Israel has no territorial claim on Lebanon. We have said for decades, we want Lebanon to control its territory, for its military to not allow not Fatah Palestinian, not Hezbollah militias to operate from its territory. At the end of the day, we're stuck in this bizarre madhouse where Israel's supposed to fight a sub-sovereign force like Hezbollah and pretend that it's not Iran and it's not Lebanon, and neither Lebanon nor Iran are exerting sovereign responsibilities, and somehow Israel's supposed to pretend that it's fighting a force that, even though it has taken over a country, doesn't have to assume the responsibilities of a country. And that madhouse has to end. And the key is Lebanon. So Lebanon has to grow a backbone, take advantage of this fast closing window.
2: It's not about backbone, surely. It's about resources. It's about having the funding to have a properly resourced army that could take on Hezbollah now that there appears to be the political will. But you said that Israel has no territorial claims over Lebanon, but the Israeli military does occupy about 20% of Lebanon at the moment. And despite that vast buffer zone, as the Israeli military calls it, Hezbollah is still able to lob rockets into Israel and kill Israeli soldiers.
4: Which is why this has to go. Ultimately, again, we are not interested in Lebanon. We just want Lebanon to stop being the territory from which sovereign forces, whether it's the Palestinians or Hezbollah, entrench themselves and attack Israel repeatedly. We wish for Lebanon to be a fully sovereign, functioning country that controls its territory. It requires the factions there to come together, to exert political will, to stop playing those back and forth game, to demonstrate that they can really dismantle Hezbollah. You know, your previous speaker said, give a ceasefire a chance. Well, give peace a chance. Israel sent its people to negotiate a final, complete peace agreement, but it depends on Lebanon acting like a sovereign country and stopping those games of Hezbollah kind of being Lebanon but not being Lebanon. This has to end. It means that Hezbollah has to be dismantled. We would like for someone else to do it. Please, if anyone else can do it, we would love to hand it over to someone who will actually do it, not pretend
2: you say
4: to do
2: you really and do Israelis it. Want this to end. Certainly Donald Trump wants the current situation to end. There is a report, which seems reasonably well-sourced, on the Axios website saying that Donald Trump had a shouting match with the Israeli Prime Minister Benjamin Netanyahu, swore at him several times, according to the reporting. And the opinion poll suggests that a majority of Americans have an unfavourable view of Israel because of the actions it is taking across the Middle East. Rather than bolstering the state of Israel, isn't Israeli action in recent months, recent years, actually harming the state of Israel?
4: Right now, we would settle for being alive rather than being liked and dead. All the years where we did absolutely nothing, our enemies were building, whether it is, again, Hezbollah under, by the way, a UN resolution that was supposed to dismantle them. Israel's the only one that kept its part. Nobody else did. Is anyone mentioning that? The people of Gaza got billions from the world to turn Gaza into a weaponized landscape. So at this point, if no one else is doing the job, we will do it. I sincerely hope that someone else can do it. It would be lovely if the Lebanese can finally control their territory. It would be lovely if the people of Gaza finally decide that it's more important for them to build for themselves rather than destroy the Jewish state. We would love it. But you will allow me to say that the rise of anti-Zionism in the West is not as a result of Israeli actions, as a result of a project that has been methodically taking over international institutions to compare and equate Zionism with evils as part of this notion that the world would be a better place. The inversion of cause and effect is a hallmark of how Israel is treated.
2: Well, the root cause of all of these problems you bring us to, which is the treatment of Palestinians.
4: And yet no, we've it's had, not the cause. The Palestinian actions are the
2: cause. I let you talk, so if you could let me talk, that'd be great. And so you look at the fact that Israel is continuing to encroach into the Gaza Strip, meaning that Gazans live on a smaller and smaller part of their own territory. You have continued settlement building in the West Bank, which has been condemned by the European Union and on others. And so you need a longer-term settlement to this issue, surely, if you were to resolve the security concerns that Israel has.
4: Absolutely, which is why the root cause, which is the ideology that I've come to call Palestinianism, this century-long obsession with the non-existence of a Jewish state that always prefers to destroy what the Jews have built rather than build for themselves, that ideology has to finally be replaced by a constructive one. The Arabs of Gaza and the West Bank are the only people in the world who are continuously allowed to mount wars of annihilation, and they never go to any other wars by their own declarations. And every time they lose, rather than give the constructive message that they lost and they need to move on, they are the only people in the world that get to go to square one and get a redo. In every other conflict, it is understood that if you weaponized your territory to mount an invasion and a massacre in another country, you do not get that territory back. That used to be understood. Israel is the only country that is repeatedly expected to allow its enemies every time after they mount an attack to go to square one in terms of territory, in terms of resources. This conflict only ever ends if the Arabs finally get the message that their wars of annihilation against the Jewish state are over, that given that they wanted to destroy the Jewish state, they lost,
2: okay,
4: and that they can move on to a constructive vision rather than get stuck in their destructive one.
2: Critics of Israel say that there needs to be a longer-term settlement which involves the West Bank and Gaza belonging to Palestinians. Einat Wilf there, former member of the Knesset, founder of a new political party which will be fighting in the elections which are coming up in Israel later this year. Thank you.
0: And at 24 minutes past the hour, time now for some sports news with Isaac Fennin.
5: We're going to start with tennis, where world number one Arina Sabalenka beats Naomi Osaka in straight sets to reach the quarterfinals of the French Open. For the first time since 2023, two women played at the coveted primetime night spot. Sabalenka will now take on the 25th seed Diana Schneider. Some big news away from the French Open. Serena Williams is coming out of retirement to play doubles at Queen's in England later this month. The 44-year-old, who's won 23 Grand Slams, hasn't played in 4 years, and she's going to play with Canadian teenager Victoria Mboku. They've been given a wild card spot at the Wimbledon warm-up tournament in London. Anthony Joshua says he's standing strong for the parents of two close friends killed in a car crash in Nigeria last year. As the British heavyweight prepares for his return to boxing, he will face Joshua will face a relatively unknown Albanian, Christian Prenga, in Riyadh in July.
0: Isaac, many thanks.
2: Now, the boss of NVIDIA, the world's most valuable company, Jensen Huang, says the company is not being pushed into choosing between its American and Taiwanese operations. He's been in Taipei defending NVIDIA's new investments in the region despite the threat of geopolitical tension over the island. Of course, it was a source of tension when Donald Trump met his Chinese counterpart Xi Jinping recently. Our Asia business correspondent Saranjana Tiwari is at the event in Taiwan and joins us now. What's happening, Saranjana?
6: Yeah, well, Jensen Huang, NVIDIA CEO, is something of a celebrity here in Taiwan, and he's actually attending a major industry event called Computex, where there are a number of other chip companies also exhibiting, including Intel and Qualcomm. And what he's been doing this week is he's announced new investments in Taiwan, and as well as this new technology. It's essentially putting NVIDIA chips tailored onto laptops. So these laptops will be able a lot more than they currently do. They will use agentic AI so that you can give it a task and go away and a lot more for you. Now, he covered a range of topics when in a media Q&A, I got the opportunity to ask him about his decision to continue investing in Taiwan despite the geopolitical tensions around the region, and whether he's being pushed to invest in the US and that diversify his supply chains. Here's what he had to say.
7: We can do both at the same time, continue to invest in the expertise that are here and diversify our and to make our supply chain as resilient as possible. And it's one of the reasons why Taiwan is such an incredible strategic partner for the United States, because Taiwan is investing in the ecosystem, the manufacturing in the United States. If you look at TSMC and Amkor and Spill and Wistron and Foxconn, the amount of investment they've put into the United States so that the global supply chain could be as diversified and resilient, redundant as possible is incredible. So you know that the single best way you can invest in anyone is to invest in purchasing their output. Does that make sense? We are the largest purchaser of any company now for the ecosystem of Taiwan. And so that's number one. Number two is investing in the local talent. And so as you saw, we have about 1,000 people here in Taiwan today, and we are building a facility for 4,000 people. And so over the next several years, we're going to have to hire thousands more people. And so that's a lot. We're going to be one of the largest employers here in Taiwan.
2: Jensen Huang there, the boss of NVIDIA, perhaps the most consequential business leader of today, speaking there to Saranjana Tiwari. You mentioned agentic AI before. Briefly just explain what that is.
6: Yeah, that's just a way for, you know, these tech companies to use AI in a way that is much more advanced for the consumer. Now we know about those large language models that you can ask questions to. Agentic AI will be able to not only answer those questions, but also do tasks for you.
2: And okay, it's our assistant in our pocket. Saranjana in Taipei, thank you.
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1: We'll look at Ethiopia's election and the regions which were unable to participate in the vote.
0: We'll hear why some residents in Jamaica feel unsupported as the island nation still recovers from last year's hurricane.
1: An appeal has been found to almost double the survival time for advanced pancreatic cancer patients. First, this news.
2: BBC News with Roisin Hasty. At least 10 people have been killed in a wave of Russian attacks on cities across Ukraine using drones and ballistic missiles. The mayor of Kyiv said two high-rise apartment blocks had been hit and other buildings were on fire. Some clashes have continued in southern Lebanon despite Donald Trump's announcements that Israel and Hezbollah have agreed to stop fighting. Both sides are reported to have carried out attacks. Lebanon earlier said Hezbollah had accepted a US plan for it to halt attacks on Israel in exchange for Israel calling off planned strikes on southern Beirut. Florida has become the first US state to sue OpenAI over the design and safety of the company's artificial intelligence chatbot, ChatGPT. The lawsuit alleges the company is endangering children and aiding and abetting mass shooters. OpenAI deny wrongdoing. Senegal's president, Bassirou Diomaye Faye, has announced a new cabinet, which includes several members of the party led by his former ally, Ousmane Sonko. He says Sonko had vowed his party would not be part of the government. Police in the US state of Iowa say a man has shot dead six people and then killed himself in the city of Muscatine. Officers believe the killing stemmed from a domestic dispute. Chile's hard-right president, José Antonio Kast, has vowed to expel migrants and get tough on crime in his first address to Congress since taking office 3 months ago. Taiwan's military says a training aircraft has crashed during a simulated engine failure exercise, killing the two pilots on board. The accident happened in wet and windy weather. And archaeologists say a series of red-striped markings on the walls of a cave in South Wales could be the oldest example of cave art in the northwestern Europe. The 10 horizontal stripes were first discovered over a century ago. BBC News.
3: Thank you for that summary. 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
0: Over the next half an hour, we'll talk about Ethiopia's election, the US-Iran negotiations as the Middle East crisis continues, and a cancer pill that almost doubles survival times for pancreatic cancer patients.
3: And as the 2026 Atlantic hurricane season begins, we speak to Jamaicans who were affected by last year's devastating Hurricane Melissa.
0: Plus 44 77 86 20 50 85 is the number for you to send us your thoughts by text or WhatsApp.
3: Now, in Ethiopia, the National Electoral Board says that voting in yesterday's general election was suspended in parts of Amhara and Oromia regions over security concerns. There have also been reports of attacks in those areas where government forces have long been fighting armed groups. Despite the disruptions, Prime Minister Abiy Ahmed's Prosperity Party is widely expected to secure another decisive victory. But opposition figures say that the vote is far from a level playing field, pointing to intimidation, tightly controlled campaigning and the exclusion of large parts of the country, including the northern region of Tigray. One of the most prominent critics is Jawar Mohammed, once a key ally of Abiy Ahmed and a leading figure in the Oromo protest movement that helped bring him to power. Today, he's one of the Prime Minister's most vocal opponents and he joins us now from the Netherlands. Welcome to the programme. Let's start with your assessment of the conduct of yesterday's election.
4: The election has not been able to be conducted in most parts of the country. As you mentioned, it did not take place in Tigray totally. It did not take place in probably up to 90% of the Amhara region and up to 70% of the Oromia region. Therefore, it is quite difficult to call it actually an election. From technical point of view, it did not occur, but the cadres were able to stuff the ballots in major cities and claim election has taken place.
3: What evidence do you have? I mean, you say large parts of the country, the election did not take place there. Have you found any evidence of the malpractice you're talking about?
4: Plenty of evidence. To begin with, in those areas, the voters have not been able to register. They were registering names from tax rosters, from various government rosters. They were just taking names and ages and filling the cards. So people were not able to go to the polling station because of the insurgency. And the government cadres and the election officials were sitting in their office and filling it. So there were not enough people who registered for the votes. And in the last 2-3 days, the rebels intensified attacks on government forces, preventing even those around some towns from going and casting their vote. So I have been reporting day and night about this for the last 2 months. So I have plenty of evidence for this.
3: Were the candidates in your party able to take part, as well as supporters of your party, were they able to take part in the election?
4: We have been clear from the very beginning that the security situation does not allow our candidates to campaign, even to go to their constituency to register and to mobilize. Therefore, we fielded the candidates only in the cities, Addis Ababa, Dredoa, and Harar, where there is relative stability. Even in that area, they are not able to campaign because of intimidation. But in the rural area, it would have been a death sentence for our candidates to go to try to campaign, because they would not know if they would be killed by rebels or by the government forces.
3: And as you say, Tigray has once again been largely excluded from the electoral process. What does it mean for the region's future?
4: It's one step closer to completely severing relationship between the federal government and Tigray. The bond that ties...
3: Well,
4: that
3: there's no
4: state...
3: indication that they are doing that now. There was talk in the past before the war.
4: Up to 70% of the Ethiopian military force is dug in on the trenches on the Tigray border and just waiting for a whistle to start the war. The only reason the war has not resumed is because of the Iran war has distracted the Arab Emirates from supporting the Prime Minister to launch the war. Once the Iran conflict subsides, there's no question this war will start, because this situation is not sustainable. And both forces have been heavily mobilizing, and they've been digging trenches on the border.
3: And, well, in the places where this, if to just bring the conversation back to the election, Prime Minister Abiy Ahmed says that the next 5 years will bring, in his words, historic turning points for Ethiopia. Does that match what is happening in the country?
4: To the contrary, if he's talking about positive turning points, I think the opposite will be the reality, because people are completely disillusioned. He has lost control of much of part of the country. He doesn't control probably up to 60-70% of Oromia and 90% of the Amhara region. These two regions constitute up to 65% of the country. Then when you add Tigray, then we're talking about 70%. His effective control is only on Addis Ababa and the surrounding areas. That is continued to shrink. Now, because of cost of living, because of the demolition of homes, there is a rising anger and frustration even in Addis Ababa and major towns. So the possibility that instability will come to the center is probably the most likely scenario in the coming months and years.
3: And what about democracy and the voice of opposition figures like yourself? You are outside the country. Do you consider yourself to be in exile? And do you see a future for a strong democratic opposition in Ethiopia?
4: Yes, I'm in exile. I survived multiple assassination attempts. I was jailed for nearly 2 years. Then I was exiled to left the country because it was impossible to live there. Not only me, for the former president of Oromia, the former foreign minister of Ethiopia. Almost all voices from within the ruling party and from the opposition have been forced to flee. Under current condition, opposition activity in Ethiopia is unthinkable. Any opposition has to happen either in clandestine fashion or from abroad. And I do not expect that to improve in the coming months and years.
3: Many thanks for speaking to us, Jawar Mohammed, the an opposition politician from Ethiopia, but currently in the Netherlands. And we have put some of those allegations of malpractice in the just concluded elections to the chairperson and the deputy chair of the Ethiopian Electoral Board regarding the allegations made by opposition of intimidation. We have also contacted the Federal Government Communication Service, but have so far not received a response.
0: Now, over the past few weeks on the programme, we've been covering those anti-migrant protests in South Africa. We've got some news here from the AFP news agency, which is reporting that the authorities in Mozambique say that five of their citizens were killed in what are being called xenophobic attacks in South Africa. Now, the South African police have not confirmed any attacks on foreigners, but the government has condemned what it called criminal acts directed at foreign nationals. The AFP news agency saying that 300 Mozambicans have since returned back to Mozambique from South Africa as a result of the deaths of those five. We did hear from Nigeria just the other day on the programme, warning against reprisals targeting South African nationals or businesses there following that wave of anti-migrant protest in South Africa. It is a story we will continue to keep an eye on for you here on Newsday.
3: Now, the Israeli Prime Minister Benjamin Netanyahu is widely reported to have convinced President Trump to start the war on Iran. Now, he may be he's thought to be undermining efforts to stop it by stepping up Israel's offensive against Hezbollah in Lebanon. On Monday, there were reports Iran would pause negotiations with the U.S. after Mr. Netanyahu ordered attacks on targets in the Lebanese capital of Beirut. Against that backdrop, President Trump said that he spoke to both Mr. Netanyahu and representatives of Hezbollah, which would be the first for a U.S. president. He said that they had agreed to stop attacking each other, though there were reports that some clashes had continued. So what does this all mean for the U.S.-Iran negotiations? Our diplomatic correspondent James Landale reports.
5: In this war, a ceasefire is fast becoming an exchange of fire. Iran said these missiles were launched at a US base that, it said, had been used to attack Iranian territory. The sirens over Kuwait City suggested their destination. US commanders said they intercepted two Iranian ballistic missiles targeted at American forces in the country. This followed US strikes on what it said was Iranian radar and command and control sites in the town of Goruk and the island of Keshem. Iran claimed it was acting in self-defense and said the US was the aggressor.
6: Violations of the ceasefire are themselves indicative of US misconduct and bad faith, and merely intensify the existing mistrust in any interaction with the American side.
5: Meanwhile, a cargo ship off the coast of Iraq was hit by what UK maritime authorities said was an unknown projectile, causing a large explosion. So is this increased military activity in the Gulf and Lebanon making a deal to open the Strait of Hormuz less likely? Well, Iran said today the US and Israel would be responsible for the consequences of violating the ceasefire in Lebanon. And state media suggested Tehran had suspended indirect negotiations with the US. But on social media this evening, Donald Trump declared talks are continuing at a rapid pace with the Islamic Republic of Iran. So the tempo of tit-for-tat exchanges in the Gulf is rising. Last week, the US shot down Iranian drones over the strait and hit military targets twice in Bandar Abbas. Iran said it attacked a US base, most likely up in Kuwait. Both sides claim their actions are defensive, but the risk is of escalation back to all-out war. But both sides still seem keen to find a way out. Here in Tehran, the regime's under economic pressure, and in Washington, the administration's under political pressure. But a new ceasefire deal would need trust and calm, and for now, both seem thin on the ground.
3: That report by our diplomatic correspondent, James Landale. Time for some sports news now. Isaac Fennin is back. Isaac?
7: Yeah, for the first time since 2023, two women played during the primetime night session at the French Open tennis. Aryna Sabalenka beat Japan's Naomi Osaka 7-5, 6-3 in a match that lasted an hour and 27 minutes and was tightly fought. Afterwards, world number one Sabalenka said she hoped they'd change some mind.
8: The atmosphere and the attention that this match brought going to show them that probably for the future they should consider putting at least sometimes women matches at night. So I hope that this is the beginning. Today's match, it's like we open up that door for women night sessions.
7: Away from the French Open, the 23-time Grand Slam champion Serena Williams is making her return to the sport 4 years after retiring. The 44-year-old will play doubles with Canadian teenager Victoria Mboko at Queen's Club in London, which is a warm-up for Wimbledon. Here's our tennis correspondent Russell Fuller on her return.
0: If it has been a part of your life for as long as it was with the Williams sisters, she left the tour and had her second child, and she's been busy with lots of different business enterprises since then. But she obviously feels that she is fit enough to return and hungry to give it one more go.
7: New WhatsApp messages have revealed how Southampton planned a spying campaign against their championship rivals. Junior members of staff told the Independent Disciplinary Commission how head coach Tonda Eckhart had placed them under extreme pressure to carry out a task they were clearly uncomfortable with and felt was morally wrong. The Saints were thrown out of the Championship Player Final, which cost them a potential £200 million promotion. Our sport editor Dan Rowan has been speaking to Southampton's owner, Serbian businessman Dragan Solak, who says he will not sack Eckhart.
9: In my personal opinion and opinion of the board is that he is the manager who deserves to be backed by us and to be supported by us.
10: I think many will be very surprised that you're backing Mr. Eckhart. You call it a mistake, but this was a series of actions.
9: No, but it was three times out of 46 games. If he would do it on industrial level, he would do it on every game.
7: You can read more about that story at the BBC Sport website. Elsewhere, Anthony Joshua says he's standing strong for the parents of two close friends killed in a car crash in Nigeria last year as the British heavyweight prepares for his return to the ring. In his first fight since the accident, Joshua will face the relatively unknown Christian Prenger in Riyadh in July.
11: You never overcome, but you have good perspective in life. Life is humbling at times. You never know one's fate. But as a soldier, I stand strong for their parents. First and foremost, this ain't about me. I feel it's important to put their parents first at the minute. I'll have my time to grieve. I have my time. But I know that at the minute, my heart and my mind says their parents are my main priority.
7: More on all those stories at bbc.com/sport.
3: Isaac, many thanks.
0: Now, along the east coast of the United States and across the Caribbean, the 2026 Atlantic hurricane season has officially begun. But in Jamaica, the aftermath of one of the most powerful hurricanes on record still lingers, with some residents yet to leave emergency shelters. The government has also faced criticism over delays in dispersing much of the donations sent by Jamaicans and supporters abroad. Well, I've been speaking to student teacher Christina, whose life was turned upside down last October by Hurricane Melissa.
12: Most persons in Westmoreland, we were a bit prepared, but we were not so focused on it, really, because it was coming to Jamaica, but not on our side, until the turn happened. But when that day came, the night the hurricane came, it came with wind, it came with rain, but the morning about 9 o'clock, 8 o'clock, that's when the real disaster began. The winds that hit us was like nothing that me, my parents, I think the entire Jamaica had ever experienced before. And it was all white. It was all white. You couldn't see anything. We were just in our home when the house just flipped and turned. The roof didn't go, nothing. The winds just lift my house and turn it over.
0: The winds lifted your house while you were in it?
12: Yeah, me and nine other persons. My son, my husband, my mom, my nephew, my neighbor, and his child was in it.
0: And
12: the hurricane.
0: Were you injured when this happened?
12: Yes, because I was trapped under the rubble, my furniture in the house, everything fell on top of me. The furniture in the house trapped me under it. My husband was knocked unconscious.
0: It must have been absolutely terrifying. And so your house was destroyed then. And so where have you been living since?
12: Since the hurricane, we traveled to the shelter in the eye. The winds were heavy, but we managed to came out to the shelter in that time, because we weathered out the storm in the bathroom, because it was concrete structure. The roof went, but that's where we run for rescue, and we weathered it out for the next 4 hours, and then we run to the shelter in that moment, and that's where we've been ever since.
0: So tell me about the shelter that you're living in at the moment and have been living in since the hurricane hit.
12: When we came there, we had no food, no water. The preparation at the shelter weren't prepared to host residents, because I was injured from the damage I suffered in the hurricane. I couldn't walk after the hurricane for 3 months because of my injuries that I suffered to my leg and my right side of my body. There was no medical person there. The security had to open the nurse's cottage, and that's where we got bandages from. And for 3 days, we had nothing coming in, nothing coming out. There was no food, no water within the shelter. There was also even a man who died in his house, was just put outside in a wheelbarrow, and the roads were blocked, so there was nothing to come in to get his body out. It was just horrifying.
0: Since you've been living in this shelter, what kind of help have you tried to get, and what kind of help have you been given to rebuild your home?
12: Rebuilding our home has been a challenge. Reason being, the first part of the hurricane, persons came in, but it's just necessity that was being offered. We did our... The other

0: Burr, the Minister of Labor and Social Security, came in after the hurricane. The 18th of December, they came to my home. They did an evaluation on it, and the intent was to offer grant aid assistance in order to rebuild our home. And I didn't just lost my home in the hurricane. I also lost my business because I had a cafe that was located in the Petersfield community as well, which was my main source of income. We lost that as well. And until that point, it was 2 weeks ago that my husband received the approval of his grant through the MLS. So we have been in the shelter from the 28th of October, and there was no assistance given and received from any entity at all.
1: When do you think you might get back into your home then? When might you be able to begin the rebuilding work?
0: Well, I initially start the rebuilding of it, the foundation, but with the depletion of my resources, being in the shelter, having a stagnant source of income from the hurricane, to be rehabilitated back into a state of stability, I don't see that happening for probably only with God until probably the end of this year or probably going into next year.
1: Why do you think it has taken so long for you to receive any help rebuilding your home? What's gone wrong here?
0: I think it's just lack of compassion and empathy. And in Kingston, which is the capital of Jamaica, they have not been hit by the hurricane. They are not seeing the damages every day. They are not passing and seeing persons living in these homeless conditions. So I think it's just lack of compassion.
1: Well, thanks to Christina for talking to us about what she's been going through. Well, the Jamaican government has strongly defended its actions, characterising its approach as strategic rather than inefficient. We are hoping to speak to a member of the Jamaican government later this week. Now, a pill has been found to almost double the survival time for advanced pancreatic cancer patients, with experts describing the trial as a game changer. The drug, which is called daraxonrasib, appears to be a breakthrough in managing a disease that's got the highest mortality rate of all major cancers. I've been speaking to Dr. Rachna Shroff, who's the chief of hematology oncology at the University of Arizona Cancer Center in America.
2: Daraxonrasib is a drug that specifically targets the RAS signaling pathway, which is a very important pathway in cancer growth and progression across all kinds of different tumor types. And this drug in particular sends a signal, if you will. It basically blocks the overactivation of the RAS signaling pathway and prevents cancer progression. So it's a targeted therapy specifically targeting that really important cancer pathway.
1: And so it doesn't eliminate the cancer, but what prevents it from growing as quickly as it might otherwise do?
2: Exactly.
1: And so that is why people are able to live for longer with it. How big a breakthrough is this then?
2: This is a absolutely monumental breakthrough for pancreatic cancer. You know, we don't normally see treatments that double survival rates. And so in the setting of stage 4 pancreatic cancer in patients who have already received chemotherapy, we normally have, you know, incremental gains with additional chemotherapy regimens that we use. And so for us to be able to see a median overall survival of 13.2 months, which is double that we get with chemotherapy, it's unprecedented in the world of pancreatic cancer.
1: Do you think this will go into general use, that people who do have stage 4 pancreatic cancer around the world, not just in richer nations, will be able to get access to daraxonrasib?
2: I really hope so. You know, this is a drug that clearly has important efficacy. It seems to really work in all stage 4 pancreatic cancer patients who have had standard chemotherapy. And so I completely agree with you. Getting it approved and available and accessible to all patients will be really important for us to actually make an impact on this disease.
1: Why does pancreatic cancer have the highest mortality rate of all the major cancers?
2: You know, the difficult thing with pancreatic cancer is that the majority of patients present with advanced stages. So 60% of patients present with stage 4 or metastatic disease, and over 80% present at the time in which we cannot offer them a surgery to try to cure them. And

0: That's really because there isn't an obvious, there's no screening for pancreatic cancer. There aren't obvious symptoms that make us think, oh my gosh, this has to be pancreatic cancer. So by the time patients present to their physicians, they unfortunately have progressed to a point in which we can really only offer, at least up until now, things like chemotherapy.
1: Is there anything from this research that led to daraxonrasib, this new drug, that might lead to treatments for other cancers?
0: Well, we know that KRAS mutations and that the RAS signaling pathway plays an important role across a number of different cancers. And KRAS mutations are commonly seen in over 90% of pancreatic cancer, but we also see it in colorectal cancer and lung cancer and a number of other malignancies. And so the utility of these KRAS inhibitors is being tested not just in pancreatic cancer now, but already has certain KRAS inhibitors approved for colorectal cancer and lung cancer. And now this drug, daraxonrasib, will be tested across other tumor types. And it's just the first in a wave of KRAS inhibitors that are currently in clinical trials.
1: And this drug that we're talking about now is the latest in a series of new drugs that we've been talking about in recent weeks. Is there a lot going on in the world of cancer drugs and therapies at the moment? And I just wonder what that is down to.
0: Yeah, the world of drug development is moving at a breakneck speed right now for cancer, thankfully, because, until we have eliminated cancer, we really shouldn't stop that pace. But this is, daraxonrasib is an example of a targeted therapy, like I said, that targets a specific signaling pathway. And so there's all kinds of different classes of drugs right now that all are attacking cancer cells in different ways to really get smarter than the cancers themselves.
1: Is artificial intelligence proving useful yet? Do you know?
0: Well, AI is absolutely a part of this. AI is helping us understand the molecular complexities of cancer and to identify potential targets and even, screen drug libraries for potential new drugs to take into the clinic. But I'm sure that it will continue to make an impact and work, hopefully, hand in hand with the researchers to really continue these breakthroughs.
1: Dr. Rachna Schroff.

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0: Hello, welcome to Newsday on the BBC World Service with Rob Young in London and Anne Soy in Nairobi.
1: Massive Russian attacks on cities across Ukraine have killed at least 10 people overnight. Air raid warnings were in place across most of the country, and large plumes of smoke could be seen rising from the centre of the capital, Kyiv. We'll go there live.
0: And clashes have continued in southern Lebanon, despite Israel and Hezbollah accepting a US plan to implement a partial ceasefire. We get the latest from Beirut.
1: And as Italy faces a severe shortage of workers, the Italian government promises to issue 500,000 temporary work visas to migrants over the next 2 years.
2: It's so difficult in Italy to be regular as migrants. And then the mafia use the law to blackmail the migrants.
1: Now a bulletin of the latest news.
3: BBC News with Emily Thomas. Russia has carried out a major overnight attack on cities across Ukraine using drones and missiles. At least 10 people have been killed, four in the capital, Kyiv. The city's mayor said another 50 were injured, including several children. Vitaly Shevchenko sent this report from Kyiv.
4: The attacks began in the early hours of the morning, with Russia sending a flurry of missiles and drones across Ukraine. In central Kyiv, we felt a building shake as a quick succession of missiles struck a neighbourhood nearby. As the sun rises, the full extent of the damage is being revealed. In the capital, at least two residential buildings and a hospital were damaged. Russia had warned last week it would hit targets in Kyiv and urged foreigners to leave the city.
3: Local authorities in the eastern city of Dnipro say six people died in airstrikes there. Some clashes have continued in southern Lebanon despite Donald Trump's announcement that Israel and Hezbollah have agreed to stop fighting. Both sides are reported to have carried out attacks. Lebanon earlier said Hezbollah had accepted a US plan for it to halt attacks on Israel in exchange for Israel calling off planned strikes on southern Beirut. President Trump said he'd spoken to both Israel's Prime Minister, Benjamin Netanyahu, and representatives of Hezbollah about the plan. Lina Sinjab is in Beirut.
5: Yesterday was filled with rounds of talks and leaks and a ceasefire, but not a ceasefire, all reaching one point that at least Beirut was not hit yesterday, as everyone was expecting. But what's going to happen next, it's still, you know, waiting to see the outcomes, because so far what we learn about this agreement is Hezbollah will stop attacking northern Israel, will stop attacking Israeli settlements, and Israel will stop attacking Beirut. But the south is still debated.
3: Florida has become the first U.S. state to sue OpenAI over the design and safety of the company's artificial intelligence chatbot, ChatGPT. The lawsuit alleges OpenAI and its CEO, Sam Altman, are endangering children, aiding and abetting mass shooters, and coaxing users into suicide as the company pursues profit. Florida's Attorney General, James Uthmeyer, who brought the case, accused OpenAI of repeatedly ignoring safety warnings.
6: For endangering our kids and deceiving parents into believing that this application is safe for use. It's clearly not. People are getting hurt, parents are getting deceived, and they need to pay for it. So today we're going to send a message to OpenAI. Get ready for a fight, and there's not one more important than this right now.
3: OpenAI denies the claims. BBC News. Senegal's president, Bassirou Diomaye Faye, has announced a new cabinet, which includes several members of the party led by his former mentor and ally, Ousmane Sonko. Mr. Sonko, who was sacked as prime minister 10 days ago after months of political tension, has vowed his PASTEF party would not be part of the new government. Senegal is experiencing political upheaval triggered by the discovery of debt misreported by the previous government. Chile's hard-right president, José Antonio Kast, has vowed to expel migrants and get tough on crime in his first address to Congress since taking office 3 months ago. Mr. Kast made the announcement in a televised speech.
7: We have to strengthen our immigration control, the capacity for effective expulsion, and we need to extend the detention periods, because at the moment, those 5 days we have between detention and attempted expulsion are not enough.
3: The new measures are seen as an attempt to shore up his plunging popularity ratings, which analysts blame on his perceived lack of action over security. Taiwan's defence ministry has announced that a training aircraft has crashed during a simulated engine failure exercise, killing the two pilots on board. The propeller-driven T-34 plane crashed at the end of a runway in wet and windy weather at the Gangshan Air Base in the southern port city of Kaohsiung. A defence ministry spokesperson said an investigation had been launched. Archaeologists say a series of red-striped markings on the walls of a cave in South Wales could be the oldest example of cave art in northwestern Europe. The 10 horizontal stripes were first discovered over a century ago at Bacon Hole Cave near Swansea, but were later dismissed as natural mineral deposits. New analysis suggests the pigment marks are finger paintings from more than 17,000 years ago. World News from the BBC.
1: Thank you very much indeed for that bulletin. Hello, you're with Newsday from the BBC World Service, live from Nairobi with Anne Soy, and from London with me, Rob Young. This half hour we'll go live to the Ukrainian capital, Kyiv, after what many there are describing as a hard night after Russian attacks across the country.
0: We will also get reaction from Lebanon after the announcement of a ceasefire between Hezbollah and Israel. And as ever, we'd love to hear your comments on any of the stories you hear on the programme. Our text number is +44 77 86 20 50 85.
1: Well, let's head to Ukraine now and those Russian attacks overnight. At least 10 people have been killed and dozens injured across the country. The mayor of Kyiv, the capital, Vitaly Klitschko, has said that two high-rise apartment buildings have been hit. He fears people are trapped under the rubble. He's also said that part of a hospital in the capital that was hit has collapsed. Sounds from overnight in the country there. The Ukrainian military saying 656 drones attacked the country, 73 missiles did. We can speak to Yuri Sak now, who is a former advisor to Ukraine's defence minister and joins us from Kyiv. Welcome to the programme.
8: Good morning, Rob.
1: Have you had any sleep? Have you been in a shelter overnight?
8: Well, actually, this time I did go to the shelter and I did manage to get some sleep. But, you know, it's hardly a good night's sleep because, as you imagine, tens of thousands of people in Kyiv and in other cities of Ukraine have had to seek shelter because this was, you know, a very massive attack. And unfortunately, because, you know, as Russia escalates their strikes on Ukrainian cities, we're seeing depletion of the missiles that we need to shoot down, especially ballistic Russian missiles, because our partners are unable to provide them to us. So another difficult night, but, you know, there are casualties in Kyiv and in Dnipro and other cities. But look, what Russians are trying to do, they're cowards. They are not doing very well at all on the front lines. Actually, we've just had a report from our general staff that in May, for the first time since 2023, Russians have gained less territory that Ukrainian armed forces have been able to regain. And against the backdrop of these failures on the front lines, Russians still mistakenly think that they can take out their anger on the Ukrainian cities and civilians, and they hope they can break our will, which will never happen.
1: The Russian Defense Ministry has just put out a statement. It says, in response to what it calls the Kyiv regime's terrorist attacks, the Russian armed forces launched a massive strike with long-range, high-precision weapons. They also say they were targeting military industrial complexes and fuel and transport infrastructure facilities. Yet we have heard from the mayor of Kyiv that two high-rise apartment blocks and a hospital were hit. What do you make of that Russian statement?
8: Well, I'm not sure if I'm allowed to say these words on BBC.
1: But you certainly aren't allowed to swear.
8: Yes, okay, so it's a lot of BS, right? Because you can just go on any online resource and you will see that, you know, everything that was hit was civilian high-rise buildings, apartment blocks, garages, hospitals. So essentially, of course, Russians have to somehow justify these strikes I suppose, to their own people. But look, the truth is here to see. And actually, I wanted to say that today there are so many foreigners who are in Kyiv, you know, from media representatives to people who are just helping Ukraine as volunteers. And all of these foreigners, they seek shelter together with the Ukrainians, and they're all eyewitnesses to these war crimes by Russia. So regardless of what Russian Ministry of Defense puts out, right, the truth is here to see.
1: Now, you talked about the depletion of missiles when it comes to defending these attacks, and clearly not all of the missiles and drones were shot down. We don't know whether the damage and the deaths was as a result of intercepted missiles and drones falling to the ground or a result of those Russian attacks directly. But how short, in your assessment, are Ukraine supplies? And is there any chance that you are able to top up those supplies from your military partners?
8: The supplies are very short, and you know, if out of 73 missiles we were able to shoot down only 40, I mean, that's an abysmal rate of interception. And of course, you know, we understand that there are other parts of the world which now require these missiles, like, you know, the Gulf, for example. But at the same time, we have to jointly find a way to begin to produce more of these missiles. That's why it's a welcome news that apparently Poland will get a license from the US now to start producing more of these Patriot missiles, because the Patriot system is the only one capable of intercepting ballistic missiles. So
1: Ukraine, though, has developed its own drone technology and its own missile technology, but they're long-range strike missiles which you're firing into Russia, not missiles capable of downing incoming attacks. Is that right?
8: That is exactly so. I mean, we are carrying out these deep strikes on a daily basis, but of course, in the world, there is only a couple of systems capable of intercepting and shooting down ballistic missiles, and Patriot is one of them. So, and that's, you know, very high tech. Our systems are, we've excelled in building systems that intercept drones, even though last night we've had an increasing number of jet-powered drones launched by Russia. And these drones, they fly at the speed of more than 400 kilometers per hour. So, you know, we'll have to kind of catch up with the Russian technological breakthroughs, in inverted commas. But yes, Patriot systems are the only ones capable of intercepting ballistic missiles.
1: All right. Thank you very much indeed for joining us. Yuri Sak there, former advisor to Ukraine's Minister of Defense, joining us from the Ukrainian capital, Kyiv.
0: Let's now head to the Middle East, and clashes have begun, or rather continued, in southern Lebanon, despite US President Donald Trump announcing that Israel and Hezbollah had agreed to stop fighting. Both sides are reported to have carried out attacks. Lebanon earlier said that Hezbollah had accepted a US plan for it to pose attacks on Israel in exchange for Israel calling off planned strikes on southern Beirut. Israel's Prime Minister Benjamin Netanyahu confirmed the agreement, but he warned also that strikes would go ahead if firing by Hezbollah continued. Earlier, we heard from Lebanon's Minister for the Displaced, Kamal Shehadi.
9: What I can say is I expect Israel to give a ceasefire an opportunity, even if it is limited in time, so that we test the commitment that the Speaker of Parliament, Nabih Berri, says he has received from Hezbollah, which is that if Israel stops firing, that they will stop firing as well. So it's kind of a chicken and egg, and it's all about sequencing, it's about timing, it's about giving the ceasefire an opportunity of a few hours. And in a few hours, I don't think there's any danger that the balance of power in the south of Lebanon will change so drastically that Israel will regret having given the ceasefire a chance. So, you know, long story short, to say they have to give the ceasefire an opportunity. Just this is what President Trump is asking for as well. This is the U.S. position, and it is fully in support of the Lebanese government position. We are not saying, you know, let Hezbollah continue as it is today with its weapons, its missiles, and its drones. We're saying we want to put an end to this, but we have a process that has to start, and it starts with a credible ceasefire. And we have to show that the Lebanese government position is respected and has the support of the international community.
0: Kamal Shehadi there, Lebanon's Minister of the Displaced. Now let's speak to the BBC's Lina Sinjab, who joins us on the line from Beirut. Welcome to the programme, Lina. What has been the reaction from the Lebanese authorities to the latest strikes, despite the announcements that were made yesterday?
5: There hasn't been a direct message, yes, coming from the Lebanese government. But, you know, the issue is that this round of diplomatic and political efforts to de-escalate in Lebanon, especially with the U.S. President Donald Trump saying that he's spoken to the Israeli prime minister, and for the first time ever, an American president talking even indirectly to Hezbollah, which is designated as a terror organization. These kind of talks have saved Beirut, the capital, an imminent strike that the Prime Minister Netanyahu announced is happening yesterday. Tens of thousands of people stranded in the streets, left Dahiyeh, escaped for their safety. They're still out in the streets. They didn't go back, but there was no strike yesterday. Now, out of this, the south is not in the equation yet. The Hezbollah agreed not to hit northern Israel. In return, Israel said will not hit Beirut. But what about the south? It's still not in the equation. The fighting is still continuing there. Even a hospital was hit yesterday. More than 20 people were killed yesterday, while this diplomatic and negotiations and talks and pressure was still ongoing.
0: How was President Trump's announcement taken, you know, that he had been in contact, indirectly you say, with Hezbollah?
5: Well, as I said, there hasn't been a direct message yet from the government or comment about that. The statement coming from the U.S. president came late at night yesterday. We're still in the early hours of the morning here in Beirut. But the outcome of this message is what is important, that, you know, Beirut is saved from the attacks. Today, there is a new round of direct talks taking place.
0: Hello, Lina. Are you still there? We seem to have lost Lina Sinjab in Beirut. She was just giving us an update of what the reaction has been to the developments overnight, talks going on to try and find a solution for the conflict in Lebanon. But at the same time, shortly after announcements were made by both the Lebanese government and President Donald Trump, we have seen a resumption of exchange of strikes between Hezbollah and Israel.
1: Some of the other headlines we're following here on Newsday. Chile's hard-right president, José Antonio Kast, has vowed to expel migrants and get tough on crime in his first address to Congress since taking office 3 months ago. And Florida has become the first U.S. state to sue OpenAI over the design and safety of the company's artificial intelligence chatbot, ChatGPT. Isaac Fannin is back with more sport.
10: Yeah, quarterfinal day at the French Open tennis. We're going to see João Fonseca, the 19-year-old Brazilian who knocked out Novak Djokovic in action. He takes on Jakub Mensik. We'll also see an all-Ukrainian quarterfinal in the women's draw as Alina Svitolina takes on Marta Kostyuk. We're going to hope to go to Paris later on in the programme and speak to our commentator, Abigail Johnson. And this is a story that caught my eye, and I want to bring in our business reporter, Nick Marsh, from Singapore. Nick, Steph Curry, a superstar basketball player for the Golden State Warriors, has signed a new shoe deal with a Chinese company called Li Ning. Shoe deals are really, really important for basketball players. I have to admit, though, I'd never heard of this brand before. Tell us a little bit more about them.
11: Well, you have now, haven't you,
10: Isaac?
11: Yes,
10: indeed.
11: Yeah, I mean, that's the point. Now, you'd be forgiven for not having heard of Li Ning if you live in the UK or in any Western country, really. They have by far and away most of their stores in China, but actually quite a few here in Singapore, across Southeast Asia too. They're a massive, massive brand. And part of, you know, getting Steph Curry on board is to expand that brand, you know, and get that awareness, you know, not just in China, not just in Asia, but all around the world. And this is a pretty interesting one, actually, because Steph Curry, you know, we don't know how much he's getting paid for this, right? But you can imagine it's going to be a pretty substantial deal. You know, he was with Under Armour for quite a long time. He was with Nike for quite a while as well before that. But what's interesting about this deal is that they're going to be working together to basically develop his own brand, his own line of not just basketball, but of golf, wear and equipment and all kinds of sports equipment as well. So this is going to be a really interesting sort of bespoke partnership. And the fact that Steph Curry's decided to go with Li Ning, a company that, you know, a lot of people in the US might not have heard of, shows you the growing sort of soft power that these Chinese companies are getting at the moment.
10: Yeah, and I mean, it's really interesting. Forbes says that Curry is the sixth highest paid athlete in the world, around about $124.7 million that he made annually. Just how big of a deal is it, though, for his brand? Do you think that he could potentially build his brand in China?
11: Yeah, I think that's the idea, isn't it? I mean, it's sort of a mutually beneficial partnership. The Chinese domestic market clearly enormous, as we know, huge basketball fans there in China as well. But from Li Ning's perspective, you know, to be able to sign up someone like Steph Curry, it shows you that they've kind of arrived on the global stage, or that's how they, you know, are going to want to see it. They've already got Dwayne Wade, by the way, D Wade, Jimmy Butler as well, and their big rivals, Anta, another big Chinese sports company you might be hearing more about in the coming years. They've signed with Klay Thompson, Kyrie Irving as well. So look, this is a trend. This is a pattern. And you might see it not just with basketball, but who knows, with football and other big sports as well.
10: Yeah, it's a fascinating story in terms of Stephen Curry, because he's one of the biggest superstars in the NBA. He spent 13 years with Under Armour. That deal ended last year. It was a bit of a surprise. And there was a sort of feeling that his time with Under Armour was a bit underwhelming. You know, players like LeBron James, they have massive shoe deals with Nike, and it helps them build their brand. Whereas Stephen Curry didn't have any shoes that, you know, became iconic, like Michael Jordan's shoes used to become when he was with Nike as well. So he's no stranger to, you know, taking a risk, because Under Armour, when he took that deal, it was a risk for him and for Under Armour. Wasn't exactly the biggest superstar then. So it'll be fascinating to see where this one goes. But Nick, always great chatting to you and having a little business sport mess around.
12: Business always sport good, takeover by the sound
10: of
12: this.
10: Is, that's slow and steady.
12: Isaac, Nick, cheers.
0: Immigration is a hot topic across Europe. In Italy, the Prime Minister Giorgia Meloni was elected partly because of her tough anti-immigration stance. But faced with a declining and aging population and a severe shortage of labour, she has promised to issue up to 500,000 temporary work visas to migrants over the next 2 years. Lizzie McNeil has just been to the far south of Italy, where there's another factor complicating the situation.
13: Just across the water from Sicily, Calabria's poverty is visible in its potholed roads and crumbling empty buildings. Yet the region also produces a significant share of the country's citrus fruit and is in urgent need of workers, particularly in agriculture.
14: This region actually produces around 25% of Italy's citrus, 60% of its clementines and about 30% of its oranges. So it is a big agricultural hub. But despite this, it's actually perhaps more famous for the 'Ndrangheta, one of the most famous mafioso organisations in the world.
13: The majority of these migrants are from sub-Saharan Africa and Asia. Many of them end up in informal camps like this one.
14: We're walking past another trash heap, rubbish pile. There's an open fire, people sitting around it, barrels, a sofa. It's all very makeshift. It's just plastic sheeting tied with bungee straps. Lots of holes in it, bikes everywhere.
15: This is the tent city. The government opened this place in 2017.
14: How many tents are there?
15: I don't know, but during the harvest season, we will find here 500 people or more.
14: Are they all men here?
15: They're all men. Yeah.
13: Mauro is from an NGO called Emergency. This tent camp, or tendopoli, lies in the Gioia Tauro Plain, a major centre of agriculture.
14: These people are here legally.
15: Most of them, they are legal. They are regular.
14: And the government's giving them visas to come here, and yet they're living in very third world conditions.
15: The problem is when the
16: stay permit is going to expire. And when you have to renew it, you don't have the place, don't have the residence. This is the problem. They are regular, but it's a precarious regularity.
13: Take Lamine. In his mid-30s, he's originally from Gambia. Like many, he crossed the Mediterranean from North Africa on a dangerously overcrowded boat, searching for a better life. He works in the fruit orchards during the harvest.
17: There's not a choice.
14: How is that work? Is it difficult?
17: To be honest, yes. By the time you wake up, like, sometime 4 a.m., it cuts it, you earn 2 euro.
14: You earn 2 euros?
17: For you to have 50 euro a day, you have to, minimum, 25 cassettes.
14: Yeah, 25 yeah. crates. That sounds really tiring.
17: It's impossible. Yeah.
13: Long hours, low pay, and difficult living conditions.
14: So there's drinking water?
16: There is no drinking water here.
14: There's no drinking water?
16: No, there is no drinking water here.
13: Critics point to the various legal hurdles put up by the government that make it difficult for migrants to legitimise their status. And in Calabria, migration is often tied to a deeper system of control.
2: It's so difficult in Italy to be regular as migrants. And then the mafia use the law to blackmail the migrants.
13: Vincenzo Linarello is president of the Goel Cooperative Group, which aims to revitalise this region by wrestling land and the economic system away from organised crime. Ndrangheta mafia families have a long history here, controlling land, farming and labour.
2: The more difficult have the migrants to be regular, more they depend on the mafia, and the mafia becomes strong.
13: Vincenzo says some farmers turn to the mafia to provide them with the seasonal workers they need. For most migrants, the reality on the ground hasn't changed.
17: I was living comfortable because I study information technology.
14: Would you ever move back home?
17: I wish, yeah.
14: If you could, you would?
17: Yeah.
14: Why can't you?
17: My mom died. My father died. I don't have nothing there. People will be expecting, like, you came back with a lot of millions of dollars.
13: Italy needs migrant workers, but here in Calabria, many remain stuck between legality and illegality in a system that depends on them, yet so often fails to support them.
0: Lizzie McNeil reporting. And you can hear more on that story in Assignment on the BBC World Service. And you have been sending your messages on this topic. Ekayo Wilson in Soroti, Uganda, says that it's indeed great news that Italy will recruit 500,000 immigrant workers in the next 5 years. However, it should be systematic. Ekayo recommends that first, every immigrant currently on Italian soil should be recruited. Secondly, the rest should be discouraged from sailing to Italy by setting up recruitment centres, especially in North and West Africa, so that the people smugglers are rendered jobless. Well, he has thought it out, Rob, but it doesn't really work that way, does it?
12: Well, Giorgio Meloni, of course, was elected partly on a promise to deal with illegal immigration, as often it's termed, irregular migration to Italy. And they are distinct things, aren't they? I suppose the message from the Italian government is we don't want people to come by small boats across the Mediterranean Sea, which they've tried to reduce by working with governments in North Africa. They want people to come through the legal, regular means by getting work visas. So it'll be interesting to see whether people are attracted to Italy to take up these jobs, having had the message for many years that many people would have interpreted as being that they weren't welcome.
0: And it's a balance, isn't it? And we were speaking earlier about the US reducing their consulates and embassies in Africa that issue visas from 50 to 20. So quite a hot topic, no doubt, touching on the continent and many countries.
12: Migration is a big issue in many European countries, not just in Italy, right across the continent. We're seeing the rise of parties on the hard right, the far right, as often it's termed in many countries, seeing their approvals go up in many opinion polls. It was Newsday on the BBC World Service.
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1: Protests are taking place in Kenya against US plans to establish an Ebola isolation centre in the country. We'll go live to Nanyuki.
0: And we'll be talking about ships at sea that have an expiry date. We'll find out why hundreds of shadow fleet vessels are operating on the high seas beyond their design life. But first, a summary of the latest news.
2: BBC News with Emily Thomas. Russia has carried out a major overnight attack on cities across Ukraine using drones and missiles. At least 10 people have been killed, four in the capital, Kyiv. The city's mayor said a fire had broken out at a 24-storey apartment block and another high-rise building had partially collapsed. Some attacks have continued in southern Lebanon, despite a claim by Donald Trump that Israel and Hezbollah have agreed to stop fighting. Both sides are reported to have carried them out. Lebanon earlier said Hezbollah had accepted a US plan for it to halt attacks on Israel in exchange for Israel calling off planned strikes on southern Beirut. Florida has become the first US state to sue OpenAI over the design and safety of the company's artificial intelligence chatbot, ChatGPT. The lawsuit alleges the company is endangering children and aiding and abetting mass shooters. OpenAI denies wrongdoing. The government of Mozambique says that five of its citizens have been killed in South Africa in what it called xenophobic attacks. They're the first deaths officially linked to weeks of anti-migrant protests. Police in the US state of Iowa say a man has shot dead six people and then killed himself in the city of Muscatine. Officers believe the killing stemmed from a domestic dispute. Chile's hard-right president, José Antonio Kast, has vowed to expel migrants and get tough on crime in his first address to Congress since taking office 3 months ago. The measures are seen as an attempt to shore up his plunging popularity ratings. Archaeologists say a series of red-striped markings on the walls of a cave in South Wales could be the oldest example of cave art in northwestern Europe. The 10 horizontal stripes were first discovered over a century ago, but were later dismissed as natural mineral deposits. World News from the BBC.
0: Thanks, Emily. Hello, you're with Newsday from the BBC World Service with Anne in Nairobi and Rob in London. This half hour, we will go to Kenya and to the United States.
1: We'll also talk about old ships and what happens to them, and the release of the fifth Toy Story movie. Rob, want to look forward to?
0: I've seen all four. My kids are yet to. I'm not sure what that says about me, but we need to catch up with all four before I take them to watch the fifth one. How about you? Your kids into it?
1: They're teenagers now. I don't know. I'll ask them.
0: Do you ever grow out of Woody? Do send us your thoughts on all of our stories. Plus 44 77 86 20 50 85.
1: Earlier in the programme, we heard from this resident in Kenya who has joined protests against Ebola treatment facilities that are being constructed in the centre of the country, intended to host Americans exposed to Ebola. Mary Wangai Githambo was born and raised in Nanyuki and lives a few kilometres from the airbase where the facilities are to be built. She spoke to us earlier.
3: The concern that we have with this facility is because, number one, we don't know exactly what is being built, but they're saying we know it's a quarantine facility whereby no local leader or anyone was consulted. And now you understand that when it's this disease that is called Ebola, we know it's a deadly disease. So we know that this disease is coming to maybe cause a lot of harm more than good.
1: The High Court in Kenya has ordered the plans for the centre to be suspended, but it appears that those plans are still going ahead. Let's now speak to the BBC's Thomas Mukhwana, who is in Nanyuki town near the border, that is in the centre of Kenya. Welcome to the programme, Thomas. What can you see around and around you? Are the protests still going on today?
4: Not yet. And so far, everything looks normal here, except that we've seen police officers deployed in lorries. And some of them have been deployed near the place we are. And farther down the road, I think it's part of a strategy to stop protesters from getting close to the army base. But this follows a protest yesterday, as you said, of hundreds of people who went near the army base trying to voice their discontent with the establishment of that 50-bed isolation unit by the U.S. government. It was meant to be staffed by U.S. Experts, U.S. doctors and U.S. specialists, and was meant to also only take in U.S. patients. But the health minister added that that facility will also be used to host Kenyan soldiers or Kenyan people who are in DRC and will be suspected to have been infected with Ebola. Well, no case so far within the borders of the country as far as we know. But the problem is, as the lady you interviewed earlier, the resident, said, that this was all done under secrecy until a media report sometime last week exposed this. And the government has been mum about it until sometime last week towards the end. And the president spoke on it yesterday, saying that this is all part of a U.S. health pact with the Kenyan government to try and enhance Ebola preparedness. This was also done during COVID, according to the president. But these protesters are firmly against this, and there's talk of protests also today.
1: And the president was talking about the COVID isolation facility that was set up in Nairobi for UN workers during the pandemic. And we're just receiving news, Thomas, that two people were killed in protests against the Ebola quarantine facility. That's according to a protest organizer. I wonder whether you've heard anything about that. And from your conversations with people there, how are they feeling about how the government is handling the situation?
4: Everyone's firmly against this. Everyone's firmly against this. From the watchmen that you interact with at hotels to people in the streets, you hear someone yelling an anti-Ruto slogan in the country. And this is all part of the low trust that the country or the citizens of Kenya have in the government. But a lot of people are firmly against this. And it's not hard to understand why, because this facility is meant to be within an airbase that is part of this town. The airbase is near schools, it's near settlements of people who work within the facility, according to locals, and they don't see how this is impossible, that the virus could be exposed to people who will then go outside the facility, and that could mean something bad for the businesses here. So it's not hard to understand why these residents are firmly against this, but the police and the government look like they're going to appeal this, and the court case kicks off today. No one knows how long it will take in court, but this can drag on for months. As it stands right now, we don't have official confirmation of who was injured and who passed away, but we'll be investigating that over the next few hours. But so far, we know that the protests yesterday became violent, and hopefully these ones today do not.
1: Many thanks, Thomas Mohwana, there in a very busy Nanyuki town in the center of the country. And you have been sending your messages on this story. James Ruey Majok in South Sudan says that he's appealing to the Kenyan government to intervene quickly to address the ongoing protests in some parts of the country about the Ebola isolation unit, where everyone from Kenya has a right to claims for proper health treatment. And Ekai Wilson also says that so far no Ebola case has been reported in Kenya, but if a quarantine facility is to be set up in the country, it should serve Kenyans, not just Americans. And this is really the crux of the matter, Rob. People asking questions, first learning about this from the media and then asking questions of the government. What is the plan? There hasn't been an outbreak declared yet. Kenya has never handled Ebola. You know, many questions that people are asking, including doctors.
5: And if the deaths of these two people in those protests, which the protest organizer has been telling the Reuters news agency about, are confirmed, it will put more pressure on the government, won't it, to be clear about what is happening and why. Can the government block this Ebola quarantine facility?
1: Well, the government appears set to continue with it. So far, they have agreed that the US will also support the Kenyan health system with some $13 million to support efforts to deal with Ebola, setting up, preparing in case there's an outbreak here. But it is in court. We'll wait to see what happens in court. The Americans have confirmed that they have been notified of this court process, but they say they are optimistic that they can overcome it and that this facility will be built here.
5: And of course, it's a story we'll keep an eye on here on Newsday. Now, we've been talking a lot recently about the number of ships that have been stranded in the Persian Gulf, unable to get through the Strait of Hormuz because of the conflict in the Middle East. And the world's largest trader in ships for recycling has told the BBC that hundreds of shadow fleet vessels are operating on the high seas beyond their design life, with no legal route to be decommissioned. Industry figures warn this could lead to an environmental catastrophe. Well, the American sanctions watchdog has now approved a special license allowing four sanctioned ships to be sold for scrap, as I've been hearing from our business reporter David Waddell.
6: There could be 700 ships operating beyond their design life, according to GMS, which specialises in getting old ships off the sea. This license covers four ships, so it's a drop in the ocean, if you like, but it's the first license of its kind issued by the Office of Foreign Assets Control. That's an arm of the US Treasury. These are container ships going by the names of Rantanplan, Bigly, Timon and Yogi, all about 20 years old, that's not too old, and all sanctioned for trading in Iranian goods. I spoke to Dr. Anil Sharma, he's the founder of GMS. He's been working for 7 months to secure these licenses, so he's celebrating. But his firm's big focus is tankers.
7: When you remove a tanker from the trade, what are you doing? You're reducing that ship's ability to carry 2 million barrels of oil per trip. And so you're also limiting the ability for the sanctioned oil to move in a cost-effective manner. The old ships can really undercut the market. Safe ships would ask for a higher price, higher freight.
5: Why can't these ships simply be recycled like any other vessel?
6: Well, the sanctions are designed to sting anyone who deals with them. So many ports won't accept them. Insurance is hard to come by. GMS can't buy them. And mainstream recycling facilities can't receive them. I've been told by the International Shipping Association, BIMCO, that in fact some are being recycled, but it's very much under the radar and in breach of the Hong Kong International Convention for the Safe and Environmentally Sound Recycling of Ships, which is a fairly recent convention. Here's Gudrun Janssens, the ship recycling lead for BIMCO.
8: Sanctioned ships, the problem is that no one can really touch them. So the moment a recycler enters into a deal that involves a sanctioned ship or a sanctioned company, there is a real risk for the recycler itself of being caught by the sanction regime as well. So what that means in practice is that more ships risk being abandoned or ending up in unsafe, substandard ship recycling facilities. And from data we have, we see indeed a sharp increase in abandoned vessels.
6: She told me it's up from 85 in 2020 to over 400 abandoned vessels last year. And yet there are many hundreds of such ships still at sea.
5: So what happens to these ships then, and why should people be concerned?
6: Well, let's look back to the Exxon Valdez disaster in 1989. She ran aground on a reef off the coast of Alaska and spilled 37,000 tonnes of oil, about 270,000 barrels. It killed hundreds of thousands of seabirds and thousands of other sea creatures. Exxon Valdez was quite young and went on to operate until 2012, but some of these ships are well beyond their design life. Their hulls are fragile, and as a direct result of sanctions, their engines are often poorly maintained. Should one of these run aground, particularly a very large crude carrier or supertanker, we could be looking at an environmental catastrophe. Here's Dr. Sharma again.
7: Oh, terrible. Just one accident. 2 million barrels of oil. Now you say which country outside which port you want this, outside which beach you want this oil to come in. I mean, you know, a marine disaster. We haven't seen such a big. Exxon Valdez was the last biggest one. And that was, if I'm not wrong, about 200,000, 250,000 barrels of oil. We're talking about, you know, at least 10 times or about 10 times the size. That's not something you want. And when you have double the size of FSU Safer, and when you have these kind of vessels operating, it's marine environment, crew pollution, it's economic, it's an environmental disaster. That's a terrible thing. And that's the last thing you want. And unfortunately, governments do react when you have a disaster. I mean, we should be looking at prevention, not reaction to a disaster.
6: On that point, I have asked the Office of Foreign Assets Control for a comment via the US Treasury, but it has not responded.
5: That was our business reporter, David Waddell.
1: Now, for more than a week, protests have been taking place in New Jersey over the conditions at a migrant detention camp, the latest flashpoint over President Trump's immigration policies. The situation reached a boiling point when the detainees staged a hunger and labour strike, citing inhumane living conditions at the privately run facility. The Department of Homeland Security denied the allegations and accused protesters of engaging in violent behaviour. Nada Tofik has been to the protests outside the detention centre in the city of New York.
9: I'm outside where protesters have gathered. There's a barricaded area where they've been allowed to congregate about a half a mile from the Delaney Detention Center. But it is now past curfew, and so Newark police have started to kind of walk through the barricaded area to try to get protesters to leave and push back further from the detention facility. Now, over the last few nights, it has gotten quite aggressive, with tensions boiling over. Tonight, Newark police are hoping they don't have a repeat of that. But really, this has become the latest flashpoint in President Donald Trump's immigration policies, because detainees at Delaney Hall have gone on a hunger and labor strike, reporting inhumane conditions such as undrinkable water, food with maggots in it, not getting regular medical care. And that has led not only protesters to show up here, but also state officials to demand they have access to inspect the full facility, and even demanding that Delaney, the center, eventually be closed off. So at the moment, I am just walking past the area with the barricades that are up. Police are trying again to get protesters to walk out and leave this area. Protesters say that they have a First Amendment right to be here.
10: We're just here in solidarity of the people inside, right? It's like this, we're our First Amendment rights are being so infringed upon. But the only reason we're here to express our First Amendment right is because people are being tortured inside, right? People are having to go on a hunger strike because the conditions are so horrible in this facility where a private corporation is profiting off of people.
11: They have no true rights, no true representation. So that's why it's so essential for us to be out here. I feel heartbroken that I can't do more. I feel heartbroken of the children that have died in detention. No children should ever be in detention. So just all around, this is, like, I kind of mourn and grieve with the families that are missing their loved ones.
12: These are not violent protesters. They're not rioters. They're literally people standing around celebrating the release of people from the concentration camp down the street. And it is way, way past time for people to show up.
9: It's hard to know how long these nightly protests will go on for. Tonight, at least, they have been able, police, to push back protesters peacefully without things getting violent. But the protesters are insisting that they are going to continue to show up to show their solidarity with detainees.
1: Nada Tofik reporting there from the city of Newark.
5: You're listening to Newsday on the BBC World Service with Anne Soy in Nairobi and Rob Young in London. Our main headline, and indeed an update from the Russian overnight attacks on Ukraine. The Ukrainian authorities have just said in the past few seconds that 13 people were killed in those attacks overnight, more than 100 injured. They say the most severe damage to civilian infrastructure was recorded in the capital, Kyiv, as well as in Dnipro and in Kharkiv. They say that residential buildings, an academy, a car dealership, a petrol station, all damaged in those overnight attacks.
1: Time now for some sports news with Isaac Fennin.
13: Yeah, Tuesday is day 10 of the French Open. On Monday evening, we saw some relative history. Two women playing tennis in the much-coveted Roland Garros primetime night spot. It's the first time that's happened since 2023. Irina Sabalenka beat Naomi Osaka in straight sets. And our commentator, Abigail Johnson, is in Paris and joins us. Morning, Abigail. Did it live up to billing?
14: I would say that it did for the first set and a half, and you might argue that it was even for the whole match. Two of the game's big hitters, so there were always there was always potential for some shorter points and for either one of them really stepping up to the court and imposing themselves. And that was Sabalenka at the end of the match, a very tight opening set, but she did double break at the back end of the second set to run away with it. But it was lapped up by the fans. I went courtside to see the atmosphere, and under the floodlights, packed stands, rapturous applause in response to winners, and two stars of the game, not just players that one is a former world number one and the other is a previous world number one, but they are two players who have in their own ways welcomed the spotlight. We had Naomi Osaka dressed up in her glitter and gold outfit. We have Aryna Sabalenka, who's a very big presence online and has this great personality that comes across. And I think you could sense all of that as they rose to the occasion in what was a big match. They knew it was the first time that a women's match had been scheduled for the night session in a long time, and they both played well.
13: Why is it that the French Open hasn't been scheduling women's matches in these prime time spots? Is it an exclusively French Open problem?
14: It is an exclusively French Open problem because it's an exclusively French Open setup. None of the other majors stage a night session that only fields one match. Usually there would be two matches, giving space for one men's match and one women's match. By limiting themselves to the single match, I think in the past, tournament director Amélie Mauresmo has been concerned about spectators getting enough for their money. That match between Sabalenka and Osaka, it was quality tennis. It did last less than an hour and a half. If you're watching a men's match, you're guaranteed a minimum of three sets. So this is what Mauresmo has said in the past, and I've always felt looking on that if I was a paying customer, I would probably want to see three sets of tennis for my money, and as opposed to a match that could be really, it could be finished at the hour mark.
13: Let's talk about tonight's night session. It reverts back to type, but to be

0: of the tournament so far, and he takes on Jakub Mencik.
1: Yeah, look, it's a tremendous order of play, given that it has been chaos over the past week or so, and so many of the lead contenders have gone out. It's such an amazing order of play, and the men's quarterfinals in play today, three of the four are contesting a first Grand Slam quarterfinal. Each of those men is age 20 or under, and that does include Jakub Mencik, who's already a champion at 1,000 level, which is the step below Grand Slam tournament. And Joao Fonseca, who has not just taken out Novak Djokovic, all-time great, from two sets to love down, but he then backed that up with victory over a former finalist in Casper Ruud. Mencik's a fantastic story. The number 26 seed had to peel himself off the court. He was lying cramping after he won in five sets in his third round match and was still able to turn around and get the better of a top 10 player, Alex de Minaur. So Mencik and Fonseca playing each other in a full format match for the first time. They did contest a clash at a Rising Stars event, the Next Gen Finals in 2024, which Fonseca went on to win. But that is one of many promising clashes on the order of play.
0: Abigail, I'll be remiss to have you on and not talk about the big story in the tennis world, the iconic Serena Williams returning to the sport.
1: Yeah. That has been the talk of the town for several days. It got confirmed yesterday that Serena Williams was coming back to tennis, initially to play doubles. That is what is confirmed. And it will be at Queens, the women's tennis event that was back in action for the first time last year. So with it having been absent for several decades, it is a tournament that Serena, in her illustrious career, she never got the opportunity to play that in the run-up to Wimbledon. So she's coming back at Queens in a couple of weeks' time to play doubles. She's 44. She's playing it alongside 19-year-old Victoria Mboko, the Canadian who had a stunning breakthrough last season and is already ranked inside the world's top 10. So for fans who have already purchased their tickets, that is absolutely golden.
0: Yeah, really, really is golden. Abigail, always great chatting to you. That is our commentator out in Paris, Abigail Johnson.
2: Isaac, thank you very much indeed. Are you a fan of the Toy Story movie franchise?
0: Maybe one of the first movies I ever went to the cinema to watch. I absolutely love the Toy Story movie.
2: So it has a special place
0: indeed.
2: In your heart.
0: Yes.
2: Will you be watching the next one?
0: Listen, I would be lying if I said I am not going to be watching the next one.
2: Because so you will be watching
0: it. Even though I'm an adult, yes, I will be watching it.
2: And Toy Story 5 is due out very soon. And a key question at the heart of the film is, what is the future of toys in a world dominated by technology? More than 30 years after the original movie was released to critical acclaim, Tom Hanks and Tim Allen are back as Woody and Buzz. But as the BBC's David Sillitoe has been finding out, it's a double act where they actually only meet on the interview circuit.
3: What, no dog? Let me meet. I'm David.
4: I just need help. Medical help after the dog. Wonder what just happened.
5: Hey, hey. Look, it's a human.
6: We're in Claridge's, and you're listening to a very bewildered Tim Allen and Joan Cusack.
7: I walk in there, and it's a dog.
6: Who've just been interviewed by a puppet.
8: Joanie Joan, slap me
7: five.
6: Blue Peter's Hacker T Dog.
5: Have you talked to the dog yet?
8: Huh?
7: The dog.
8: What about the dog?
5: Have you talked to the dog yet?
6: Welcome to the bizarre world of conveyor belt journalism. The Junket Interview. This one promoting Toy Story 5.
9: It's good to be back.
6: Starring as always, Tom Hanks as Woody, the cowboy, and Tim Allen, the space ranger, Buzz Lightyear.
10: It's been too long, Woody. Can't hear us
6: fast. But taking the lead in this story about female friendship is Joan Cusack as Jessie.
11: Bonnie still needs us. Our time ain't over yet.
12: I'm kind of wondering what these two guys are doing, because this is your film, isn't it, Joan?
13: Oh, yeah.
11: It is.
13: So you want us to leave?
11: It's Jessie's story. For the girls.
13: I think Tom and I should take off.
9: This is good.
13: it's literally here. We just back her up.
14: Hi there, I'm Lilypad. Let's play.
6: And the villain? It's technology and how it's affecting both toys and day-to-day human interaction.
15: Bonnie, screen time's over now.
16: Okay.
17: That disinterest of somebody looking down and they, what?
13: My youngest, we've had this conversation. I had a little argument. We do dad-daughter movie things, and she's in the movie theater. Like this. And I just caught her and go,
17: by the way, that's a thing.
13: I know.
17: Yeah.
13: I put the phone down. They're so used to 7-second movies.

0: on Instagram that she actually looked at a motion picture and she goes, I get it. He's going to be the villain, wow. And they're going to do this.
1: Wow.
0: And I said, from now on, if we go to movie theaters, we watch the movie, and then you can biatch about it afterwards.
2: Hello?
3: Oh, yeah.
4: And for Tom and Tim, it's a reprise of one of the movie world's most successful double acts.
5: My ship has crash-landed here by mistake.
2: Yes, it is a mistake, because you see, the bed here is my spot.
5: I need to repair my turbo.
4: And hours alone, doing the voiceovers.
1: We don't record together. We have never recorded
0: never
1: together.
0: Recorded
6: you have never been in the same recording booth
1: here's
6: together.
1: Here's the thing that we are at the cutting edge of all technology as far as movie making, and that they still have not figured out a way in order for us to be in the studio at the same time, feeding off each other's energy.
4: Toy Story 1 has a very rare 100% rating on the Rotten Tomatoes review aggregator. So, too, does Toy Story 2. Even Toy Story 4 is at a remarkable 97%. And these days, that success means when Toy Story calls, Tom says yes.
1: I haven't really read the full-through script after Toy Story 2.
0: Right.
1: Because I just said, I trust you guys implicitly. You're not, mm-hmm. What am I going to do, give notes on what I think? No, it's not going to happen.
6: Can I play you something? This is from 1995.
1: Oh, dears.
4: All of which on this fifth outing led me to think, I want to remind Tim Allen of something he once said.
6: And this is from the Junket interview from 1995.
1: Okay.
7: I've always loved animated films, and I've always wondered how the voices get done, and now that I know how they're done, I will never, ever do one of these again.
8: David Sillitoe reporting. That's it for this news day. Thank you for listening. Have a good day.

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0: Coming up on the Arts Hour with me, Nikki Badey, American author Tayari Jones, the international best-selling novelist of An American Marriage, talks to me about her latest and incredibly transportative novel, Kin.
1: Kin is really a novel about the family that we choose. I believe you can tell more about a person by who they choose to let into their hearts.
0: U.S. author and Oscar-winning screenwriter Charlie Kaufman discusses how poetry inspires and appears in most of his films. Singer Jill Scott talks about how her home, Philadelphia, has been a hotbed for hip-hop talents. And the French screen star Isabelle Huppert discusses playing the richest woman in the world. Also on the show, we hear from Lynn King, the all-important translator of this year's International Booker Prize-winning novel Taiwan Travelogue. And there's desert rock from the Malian band Tamacrest. All that and more coming up on the Arts Hour.
2: BBC News with Emily Thomas. Russia has carried out a major overnight attack on cities across Ukraine using drones and missiles. At least 13 people have been killed, 4 in the capital Kyiv. The city's mayor said another 50 were injured, including several children. Vitaly Shevchenko is in Kyiv.
3: Last night was a sleepless night for most residents of the Ukrainian capital. We also heard more than 12 loud bangs here in Kyiv, followed by Russian drones buzzing overhead and Ukrainian air defences trying to shoot them down. At least 2 high-rise apartment blocks have been hit. Rescuers are sifting through the rubble. A hospital was also hit.
2: Some fighting has continued in southern Lebanon despite a claim by Donald Trump that Israel and Hezbollah have agreed to stop hostilities. Both sides are reported to have carried out attacks. Israel's Prime Minister Benjamin Netanyahu earlier confirmed he had agreed to the US plan, but warned that planned strikes on the southern districts of Beirut would go ahead if firing by Hezbollah continued. Here's Peter Bowes.
4: Donald Trump insisted a few hours ago that the fighting would end, and he expressed hopes that it would be forever, would be for eternity, as he put it. Now, of course, this is a crucial step in the process to eventually end the war in Iran. But before that can happen, there needs to be perhaps an extended ceasefire. And to get that, that's why I think Donald Trump is putting so much effort into resolving the situation, at least for the time being, in Lebanon.
2: The United Nations climate and weather body, the World Meteorological Organization, is warning that the natural weather pattern El Niño is very likely to develop into one of the strongest on record this year. More details from our climate editor, Justin Rowlatt.
5: El Niño is one of the most powerful forces shaping the planet's weather, a warming of the tropical Pacific that sends a pulse of ocean heat into the atmosphere, pushing up global temperatures and potentially disrupting the patterns of heat, rainfall and storms around the world. It comes as climate change has already made the planet significantly warmer. It means El Niño will, says UN Secretary General Antonio Guterres, pour fuel on the fire of a warming world. Impacts will hit even harder and cross borders with devastating speed, he says.
2: Senegal's president, Bassirou Diomaye Faye, has announced a new cabinet, which includes several members of the party led by his former mentor, Ousmane Sonko. Mr. Sonko, who was sacked as prime minister 10 days ago after months of political tension, had vowed his PASTEF party would not be part of the new government. Senegal is experiencing political upheaval. BBC News. The government of Mozambique says that 5 of its citizens have been killed in South Africa in what it called xenophobic attacks. They're the first deaths officially linked to weeks of anti-migrant protests. Local people are calling for tougher action against undocumented migrants. Florida has become the first US state to sue OpenAI over the design and safety of the company's artificial intelligence chatbot, ChatGPT. The lawsuit alleges OpenAI and its chief, Sam Altman, are endangering children, aiding and abetting mass shooters, and coaxing users into suicide as the company pursues profit. Here's our North America technology correspondent, Lily Jamali.
6: Florida has an ongoing investigation into whether ChatGPT played a part in one particular mass shooting last year. The alleged perpetrator there allegedly asked questions about how to dispose of a body. OpenAI responding, you know, that they don't buy any of these allegations, that the things that are being told to users on ChatGPT is stuff that's available on the internet. So it's all out there. They could find it via Google, in their view.
2: OpenAI says it has put in place industry-leading protections and policies. Four men have been charged in California with smuggling millions of dollars worth of cocaine into the United States using a tunnel hidden by a fake shopfront. The 600-metre route stretched across the border from under the Buy for Less store in Otay Mesa in San Diego to Tijuana in Mexico. Archaeologists say a series of red-striped markings on the walls of a cave in South Wales could be the oldest example of cave art in northwestern Europe. The 10 horizontal stripes were first discovered over a century ago at Bacon Hole Cave near Swansea, but were later dismissed as natural mineral deposits. New analysis suggests the pigment marks are finger paintings. BBC News.
0: Hello and welcome to the Arts Hour from the BBC World Service. I'm Nikki Beattie, bringing you a star-studded lineup of global guests and some cultural companionship with the very best arts and culture conversation from across the BBC and beyond. I'm thrilled to say that we have the mighty American author Tayari Jones in the studio with us today. International best-selling novelist of an American marriage fame. We'll be talking about her latest and incredible transportative novel, Kin, one of the most anticipated books of 2026. Also on the show, writer and director Charlie Kaufman discusses poetry. Singer Jill Scott remembers her chance meeting with fellow musical Philadelphians The Roots. French screen star Isabelle Huppert talks about playing the richest woman in the world. And we hear from Lynn King, the all-important translator of this year's International Booker Prize-winning novel, Taiwan Travelogue. Joining us for this joyous journey across the world of arts is this week's cultural critic, Guy Lodge. I'm going to ask you about Cannes in a moment. First, though, welcome back to the Arts Hour, Tayari.
7: Thank you. It's so good to be here again.
0: And you've been traveling, I think, the US, Australia, Europe with your new book. Have you had time to consume any other culture that you maybe like to recommend to the world?
7: Well, since I've been on planes so much, I've been doing a lot of reading. And I finished a wonderful novel called How to Commit a Post-Colonial Murder.
0: Is this Nina?
7: Yes, Nina McConaughey.
0: Yes.
7: It's a fabulous novel. It's a slim book. It's only about 150 pages. It's one of those novels that is about young people, but for adults. It's about two Indian American girls. Their mother's family comes to town from India, and a lot of things happen and someone gets killed. But it broke my heart in the very best way. It was so moving, and it was a love letter to Gen X. And it really complicates our understandings about belonging, immigration, citizenship. I think it's the perfect novel for this moment we're in, when people are policing borders in a way that completely lacks nuance. I was weeping on the plane.
0: Huge recommendation. Thank you for that.
8: I'm sold.
0: Yes, me too. Guy, you're just back from the Cannes Film Festival. It's probably the most important film festival in the world. In your role as chief film critic for Variety, did you see anything there that you want to recommend as your cultural pick this week?
8: I did. My absolute favourite thing I saw in Cannes this year was the new film by the Japanese filmmaker Ryosuke Hamaguchi, who people might remember made a film called Drive My Car a few years ago that won the Oscar. It's his first film and made outside his home country. So it's kind of a story of French-Japanese fusion, and it's set mostly in Paris.
0: In English or in Japanese?
8: In French and Japanese, okay. And a little bit of English, and the way the languages shift is very important to kind of the narrative and the characters. And it centres on a French care home director played by Virginie Efira, the French actress, who is trying a new, kind of more humane technique of elder care. And she meets and befriends an experimental Japanese theatre director played by the wonderful actress Tao Okamoto.
0: Right.
8: And they unexpectedly find a kind of professional bond in the way they do things. It's a really unusual, beautiful kind of film about friendship, about kind of cultural exchange and how we, yeah, how we find each other across different kind of boundaries and challenges. And I was genuinely moved to tears by it, as was pretty much everyone else in the room. It's called All of a Sudden, or Soudain in French.
0: Soudain, love that. Two wonderful recommendations. Thank you both so much. Also, apparently it was a quieter Cannes Film Festival this year. Did you feel that? Do you have any insights?
8: I think it was just people often talking in, you know, very dramatic terms like Hollywood snubs Cannes.
0: Yes,
8: Cannes
0: I saw
8: snubs
0: this.
8: Hollywood.
0: Yes.
8: And I think people were saying that this year because there was a reduced American presence in particular. Usually Cannes will, you know, host at least one big blockbuster premiere like a Top Gun Maverick, which is not what I go to Cannes for, but no. It does kind of help with the media coverage, a bit of kind of star sparkle at Cannes. But sometimes it's a matter of timing. You know, the right films aren't ready at the right time. Sometimes studios are cautious because they think maybe Cannes reviews won't be the best thing for a particular, you know, film that they have coming up this summer. So I think it was a bit of all those things. I'm sure America will be back in force next year.
0: Thank you for your balance on that. Thank you both. The American auteur Charlie Kaufman was at this year's Cannes Film Festival too, not premiering a film, but rather attempting to sell one which is due to go into production next year. Shouldn't have been hard, as he's the Academy Award-winning screenwriter behind highly original films, being John Malkovich, Eternal Sunshine of the Spotless Mind with Jim Carrey and Kate Winslet, Adaptation, Nicolas Cage and Meryl Streep, and as a director, he made Synecdoche, New York, the animated Anomalisa, and I'm Thinking of Ending Things. Well, recently he's been working on short films with the Canadian poet Ever HD, the most recent being How to Shoot a Ghost, which features Jessie Buckley, the Best Actress Oscar winner this year for Hamnet. Charlie Kaufman spoke to another poet, Len Penny, on BBC Scotland, and she asked him about the use of poetry in his films.
9: I don't think it's ever intentional, but it does show up a lot. Every movie, almost every movie that I've done has some sort of reference to poetry. Yeah, so it's a thing. I don't know how it happens. I don't know why it happens, but it seems to be something I'm drawn to.
10: And Charlie, do you ever write your own poetry?
9: I try. I don't think I'm very good.
10: I think all poets feel that way.
9: I wouldn't call myself a poet. I aspire to it, but I'm not. I mean, I think that's one of the things that I love about poetry is that it does something that I don't feel capable of doing. And I'm a bit envious of it as a skill or a talent or whatever it is.
10: I think there's parallels within poetry and perhaps short filmmaking, because there's a brevity of storytelling and a conciseness that exists within both forms. And I was wondering if you feel that way when you produce or you make or you write or you direct a short film in comparison to maybe a longer form content, if the brevity and the shortness and the tightness of the canvas helps or aids in any way in the telling of a story.
9: I definitely, with the two short films that I've done with Eva, was trying to sort of find some sort of parallel visually to what the poetry is in those films. So it was the goal for me to sort of figure out how I could do something that was a bit of a companion to the written word that's being recited. So yes, and I think the shortness of it allows or forces you to sort of be somewhat efficient, which I think poetry has to be. And also there's an opportunity there that you don't have in a more expensive project to be unconventional, because there's not a great deal of money at stake and no one's expecting to make any money on a short film.
0: Charlie Kaufman. Our cultural critic today is Guy Lodge. Guy, thoughts on Charlie's short films?
8: I mean, I love them. He's obviously, Charlie Kaufman has always been kind of in his own world, like back from, you know, the days of Being John Malkovich and Adaptation. But I feel in recent years he's gone in an even more kind of experimental mode. And I think the poetry collaboration makes a lot of sense for him.
0: Tayari, your work is often described as poetic, and you have such an ear for voice and turns of phrase. Have you ever written more formal poetry?
7: You know, I accept that there are some things that are beyond my sphere. And I appreciate poetry, and many of my favorite people are poets.
0: Yeah.
7: But for me, I don't do well in the short form. I admire people that can work on such a small canvas because the bar of accomplishment is the same. if you write a short story, you have to do the same amount of character development that you do in a novel, but you have only a fraction of the time to do it.
0: Yeah.
7: So my hat is off to short story writers, short filmmakers, poets. But for me, if it's fewer than 300 pages, I don't know what to do about it.
0: When are we going to see film adaptations of your novels on screen? Because they've been optioned, haven't they?
7: They have been optioned, but it's a long road from being optioned to being on the screen. You know, I wrote a screenplay along with Brandon Jacobs Jenkins, who's a playwright. We wrote a screenplay for An American Marriage, but it's like we've done our part. And now it's up to powers that are much larger than us. When you think about it, a book is a very low-risk enterprise for a publishing company. All they need is some paper, some glue, they need a cover. That's it. And then you have a book in the world. But a movie requires so many investors, so much money, that any little thing can derail it because of the risk factor. It's an entirely different world from publishing. And I have just decided that that is not what I do. And you have to be willing to let it go. Because if you try to write a new book while you're consumed with writing a screenplay for your old book, it's like trying to find love and your ex still lives with you.
8: Yeah.
7: You got to put the ex out.
0: I just love that. Thank you both so much. You're listening to the BBC World Service, from a filmmaker inspired by poetry to a poet inspired by music, now on the Arts Hour. Jill Scott began her creative life as a spoken word artist before being encouraged to sing by hip-hop collective The Roots in the 1990s, when Philadelphia in the United States was a hotbed for creativity. Their shared city is an inspiration for her latest album, which has just dropped over a decade since her last. Called To Whom This May Concern, it showcases Jill's collaborative approach. On the track Northside, for example, there are words from fellow Philadelphian Tierra Whack, and the album is produced by the legendary DJ Premier, who's worked with Drake, Eminem, and Christina Aguilera. Unsurprisingly, it was this track that stood out for the BBC's Ramesh Ranganathan. When I stack my papers, when I deal with these men, none of them could ever be me. J-I-L-L-S-C-O-T-T.
11: It is really by any means necessary when it comes to telling a story. So if I have to do Gregorian chant in order to get the message across, and that's what I'm going to do. And I'm going to do it to the best of my ability.
12: Yeah.
11: I met DJ Premier on the street in Japan.
12: Right.
11: I was looking for fans. I turn around and there he is. This is DJ Premier. Like, beloved. And he's talking to me. And he says, I've always wanted to do an album with you, Jelly. And I was like, what? Me? And we exchanged numbers. We talked. We clicked. It was easy. I spent some time in his studio. Time has passed. He's still sending me tracks. And this is what it felt like. It felt like The Wiz meets The Hood. And the flowers are singing in the background. And it's joyful, but it's classic hip hop as well.
12: Yeah.
11: And I wanted to let people know that no matter where you come from, you can. You absolutely can do everything that you dream about. So I found that my favorite MC out of North Philadelphia, and we bonded together. She was wide open to it. She's a very silly individual. Really, a whole fool.
12: Really?
11: And hilarious. Every day. So we had a good time together and we created Northside. N-O-R-F Side. Won't take no different amounts. Okay, I think I finally figured it out.
12: I am the greatest, always in the latest, like Lawrence. So pardon my arson. Now obviously you're talking about Philly, north side of Philly. Philadelphia, it punches above its weight class in terms of creativity and the artists it's put out there, right? It's pretty amazing.
11: Yeah.
12: I know that you're a long-time collaborator with The Roots, who are like one of my favourites of all time. I've got them tattooed on my arm.
11: Stop it.
12: I have. I love them so much. Do you mind talking a little bit about how you ended up being a collaborator with them?
11: I had a boyfriend He introduced me to the Roots music.
12: Right.
11: I didn't know that the guys on South Street that was out there, you know, playing on the corner, sounded really good with an upright bass sometimes and the drums. And then that guy was rapping. I would walk by and be like, they are good. And that was it. I didn't know they had a record. And the record that I heard was Do You Want More? That changed everything. I fell in love. This is fantastic. So jazz driven and so many thoughts. It was exciting. Then one day I'm at a poetry reading and the guy from the street, he comes over to me and he says, he's the one with the hair that plays the drums. He says, do you write hooks? I said, yes. And that was a lie. But I wanted to go wherever he was going.
12: Right, right, right.
11: Because those are the guys from the people on the street. So I say, yes. I go in to the studio. Scott Storch is there. He comes with da da da da da da da da da da da da da da. I heard it. I said, that's nice. And I wrote something. I recorded it. And then we went out to dinner. I didn't know that they were going to love it. So they love it. They've created a whole song around it that went on to win a Grammy, which meant that's my entryway. I am now

0: the wonderful Jill Scott. With me on today's Arts Hour are film critic Guy Lodge and author and professor Tayari Jones. Tayari, just as Jill did for Philly, as an unofficial ambassador for Atlanta and Atlians.
1: That is pronounced Atlians.
0: Thank you.
1: Like Atlanta alien, Atlian.
0: Atlian. Gotcha. And Atlians, to quote Outkast. Who and what would you point us towards in terms of music or other works of art from your home city?
1: You know, I think I'm going to have to, of course, come back to Outkast, because when Outkast famously at the Source Awards said the South has something to say, It captured kind of a sense of cultural pride in Atlanta. And it was such an important moment because this was a conversation between Black people. Because, you know, with the Great Migration, there was this sense that the North was a place of sophistication and the South was a place of kind of rural backwater, backwards. Mm. And so when Andre said the South has something to say, it claimed Atlanta and the whole South, but specifically Atlanta, as a place for artists.
0: Yeah.
1: So I have to start by shouting out Outkast. But also we have a lot of incredible visual art. We have Fahamu Pekku. And we have the late Radcliffe Bailey, who I think did a wonderful job of establishing kind of an ancestral connection between, you know, modern day, modern people, and maybe just two or three generations back in a way that was very literal and yet also elevating.
0: Lovely. Thank you so much. Guy, you're a big Jill Scott fan. Thoughts on the new album?
2: I think it's great. I think it's the album that feels most herself that I think she's recorded in a while and really free. I've loved her right from, you know, her debut in the early 2000s. I think I was in college at the time.
0: Yeah.
2: Who is Jill Scott?
0: Yeah,
2: with
0: I love
2: the Sounds
0: that album.
2: Volume 1. And I loved the way she kind of fused, you know, old school soul with hip hop and her own spoken word background. I think she sort of stood out from, you know, there was that wave of new soul singers they were called at the time, like, you know, Erykah Badu and Macy Gray and India Ari. And I loved them all, but I thought Jill Scott, I think her poetic background gave her something different lyrically from the others. And I think the lyricism on this album is fantastic. I love the diversity of the music. There's a bit of Afrobeat in there on some tracks as well.
0: And it's been very summery here, so it's a perfect summer album too. Thank you both so much. You're listening to The Arts Hour from the BBC World Service. Isabelle Huppert is probably the very definition of a French movie star. She's had a record 23 films in competition at the Cannes Film Festival. In fact, it was there that her latest film, The Richest Woman in the World, premiered last year. It's based on the true story of Marianne Ferrer, the billionaire heiress to the L'Oreal Cosmetics Company. When she meets an unpolished but charismatic younger man, an ambiguous relationship emerges, which brings into question the enormous fortune that she's sitting on. When Isabelle Huppert spoke to Jason DeRosso on ABC Radio National's The Screen Show, he observed that she seems to be drawn to playing complicated, sometimes incomprehensible characters like Marianne. Here's what she said.
3: Well, I try to make her as comprehensible as possible and try to make the viewer understanding why she was attracted to this man and why he was attracted to her. Because, I mean, there was a reciprocity in that relationship. And obviously, she was very smart and she wanted some a good life and some good moments. I mean, she's not sure like a victim and it's not like she was unhappy. She's the richest woman in the world and she's certainly... In a way, she's happy, but it's a door open to a new dimension of life for her.
4: Yeah, I was wondering about what she found in him, because, of course, this is a character who's very coarse, vulgar, but he's a lot of fun.
3: Certainly, yes, there is some kind of vulgarity, and she likes that. She's excited by this because she has a great sense of humor, and that's all. But then the situation, it starts more like a comedy and then gradually goes more into like a Shakespearean tragedy when family interests and economical reasons are being involved. So it makes the situation much more tricky and edgy.
4: Finally, this does have a comedic element to it. I get the feeling you enjoy comedy. I mean, you've done so many heavy, very dark films, but I get the feeling you have a sense of humor. There's something comic in so many of your films, I think.
3: Yeah, I think there is something comic in all the films, in a way. I mean, behind comedy, you always have drama, and behind drama, you always have comedy. And it's really something I never really cared, doing comedies or doing dramas. For me, it's always, even in The Piano Teacher, for example, you do have many moments of humor. So you can always put this in all films, drama in comedy and comedy in dramas.
0: Isabelle Huppert talking about the richest woman in the world. Guy, you've seen the film. What are your thoughts? And tell us about her performance.
2: I think, I mean, it's really the film is a showcase for her performance. I think the film itself is, you know, a reasonably kind of compelling kind of corporate thriller, almost quite televisual in a lot of ways. And she elevates it to the level of cinema. Everything Isabelle Huppert does, I always find compelling. She's so unpredictable as an actress. She has this reputation often for playing chilly, quite sort of formal characters, but I think that's actually a mischaracterization of her, because there's always a real kind of wit and sexuality to what she does.
0: And didn't she give an award to Barbara Streisand in Cannes?
2: She did at the closing ceremony. And every year Cannes gives out a couple of so-called honorary Palme d'Or to various film legends, and Barbara Streisand was the choice this year. And sadly, she could not attend the ceremony in person. I believe she had a foot injury.
0: Oh.
2: She gave a thank you speech via video. But Isabelle Huppert gave a really long and impassioned speech about Streisand's career. And clearly, you know, Isabelle Huppert is a massive Barbara Streisand fan. And so you learn something new every day.
0: Can you remember what she was wearing? Because, of course, I will look at that before I look at anything else.
2: I do actually recall she was wearing a kind of sequined black gown with a white collar trim.
0: So, yeah. Sounds classy.
2: As always with Huppert.
0: Was there anything truly abysmal on red carpets that you spotted? Or wouldn't you say?
2: I had queries about the giant duvet that Demi Moore was wearing at the closing ceremony. She had a lovely green gown, and then it was sort of accessorized with this blue kind of, I guess you'd call it an opera coat, but it was so puffy, it really did look like a duvet that she wrapped around her because it was cold, and it really wasn't. But what do I know?
0: You've created a nice visual for us. Thank you both. That's it for part one of the show, but don't go away. Coming up, I'll be talking to Tayari Jones about her affecting new novel, Kin. The Arts Hour's back after this.
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0: Still to come on The Arts Hour with me, Nikki Beatty, my conversation with the Atlantan author, Tayari Jones, about her hotly anticipated new novel, Kin. We hear from the translator of this year's International Booker Prize, Lynn King. And there's music from Marlian Van Tamekrest. All that and more still to come on The Arts Hour.
1: BBC News with Emily Thomas. Russia has carried out a major overnight attack on cities across Ukraine using drones and missiles. At least 13 people have been killed. The mayor of Kiev said a fire had broken out at a 24-storey apartment block and another high-rise building had partially collapsed. Some attacks have continued in southern Lebanon despite a claim by Donald Trump that Israel and Hezbollah have agreed to stop fighting. Both sides are reported to have carried them out. Lebanon earlier said Hezbollah had accepted a US plan for it to halt attacks on Israel in exchange for Israel calling off planned strikes on southern Beirut. The World Meteorological Organization is warning that this year's El Niño weather pattern is very likely to develop into one of the strongest on record. The rare super El Niño is expected to cause surging global temperatures and extreme weather around the world. Florida has become the first US state to sue OpenAI over the design and safety of the company's artificial intelligence chatbot, ChatGPT. The lawsuit alleges the company is endangering children and aiding and abetting mass shooters. OpenAI denies wrongdoing. The government of Mozambique says that five of its citizens have been killed in South Africa in what it called xenophobic attacks. They're the first deaths officially linked to weeks of anti-migrant protests. Police in the US state of Iowa say a man has shot dead six people and then killed himself in the city of Muscatine. Officers believe the killing stemmed from a domestic dispute. Taiwan's defense ministry has announced that a training aircraft has crashed during a simulated engine failure exercise, killing the two pilots on board. The propeller-driven T-34 plane crashed at the end of a runway in wet and windy weather at the Gangshan Air Base in the southern port city of Kaohsiung. A defense ministry spokesperson said an investigation had been launched. BBC News.
0: Welcome back to The Arts Hour from the BBC World Service with me, Nikki Beatty. And if you've only just joined us, here's what you missed in the first half of the show. Director and screenwriter Charlie Kaufman on how he draws on poetry for his films. Singer-songwriter Jill Scott recalled her collaboration with hip-hop legends The Roots. And French actor Isabelle Huppert on playing the richest woman in the world. Coming up, we'll hear from the translator of this year's International Booker Prize, Lynn King. There's Desert Blues from Marlian band Tamekrest, and still with me in the Arts Hour studio is our cultural critic Guy Lodge and writer Tayari Jones, who we turn the Arts Hour spotlight on to now. A bit of background for you. Tayari is one of the most important and beloved contemporary voices in American fiction. She's celebrated for writing with emotional insight about race, class, love, the fragile architecture of family life in the American South. Her best-selling and award-winning novel, An American Marriage, was chosen by Oprah Winfrey for her prestigious book club and was championed by former US President Barack Obama. Her latest novel, Kin, is an expansive, emotionally layered story of two motherless girls, Venice or Nisi and Annie, who are on lifelong journeys from cradle friends to adulthood to find the families that they yearn for. It's a story about friendship and sisterhood, found family, and the complexities of being a woman in the American South during the Jim Crow era. Tayari, tell me a little bit about the title of the book and what you feel about found family.
2: Kin is really a novel about the family that we choose. And it's so important because when you think about our found family, these are people to whom we are constantly renewing our vows of connection. So I believe you can tell more about a person by who they choose to let into their hearts. And so it's a story of best friends, two girls who've known each other since they were infants. And even though their lives go in really different directions, the fact that they each are part of the other's origin is why they are inseparable. And these relationships, I think, are underexplored because I feel like there's this ongoing myth that women cannot get along. And this is a love story. Friendships are the other love stories in our lives.
0: Do you have a cradle friend?
2: You know what? I do not, actually. But I do have people I've been friends with since I was, say, 6 years old.
0: Yeah.
2: But Annie and Niecy have been friends since they were pre-verbal. And I think that trumps what the friends you make when you're older. But I do remember the first time I made a friend that my mother did not choose for me.
0: Oh.
2: I was a little girl, and a new girl came to class, and the teacher said to her, "You should sit next to Tiari. She's gregarious." I didn't know what that word meant, but I was proud of it. And I knew that it was my job to kind of usher this new girl into the school. And I remember that as a moment of my growing up because I had chosen to be there for this person.
0: Is she still in your life, this little girl?
2: Oh, absolutely.
0: Oh, wonderful.
2: We went to college together. We've been together forever.
0: That's amazing. Kin is steeped in the atmosphere of the American South. What are the emotional tools that you use to write the South as a lived emotional reality rather than just a setting?
2: Well, you know, one, I live in Atlanta. I was born there. And so the physical landscape was familiar to me because many of the things I write about, even though they took place in the 50s, were still around when I was growing up in the 70s. The harder thing was capturing the emotional landscape of being a woman, a Black woman in the 1950s. You know, because even though there is the specter of Jim Crow everywhere, you can't let our modern day shock at discrimination keep us from capturing the real human connections between people. People still fell in love. People still had ambition. You know, people still struggled with sexuality, all of these things, despite Jim Crow.
0: The novel begins in sort of 1941 Honeysuckle, Louisiana. That's the town. What did you do to research that era, that particular place in your mind?
2: Well, there's some kind of practical things like going to the archives and looking up catalogs just to see what people would buy, what people would desire. And I discovered that you could order an entire house from a catalog.
0: What?
3: Really?
2: They would deliver all the pieces to your house and you could,
0: You build your house.
2: Like IKEA, but the whole house.
3: Wow.
2: But also I was struck by, this is a strange detail, but I was struck by the tyranny of undergarments.
0: Oh.
2: It felt like a metaphor for the way women's lives. Yes. All of this constriction, this kind of enforced uniformity of body. I believe that the long line girdle is a chastity belt. So I used that to kind of think outward.
0: Yeah.
2: And then this, I talked to the older people in my life who are notoriously tight-lipped about their own experience, but I have found they're more than happy to tell you other people's business. So I leaned on that. And then finally, this is so not like me. I am not one of those writers who say, oh, I'm just a vessel. You know, the story came to me. But Nikki, I was a vessel. The story came to me.
0: And what did you find out or know about gay love stories at that time in Louisiana? We're talking about women with women.
2: What it occurred to me is this. Statistically speaking, if you're going to have a story set where a whole town are characters, someone is going to be gay. And so that was the biggest hurdle because I feel that we act like gay people were invented in the 1980s. Mm. And so then I thought, okay, were they to be two women in love, how would they live? And so I chose to make the local school teacher and the midwife, two people who provide something indispensable to the culture. You need a midwife. The midwife says, you know, when a woman is in labor, all she cares about is whether I can help her, not how I live my life. So in that way, it's a portrait of people being integrated into the community. But there's also a bittersweetness because they feel like they have to earn their keep. And you shouldn't have to earn your place in your community.
0: I wanted to ask you about the word trifling. Annie's mother is described as trifling. So they look it up in Webster's dictionary and they find a dessert comparison like trifle. Tell me about that word, trifling.
2: The word trifling is one of the words that linguists use to argue that African-American vernacular speech is, in fact, a language rather than a dialect, because a word that is untranslatable is one of the boxes you have to tick to say this is, in fact, a language. And trifling is, it's a word that means a lot of things. It can mean just someone who is kind of lazy and cuts corners. For example, a person who puts lotion only on the parts of their body that will show, that is trifling behavior.
0: Now, we need to explain that lotion on a dark skin makes it glossy and gorgeous. Without it, it would look ashy.
2: Ashy, yes. Yeah. And so some people, trifling people, they'll just put some on the ankle, you know, on the hands. But, you know, a responsible person lotions her entire body. And another trifling thing is, like, Clyde, he's trifling. He's the kind of person to put on cologne when he should take a bath. Mm. All of these things, that's trifling. But yeah. Also, it's larger things, like Annie's mother is trifling because she has abandoned her child.
0: Yeah.
2: And there's no coming back from that. And so the meaning, the way that you use the word trifling, it's a lot in terms of tone. It's almost like those, you know, those tonal languages, those click languages.
0: Yes.
2: And the way that you can wield that word. And it wounds Annie every time that people say of her mother, just trifling.
0: Your books feel very lived in, not just emotionally, but socially. So there are textures of class, family expectation, Black Southern culture, ambition, respectability is a big thing. How much of that comes from observational memory and how much is invention?
2: Well, you know, I did grow up in the Black respectable South, and I write about this middle class experience, but I find so many people talk about it with a certain contempt. Like, Niecy aspires to be a housewife. Her mother-in-law is training her to be a housewife, and I understand that. I don't think that's necessarily just respectability for the sake of appearances.
0: Mm.
2: I mean, these women have historically worked as maids cleaning other people's houses. So to spend the day cleaning your own house is a kind of dignity. And so I wanted to tease out these kinds of these contradictions and compromises, because, of course, the question is this. You don't want to be a maid in someone else's house caring for someone else's children, but are you trading it for being a maid in your own home? And this is the complicated intersectional feminist question about this idea of being a wife.
0: Hattie Lee, who is Annie's birth mother, used peppermint oil to make sure that Annie didn't breastfeed. Where did that come from?
2: I feel like I just know that. I don't know.
0: But I didn't know that. Is that what you do to reject your child from your bosom?
2: I haven't rejected any children from my bosom. But I have known that you can, that peppermint oil will repel the child. And also, if you put collard greens on the breast, it'll dry up the milk.
0: Will you describe what collard greens are?
2: Collard greens are, they're a staple of a Southern diet.
0: Yeah, I think it's a very specific leafy green vegetable.
2: It's a leafy green. It's firm. So
0: yes.
2: It's not like spinach.
0: But it'll dry up your milk, ladies, if you need it to.
2: FYI.
3: I think in the UK, spring greens are the closest equivalent, but they're not
0: one.
3: Quite the same.
0: Yes.
3: They're not quite as dark or as flavorful, I don't think.
0: You're right.
3: But,
0: you're right. Yeah. That's the equivalent. When Annie heads off to Memphis with Clyde and Bobo, we are talking about the older Annie now, by the way. There are mentions of the Green Book. For people who don't know, what was that?
2: The Green Book is a document, and you can still look at them in archives, that told Black travelers where it was safe to stay, you know, during segregation. But the thing that people don't think about with the Green Book, the only thing the Green Book tells you is whether or not it is safe. There are no Yelp reviews. There are no stars. It's only that it's safe. And I read that the Black baseball players, they had their, you know, a segregated league. And so when they would travel for their games, they had to use the Green Book to find out where the team could sleep. And they would very often end up staying in brothels, which didn't bother them. But it was, you can imagine at a brothel, they're not really policing the boundaries in the same way.
0: Yes, understood. Annie, at the age of 10, says, "Ain't no God." How did you get into the minds of these two young girls and the attitude of young Annie? Where did she come from?
2: Well, one thing, people often ask me, how is it that I write you know, the points of view of children so well. And I say, you know, I was a child myself for many years.
0: I know, but I don't remember what I was like, because I was trying to think, when I was Annie's age, would I have said something like that? I couldn't access that.
2: Well, I just remember when I was a child, I had a lot of questions. That's what I remember. Two things I remember about childhood, having a lot of questions and feeling kind of frustrated at the lack of power. Like when I was little, I was very frustrated that I could not drive. Mm. It just seemed so
0: unfair. You too, Guy?
3: Yeah,
2: you can't go anywhere.
0: But you can remember all those things from being that sort of age.
2: I mean, the key to thinking about children's lives, it reminds me of a quote from Margaret Atwood who said, "Little children do not find one another to be cute. To each other, they are life-sized."
3: Yeah.
2: So you just have to remember them life-sized. What does it feel like to be this person who's smaller than other people? Children have their own secret culture. They have their own language. They have their own clothes. They have their own cuisine. And they live their whole lives in a Russian novel. And by this, I mean they live their whole lives in opposition to the regime of adults.
0: One of the things that you do so beautifully is, and I'll give you an example. So Venice goes to Spelman College in Atlanta, your alma mater. And I loved the way that for readers who wouldn't know the importance of Spelman and its history, you gave us everything we needed to know by writing a little badinage between the characters. And in hearing what each of them had to say and their opinions, we get the larger picture. So you don't insult the intelligence of people who do know about Spelman. How did you arrive at, for example, that scene and that way of informing us?
2: You know, I feel like this back and forth about, you know, whether or not you can trust the fact that Spelman, a college for Black women, was founded by two white women. That's an argument people are still having. I didn't have to reach deep for that, even though it's taking place, you know, 60 years ago, 70 years ago. It's an argument that's still taking place in the rituals of wearing the white dress, the uninterrupted white dress. Like,
0: do you know about the uninterrupted white dress, Guy?
3: No.
0: Okay, let's talk. Will you explain that?
2: Very many Black women's organizations, one of the requirements is for sacred days, you have to wear uninterrupted white. An uninterrupted white dress is all white, no zippers, no buttons, everything has to be white. And, you know, people fought back about it, and especially now the white dress is associated with purity and all kinds of unprogressive thoughts. But when these customs originated in the 1800s, it was actually egalitarian because the white dress was something that everyone had. Mm. And no cotton dress, you could bleach it and make it white again. Mm. And it's something you wore on special occasions. And so, I mean, that has endured. And you will see even today at Spelman College last month, imagine 1,000 Black women, the oldest 104 years old, to the young girls just graduating, all in our uninterrupted white.
0: Niecy ends up in Atlanta and Annie in Memphis. What did those cities represent differently at that time?
2: Well, I will tell you what they represent to me at this time. We are bookends of civil rights. Martin Luther King was born in Atlanta. He was murdered in Memphis. So we are forever bound to Memphis. But Atlanta is considered like the more sophisticated. You know, Memphis has the music scene, the nightclubs, the bars. They're a little edgier than we are in Atlanta. Atlanta is known as the headquarters of the Black bourgeoisie. And so when the two girls physically go on this journey to these two different destinations, there are two different lives that they live. But I don't believe that it's a never shall the twain meet. You can make connections with your friends if you want to.
0: And what sort of conversations with readers as you're on this global book tour have surprised you the most for the novel Kin?
2: I have been surprised at how many women feel a hunger for their mothers, even if it, not only people like Annie and Niecy whose mothers have died, but people who just felt, as Niecy says, I was tended to, but never mothered.
0: Yes.
2: And this is a wound that people have. And I feel they come together reading this book. I mean, we've had like hugging sessions at the book signings. People have made friends in the line. It has become, the readers of this book have become their own sort of kin.
0: Teori Jones, thank you. You're staying with us for the rest of the show. And Kin is out now. And it is also available as a sublimely read audiobook. You're listening to The Arts Hour from the BBC World Service. I'm Nikki Beatty. The International Book of Prize for Fiction was set up to reward a novel originally written in a language other than English, with the £50,000 award money being split equally between the writer and their translator. That's about $67,000. The winner this year was the novel Taiwan Travelogue, the first book translated from Mandarin Chinese to win the International Booker Prize. The novel, which takes the form of a fictional translation of a rediscovered Japanese travel memoir, explores history, power, class, colonialism and love through the lens of two women on a culinary tour across Japan-controlled Taiwan in the 1930s. The novel was written by Yang Shongxi and translated by Lin King. Lin King told the BBC's Kirsty Walk how they came to work together.
4: It was sort of serendipitous in that I'm from Taiwan. I grew up there. I was already in the U.S. and working on a master's degree toward literary translation when I was introduced to Shangzi. And, you know, luckily for me, she had just this new book out that didn't have a translator yet. So that's how I ended up working on the project.
5: But it was the first full-length novel you've ever translated. Was that daunting?
4: It was. I mean, I was also responsible for pitching the manuscript. We didn't have an agent for it. And so I was just really terrified that I wouldn't be able to hold up my end of the bargain and have the book published in English.
5: Not only that, the book is disguised as a translation of a rediscovered text by a Japanese writer. Indeed, when it was first published, some people actually believe that's what it was. So there's so many layers in the telling of this tale. Did that present challenges and opportunities to you as a translator?
4: Yeah, absolutely. Both, like you just said, the challenges, of course, being that then you, in translating a historical novel, you need a research the history, as well as hold up sort of the literary side of the bargain. You know, you want to make sure that it doesn't read like a history textbook. But the conceit of having this rediscovered text and having Shuangzi as a presence within the book, in the original text, providing context for a contemporary reader, did open up this opportunity for any translator working on this book to then add their own voice to it, to not have to sort of

0: bit to not have to sort of erase their own presence.
1: As a young Taiwanese woman, how much of this history did you already know? And was there anything you discovered through translating the work?
0: Yeah, I think I, on my mother's side of the family, my grandparents were educated in Japan. My grandmother spent the first 7 years of her life in Japan, and it was a big shift for them to have to learn Mandarin Chinese sort of as children to adjust to this new system. So they had told me some personal experiences, but in terms of formally studying the history, that wasn't available for my generation. Taiwan was still, it was already a democracy when I was growing up, but, you know, in terms of writing its own history is very much still a work in progress. It still is a work in progress. So I certainly learned a lot from working on the book and from Shuanzi's research.
2: Lin King, translator of Taiwan Travelogue, this year's International Booker Prize winner. Still with me in the Arts House studio is the writer Tayari Jones and our critic this week, Guy Lodge. Tayari, your books have been translated into nearly 20 languages or maybe more. How does it feel to have your work filtered through another person's perspective?
3: You know, it's really just an exercise in trust because the translators will call the author and ask to explain certain words like trifling. But since I don't speak the language into which it's being translated, I have to trust that person. And I love that the Booker Prize shares the money equally between the translator and the original author, because I think they do the same amount of work.
2: Yes.
3: Because if the novel is poetic in English, it must also be poetic in Russian or whatever other language. And the person has to find the equivalent phrase. So it's not just something you could throw into ChatGPT and get a literal translation. It must also be an emotional translation. And it becomes a strange relationship because it's really about trusting the other person's artistry.
2: Guy, the International Booker Prize is one of the few in the arts world which gives translators prominence. How and why, as film is your area of expertise, why is translation in film so important?
4: Well, it's what allows us to watch, you know, any kind of subtitled film that's not in the language we speak, which is, you know, most world cinema out there. And I've always taken a real kind of interest in translation as a form. I studied French at university. I remember our lecturer always saying to us, don't worry about translating the words, translate the meaning. And you notice sometimes if you're reading subtitles, watching a film, a turn of phrase will strike you as strange and you think, oh, that's maybe just been very literally translated. But you aren't always aware of what nuances are being kind of missed in the dialogue or sometimes in the performance. So it's a real art, especially in film, because you have to compress the meaning. You're having to get those sort of two lines of dialogue on screen, you know, in a few seconds. And I think that's a really difficult art. So, yeah, shout out to the translators who have to juggle all of those jobs at once.
2: Thank you both. Finally, on today's Arts Hour, music from Northwest Africa. Tamekrest are a Malian rock band from a town on the border between Mali and Algeria, and their music is described as Saharan rock or desert blues. Their driving force is Usman Agmosa, who spoke to the BBC's Keris Matthews about how he writes their songs. And here he is with fellow bandmate Cedric Morel, acting as translator.
5: So generally, Usman takes his car, drive to the desert, to a place where he will be totally alone with his guitar. And it's here that the inspiration comes.
6: And he talks about the trouble of the Tamashek.
5: Yes, and this song is speaking about the troubles lived by the Tamashek since years and years now.
6: And was it always traditional to write the history of people and the history through music and song and to share in this way?
7: C'est traditionnel. Non, en fait, je crois que c'est un devoir
5: So it's not a tradition, but it has to be a voice of the people who can speak.
6: And spread awareness to the world.
5: And it's important for him that the world

0: know what happened to his people.
1: Well, let's hear, I think this is Ada Oriented. What's the title mean?
0: It's the area of Adar. And Adar is the area where Usman and Cher are coming from, in North Mali.
1: Yeah.
0: But Adar also means the mountain in Tamashek. So this area is a mountain area, so this is Adar.
1: Okay, let's take us there then. Yeah. Thank you. Tammy Kress, live here in the BBC studios.
2: The music of Tammy Kress. And that's it for this week's Arts Hour. Thank you for your ears, and thank you to both my guests, Tiare Jones and Guy Lodge. For now, from me, Nikki Baidy, studio managers Jackie Marjoram and Duncan Hannant, and producers Kieran Birmingham and Nikki Paxman, see you next week.

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0: This is Alex Ritson with the newsroom. A massive Russian attack on cities across Ukraine kills at least 13 people.
1: United States now definitely completely absorbed by what's going on in the Middle East. I would be frank with you, we feel abandoned.
0: Clashes continue in Lebanon despite Israel and Hezbollah accepting a US partial ceasefire plan. The UN's World Meteorological Organization warns a rare super El Nino is likely, with potentially devastating consequences.
2: Something that starts in the Pacific Ocean, in the reality, ends up creating other implications and other impacts across the whole world.
0: Protests in Kenya against the construction of an Ebola isolation unit inside a US airbase, and the Paralympian athlete set to earn another place in history.
3: The reality is we don't know what it is like for someone with a disability. I'm a lower limb amputee. What it's going to be like for someone with a disability like mine living and working in space.
0: First, the news.
4: BBC News with Emily Thomas. Ukraine says at least 13 people have been killed in a massive drone and missile attack by Russia. The Interior Ministry said the worst civilian damage was in Dnipro and Kharkiv in the east, and in Kyiv, which was targeted by a barrage of strikes. Moscow said the attack was a response to what it called terrorist acts against targets in Russia. This woman runs a health clinic that was damaged in Kyiv.
5: I think Russia does not want to end the war. It continues to terrorize Ukraine, kill our people and destroy our buildings and civilian infrastructure. This is a crime. It's truly a crime.
4: A partial ceasefire between Israel and Hezbollah, which President Trump announced on Monday, appears to be largely holding. There's been no fresh Israeli attack on Beirut, though some fighting in southern Lebanon has continued. Wira Davis reports from northern Israel.
6: The American president has previously expressed his frustration with Israel over its military objectives getting in the way of a wider regional peace deal. And after what was reported to be a frank and tense phone call between Mr. Trump and Israel's prime minister, Benjamin Netanyahu confirmed the agreement not to hit Beirut, but said Israel's military would still operate in southern Lebanon. Despite Mr. Trump's optimism that a wider peace deal was again within reach, there's no guarantee yet of an end to the fighting as clashes continue in southern Lebanon.
4: The United Nations climate and weather body, the World Meteorological Organization, is warning that the natural weather pattern El Niño is very likely to develop into one of the strongest on record this year. The phenomenon occurs when a warming of the tropical Pacific Ocean sends a pulse of heat into the atmosphere. Here's our climate editor, Justin Rowlatt.
7: El Niño's impacts vary, but it often raises the risk of drought and wildfires in the Amazon, Australia and Southeast Asia, while bringing heavier rain and potential floods to parts of the Americas. And remember, it comes as climate change has already made the planet significantly warmer. It means El Niño will, says UN Secretary General Antonio Guterres, pour fuel on the fire of a warming world. Impacts will hit even harder, travel even further, and cross borders with devastating speed, he says.
4: The Kenyan president, William Ruto, has defended plans to establish a US-backed Ebola isolation centre at a military base in central Kenya. Mr. Ruto says he approved the facility after a request from President Trump, pointing to years of health cooperation with Washington. Hundreds of residents protested near the base on Monday, saying the facility could expose them to Ebola, which has been spreading in the Democratic Republic of Congo. World News from the BBC. The government of Mozambique says five of its citizens have been killed in South Africa in what it called xenophobic attacks. They're the first deaths officially linked to weeks of anti-migrant protests across South Africa. Mozambique said about 800 nationals were caught up in the violence in the coastal city of Mossel Bay. Florida has become the first US state to sue OpenAI over the design and safety of ChatGPT. The lawsuit alleges the artificial intelligence firm and its chief executive, Sam Altman, are endangering children, aiding and abetting mass shooters, and coaxing users into suicide. OpenAI says it's put in place industry-leading protections and policies. Florida is pursuing a criminal investigation into whether ChatGPT played a part in a deadly mass shooting at a university last year. Police in the US state of Iowa say a man has shot dead six people before killing himself in the city of Muscatine. Police say the suspect shot himself when they confronted him on a trail along the Mississippi River. Anthony Kies is the local police chief.
8: Today I simply do not have the words. This act of evil and what it has done to our community. First and foremost, there is not an active threat to our community. The preliminary investigation indicates the shooting stemmed from a domestic dispute. At this time, all victims are believed to be family members of the deceased.
4: Four men have been charged in California with smuggling millions of dollars worth of cocaine into the United States using a tunnel hidden by a fake shopfront. The 600-metre route stretched across the border from under the Buy for Less store in San Diego to Tijuana in Mexico. The US Justice Department said it reached 16 metres deep and was equipped with a rail system, ventilation and electricity. Investigators say they'd been watching the shop since December due to suspicious activity. BBC News.
0: Hello, this is Alex Ritson with the newsroom. People in Ukraine are waking up after what was one of the deadliest Russian drone and missile attacks in recent months. The eastern cities of Dnipro and Kharkiv were targeted, as was the capital. This was the sound of the attacks and anti-aircraft over Kyiv in the early hours of the morning. Emergency crews have been working throughout the night in almost all districts in the Ukrainian capital. Ukraine says at least 13 people have been killed. Moscow said the strikes were a response to what it called terrorist acts against targets in Russia, and all its objectives had been achieved. The Ukrainian MP, Oleksiy Goncharenko, said the world is distracted by other conflicts and his country is suffering as a result.
1: United States now definitely completely absorbed by what's going on in the Middle East. And in reality, the negotiations which were started by President Trump last year, they have no result for the moment. I would be frank with you, we feel abandoned. We will continue to fight. For us, it's existential. But I think the world really should step in and stop this suffering and stop these killings and stop this next escalation, which is happening right now. The world has means to do this, but unfortunately, it looks like it doesn't have the will to do this, at least for the moment.
0: Live now to the BBC's Vitaly Shevchenko, who's in Kyiv. Vitaly, tell us about these attacks.
9: It was a sleepless night for most residents of Kyiv. We also heard at least 12 massive explosions in the middle of the night, followed by four more explosions in the morning, which we believe were caused by Russian missiles. At the moment, Alex, I'm stood in Vinohrader, which is normally a very sleepy suburb of Kyiv, where, well, hardly anything happens. But that changed overnight when this part of the Ukrainian capital was targeted by Russian strikes. I've spoken to a few local residents who told me that they heard at least three loud explosions around me. There are lots of nine-story residential buildings with windows smashed up. Behind me, I can see at least eight cars completely burned out. And possibly you can hear sounds of a massive communal effort to clear the rubble. Not just municipal workers, but also local residents have joined in this effort to remove glass strewn on pavements and debris lying on the ground following this massive Russian attack. At the moment of speaking, four people have been confirmed dead in Kyiv, more than 63 injured. In the central Ukrainian city of Dnipro, nine people have been confirmed dead and six are still missing. There are also reports of Russian strikes in other cities such as Zaporizhia, Kherson and Kharkiv. So what Russia had threatened to inflict on Ukraine, it has finally happened, and Moscow is threatening to step up its attacks on the Ukrainian capital specifically.
0: In other attacks in times gone by, Ukraine's been pretty good at shooting down the drones and missiles. Less so this time, though.
9: Yes, the Ukrainian Air Force is saying that Russia attacked Ukraine with more than 70 missiles and, I believe, more than 60 drones. Of the missiles, 40 were shot down. And we're talking about really sophisticated ballistic and cruise missiles that are very difficult to intercept. And President Zelensky, last week, he appealed to the United States asking for American Patriot interceptor missiles, which the Ukrainian authorities are saying are running low. So quite simply, Ukraine does not have the means to intercept all the drones and missiles that Russia is attacking itself with.
0: Vitaly, thank you. Vitaly Shevchenko in Kyiv. Despite Israel and Hezbollah accepting a US plan to implement a partial ceasefire, fighting has continued in southern Lebanon. President Trump said he'd spoken to both sides and they agreed that all shooting will stop after Iran warned Israeli military actions in Lebanon were a threat to the current US-Iran ceasefire. Lebanon said Hezbollah had accepted the plan for it to halt strikes on Israel and for Israel not to attack the Lebanese capital, Beirut. From where we heard from our correspondent, Lina Sinjab.
10: These talks really saved Beirut an attack, saved Dahiye an attack, which is the southern part of Beirut, southern suburb, a Hezbollah stronghold that has been targeted in 2024 and continued to be targeted. It's been really a very tense day yesterday with thousands of people fleeing for their safety from Dahiye neighborhood who are still stranded. The morning started with an imminent strike expected on Dahiye, but it didn't happen. And that's because of these kind of round of talks that mainly the U.S. president done after Iranian pressure to include Lebanon in a ceasefire deal. This is the first time that the U.S. president talks even indirectly to Hezbollah, which is an organization designated as a terror one. But that spared Beirut a strike. Hezbollah agreed not to target northern Israel, and Israel agreed not to target Beirut. But in between these two, the south is out of the equation, where bombardment and airstrikes continued yesterday with more than 20 people killed, including an attack on a hospital in the city of Tyre.
0: What do Lebanese people think about these promises from the White House and Israel?
10: I think people are really holding hopes to anything that could stop the violence in Lebanon, even though Beirut is spared this attack. But many parts of Dahiye are destroyed. They've been destroyed since 2024 war, and now more destruction. Displaced people are scattered in the country, in Beirut, in the north, in the mountains, in shelters, in schools, but even in tents. They're still staying in tents. The greater fear is that the south is now sacrificed, that the Israelis have boots on the ground. They occupied big swathes of land, including a strategic castle, the Beaufort castle that dates back to 900 years old. And they feel that this is the Israeli tactics in South Lebanon are similar to Gaza, destruction and occupation.
0: Briefly, is there a way forward?
10: Diplomatic pressure, but we've seen what the diplomatic pressure done to Gaza. There are still attacks in Gaza. There are still daily killing in Gaza. Big swathes destroyed, and the Israelis want to expand more. And the fear is that south of Lebanon is going to be the same.
0: Lina Sinjab in Beirut. The UN's climate and weather body, the World Meteorological Organization, is warning that one of the strongest El Niños on record may be developing in the Pacific. It could peak in the autumn, pushing global temperatures higher and triggering extreme weather, leading to events like the record-breaking hot temperatures, forest fires and flooding. Celeste Solo is Secretary General of the World Meteorological Organization.
2: What we are noticing already is that as of mid-May 2026, the sea surface temperature anomalies are increasing across the central eastern equatorial Pacific. So having like a warm area over that part of the ocean drives a series of circulation patterns across the world. And so something that starts in the Pacific Ocean in the reality ends up creating other implications and other impacts across the whole world.
0: Those with experience of the El Nino effect are already worried about what might be to come. Neil Watson is a cattle farmer in Australia.
11: It's a scary thought because this one, they're now giving it the ear tag of super El Nino. So it does make you nervous as to how severe it's going to be. But what El Nino will do, or a dry period, a lot of people downsell their herds, and some people have either destocked totally or reduced at least half their cows. So someone that might have been running, you know, 1,000 breeders might be back to 400 or 500 cows. They will not be in the numbers for breeders next year. There'll be a shortage in supply.
0: I can speak now to the BBC's climate editor, Justin Rowlett. Justin, this is a natural phenomenon, isn't it? So what exactly is it?
12: So it's a change in the pattern of winds in the central, the tropical Pacific Ocean. So the trade winds that normally blow east to west either stop or reverse direction. And that means that affects the currents of water under the ocean. So the ocean collects heat from the atmosphere, and instead of that heat travelling towards the west, it begins to travel towards the east. And we've got a series of satellites. There are moored buoys, there are floating buoys in the Pacific that measure water temperatures. And scientists can see this kind of, you know, pulse, a kind of wave of undersea heat developing and moving steadily across the ocean towards the west coast of South America, where it upwells, and that raises surface temperatures. So the undersea, this water under the water, is up to 6 degrees Celsius higher than you'd expect at this time of year. That's a really significant increase in temperature. When it gets to the surface off the coast of South America in the autumn towards the winter, we're expecting surface temperatures to be 2 degrees Celsius or more than you would normally expect them to be. That is a huge increase in temperature, and that heat obviously is radiated out into the atmosphere, and that's where you get the kind of ripple of consequences on weather patterns around the world. The weather is really all about the transfer of heat from the oceans into the atmosphere and then around the globe, and the more heat you have, it changes weather patterns. So, for example, we can expect to see things like droughts and wildfires in places like the Amazon, Australia. That's why we heard from the farmers there talking about how they're going to manage their cattle to because they know they're vulnerable to this extra heat that we're seeing. And then into Southeast Asia, even into India. So it can affect the Indian monsoon with huge consequences for agricultural production in India, huge impact on food supplies and food prices there, and indeed around the world.
0: Our climate editor, Justin Rowlett, thank you. You're listening to the newsroom from the BBC World Service. In Kenya, there have been protests against the construction of a US government Ebola isolation unit on the outskirts of Nairobi. The US Secretary of State Marco Rubio said the plans to build a 50-bed unit at a US airbase were part of an effort to keep the virus away from the United States. Kenya's doctors' union and government watchdogs opposed the plan, saying it risks exposing local populations. But the government has backed the construction, citing a long-standing partnership with the US, and that the centre would increase the preparedness of the country if there was an outbreak. More protests are expected today. Our correspondent Thomas Mukanwa sent this report from the scene.
13: The community here says that they showed up on the streets yesterday peacefully to protest against the facility because there are schools, there are children, there are people who work in the facility that go back into these communities, and they're afraid that could spread the virus here. They protested in the morning, and by around noon, 1 o'clock in the afternoon, it descended into violence, and there's talk of riots that descended on the town of Nanyuki on that other side, and the vandalism of a law court and also a few shops. But we've seen a few police vehicles full of anti-riot police officers and also backup from the base to try and stop this protest from happening today. But people still say that they will show up to voice their discontent and what's happening. But there's reports of aircrafts showing up in the facility, aircrafts flying in, big aircrafts that are supposed to construct this facility that is now barred by the courts. It's still ongoing, and the president and the Ministry of Health looks firmly in control of what's happening, and they say that they're going to keep this up because it's good for the Kenyan public, but the people will show up again. Everything is safe today, but they're saying that they will show up, protesters from More places outside Nanyuki will come here to try and bolster the protests that will hopefully not turn violent, but they may occur today, and we'll keep briefing you on what happens here.
0: Thomas Makwana. Florida has become the first U.S. state to sue OpenAI over the design and safety of its AI chatbot, ChatGPT. Florida announced it's suing both the company and its boss, Sam Altman. It comes as the state pursues a separate criminal investigation into whether ChatGPT played a part in the murder of two people last year. We heard more from our North America technology correspondent, Lily Jamali.
14: A range of accusations is leveled against OpenAI in this lawsuit, and it's part of that sweeping nature of it that makes this so stunning. The allegations include endangering and addicting children to ChatGPT, coaxing users into self-harm, and even aiding and abetting mass shooters. And all of this, according to Florida's attorney general, is in the pursuit of profit. So how, you know, does a chatbot aid in a murder, for example, or a mass shooting? You know, you have these examples of people actually asking chatbots how to carry out certain behaviors. And so Florida has an ongoing investigation into whether ChatGPT played a part in one particular mass shooting last year. The perpetrator, the alleged perpetrator there, allegedly asked questions about how to dispose of a body. OpenAI responding, you know, that they don't buy any of these allegations, that the things that are being told to users on ChatGPT is stuff that's available on the internet. So it's all out there. They could find it via Google, in their view. In the AI space, Google is facing one lawsuit in which a Florida man alleges that their AI product fueled delusional thoughts by his son. So his son ultimately took his own life. But, you know, I think what's also interesting about this case is this idea of creating addictive features, deliberately designing a tech product to be a certain way. This is something we've seen against social media companies like the maker of Instagram, Meta, and Google's YouTube as well. And those types of cases are gaining traction in the courts. It's a really different legal landscape than it was just a couple years ago.
0: Lily Jamali. A British man, John McFall, lost a leg at the age of 19. It has not held him back. He won bronze in sprinting at the 2008 Beijing Paralympics. He's worked as an orthopaedic surgeon and he can fly a plane. Now, an agreement has been signed by the UK government with the US commercial space industry known as VAST that could see him go into space. He told Justin Webb more about it.
3: This particular agreement brings me one step closer to hopefully realizing a world first, which is a professional astronaut in space who happens to have a physical disability, living and working as a professional astronaut.
15: You would be someone who happens to have a physical disability. To what extent, though, would that be an important part potentially of the flight, the idea of how you cope with it in space, but also whether the fact of being in space could be useful when it comes to working out more about your own body and it potentially helping people in the future?
3: The reality is we don't know what it is like for someone with a disability. I'm a lower limb amputee. What it's going to be like for someone with a disability like mine living and working in space. Is missing a leg going to be a hindrance? Is having wearing a prosthesis going to be of benefit? What happens to the physiology of someone with a limb missing in space? Because I have slightly less lower body volume to start with, i.e. missing a leg, will there be less fluid shift up towards my trunk and my head? And we know that fluid shift in living and working in microgravity can cause problems with the eyes. So might I be less susceptible to those conditions? There is an awful lot to learn.
15: I mean, those are interesting questions, but the basic fact that you are medically fit to go has already been sorted out. You are, aren't you?
3: Yeah. I've met all the medical requirements to fly to space and technically met the operational requirements. And it's just a question of now realizing that opportunity, getting an opportunity to fly in space and demonstrate actually that it is feasible and also learn an awful lot of when doing it.
15: Is there a timeline?
3: No earlier than summer of 2027, we're looking at. So maybe from mid-27 onwards.
0: John McFall, former British Paralympic sprinter and hopeful future astronaut. And from a potential future astronaut looking to earn a place in history to an astronaut who already has. We're looking at the future of toys in a world dominated by technology, and that is the question at the heart of a fifth Toy Story film. It's now more than 30 years since the original was released to critical acclaim, and the animated stories have become one of Hollywood's most successful franchises. Now, Tom Hanks and Tim Allen are back as Woody and Buzz Lightyear, but as our arts correspondent David Sillitoe has been finding out when he spoke to the actors in London, it's a double act where they only actually meet on the interview circuit.
16: Let me see meet you. I'm David.
17: I just need help. Medical help after the dog. Wonder what just happened.
18: Hey, hey. Look, it's a human.
19: We're in Claridge's, and you're listening to a very bewildered Tim Allen and Joan Cusack.
20: I walk in there and it's a dog.
19: Who've just been interviewed by a puppet.
21: Joanie Joan Jones, slap me
20: Hi.
19: Blue Peters, Hacker T Dog.
18: Have you talked to the dog yet?
21: Huh?
20: The dog.
21: What about the dog?
18: Have you talked to the dog yet?
19: Welcome to the bizarre world of conveyor belt journalism. The Junket Interview. This one promoting Toy Story 5.
22: It's good to be back.
19: Starring as always, Tom Hanks as Woody, the cowboy, and Tim Allen, the space ranger, Buzz Lightyear.
23: It's been too long, Woody.
19: Can't hear us. But taking the lead in this story about female friendship is Joan Cusack as Jessie.
24: Bonnie still needs us. Our time ain't over yet.
16: I'm kind of wondering what these two guys are doing, because this is your film, isn't it, Joan?
17: Oh, yeah.
20: It is.
17: So you want us to leave?
20: It's Jessie's story. For the girls.
17: I think Tom and I should take off. This is good. It's literally, we just back her up.
25: Hi there, I'm Lilypad. Let's play.
19: And the villain? It's technology and how it's affecting both toys and day-to-day human interaction.
26: Bonnie, screen time's over now.
27: Okay.
21: That disinterest of somebody looking down and they, what?
17: My youngest, we've had this conversation. I had a little argument. We do a dad-daughter movie things, and she's in a movie theater, in the movie theater. Like this. And I just caught her and go,
21: by the way, that's a thing.
17: I know.
21: Yeah.
17: I put the phone down. They're so used to 7-second movies on Instagram that she actually looked at a motion picture and she goes, I get it. He's going to be the villain and they're going to do this.
21: Wow.
17: And I said, from now on, if we go to movie theaters, we watch the movie and then you can biatch about it afterwards.
28: Hello.
29: Oh, yeah.
19: And for Tom and Tim, it's a reprise of one of the movie world's most successful double acts.
30: My ship has crash-landed here by mistake.
28: Yes, it is a mistake, because you see, the bed here is my spot.
30: I need to repair my turbo.
19: And hours alone, doing the voiceovers.
21: We don't record together. We have never recorded together.
16: You have never been in the same recording booth together.
21: Here's the thing, that we are at the cutting edge of all technology as far as movie making, and if they still have not figured out a way in order for us to be in the studio at the same time, feeding off each other's energy.
19: Toy Story 1 has a very rare 100% rating on the Rotten Tomatoes review aggregator. So too does Toy Story 2. Even Toy Story 4 is at a remarkable 97%. And these days, that success means when Toy Story calls, Tom says yes.
21: I haven't really read the full-through script after Toy Story 2.
17: Right.
21: Because I just said, I trust you guys implicitly. You're not, what am I going to do, give notes on what I think? No, it's not going to happen.
16: Can I play you something? This is from 1995.
21: Oh, dears.
19: All of which, on this fifth outing, led me to think, I want to remind Tim Allen of something you once said.
16: And this is from the Junket Interview from 1995.
21: Okay.
30: I've always loved animated films, and I've always wondered how the voices get done, and now that I know how they're done, I will never, ever do one of these again.
0: All the stars on this programme, Tom Hanks and Tim Allen, speaking to our arts correspondent, David Sillitoe. Thanks for listening.
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0: Hello, I'm Ashish Sharma, and today on Business Daily, well, here's a question. Why is it that Spain has the fastest growing economy in the European Union, but also one of the highest levels of unemployment at 10%? And within that figure, unemployment amongst youth aged between 15 and 24 is astonishingly high.
1: BBC News with Charles Carroll. Ukraine says at least 13 people have been killed in a massive drone and missile attack by Russia. The Interior Ministry said the worst civilian damage was in Dnipro and Kharkiv in the east and in Kyiv, which was pounded by a barrage of strikes. A partial ceasefire between Israel and Hezbollah, which President Trump announced on Monday, appears to be largely holding. A BBC correspondent in northern Israel says last night was relatively quiet by recent standards. There's been no fresh Israeli attack on Beirut, though some fighting in southern Lebanon. The World Meteorological Organization is warning that this year's El Niño weather pattern is very likely to develop into one of the strongest on record. The rare Super El Niño is expected to cause surging global temperatures and extreme weather around the world. Florida has become the first US state to sue OpenAI over the design and safety of the company's artificial intelligence chatbot ChatGPT. The lawsuit alleges the company is endangering children and aiding and abetting mass shooters. OpenAI denies wrongdoing. The Kenyan president, William Ruto, has defended plans to establish a US-backed Ebola isolation centre at a military base in central Kenya. Mr. Ruto says he approved the facility after a request from President Trump, pointing to years of health cooperation with Washington. Hundreds of people protested near the base on Monday. The government of Mozambique says that five of its citizens have been killed in South Africa in what it called xenophobic attacks. They're the first deaths officially linked to weeks of anti-migrant protests. And Taiwan's defense ministry has announced that a training aircraft has crashed during a simulated engine failure exercise, killing the two pilots on board. The propeller-driven T-34 plane crashed at the end of a runway in wet and windy weather. BBC News.
0: Hello, I'm Ashish Sharma, and today on Business Daily, well, here's a question. Why is it that Spain has the fastest growing economy in the European Union, but also one of the highest levels of unemployment? The economy is expected to grow around 2.4% this year. The Eurozone average is 1.2, yet Spain's unemployment rate is at 10%, one of the highest in Europe.
2: Historically, Spain...
3: Historically, Spain is a country of services, also very associated with tourism, and so it is seasonal. This means there are contracts and then there are layoffs. There are months where there is very little unemployment, and there are other months where there is much more unemployment, which coincides with the whole seasonal issue.
0: That's Miguel Ángel Blanco Cedrón, director of the Spanish Business School. So tourism being seasonal impacts unemployment, which is understandable, but Spain's problems run deeper. Its level of youth unemployment is also much higher, even amongst the well-educated. While graduates don't want to work in services or in tourism and want to use their qualifications, still some 36% of them are in jobs that don't require a degree. So how do young people feel about their future?
4: I would say young people are still struggling to find that financial stability that we were promised when we got our education. We were told like, oh yeah, you need to go through this and this to find a decent job and have a career, have a future. I do feel like that is still something that we're not fully seeing.
0: That's all to come in this edition of Business Daily. One of the biggest disconnects is in the lack of internships being offered to undergraduate and postgraduate students. Yes, multinational companies such as Iberdrola, BBVA Bank do throw resources and have big graduate training schemes, but this doesn't filter all the way down. And where Spain struggles is in small to medium-sized companies offering opportunities.
5: Hello, my name is Adela Conde. I work for Gedit Network. I work as a senior business consultant, project manager, and also as a mentor for the interns.
0: But there are exceptions. I popped into the offices of one small but multinational company in central Madrid called Gedeth Network to meet Adela. She was preparing a catch-up meeting with her interns who were on the company's graduate training scheme.
5: Gedeth Network is an international consultancy. We operate globally and we work with local teams in each market to help the companies and institutions to grow better with less risk and a better clarity. We help and guide students through their transition from education to the job market. We provide advice, help them with their career choices, we help improve their CVs. We help them and they help us to organize our trade missions, which are very fundamental in our company. Also, we have marketing interns and some data analytics interns. So, yeah, for us as a company, it's great to have them here because it makes us more intercultural. We have people from different ages, and that enrich the Gedeth organizations. And we identify talent, and sometimes they remain here at the company. In my personal opinion, as a mentor, it fulfilled me a lot.
0: In terms of recruitment, where do you find these young people?
5: We find them in some universities, but more in masters. When they are doing their master, they do the intern here at Gedeth. And the profiles can be various. They have economic degrees, international degrees, or marketing degrees.
0: How many interns do you recruit?
5: Yeah, okay, we have them from 6 months to 9 months. There are paid internships, and depends on the year, but nowadays we have 3 interns.
0: And why did you decide to do this? Because obviously this is a cost for your company. If you're taking on 3-4 interns and, yeah, and they're being paid, yeah, you're paying them a salary, but also you're paying for their training.
5: We are committed with educations regarding our CEO, Juan Millán, is a professor himself. So this is very important for us to be committed with the society.
2: My name is Sara Cabrera. I'm doing currently an internship at Gedeth Network as a junior business consultant. I am currently doing my master's in foreign trade, and I graduated from Asian and African Studies at the Universidad Autónoma de Madrid about a year ago now, yeah.
0: Tell me a little bit about what the experience is like doing the internship. What does it mean in terms of what you have to do?
2: I did do another internship previously at the Foreign Affairs Ministry here in Spain. A professor of us in my master's, he's very involved with everyone getting an internship and getting an opportunity at just getting a grasp of what having a job is like in the international trade industry. I did get 2 previous internships before this one, and I never got a call back. So, yeah, they called me, and then after the interview, I never got a call back. So,
0: what is the general situation like for young people in terms of finding jobs or internships to get into jobs that they want to do?
2: So, I would say, I'm very, very privileged to have the opportunity to go into a master's degree. It is extremely hard to get a qualification second opportunity to be there, because it is right now I would say the system here, it is very you need to have so many qualifications and so many degrees, and everything that you can do is not even enough. If you go back, I don't know, 34 years, which is not that much, I mean, it's when my parents started working, as long as you had a degree, you were good to go, and you didn't need a master's. Now it is basically mandatory if you want to get a job related to what you specialized in. It is really hard to just get a job out of university unless you're doing engineering or any other very specified science degree. It is hard, not only because it's competitive, but also because we don't get as much of a work experience during our degrees. Either you're really lucky or you get involved in something very specific, or it is extremely harsh. Postgraduates are very expensive. That's the word. It does take a lot of financial just financial amount of everything, time, money, and everything, to just, first of all, you need to get an extra year of going to school, which is something that not everyone can afford.
0: And while undergraduate fees for Spanish students can be as little as $750 per year, postgraduate courses are entirely different. An MBA, for example, can cost anything upwards of $14,000. For Miguel Ángel Blanco Cedrún from the Spanish Business School, there is another looming over the horizon.
6: Tenemos la inteligencia artificial que está modificando todos los puestos de trabajo.
3: We have artificial intelligence, which is modifying all the jobs. For example, the engineers, who were the great workers in the sector, in terms of salaries, in reputation and that. Now we can see that many of them will not be necessary. They are not needed as much as they were in the labour market in the past. Maybe now more biologists are needed, or more traditional careers are needed that can support the needs of the jobs market. This is the great disruptor of the next 5 years. How ready and how capable we are in bringing together all these young people that now have a university degree and want to work.
0: You're listening to Business Daily with me, Ashish Sharma. In this edition, I examine the prospects university graduates have of finding the jobs they want in Spain. While the country's economy is growing, it still has one of the highest unemployment rates in Europe, especially amongst young people. Turner Rubio is a consultant who acts as a bridge between companies and universities. She specializes in finding the right graduates for companies looking to recruit.
7: Vocational training in Spain was not really well recognized. Today, nobody wants to study engineer or wants to study electricity or want to study to be a plumber. So we have a problem because the market demands more plumbers and more electricity installers. I think the main problem in Spain is this.
0: The importance of vocational educational training as a medium for providing young people with work opportunities in sectors offering jobs can't be overlooked.
8: So, welcome to Madrid and to Bloomberg City Lab. Let's connect.
0: Recently, Madrid hosted the Bloomberg City Lab, a forum looking at the challenges facing cities worldwide. One panel discussion looked at how vocational training schemes can connect young people with real jobs.
9: I'm Jenny Kane. I oversee our career and technical education portfolio at Bloomberg Philanthropies. In the U.S., there's a lot of students that might not want to go directly into four-year college, and we think that there should be options and opportunities to high-growth, high-demand industries. And in the U.S., a lot of that is right now in healthcare. So what we're focused on is giving young people the opportunity within high school to get industry-recognized credentials and work-based learning and training to go into those jobs directly if that's what they want to do.
0: Do you think that works better than perhaps a young person who goes to university gets a degree in law, for example, then that comes out looking for work?
9: I think it really depends on the industry and the person, but I think students should have options. And for industries like healthcare, where there are many, many jobs that don't require that college degree, it makes a lot of sense for students to start in the workforce and then earn additional credentials or degrees over time. They don't need a four-year degree to get a job. A lot of students don't want to take on the debt of college, especially after COVID and with sort of AI coming online. Students want to know that their jobs are not going away. And these are jobs that are not going to be decimated with automation and with AI. These are jobs that need people. And in the U.S., there's 2 million open jobs right now in the healthcare sector, and that's expected to double in the next 5 years.
0: Well, that was Jenny. I'm also joined by a couple of other people. I've got Emila Zubovic, who tells me that you're from the best university in the world, ETH in Zurich. I mean, I was listening to your talk, and you were saying something really interesting about how important it is that courses which are designed by companies are actually designed that give something practical to students. Can you tell me a little bit more about that?
10: Yeah, sure. So it is very important that students get exposed to the workplace, because that is the place where you learn these skills that are needed in the company and then later on in the labor market. So what we observe across Europe is that a lot of countries do have a vocational education training system, but it's not dual. It's very school-based. So students learn the skills in the classroom. And yeah, you can figure it's not really effective, because teachers cannot teach you the stuff that is needed in the workplace. So that's why we always say students need exposure to the workplace, and that's the only thing that will work and produce skills that are later on needed in the labor market. So, I mean, a kid with at age 16 doesn't know what they want to do for their life, right? So you have to design these programs that they have something at the end of the program, but they are not tied to that specific occupation. They can go and change their careers. They can go and go to higher education if they want. So if they don't, then that's also fine. They will have a job. They can always return to that job. Even if they go to the university and they fail, they can go back to that job. So they have a security. 70% of the students do that. Only 30% go to university.
0: I've got Ricardo Espinosa from the OECD. Ricardo, just very briefly explain what the OECD is, because you're quite an important organization.
11: Well, we are an international organization, and we are a hub for knowledge, and we share practices across countries. We develop statistics to make those practices and countries comparable across each other.
0: How do you view this scenario worldwide, I guess, in terms of young people trying to, especially now in this world with AI becoming such a powerful factor, for these young people getting careers in jobs that they want rather than jobs that are there because they're needed?
11: As you know, AI and new technologies might replace many of the sort of cognitive jobs that require like high-level cognitive task and performance, but AI will not be very effective in replacing some jobs in areas such as services, for example, that require a strong human interactions. And I think there's a great opportunity for vocational education and training here, not only because they're occupation specific and very vocational oriented, but also because these are typically shorter programs and that can adapt to changing labor market needs much easier and much faster than for example, university degrees. So the problem is the perception is not the same, right? It's not as prestigious as following a university pathway. So, and that is a challenge for countries, and the OECD is working very actively in supporting countries and improving quality that can then lead to an increased better perception of it.
0: So cost comes into it. So are you, as the OECD, also talking to countries or talking to companies within, you know, nations to say, well, actually, you are going to have to put an outlay, but perhaps in the long run, this is beneficial?
11: Absolutely. I think this is a critical question, the cost, right? It's not cheap to provide vocational education and training. You need labs, you need equipment. The advantage is that these are typically shorter programs, right, compared to university degrees, where in some countries are 4, 5, even 6 years in some cases. The main question is, how do we finance vocational education and training? In some countries, it's 100% funded by governments, by the state. But I think many countries are now moving to mixed funding formulas where not only the governments contribute, but also employers. Students typically spend some time in schools, but also sometimes in the company as a regular worker. And they're productive from day one. So that's a direct benefit for employer.
0: As we are sitting here in Madrid, how do you view the scenario in Spain? Because we have a very interesting situation where the economy has been doing very well in the last 2 or 3 years, but unemployment rates still remain high. And they're also quite high amongst youth.
11: Absolutely. So Spain has had a tremendous growth over the last years. But it's right that it's still high unemployment rate, especially among the youth. So pretty high and definitely above OECD average. And that is driven not only by the education system, but I think in part it's a lack of alignment of some programs to the labor market needs, but also maybe some frictions in the labor market that prevents students to move into significant jobs. And I think that's why I think vocational education and training that can offer a really good solution for that, because you basically tackle two problems in two ones. So you train students so they don't sort of remain unemployed. They work, they learn, and at the same time, they earn a wage. So I think that's why the solution for countries like Spain and others is definitely to strengthen their vocational training, and that comes through more financing, improving quality, improving alignment, and certainly getting employers on the table and co-design the programs.
0: As graduates spill out of university ready for the job market, they're facing a lack of opportunities to work in their specialised fields. Today, more companies in Spain are filling that gap by providing internships. But also, more needs to be done in areas such as vocational training to provide a skill set for sectors of the labour market where there is plenty of work. I'm Ashish Sharma, and I hope you enjoyed listening to this edition of Business Daily.

0: 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I'm taking you back 30 years to when a new television channel launched in Ireland. It was the first of its kind, a station broadcasting exclusively in the Irish language.
1: I remember telling myself not to trip. As I walked towards camera, I had the whole piece said to myself over and over and over. All I wanted to do was get it out cleanly, clearly, without tripping up my words or my feet.
0: Sinead Ní Chaoir was the first presenter to speak on the new station, which was called Teilifís na Gaeilge, or Tina G. The launch was on Halloween night in 1996. That evening, there were fireworks, dancing carnival performers, and a party atmosphere outside the new TV studios in County Galway.
1: So yeah, I had to walk out the door, and as if I was inviting everybody in, this is the party, come in to the house, we'll show you around.
2: Kids, míle fáilte go Tina G. Agus míle buíochas leis an uachtarán bíg róbí na chin, agus í a gaí gach rathairn.
1: So I had my piece to say, and then I had to turn to the other presenter, Alva O'Monaghan.
2: Tina G. Alva O'Monaghan, inis thún fwy.
3: Gara míle mai hegad a hynnyed, well.
1: And he had a piece to say, and then we followed back indoors again. It was really nerve-wracking and exciting and adrenaline and a rush and everything. Yeah, I can still feel that.
0: In the Republic of Ireland, Irish is actually the first official language, but it's also a minority language. Most native speakers are in the Gaeltacht regions, traditional Irish-speaking areas on the west coast. Outside those areas, the language is widely learned in schools, but rarely used in everyday conversation. From the late 1960s, native speakers campaigned for more Irish language broadcasting. Some even set up unofficial pirate stations, like Free Radio Connemara, to prove there was an audience for it. Responding to this growing pressure, the national broadcaster, RTE, launched a dedicated Irish language radio station, Radio na Gaeltachta, in 1972.
4: St. MacDara's Church in Carraroe was packed for Radio na Gaeltachta's first live transmission. Mass was sung by a choir from Connemara, Coolay, and the Dominican choir from Talla.
0: The next step was a dedicated TV channel. But by the time Tina G launched in 1996, times had changed, and the focus shifted to a new, more modern vision for the language.
1: They really did want a different approach. It was secular. It wasn't going to be blessed with a mass. Suilele was their tagline, still is, which is another perspective, another eye, a different look at things. You can interpret it so many different ways, but it just gave that different angle to it. And they wanted it to be new and modern and to move away, I suppose, from all the old connotations of

0: all the old connotations of Irish and church and state and all the old guard. And they placed a great emphasis on programmes for the youth and for the young, always.
1: In the run-up to the launch, Irish language programmes were being recorded while the live on-air talent was recruited. Sinead sent in a showreel. She was called to an audition and then a training week where a group of potential presenters were put through their paces.
0: It was a week in Galway and they had people from the BBC training us on how to perform in front of camera. We had to go out and record things outside, walk and talk, doing pieces to camera. They were just throwing stuff at us to see how good we would perform live on camera or recorded. And then I got a call to say that they had selected two for continuity and weather and presenting on Tina G. And I was number three. They had selected a man and a woman, and the woman subsequently turned down the offer. So they rang me as the next in line, and I said yes.
2: They'll be the new faces and the new voices of the nightly news service on Teleficion na Gaeilge. The service will be one of the driving forces of the station's four-hour nightly schedule. The equipment the news teams are using is the most sophisticated in the world.
1: That report from RTE News emphasised the scale and the ambition of the new station.
0: The control room was all new. Cutting edge in the mixing room, in the director's room. The studio was newly built. The whole station was newly built. So even on open night, they were still laying cables under the floor. So there were square tiles. Some of them were up and some of them were down. And you'd be walking over like stepping stones across the tiles. The logistics of that open night programme were huge and complex. So we were rehearsing and rehearsing, walking and talking and the moving camera to broadcast live the pieces to camera that we were saying.
1: And do you still remember your opening words and what you said?
0: I do. How sad is that? I said, I said, Anocht, Iche Hauna, Anocht, Iche Rechte, Anocht, Iche Oskelte, Tina G.
3: Anocht, Iche Hauna, Iche Rechte, Anocht, Iche Oskelte, Tina G.
0: That means tonight is Halloween. Tonight is a magic night. Tonight is the opening night of Tina G. I remember actually afterwards, I drew the short straw and I had to stay to do the weather at the close of the station at 11 o'clock that night. And everybody went off to a party in the hotel down the road and I was left there to do the weather. And by the time I got down to the party, they were closing the bar.
1: Tina G offered sport, news, documentaries, quiz shows, even an Irish language soap opera, Rus na Rún. Everything you could already get in English was now available in Irish. And crucially, it was a platform where all the main dialects of the language could be heard.
0: There are three main dialects in Irish, and they're quite different. They really are quite different. I was coming from Dublin with learned Irish. I was not a native speaker. And I had great difficulty understanding the native speakers when they would speak too fast. You know, as we all do, we run words into each other and we skip over words when we're really fluent in the language. And we already had at that point Radio na Gaeltachta, where in the main, native speakers were the voices that you heard. Teleficion na Gaeilge was for the Irish language, for everybody, for learners, for fluent speakers, for native speakers. So they wanted all dialects and all levels to be heard. And for it to provide a way into the language for everybody all over the country.
1: The station was renamed TG4 or TG Cahir in 1999, and it's still broadcasting today.
0: It was hugely significant for the language because it brought the Irish language into the modern day. It was no longer in books. It was no longer in the corner on the radio. It was front and central and people could watch it. This just makes a huge difference to the strength of a language, to the life of a language. There were parties all over the country celebrating that on the night that it launched. This had been sought for so many years to put Irish

0: on the same footing.
1: And what did it mean to you personally to be that opening voice, the first presenter on Tina G?
0: Actually, I think since I was really small, I wanted to be on television. And here I was on television. I opened the station. It was really, even just in recent years when I think about it, it's a really significant moment that there I am, launching a new station. And yeah, it was a very proud moment.
1: Today, Sinead Ní Gaoire is a lecturer in education at the University of Galway. She was speaking to me, Lorcan Clancy, for Witness History.

0: It's Morning Edition from NPR News. I'm Leila Fadel in Washington, D.C.
1: And I'm A. Martinez in Los Angeles, California. The Trump administration says it will not violate a court order. The order is about the president's $1.8 billion pool of money to pay people who claim that past administrations targeted them. Democrats and Republicans in Congress have opposed the fund since it was announced.
0: A judge temporarily blocked the administration from creating it last week, and Thursday the Justice Department said it would, quote, abide by that temporary ruling.
1: Here to make sense of all this is NPR political reporter Elena Moore. So, Elena, a lot of back and forth on this. Chop it up for us.
2: Yeah, so this all connects back to a different lawsuit. Back in February, President Trump announced he was suing his own government over a 2019 leak of his tax records. So he sued the IRS for $10 billion. But then last month, when a federal judge in Florida overseeing that case started questioning its merits, Trump dropped the case and the administration announced a settlement where the Justice Department would start this anti-weaponization fund to compensate people who were allegedly targeted by the government for their political beliefs. And A, that drew bipartisan backlash and concerns that it could be used to pay people who were convicted for storming the Capitol on January 6th.
1: What did the Trump administration have to say about that?
2: Well, in a statement on X Monday, the Department of Justice said it strongly disagrees with the court's ruling. The DOJ also defended who would qualify for this fund, saying it was available to anybody who was, quote, weaponized, targeted, or persecuted, whether they were Democrat, Republican, conservative, independent, or otherwise, end quote. NPR also reached out to the White House for a comment, but a White House spokesperson pointed to this same statement.
1: All right, so it's paused, but is paused going to eventually lead to stopped?
2: Right. Well, at this moment, that is unclear. Right now, it's on hold, and the federal judge in Virginia overseeing the case has to decide whether that temporary restraining order should be permanent. There's a hearing scheduled for June 12th, next week, but we really can't say how the judge will rule, and we don't know how the administration will respond. So a bit of a holding pattern right now, and that's notable because this has caused a lot of headaches for the White House. You know, we don't see Republicans break with the president very often, but this is an issue where there has been some rare pushback within the party. Even after the DOJ's statement yesterday about, you know, abiding by the court's decision, we saw multiple Senate Republicans push for the White House to just end the fund.
1: Yeah, so what might this mean for the president's agenda?
2: Well, remember, the midterms are fast approaching, and Republicans are trying to score some legislative wins. But we've already seen this fund become a distraction. Last month, it derailed Republicans' plans to pass some $70 billion for immigration enforcement. Senate Republicans want to try again to pass it this week, but the anti-weaponization fund has been complicating that because Democrats have been promising to introduce amendments that would put GOP lawmakers on the record about the fund. And that could be a difficult result for the White House. You know, we know that as many as 30 Republicans have indicated they might support a ban of the fund. Also, you know, I said it was rare for GOP lawmakers to break with the president. What's more rare? When his base does. An economist YouGov poll from last week found that less than a third of MAGA voters support this fund.
1: That's NPR political reporter Elena Moore. Thanks a lot.
2: Thanks, A.
1: Israel has not bombed Beirut today.
0: The fact that Israel did not attack the capital is news because Israel's Prime Minister Benjamin Netanyahu said Monday that the attack was coming and would target Hezbollah offices in Lebanon's capital. Israel's war with Lebanon has complicated President Trump's negotiations with Iran, which threatened to suspend those talks yesterday.
1: Here to discuss the latest is NPR international correspondent Aya Batraoui in Dubai. So walk us through what happened.
3: All right, so it was midday yesterday in Israel when Netanyahu published a video in Hebrew saying there would be no situation in which Hezbollah attacks Israeli cities while its offices in South Beirut remain off limits. And then he said he instructed the military to bomb targets in the capital. And it's part of a broader offensive by Israel and Lebanon that's been rapidly expanding.
1: And watching all of this closely is Iran.
3: Exactly. Hezbollah, an Iran proxy, got into this war when it fired rockets back at Israel following months of ceasefire on its end after Israeli airstrikes killed Iran's supreme leader in February. And since then, Israel's invaded southern Lebanon, as you know, raising villages, displacing over a million Lebanese and killing hundreds of women and children and more than 100 paramedics, according to Lebanese authorities. And then over the weekend, Israel took control of a symbolic and strategic medieval castle in southern Lebanon in its deepest incursion into that country in nearly three decades. So yesterday, Iran said enough is enough, and a semi-official news outlet close to Iran's Revolutionary Guard said it was suspending talks via mediators with the U.S. over all of this. And it was only hours earlier, I'll remind you, that Trump had said Iran really wants a deal with the U.S. and told his critics in a post online to, quote, just sit back and relax. But after Iran's threats, Trump called Netanyahu and said he asked him not to raid Beirut and to turn his troops around. He says he also spoke with representatives of Hezbollah and got them to agree to stop shooting at Israeli soldiers in South Lebanon. And he said, quote, let's see how long this lasts, hopefully for eternity.
1: Now, Trump and Netanyahu launched into this war on Iran together. How aligned are they now on how to get out of it?
3: I mean, it's increasingly clear they're not and that they're actually at odds. And this is playing out in Lebanon. We know the two men had contentious calls about Iran, with Trump pushing for a diplomatic solution to end the war and reopen the Strait of Hormuz, which Iran now controls, and Netanyahu pushing back. And keep in mind, both these men are facing elections this year. The Iran war is not popular in the U.S., but it does have broad support in Israel. And expanding the war in Lebanon derails those peace efforts with Iran. And Netanyahu put out a terse statement yesterday after his call with Trump that sounded like he was the one calling the shots. He said he told Trump Israel would bomb Beirut if Hezbollah doesn't hold its fire, that Israel's position remains unchanged, and that the military will continue to operate as planned in southern Lebanon. Now, for its part, Hezbollah says it wants a complete end to the war, a full Israeli withdrawal, but it does seem the group has accepted for now this partial ceasefire, according to Lebanon's embassy in Washington.
1: But okay, so if Netanyahu says Israel continues to operate as planned in southern Lebanon, where does that leave talks between the U.S. and Iran?
3: Well, mediators like Pakistan, Qatar, Turkey, you know, they were all pushing yesterday to salvage these talks. There was a flurry of calls between them and Iran yesterday. But Trump told CNBC in a phone interview yesterday that talks with Iran were taking too long. He signaled he was losing interest. When asked if he thought the talks were collapsing, he said he didn't care and thought, quote, they started to get very boring. He said the only thing he cares about is Iran not getting nuclear weapons. But right after that interview, he posted online, quote, talks are continuing at a rapid pace with Iran.
1: All right, that's NPR's Aya Batrawi in Dubai. Aya Batrawi, thanks a lot.
3: No, thanks, eh?
1: It's primary day in six states today.
0: Voters will decide general election matchups in South Dakota, New Mexico, New Jersey, Montana, Iowa, and California, where the rules say the top two candidates advance regardless of party, and Democrats hope to put a new map to use.
1: Scott Schaefer is with member station KQED in San Francisco. He's keeping an eye on some of the more interesting races. So in November, Scott, voters approved new district lines drawn to give the advantage to Democrats. So how realistic are their hopes of replacing Republicans with Democrats in those new districts?
4: Yeah, well, the new lines were designed to weaken and potentially pick off five current Republican House members. And those new lines caused one Republican incumbent to retire. Another Republican switched his party affiliation to independent. And then a third Republican, who would have faced a tough road to reelection in the new district, suddenly died. So flipping three of the five seats now held by Republicans will be fairly easy. But then there are two which are not at all slam dunks. One of those is in the Central Valley, where Republican David Valadao is the incumbent. Now, he's given Democrats heartburn in the past, very tough to beat. And this time around, although the district is somewhat more favorable to Democrats, it's still very purple. And there are two Democrats fighting it out there. One is an assembly member and a physician. She's the more moderate candidate. And the other is a progressive, backed by Senator Bernie Sanders and Congresswoman Alexandria Ocasio-Cortez. And then you've got CD 48. That includes parts of San Diego County and Riverside, including liberal Palm Springs. And we've got two top Democrats slugging it out there. One of them will likely prevail, and they're going to face the main Republican running. He's endorsed by President Trump. So come November, Democrats could pick it up. But, A, it's not at all guaranteed.
1: You know, across the country, we've seen some very contentious primaries where two or more Republicans are facing off. Any of that playing out in California?
4: Yeah, we sure do. Because of redistricting, longtime Republican Congressman Ken Calvert moved to a neighboring district in Riverside and Orange counties. And he is in a bitter fight with the incumbent Republican there, Young Kim. She's a bit more moderate than Calvert. But these two are really pulling out the stops. They're airing ads with each claiming they're more MAGA than the other. Kim's ads have also targeted some old corruption charges against Calvert, even an incident from 25 years ago where he was caught in a car with a prostitute. Now, these two could well face off again in November. One little wrinkle, though, polls now show it's possible that come November, there will actually be two Democrats and no Republicans vying for governor. That could drive down Republican turnout and affect these down-ballot races.
1: All right, now, Speaker Emerita Nancy Pelosi, 86-year-old San Francisco Democrat. I'm sure everyone knows her name. She's retiring at the end of her term. What does the race to replace her look like?
4: Yeah, well, this is a safe Democratic district, but the race to replace Pelosi has been very lively, where the future direction of the party is being debated. The front runner is State Senator Scott Wiener. He's authored legislation to build more housing and to confront Trump in various ways. Vying for second are a progressive city supervisor, Connie Chan. She's a favorite of unions, and Pelosi recently endorsed her, which really should boost her campaign. Also running is Shoykat Chakrabarty. He worked for Bernie Sanders and Alexandria Ocasio-Cortez, but neither of them has endorsed him. He's a former software engineer. He's plowed $5 million of his own money into the race, in hopes of at least making it to November.
1: Scott Schaefer is with member station KQED in San Francisco. Scott, thanks.
4: Thank you.

0: On the next Fresh Air, novelist Maggie O'Farrell. She wrote the book Hamnet and co-wrote the screenplay for the film adaptation. She has a new book called Land, about a father and son mapping 19th century Ireland after the devastation of the Great Famine. Join us.
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3: I'm Leila Fadel.
4: And I'm Steve Inskeep. The theater world gathers Sunday for the Tony Awards, and one of the nominees personifies endurance. Andre DeShields acted on and off Broadway for half a century before winning his first Tony Award in 2019 at the age of 73.
5: I am making good on my promise that I would come to New York and become someone you'd be proud to call your native son.
4: That was 2019 on CBS. This year, at age 80, Andre DeShields is nominated for another Tony Award for his role in Cats, the Jellicle Bull.

0: Wow. He plays a cat named Old Deuteronomy, who has lived many lives. Do you relate to that character?
1: Yes, I do.
0: Andre DeShields came by our New York bureau wearing a zebra-striped jacket. He performs in this new version of Cats on stage in heels 8 times per week. Do you ever have days when you wake up and say, I don't know if I can do it today?
1: Okay, I'm going to answer that question very specifically. No. No, that's because when I wake up, the first thing I do is say, thank you. And then all of the bitching and complaints sort of fade away.
0: So how do you do it? What's your routine?
1: Well, my routine is discipline, first of all. But I think you might want to know something deeper than that. I have a mission, and my mission is threefold. The first fold of which is to return black elegance to the black thespian's toolbox. The second part of that mission is to advocate for the senior citizen who wants to continue to be active as an artist.
0: All right.
1: And the third is for those of us who have been forced but blessed to survive HIV for more than 40 years.
0: Which he has, thanks to advances in medicine, although his partner and many others died along the way. When DeShields talks of black elegance, he says he means encouraging people to see the beauty in others and in themselves.
1: Because the beginning of our history is enslavement. So I want every African American to be able to go to the mirror and say, I shall never forsake you. I shall always cherish you. I will do with you what the spring does to the cherry tree.
0: You won that first Tony Award at the age of 73.
1: Yes.
0: And in your speech, you said a number of beautiful things, and one of them was, quote,
1: slowly is the fastest way to get to where you want to be.
0: Would you expand on that? What does that mean?
1: I'd love to expand on that because so many people have been affected by it. Slowly is the fastest way to get to where you want to be. Most people misunderstand that and say slowly is the quickest way to get to where you want to go. That is not what I said, and it's certainly not what I meant. Now, because I am 80, I remember when fast meant dependable, meant secure.
0: Stand fast.
1: Ah, there we go. That's what I'm talking about when I say slowly is the fastest, parentheses, surest way to get where you want to be, not go. That's a New York interpretation of it. Because if you're not constantly in action, you must not belong here, that kind of thing.
0: Understanding that you seem to have had profound patience all your life. You're a human being, as we all are, and I think about your career. You were in some big musicals in the 70s. You had other moments with perhaps less attention and decades without a Tony. There must have been moments of frustration in all of that time.
1: There were moments when I deeply wondered, why not me? And then I learned another immutable truth, and that is one must not pursue blessings upon which one's name has not been engraved. One of my longest relationships was with my partner for 17 years. And he died of AIDS. And in his last hours, he said to me, why me? And I said to him, I don't know, but I won't die until I find out.
0: Have you found out?
1: I have experienced many responses, but I don't think that there is a single answer that will suit everybody's inquiry.
0: I guess you'll just have to go on living then.
1: Yes, and that's, I didn't say that, you did.
0: Well.
1: We have to stop living in the delusion that life is short and stop diminishing the time that we call life by doing self-harming things.
0: I do a live broadcast early in the morning, and sometimes I'm sleepless, and sometimes I don't feel great. And then I have noticed that when I get on the air, when I do the job, I often feel better. I feel fine.
1: Yes.
0: And it makes me wonder if you have a painful day or a hard day, and then you get up on stage and things get easier rather than harder.
1: Exactly right. And I have listened to your voice many times.
0: Oh, thank you for listening.
1: In the theater, it's called Dr. Footlights. Once you invest in the work that is set out for you, the work of the next hour, the work of the next day, the work of the next performance, anything that you would have perceived as pain goes away.
0: Andre DeShields, it's been a pleasure talking with you. Thank you so much.
1: My pleasure, Stephen. My pleasure.
0: At age 80, he is nominated for a Tony Award for his role in Cats, the Jellicle Ball. It's NPR News.
2: A new book describes a country that was once rooted in a movement around social justice and political freedom. 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

0: Live from NPR News in Washington, I'm Dave Mattingly. Six states are holding election primaries today. They include California, where more than 60 candidates are competing to replace Governor Gavin Newsom in the November election. In Los Angeles, Democratic incumbent Mayor Karen Bass has been locked in a tight race as she seeks re-election. There's still no agreement between the U.S. and Iran to extend the current ceasefire. President Trump says indirect talks are continuing at what he calls a rapid pace. That's despite a semi-official Iranian news agency reporting Iranian officials are suspending talks with the U.S. involving mediators because of Israel's expanding military operations in southern Lebanon, as NPR's Hadil Al-Shalchi reports.
1: A semi-official Iranian news agency, Tasnim, that has ties to the Islamic Revolutionary Guard Corps, said that Iran was going to hold off those talks. From the beginning, Iran has said Israel has to end its invasion of southern Lebanon, where it's occupied large swaths of land. And the U.S. and Iran said last week they were actually close to a tentative 60-day ceasefire extension and framework to sort of start talks to the end of the war, but the agreement is still waiting on President Trump's approval.
0: Trump spoke by phone yesterday with Israeli Prime Minister Benjamin Netanyahu. Axios reports the two had a heated exchange with the Israeli operation complicating efforts to extend the ceasefire. This is NPR News from Washington. The latest Russian missile and drone strikes in Ukraine have left more than a dozen people dead and dozens more wounded. Russian forces attacked Kyiv, Dnipro, and other areas overnight. One strike toppled a 24-story apartment building in Ukraine's capital. Ukrainian officials say at least 140,000 people in Kyiv are without power because of those strikes. The leader of Taiwan's largest political opposition party is in the U.S. for a two-week visit. Ashish Valentine has more from Taipei.
2: Zheng Liwen made headlines in April for being the first sitting Taiwanese opposition leader to meet with Chinese leader Xi Jinping in nearly a decade. Speaking to reporters before her flight to the U.S., Zheng said she hoped for goodwill from both Beijing and Washington and that Taiwan doesn't need to pick a side. American policymakers will likely scrutinize her party's opposition to Taiwanese President Lai Ching-te's plans for increased defense spending, although Zheng insists her party simply wants transparency and has already greenlit $25 billion for American weapon systems. For NPR News, I'm Ashish Valentine in Taipei.
0: Wall Street is coming off another day of record-high closes for the Dow, the S&P 500, and the Nasdaq. Wall Street futures are lower this morning. Dow futures are down 129 points. I'm Dave Mattingly, NPR News in Washington.

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1: It's Morning Edition from NPR News. I'm Leila Fadel in Washington, D.C.
2: And I'm Amy Martinez in Los Angeles, California. One of the world's top artificial intelligence companies, Anthropic, is getting ready to sell its stock to the public. With Anthropic, there are now three mega tech companies likely to join stock exchanges later this year, and they're almost certain to raise a lot of money. NPR tech correspondent John Ruich is covering this. So, John, I mean, Anthropic is the company that makes the Claude AI model. So what are the details of what it's doing?
3: Well, in an online post yesterday, the company confirmed that it had filed some paperwork with the Securities and Exchange Commission. Basically, it's a draft prospectus for their initial public offering, or IPO. That's when companies raise money by selling stock to the public. And this kind of filing includes financial statements, plans for how they'll use their capital. The specifics were not made public, so we don't know all those details. We also don't know how many shares they're going to issue or at what price. But this kicks things off for Anthropic's listing plans. And as you point out, there are two other big name companies taking the same path. One of Anthropic's biggest competitors, OpenAI, the maker of ChatGPT, is also widely reported to be planning an IPO this year. The company has not commented publicly on this. I emailed again to ask and didn't get a response. And then there's Elon Musk's rocket company SpaceX, which owns the AI company xAI. They released plans a couple weeks ago for an IPO. And all three of these companies, as you say, are expected to raise huge amounts of money.
2: All right, so I'm going to take a page from Jerry Maguire. Show me the money. How much money are we talking about?
3: Okay, so the biggest IPO in history so far was the Saudi oil company Saudi Aramco. It raised more than $29 billion when it listed in Riyadh in 2019. Matt Kennedy with Renaissance Capital says the three IPOs coming up are going to blow past that.
4: Each of these three mega IPOs are expected to raise at least double that, probably triple that. In historical context, bonkers might be a fair term. We've never seen anything like this.
3: He says Anthropic, OpenAI, and SpaceX are likely to raise more collectively than all the IPOs in 2021, which was the biggest year on record for IPOs. Kennedy says what these companies are likely to do with the money is keep growing, keep spending on data centers and on efforts to attract customers.
2: Bonkers might become an official term of that kind of money that we're talking about now. Sounds like a lot of opportunities, though, for companies and investors. What challenges might they face?
3: Well, an early litmus test is going to be disclosure. So Anthropic and OpenAI are privately held companies. We, the public, don't know much specifically about them when it comes to, say, their financials. But when they file, we're going to get a look under the hood. They've been burning money to get ahead in this race to develop AI, but their prospects for long-term profitability are still unknown. Another issue, these companies are huge. As we said, SpaceX is aiming for a valuation close to $2 trillion with its IPO. Anthropic said last week it's already worth almost $1 trillion, all of which speaks to the hype and excitement around AI these days. But how do fast-growing, huge companies like this keep up their growth? Here's Matt Kennedy again.
4: These are valuations that are entirely built on future earnings. But when valuations get stretched, when there's a pullback, it can fall hard.
2: So what's the time frame for all this happening?
3: Well, SpaceX's IPO is on track to happen this month. The other AI companies will likely list as early as this fall. There are some potential risks. You know, Anthropic is still embroiled in lawsuits against the Trump administration, which has designated the company a supply chain risk, which effectively blacklists it. And OpenAI is tangled in a bunch of high-profile lawsuits. Just on Monday, Florida filed a new suit that claims that the company didn't warn users that ChatGPT could be dangerous. It also faces a potentially protracted legal battle with Elon Musk, who sued over how the company is being run and wants it shaken up. A jury recently dismissed Musk's claims, but his lawyers have said that he's going to appeal.
2: That's NPR's John Ruich. John, thanks.
3: You bet, eh?
1: Earlier this year, NPR was the first to report about a failure on the USS Gerald R. Ford. That's the $13 billion aircraft carrier with a toilet system that would randomly break down. The crew of 4,600 spent nearly a year at sea with that faulty system. Now, The Ford is finally back home in Norfolk, Virginia, which means the ship can be overhauled to fix the plumbing headache. Steve Walsh with member station WHRO in Norfolk has the story.
5: During a recent Senate Armed Services Committee hearing, Senator Tim Kaine pressed the top leaders of the Navy about the problems with the sewage system on the USS Gerald R. Ford while it was out on its record-breaking deployment.
6: Are we taking steps with respect to the Ford and other ships in that category to make sure that the plumbing system is sufficient for the needs of sailors deployed?
5: The Virginia Democrat said he had heard from his constituents about problems on USS Ford. The carrier received increasing scrutiny as the Ford went from the military operation around Venezuela to the war in Iran. The story was picked up by outlets around the world, which questioned the strain on the crew as their deployment dragged on. Chief of Naval Operations Admiral Daryl Cottle pushed back on the seriousness of the issues with the toilets, which the Navy calls heads.
7: So this is a less than a 1% problem. Now, it's a significant problem when the heads are down.
8: Right.
7: But the time between somebody flushing a T-shirt in there, a rag in there, something else in there that's not supposed to be by our procedure, till it was up again is like a couple hours.
5: NPR was originally contacted by a parent of a sailor on board the Ford about the plumbing problems. I asked Cottle about the issues with the system breaking down when he came to the homecoming for the carrier in May.
9: The sanitation systems on board any ship, submarine, destroyer, cruiser, carrier, all have challenges. It's not whether or not if that happens, it's when it does, how do we attack it, fix it, get it back online. And the team on Ford, you know, is very good at that. It's more of a vacuum drag system, and they're extraordinary at keeping it up online.
5: Still, the Ford is getting an upgrade, says Rear Admiral Kayvon Hakimzadeh, commander of Norfolk Naval Shipyard. The problems on the Ford were known since before the carrier was finished being built. A decade earlier, toilets on USS George H.W. Bush kept going down when its vacuum system lost pressure, meaning the toilets wouldn't flush.
10: We are implementing the same fixes that the Navy did for the Bush.
5: Emails reviewed by NPR show hull technicians on the Ford were asking sailors help to find leaks among the hundreds of toilets. A loose valve in one area can cause all of the toilets in that part of the ship to fail. Rear Admiral Hakimzadeh says they will install more valves so sailors can isolate the problems more quickly.
10: Right now, it's essentially in quarters. The new system subdivides it significantly further so that a problem in like one bathroom doesn't cut off a quarter of the ship.
5: Given all the plumbing issues, the ship also requires an acid flush to clean the pipes. The Government Accountability Office said back in 2020 that it cost $400,000 and can only be done after the ship comes home from deployment. For NPR News, I'm Steve Walsh in Norfolk, Virginia.

0: There's so much music out there. You don't want to wander through the sonic jungle alone. I'm Raina Duris, and I've ventured far and wide into thick forests of records, and I've returned to guide you straight to the good stuff on the World Cafe. It's a musical trip. You don't need a passport. Just open your ears, and off we go. A world of music is yours to discover next time on the World Cafe.
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2: Good morning, I'm Leila Faldin. The New York Public Library celebrated America's 250th birthday by brewing a beer from George Washington's journal. It was intended more for survival than flavor. Soldiers used it when they couldn't trust the water. A little while after writing the recipe, Washington got sick anyway and went to Williamsburg, Virginia for treatment, which is where he met his wife, Martha. Aw, he had a mead cute. It's Morning Edition.
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2: 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I'm Leila Fadil.
4: And I'm Amy Martinez. Six states hold primary elections today, including Montana. Political parties usually avoid getting involved in primaries. That is changing. Here's Shaylee Rager.
5: The library in rural Drummond, just off the interstate in western Montana, is packed for a forum. More than a dozen congressional, statewide, and local candidates give their elevator pitches. There isn't time to debate, but that doesn't stop candidates from taking subtle jabs at each other, or not so subtle, like from State Representative John Fitzpatrick.
6: My opponent talked about how she's been supported or is being endorsed by the Montana Republican Party. It's sad to say that the Montana Republican Party leadership has completely lost its way. It has become the enemy of the people, particularly the taxpayer.
5: That may sound like typical mudslinging, but Fitzpatrick is a Republican himself. He's fallen out of the party's favor and isn't the only one. The state GOP has publicly shunned Fitzpatrick and other moderates for siding with Democrats on Medicaid expansion and other issues. Fitzpatrick says he listens to constituents over party leaders.
7: I've knocked on roughly 1,900 doors so far in this particular cycle. Nobody has ever said to me, we want you to go to Helena, engage in ideological warfare and get nothing done. Yet that's exactly where the Republican Party leadership is taking us.
5: Montana political parties have historically refrained from getting involved in elections until after the primary. 100 years ago, party leaders largely decided nominations behind closed doors. Political science professor Laurel Harbridge Young at Northwestern University says over the 20th century, many states wanted to democratize the process and instituted primary elections.
8: It was letting the people have a say in picking who would be the nominee for the party instead of the party bosses just deciding amongst themselves.
5: Harbridge Young says parties like to avoid ugly, contentious primaries between their own members.
8: That potentially weakens the candidate going into the general election because now your opponent in the general already has all these clips that they can show of, look, even fellow Republicans or fellow Democrats think this candidate is terrible for reasons X, Y, Z.
5: Despite that history, the Montana GOP has publicly condemned more than a dozen legislative candidates. That approach is becoming more common across the country and parallels President Trump's tactics of pitting Republicans against one another in primaries. And Democrats in several states are criticizing the National Democratic Congressional Campaign Committee this year for doling out primary endorsements.
9: It's official. I have filed with the Secretary of State for House District 76.
5: That's Trish Schreiber, Fitzpatrick's opponent. She's on the Montana GOP's honor roll. It's the first time the party has made a list of candidates deemed loyal. In a video posted to social media, Schreiber says Fitzpatrick doesn't represent rural values. At the forum in Drummond, she hits the GOP's top talking points.
10: Our society has degraded our individual liberties by piling on rules, regulations, and taxation that guide the people to be dependent on government.
5: New Montana GOP chair Art Wittig says moderates in the state have been a source of frustration for decades, and the party had to take action.
11: The party can't be a strong party if you have people working against it from the inside and having open rebellion.
5: Moderate Republicans argue they vote with leadership on the vast majority of bills and that ideological tests should be left to voters. But Wittig says the GOP sweep of recent state elections means Montanans aren't interested in bipartisan compromise. For NPR News, I'm Shaylee Riker in Helena.
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0: It's Morning Edition from NPR News. I'm A. Martinez.
1: And I'm Leila Fadel. Good morning. A farmer, a fishmonger, a cook who makes school lunches. These are Sri Lankans who say the war with Iran hurts them thousands of miles away. NPR's Dia Hadid reports.
2: Chuti the parrot demands rice from her perch on a balcony in Dambagula village. Her owner, Nita Kumari, sympathizes. Life's long been tough for the 44-year-old single mom. But now, she says, I'm under pressure. Kumari's a farmer, and she says she's only planted a quarter of her land because she couldn't afford to hire help. That's because of the Mideast war. Both Iran and the US are blocking the Strait of Hormuz. It's a key global route for energy and fertilizer. That blockade has pushed up the price of fuel in Sri Lanka, and that's pushed up the price of food and transport. So Kumari says farmhands are charging more so they can keep up with rising prices. Now it's $10 a day for a man, half that for a woman. For millions like Kumari, the Mideast war is just the latest punch. Sri Lankans have been reeling from crisis to crisis since 2019. This is NPR reporting on the events of Easter Sunday that year.
3: Coordinated bombings killed more than 200 people in churches and in hotels popular with tourists.
2: Tourism is one of the main ways Sri Lanka earns foreign currency. But after the bombings, foreigners emptied out and they stayed away as the pandemic paralyzed international travel. Then another shock jolted the country. This is Ahilan Kadirgamar. He is a political economist at the University of Jaffna.
4: What really pushed us over the cliff was in 2022 when the Ukraine war started.
2: It pushed up the price of gas and key items like wheat and vegetable oil. And that partly caused Sri Lanka to default on its debts, triggering a serious economic crisis. Then, in November last year, a cyclone washed away homes, farms, and killed more than 600 people.
4: Now, the war on Iran

0: the war in Iran.
1: In the town of Sigria, a caterer prepares free lunches for school children. This is part of a government program for about 1.5 million kids. It began 2 years ago to help curb child malnutrition. Nilanthi Kumari has been up since 3 a.m. preparing rice, dal and an okra curry. By dawn, she's shelling 57 boiled eggs, one for each child. At the school, kids have left their open lunch boxes out, and Kumari brusquely ladles in the food as they play outside. She says feeding children is a good deed. But she's not a charity. The war's pushed up food prices. She's barely breaking even. But she knows if she walks away, these boys and girls will go hungry. In the capital, Colombo, the deputy finance minister says some children are attending school just to eat.
2: That is the reality. They are starving.
1: Anil Chiantha Fernando says the government wants to spend money to help people get by, but it also needs to spend its limited money to buy oil, which is now much more expensive, to keep industries afloat so the economy doesn't tank through this latest crisis. Fernando cautions patience.
2: It takes time.
1: Sri Lankans are trying to muddle through. In a fishing harbour in the southern town of Gaul, Tanushka chops up fish for tips. Tanushka, who only goes by one name, sharpens his machete, then gets to work on a tuna. Tanushka says there's not much work, and even the tips are stingier. Instead of $3, folks are more likely to hand over 30 cents. He says, how can people buy fish without money? He gestures to his other machete. The handle's fallen off. The last time he bought one, it cost $4.50. Now it's $18. He says, I can't afford that. I'll just have to wait till things get better. Dear Hadid, NPR News, reporting from across Sri Lanka.
3: Pollinators from birds to butterflies are in decline because of habitat loss, pesticides and climate change. Chloe Bennett-Steele with State Impact Oklahoma reports on a new effort to expand their habitats.
4: Thank you.
5: It's a sunny day in northern Oklahoma and Walt Scott is planting a garden.
6: I made that flower bed along the edge there all across the front. And we grow a few peppers and some garlic in there with it, but mostly flowers.
5: Scott is known as the head gardener at Dick Connor Correctional Center, a medium security men's prison in Hominy. He's serving a life sentence and really loves gardening. He spends a lot of time with flowers that line the facility's sidewalks.
6: I just like them. We like to watch the hummingbirds and the butterflies come in, you know.
5: Today, Scott has some extra help. Members of the Oklahoma Monarch Society cart in bags of fresh dirt and native seedlings to start up a new garden. It's part of a partnership between the nonprofit and the state's Department of Corrections. Unused land at four prisons is transformed into native pollinator habitats. Amanda Fitzgerald with the Monarch Society says the gardens are critical for the migrating insects.
7: When monarchs come through Oklahoma twice a year, they are looking for that habitat for them to be able to complete that journey.
5: Helping plant the habitat is Joshua Kodina, who normally works with metals at a prison factory.
8: We deal with a lot of hard stuff all day, as far as, you know, working and people, you know, and then to come out here to make something soft, it's just a different experience and it gives you peace of mind almost, I guess you would say.
5: Kodina is a citizen of the Kiowa tribe of Oklahoma. He's also serving a life sentence and says he misses being outdoors and watching insects interact with plants.
8: When you're locked up in a cell most of the time of the day, getting to touch a piece of dirt is a piece of freedom.
5: Kodina and other gardeners are installing species of milkweed, asters, black-eyed Susans, and blue mist flowers. As the plants take root and grow, migrating birds and butterflies should have a few more places to land in Oklahoma. For NPR News, I'm Chloe Bennett-Steele in Oklahoma.
3: That story was produced by KOSU's Sierra Pfeiffer. This is Morning Edition from NPR News. I'm Martinez.

0: 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Eggers, author of numerous books including What is the What and A Heartbreaking Work of Staggering Genius, will discuss his latest novel, Contrapposto, and the writing process. Tickets and more information at nationalwritersseries.org.
1: Sunny skies today, temperatures in the upper 70s for us. Clear skies tonight, we'll dip down near 50 degrees or so before popping back up into the low 80s tomorrow with, more sunshine.

0: Wow. He plays a cat named Old Deuteronomy who has lived many lives. Do you relate to that character?
1: Yes, I do.
0: Andre DeShields came by our New York bureau wearing a zebra-striped jacket. He performs in this new version of Cats on stage in heels 8 times per week. Do you ever have days when you wake up and say, I don't know if I can do it today?
1: Okay, I'm going to answer that question very specifically. No. No, that's because when I wake up, the first thing I do is say, thank you. And then all of the bitching and complaints sort of fade away.
0: So how do you do it? What's your routine?
1: Well, my routine is discipline, first of all. But I think you might want to know something deeper than that. I have a mission, and my mission is threefold. The first fold of which is to return black elegance to the black thespian's toolbox. The second part of that mission is to advocate for the senior citizen who wants to continue to be active as an artist.
0: All right.
1: And the third is for those of us who have been forced but blessed to survive HIV for more than 40 years.
0: Which he has, thanks to advances in medicine, although his partner and many others died along the way. When DeShields talks of black elegance, he says he means encouraging people to see the beauty in others and in themselves.
1: Because the beginning of our history is enslavement. So I want every African American to be able to go to the mirror and say, I shall never forsake you. I shall always cherish you. I will do with you what the spring does to the cherry tree.
0: You won that first Tony Award at the age of 73.
1: Yes.
0: And in your speech, you said a number of beautiful things, and one of them was, quote,
1: slowly is the fastest way to get to where you want to be.
0: Would you expand on that? What does that mean?
1: I'd love to expand on that because so many people have been affected by it. Slowly is the fastest way to get to where you want to be. Most people misunderstand that and say slowly is the quickest way to get to where you want to go. That is not what I said, and it's certainly not what I meant. Now, because I am 80, I remember when fast meant dependable, meant secure.
0: Stand fast.
1: There we go. That's what I'm talking about when I say slowly is the fastest, parentheses, surest way to get where you want to be, not go. That's a New York interpretation of it. Because if you're not constantly in action, you must not belong here, that kind of thing.
0: Understanding that you seem to have had profound patience all your life, you're a human being, as we all are, and I think about your career. You were in some big musicals in the 70s. You had other moments with perhaps less attention and decades without a Tony. There must have been moments of frustration in all of that time.
1: There were moments when I deeply wondered, why not me? And then I learned another immutable truth, and that is one must not pursue blessings upon which one's name has not been engraved. One of my longest relationships was with my partner for 17 years. And he died of AIDS. And in his last hours, he said to me, why me? And I said to him, I don't know, but I won't die until I find out.
0: Have you found out?
1: I have experienced many responses, but I don't think that there is a single answer that will suit everybody's inquiry.
0: I guess you'll just have to go on living then.
1: Yes, and that's, I didn't say that, you did.
0: Well,
1: we have to stop living in the delusion that life is short and stop diminishing the time that we call life by doing self-harming things.
0: I do a live broadcast early in the morning, and sometimes I'm sleepless, and sometimes I don't feel great. And then I have noticed that when I get on the air, when I do the job, I often feel better. I feel fine.
1: Yes.
0: And it makes me wonder if you have a painful day or a hard day, and then you get up on stage and things get easier rather than harder.
1: Exactly right. And I have listened to your voice many times.
0: Oh, thank you for listening.
1: In the theater, it's called Dr. Footlights. Once you invest in the work that is set out for you, the work of the next hour, the work of the next day, the work of the next performance, anything that you would have perceived as pain goes away.
0: Andre DeShields, it's been a pleasure talking with you. Thank you so much.
1: My pleasure, Stephen. My pleasure.
0: At age 80, he is nominated for a Tony Award for his role in Cats, the Jellicle Ball. It's NPR News.
2: 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Thanks for being with us. Coming up, the USS Gerald Ford is back in the U.S. and getting a much-needed upgrade to its plumbing system.
3: The new system subdivides it significantly further so that a problem in, like, one bathroom doesn't cut off a quarter of the ship.
2: During the vessel's deployment in the Middle East, malfunctioning toilets were a problem. We're going to hear more about repairs to that vessel coming up at about 7:40 this morning.
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2: Temperatures today, right now, in the mid to upper 40s, we're on our way to a high in the upper 70s. It's 7:30.
5: Live from NPR News in Washington, I'm Dave Mattingly. Six states are holding election primaries today: California, Iowa, Montana, New Jersey, New Mexico, and South Dakota. A lot of the focus will be on California, where more than 60 candidates are seeking to replace outgoing Governor Gavin Newsom. The top two vote-getters will advance to the general election in November. In Los Angeles, Democratic Mayor Karen Bass is in a tough fight as she seeks re-election. Steve Futterman has more.
6: Bass is in a very tight race. Her top two challengers are former reality TV star Spencer Pratt and L.A. City Councilmember Nithya Raman. A major issue in the campaign has been Bass's handling of last year's deadly Palisades fire. When the fire began, Bass was in Ghana, part of the U.S. delegation attending the inauguration for that country's new leader. Pratt has called Bass's response incompetent. Bass has questioned Pratt's qualifications.
5: That's Steve Futterman reporting. The Trump administration says it will abide by a court ruling that paused a $1.8 billion anti-weaponization fund despite objections from the Justice Department. That fund was designed to compensate those who alleged the federal government was weaponized against them. Critics argued the money could benefit some of those who took part in the January 6 riots at the U.S. Capitol in 2021. This is NPR News.
2: And this is IPR News from Interlaken, and I'm Ed Ronco. Work has officially begun to restore rapids to the Grand River near Grand Rapids. WGVU's Dee Morrison brings you to the ceremony launching Phase 1, construction on the river's lower reach.
7: Grand River Bands of Ottawa Indians Water Protectors performed a Blessing of the Waters ceremony during the project launch event.
8: Our existence can be traced to over 2,000 years here.
7: Tribal Chairman Ron Yobb spoke of the river's history.
8: I had a great-great-great-great-grandfather that actually signed a treaty with the federal government along the rapids here back in 1855.
7: Grand Rapids Whitewater Project Manager Matt Chapman spoke of the 18 years bringing the restoration from idea to reality.
9: We are standing here today to celebrate a massive milestone, a milestone that came from a citizen-led initiative and was supported by an entire community.
7: Those involved in the effort pressed fingerprints onto three large river rocks that project leaders placed into the Grand River. It signified the launch of the project's first phase, reestablishing the river's natural flow by removing 4 low-head dams, enhancing fish and wildlife habitat, and expanding public access. Chris Miller, co-founder of Grand Rapids Whitewater, spearheaded the plan from the start.
10: Thank you to all the voices who shared why the Grand River is important to them. We genuinely listen to all of those voices. The river belongs to all of us.
7: I'm Dee Morrison.
2: IPR News Radio at 7:33 on this Tuesday morning. I'm Ed Ronco. Coming up at 7:51, we're going to hear, I'll tell you right now, we're going to hear a difficult story, but it's about the Northlake Detention Center, Northlake Processing Center in Baldwin, where a former detainee says she was repeatedly sexually assaulted and then deported before the investigation was complete. Michigan Public has that story for us. An important one coming up at 7:51.

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1: This is Bird Note. A city lake may seem quiet and still at first, but with a little time, you might start to hear its music. Female wood ducks call out to each other, keeping an eye out for predators. Red-winged blackbirds sing from the cattails. The males perch high on the stems and show off their red shoulder patches, while the females search for food deep in the undergrowth. A belted kingfisher flies the length of the shoreline, rattling and diving at small fish. Several pairs of mallards paddle around the shallows, quacking companionably as they dunk their heads in the water looking for food. From a woody thicket along the bank, male song sparrows belt out their chorus all day long. But when a red-tailed hawk passes overhead, everyone falls silent. Stick around long enough, and the music will begin again. For Bird Note, I'm Ariana Rimmel. This episode is brought to you by Teton Science Schools, specializing in outdoor learning experiences and education in Grand Teton National Park. More at tetonscience.org.
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3: 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The New York Public Library celebrated America's 250th birthday by brewing a beer from George Washington's journal. It was intended more for survival than flavor. Soldiers used it when they couldn't trust the water. A little while after writing the recipe, Washington got sick anyway and went to Williamsburg, Virginia for treatment, which is where he met his wife, Martha. Aw, he had a mead cute. It's Morning Edition.
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3: 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I'm Leila Fadel.
5: And I'm Martinez. Six states hold primary elections today, including Montana. Political parties usually avoid getting involved in primaries. That is changing. Here's Shaylee Rager.
6: The library in rural Drummond, just off the interstate in western Montana, is packed for a forum. More than a dozen congressional, statewide, and local candidates give their elevator pitches. There isn't time to debate, but that doesn't stop candidates from taking subtle jabs at each other, or not so subtle, like from State Representative John Fitzpatrick.
7: My opponent talked about how she's been supported or is being endorsed by the Montana Republican Party. It's sad to say that the Montana Republican Party leadership has completely lost its way. It has become the enemy of the people, particularly the taxpayer.
6: That may sound like typical mudslinging, but Fitzpatrick is a Republican himself. He's fallen out of the party's favor and isn't the only one. The state GOP has publicly shunned Fitzpatrick and other moderates for siding with Democrats on Medicaid expansion and other issues. Fitzpatrick says he listens to constituents over party leaders.
8: I've knocked on roughly 1,900 doors so far in this particular cycle. Nobody has ever said to me, we want you to go to Helena, engage in ideological warfare and get nothing done. Yet that's exactly where the Republican Party leadership is taking us.
6: Montana political parties have historically refrained from getting involved in elections until after the primary. 100 years ago, party leaders largely decided nominations behind closed doors. Political science professor Laurel Harbridge Young at Northwestern University says over the 20th century, many states wanted to democratize the process and instituted primary elections.
0: It was letting the people have a say in picking who would be the nominee for the party instead of the party bosses just deciding amongst themselves.
6: Harbridge Young says parties like to avoid ugly, contentious primaries between their own members.
0: That potentially weakens the candidate going into the general election because now your opponent in the general already has all these clips that they can show of, look, even fellow Republicans or fellow Democrats think this candidate is terrible for reasons X, Y, Z.
6: Despite that history, the Montana GOP has publicly condemned more than a dozen legislative candidates. That approach is becoming more common across the country and parallels President Trump's tactics of pitting Republicans against one another in primaries. And Democrats in several states are criticizing the National Democratic Congressional Campaign Committee this year for doling out primary endorsements.
9: It's official. I have filed with the Secretary of State for House District 76.
6: That's Trish Schreiber, Fitzpatrick's opponent. She's on the Montana GOP's honor roll. It's the first time the party has made a list of candidates deemed loyal. In a video posted to social media, Schreiber says Fitzpatrick doesn't represent rural values. At the forum in Drummond, she hits the GOP's top talking points.
10: Our society has degraded our individual liberties by piling on rules, regulations, and taxation that guide the people to be dependent on government.
6: New Montana GOP chair Art Wittig says moderates in the state have been a source of frustration for decades, and the party had to take action.
11: The party can't be a strong party if you have people working against it from the inside and having open rebellion.
6: Moderate Republicans argue they vote with leadership on the vast majority of bills and that ideological tests should be left to voters. But Wittig says the GOP sweep of recent state elections means Montanans aren't interested in bipartisan compromise. For NPR News, I'm Shaylee Riker in Helena.
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12: 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I'm Ed Ronco. Good morning. Coming up, former Colorado elections official Tina Peters was serving prison time for interfering in the 2020 election. Now, she's been set free by the state's Democratic governor, who cited her First Amendment rights. We'll hear more.
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12: National Weather Service forecast calls for sunny skies today, highs in the upper 70s. Tonight, clear skies, temps near 50 degrees. We'll be sunny tomorrow with temps in the low 80s, and it's the mid-80s for us on Thursday.

0: It's Morning Edition on Interlaken Public Radio. I'm Ed Ronco. The Northlake Processing Center in Baldwin is the biggest immigration detention center in Michigan and the Midwest. For months, detainees alleged that they have faced medical neglect and mistreatment. Now, a former detainee says she was repeatedly sexually assaulted at Northlake and that her attempts to alert administrators there initially went unheeded. We are going to hear a story about that now from our colleagues at Michigan Public. And we do want to tell you, as we head into about 7 minutes of audio here, that this story contains graphic descriptions of sexual assault. Let's hear the story now from Michigan Public's Michelle Jokish-Polo.
1: In Venezuela, Q had faced discrimination for being a trans woman. At times, that escalated into physical violence. We're only using Q's partial initial because she's a victim of alleged sexual assault.
2: I had received threats and abuse. In fact, I have a 400-stitch wound on my chest from a beating I was given. I had reached the point where I said, I can't take this anymore. I'm leaving.
1: And in the summer of 2025, that's what she did. She left everything behind to start a new life in the United States. She came on a tourist visa and planned to apply for asylum. She ended up in Pontiac, Michigan, where she found work at a barbershop. At first, her job was to get the place ready before they opened.
2: I earned their trust because they gave me the keys to the business, and I would walk blocks and blocks. Believe me, look, necessity leaves no choice. I had nothing.
1: She'd been a hairstylist for more than 30 years, so it didn't take long for Q to show off her skills, helping a client repair a wig after another barber botched it.
2: I took that wig and gave it a fabulous cut, Whitney Houston style, something divine. I left her looking spectacular.
1: It was in Pontiac that Q says her new life began to take shape.
2: Why? Because after that day, all the women, all the American women who wore wigs came looking for me.
1: Q found friends in a church, and she was even looking forward to her 50th birthday in February. But her tourist visa expired, and Immigration and Customs Enforcement arrested her. And instead of celebrating, she spent her birthday inside a male cell block of the Northlake Processing Center.
2: And that's when my hell began. That's when all the madness started.
1: Within weeks of arriving at Northlake, Q alleges that her bunkmate began acting inappropriately. She says at first, he would make sexual innuendo and threatening remarks. And then he started masturbating in front of her. This would go on for several days. Q says she was too scared to tell anyone.
2: Because, of course, I was already threatened by him. So I would say, my God, Lord, all I want is to get out of here. And if I suddenly say something, they're going to make me stay in this place longer.
1: Then the harassment and threats escalated. Q says her bunkmate would get in her bed, masturbate, and touch her. So she confided in another detainee named Jesus Moran. Moran remembers feeling worried when Q told him what was happening.

0: I told her, this has to be reported. This can't just be left like this. No, you can't stay silent, because what if it happens to you again? Then what?
1: Q says she did end up calling a hotline to try to report what was going on to Northlake and ICE officials.
2: They have a zero-tolerance slogan with phone numbers posted everywhere. And in the end, I called those numbers desperately, and no one ever answered me.
1: ICE and Geo Group, the company that owns Northlake, did not respond to questions about Q's attempts to make a report. Then, Q says on the morning of March 16, her bunkmate sexually assaulted her again while strangling her with a bedsheet.
2: He choked me, hit me, and well, that's when he penetrated me. That same early morning, I was terrified. I went into shock, you know? I stayed like that, kind of paralyzed, almost like a panic attack.
1: In a statement to the Lake County Sheriff, Q's bunkmate denied that any physical contact or sexual activity occurred between them. Q remembers leaving her cell as soon as the doors opened at 5 in the morning. She called the hotlines again, and she tried to talk to a guard who didn't speak Spanish. It took several hours for Northlake staff to respond to her calls for help. Q says she explained what happened to staff, who reported it to the police. Then she was loaded into a van and taken to the emergency room.
2: They took me handcuffed in a van with my feet and hands shackled without any consideration, even though I had been through all of that.
1: According to police and medical records obtained by Michigan Public, providers documented possible evidence of bruising, bite marks, and anal tearing. Q spoke to police the next day and filed charges against her bunkmate. But 2 days after filing those charges, Q was transferred out of Northlake. She bounced around between detention centers in Arizona and Texas and got deported back to Venezuela a month later. In an emailed statement, ICE confirmed the assault allegation and said the investigation was ongoing at the time that Q was deported. Some advocates say Q's case raises questions about whether Northlake and ICE took basic steps to ensure her safety.
3: You have to have people who are proactively looking at what's going on in the facility so that you will know, you know, if there's a person who is in sort of imminent danger of experiencing sexual abuse, you have to do something about that.
1: That's Cynthia Totten, an attorney and deputy director of Just Detention International. She says the fact that Q was transferred between facilities several times could be evidence of ICE and Geo trying to be responsible.
3: And it also begs the question of, like, why couldn't she have been safe at the initial facility?
1: ICE and Geo Group did not respond to questions about how investigations are conducted after the victim has been deported.
3: Even in cases where people are not transferred, we see very deep problems with investigations all the time.
1: In Q's case, the county prosecutor is still reviewing the evidence. From Venezuela, accountability feels really far away. And her deportation didn't just remove her from the country. It cut her off from the support typically available to people who report a sexual assault.
2: I was a victim of sexual abuse. I had no help or support from anyone, not from the deportation officials, not from the judge, not from anyone.
1: Today, Q is speaking out in hopes that what happened to her won't happen to someone else. For Michigan Public, I'm Michelle Jokishpolo.
4: 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I'm Ed Ronco. Good morning, and thank you for being with us today. We're glad you're here on this sunny Tuesday morning here in northern Michigan.

0: National Weather Service forecast calling for sunny skies today, continuing into tomorrow as well. We'll be in the upper 70s today, the low 80s for us tomorrow, mid 80s on Thursday, and a chance of some showers moving in on Thursday night.
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2: Live from NPR News in Washington, I'm Janine Herbst. Iran says it ended talks with the U.S. because of Israel's continued invasion into Lebanon. This after Israel warned residents of South Beirut, said to be a stronghold of the Iranian-backed Hezbollah militant group, that they needed to evacuate ahead of planned airstrikes. President Trump says he spoke by phone with Israeli Prime Minister Benjamin Netanyahu yesterday, telling him to stop bombing Lebanon. NPR's Aya Batraoui has more.
3: Keep in mind, both these men are facing elections this year. The Iran war is not popular in the U.S., but it does have broad support in Israel. And expanding the war in Lebanon derails those peace efforts with Iran. And Netanyahu put out a terse statement yesterday after his call with Trump that sounded like he was the one calling the shots. He said he told Trump Israel would bomb Beirut if Hezbollah doesn't hold its fire, that Israel's position remains unchanged, and that the military will continue to operate as planned in southern Lebanon.
2: NPR's Aya Batraoui reporting. At least 18 people are dead, more than 100 wounded in Ukraine following massive Russian airstrikes overnight. From Moscow, NPR's Charles Maines reports the attack comes days after the Kremlin warned it would launch, quote, systematic strikes on Ukraine.
4: Ukraine's Air Force says Russia launched more than 70 missiles and 600 drones, with several apartment buildings reduced to rubble in the capital Kyiv and other cities. In a statement, Russia's defense ministry said it struck defense-related targets in response to what it called terrorist attacks by Ukraine. Russian President Vladimir Putin has seized on drone strikes on a college dormitory in occupied Luhansk last month that he says killed 21 students to justify more intense bombardment of Ukraine. Kyiv insists it struck a military unit. Yet the apparent new phase in air attacks comes as Russia's own ground campaign has largely stalled, and polls show growing public fatigue with the war, now in its fifth year. Charles Maines, NPR News, Moscow.
2: The number of children in the U.S. without health insurance is growing fast, according to a new report. NPR's Selena Simmons-Duffin says the report found Texas, Florida, and Georgia accounted for more than half of the increase.
5: Parents know that young children have a lot of doctor's appointments in their first 3 years. That's part of the reason why health insurance is so important during that time, says Elizabeth Burak, senior research fellow at the Georgetown Center for Children and Families.
6: When they don't have access to the care that they need in those early years, they're at higher risk of falling behind developmentally.
5: She co-authored the recent report, which looked at data through 2024.
6: What we found is we are now at the highest level of uninsurance for children under the age of six in nearly a decade.
5: There are signs that this trend is only going to get worse. An analysis by Burak's colleagues found 2 million fewer children covered by Medicaid now than there were when President Trump took office. Selena Simmons-Duffin, NPR News, Washington.
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0: Live from IPR News in Interlochen, I'm Ed Ronco. State lawmakers return to the Capitol today in Lansing with 1 month until the July 1st legal deadline to have the state budget finalized. The legislature missed that deadline last year, and negotiations this year appear to be moving slowly. That is as the Republican-controlled House and Democrats in charge of the Senate are still bargaining over priorities. Senate Majority Leader Winnie Brinks says getting the budget finished needs to be the legislature's top priority.
7: The task at hand for the next 30 days, the thing that we have the most ability to influence and control for the good of the people of Michigan, is passing a responsible, balanced budget and doing so on time.
0: That was last week at the Detroit Regional Chamber's annual policy conference on Mackinac Island. One of the big questions is whether the legislature will have to draw from the state's rainy day fund to address an expected slowdown in revenue growth. Starting this week, the Michigan Secretary of State's office is making some changes to the voter registration process. Michigan Public's Steve Carmody has that story.
8: Michiganders applying for a new or renewing a driver's license or a state ID are automatically registered eligible to vote. This includes young people under 18 who are old enough to get a driver's license but not quite old enough to vote. Now the Michigan Department of State will send a letter to those newly registered or pre-registered voters asking if they want to opt out of the automatic voter registration or pre-registration process. I'm Steve Carmody.
0: Business and state leaders ceremoniously broke ground yesterday on a massive data center project in Saline Township, that's near Ann Arbor. Tech companies Oracle and OpenAI will operate the facility, which has already been under construction. The event comes as vibes are down on data centers around the country, opponents worrying about environmental impacts and the huge amounts of power usage. Governor Gretchen Whitmer says Michigan's data center policies will make this project different.
9: We are setting an example for the rest of the nation, the rest of the world for that matter. We have the right guardrails to ensure responsible adoption of AI and create jobs, save on energy costs, and protect our environment.
0: The first phase of the project is scheduled to go online early next year. Marion Ruff turned 99 years old recently, and as anyone who reaches that age should, she celebrated the way she wanted to, by skydiving. Up North Live reports that it had been on her bucket list for a while, so she climbed into an airplane and jumped out at about 10,000 feet over Charlevoix. So did her son, so did her grandchildren. Her grandson said he was more nervous than his grandmother. Marion Ruff, 99, said the skydiving was fun, sure, but it was even better to be together with her family. This is IPR News.
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0: Sunny skies today, upper 70s for us, dry weather tomorrow as well. It is 8:07. Good morning.
11: It's Morning Edition from NPR News. I'm Leila Fadel in Washington, D.C.
12: And Amy Martinez in Los Angeles, California. The Trump administration says it will not violate a court order. The order is about the president's $1.8 billion pool of money to pay people who claim past administrations targeted them. Democrats and Republicans in Congress have opposed the funds since it was announced. In a few minutes, we'll hear from one of them, Representative Tom Suozzi.
11: A judge temporarily blocked the administration from creating it last week, and Monday, the Justice Department said it would, quote, abide by that temporary ruling.
12: Here to make sense of all this is NPR political reporter Elena Moore. So, Elena, a lot of back and forth on this. Chop it up for us.
13: Yeah, so this all connects back to a different lawsuit. Back in February, President Trump announced he was suing his own government over a 2019 leak of his tax records. So he sued the IRS for $10 billion. But then last month, when a federal judge in Florida overseeing that case started questioning its merits, Trump dropped the case and the administration announced a settlement where the Justice Department would start this anti-weaponization fund to compensate people who were allegedly targeted by the government for their political beliefs. And A, that drew bipartisan backlash and concerns that it could be used to pay people who were convicted for storming the Capitol on January 6th.
12: What did the Trump administration have to say about that?
13: Well, in a statement on X Monday, the Department of Justice said it strongly disagrees with the court's ruling. The DOJ also defended who would qualify for this fund, saying it was available to anybody who was, quote, weaponized, targeted, or persecuted, whether they were Democrat, Republican, conservative, independent, or otherwise, end quote. NPR also reached out to the White House for a comment, but a White House spokesperson pointed to this same statement.
12: All right, so it's paused, but is paused going to eventually lead to stopped?
13: Right. Well, at this moment, that is unclear. Right now, it's on hold, and the federal judge in Virginia overseeing the case has to decide whether that temporary restraining order should be permanent. There's a hearing scheduled for June 12th, next week, but we really can't say how the judge will rule, and we don't know how the administration will respond. So a bit of a holding pattern right now, and that's notable because this has caused a lot of headaches for the White House. You know, we don't see Republicans Republicans break with the president very often, but this is an issue where there has been some rare pushback within the party. Even after the DOJ's statement yesterday about, you know, abiding by the court's decision, we saw multiple Senate Republicans push for the White House to just end the fund.
12: Yeah, so what might this mean for the president's agenda?
13: Well, remember, the midterms are fast approaching and Republicans are trying to score some legislative wins. But we've already seen this fund become a distraction. Last month, it derailed Republicans' plans to pass some $70 billion for immigration enforcement. Senate Republicans want to try again to pass it this week. But the anti-weaponization fund has been complicating that because Democrats have been promising to introduce amendments that would put GOP lawmakers on the record about the fund. And that could be a difficult result for the White House. You know, we know that as many as 30 Republicans have indicated they might support a vote to ban the fund. Also, you know, I said it was rare for GOP lawmakers to break with the president. What's more rare, when his base does. An Economist YouGov poll from last week found that less than a third of MAGA voters support this fund.
12: That's NPR political reporter Elena Moore. Thanks a lot.
13: Thanks so much, eh?
11: Democratic Congressman Tom Suozzi of New York introduced a bill last month with Republican Congressman Brian Fitzpatrick of Pennsylvania to block the president's fund. He's been listening with us and he joins me now. Good morning, Congressman.
14: Good morning, Layla.
11: So when the Justice Department came out and said, OK, we don't agree with it, but we're going to abide by the court ruling and pause this $1.8 billion fund, what was your reaction?
14: Well, my reaction is, you know, that's a good thing, but it's not enough. I mean, we're happy that the administration is saying that they're going to abide by the court ruling. Obviously, a lot of people in our country, a lot of elected officials, Democrats and Republicans, don't like this fund. And the courts are now saying they don't like this fund. And the administration is trying to find a way to back off it a little bit because of the political issues. But we have to make sure it's blocked permanently because it's just a bad idea.
11: Now, we actually heard that from some Republican senators yesterday following the Justice Department saying we're going to abide by this, that the president needs to come out and say if he's ready to abandon the fund. Does that surprise you?
14: Well, I'm happily surprised. I mean, we need more Republicans to come out and join Democrats to say that this is just bad for our country. This is an abuse of discretion by the administration. The administration is not allowed to spend money the way it wants, whatever it wants. It has to go to the Congress to get authorization for spending money. And they're trying to use a existing law regarding settlements. You know, when the administration settles a slip and fall case or some sort of a regular tort against the federal government, they have discretion to set up a settlement for that and pay for it without going to Congress for a new vote on that. But this is an abuse of that discretion, and we have to block this from happening. So I think that there are going to be enough Republicans, or I hope there are going to be enough Republicans to join Democrats to block this from happening.
11: Lay out for me the things you see as abuse. I mean, a lot of Americans seem to agree with you.
14: Yeah, well, it's just very, very clear about this idea of abuse of discretion. But the thing that really makes my blood boil is when they talk about this fund being used for January 6th criminals. I really get very upset. I was there on January 6th. I was one of the last people to get out of the chamber. This was a real dangerous, violent activity. And one story that really gets me going is a story of a police officer on the ground being beaten up, everybody saying, kill him, kill him, kill him. And this is one guy, Daniel Rodriguez, takes a taser, sticks it in the police officer's neck and tases him. Police officer has a heart attack, has brain damage because of that. And the guy goes on his social media feed and says, I just tased the you-know-what out of the blue, and I got away with it. Well, he didn't get away with it. He got prosecuted. He ended up pleading guilty. He got a 12-year sentence for his attack on this police officer. And President Trump pardoned that guy. Now this fund could potentially be used to give him money because he was unfairly prosecuted by the federal government. That's just crazy.
11: Are there any indications that the president is leaning toward dropping this whole idea altogether, given the political pressure?
14: I think it will only be the political pressure. I mean, that's how the system is supposed to work. It hasn't worked as much as we would like during this administration, but you're seeing the people upset, you're seeing elected officials upset, you're seeing the court take action. The president should drop this action, but we're going to have to make sure that we pass some legislation prevent this from happening in the future as well, this type of abuse of discretion.
11: So are you still pursuing your bill?
14: We're absolutely going to continue to pursue it. The key is we need enough Republicans to join Democrats. We need like all the Democrats and a few Republicans to join us to do what's called a discharge petition so that we can get a vote on the floor of the House of Representatives, even if the Speaker of the House doesn't want to do it.
11: And so would that bill block future presidents from trying to do the same thing?
14: This bill that we have currently would block this fund, say you can't use any money for this particular fund. But we're also looking at legislation to look at the original statute that was set up back in the 1950s to say we've got to stop this from happening in the future. We understand we can't have Congress vote on every single time there's a slip and fall case and you make a settlement, but we can't extend that discretion to involve big matters like this that just would change U.S. policy.
11: Is it clear to you what happens to the other part of Trump's settlement with the government, in which the Justice Department signed a memo giving the president, his family, and his businesses immunity from audits or past tax returns?
14: Well, we've got to block that as well. I mean, that's another abuse of discretion. And we have to make sure that the Republicans join the Democrats to actually work together to stop this and get our country back and stop people from abusing the administration's power.
11: Democratic Congressman Tom Suozzi of New York, thank you for being on the program once again.
14: Yeah, thank you.
11: NPR also reached out to multiple Republican lawmakers to discuss this. Those invitations remain open.
15: A former Colorado election clerk, an ally of President Trump, is out of prison. The state's Democratic governor commuted her sentence. Colorado Public Radio's Benta Berkland has more.
16: Former Mesa County clerk Tina Peters was serving a nearly nine-year sentence after being convicted in 2024 for her actions related to tampering with voting machines. Peters allowed an unauthorized person to gain access to the machines about 6 months after the 2020 presidential election to search for vote rigging. Hours after her release from prison, after serving just shy of 2 years, she appeared on the Steve Bannon podcast, War Room.
17: I know that the Democrats are going to cheat, and no one's really addressing the problem that the Mesa, that I spent my time in prison as retribution for, and that was exposing the election machines that allow the votes to be flipped.
16: That was not true. State audits and hand counts showed the machines were secure and accurately counted the paper ballots. So far, the courts have upheld her guilty verdict. The issue is the sentence. The Colorado Court of Appeals said her election denying beliefs may have led the trial judge to give her a longer sentence. The state's Democratic governor, Jared Polis, agreed. He said her harsh sentence was influenced by her, quote, nutty beliefs.
18: I think it's outrageous that anybody, spreads lies about elections, but free speech is a cornerstone of our constitutional rights and our democracy, and that should not have been a factor in sentencing.
16: The governor faced immediate blowback. The state Democratic Party censured Polis and barred him from speaking at party functions. Polis is term limited this year. Democrats say commuting Peter's sentence emboldens Trump and makes the job even more difficult for county clerks. For NPR News, I'm Benta Berkland in Colorado.
0: You're listening to Morning Edition here on Interlochen Public Radio. It is Election Day in a handful of states, not Michigan, but many states have primaries today, including California, where Democrats redrew the voting maps in the hopes of picking up 5 congressional seats.
8: So flipping 3 of the 5 seats now held by Republicans will be fairly easy.
0: The other 2, not so much. That picture will become clearer after today's primary election, of course. We have a look at what to watch for, as well as the national picture on the handful of states that are voting today. That's coming up at 8:34.
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0: National Weather Service forecast calls for sunny skies today. Temperatures in the upper 70s. Will be clear tonight. Temps near 50. Low 80s for us tomorrow with more sunshine. There is a chance of showers on Thursday night into Friday and as well on Saturday. We should be in the mid-80s, midweek and beyond.
20: This is Bob Mulder with Ephemeris for Tuesday, June 2nd. Today the sun will be up for 15 hours and 22 minutes, setting at 9:22, and it will rise tomorrow at 5:59. The moon, 2 days past full, will rise at 11:54 this evening. The last unmanned missions to the moon before Apollo landings was the Lunar Orbiter Program. 5 spacecraft were sent to the moon to photograph in great detail the proposed landing sites for Apollo and then to map the moon completely. They had 100% coverage of the near side and about 95% of the far side. Unmentioned at the time was that the spacecraft used the same camera that was used on the reconnaissance or spy satellites of the era. 5 orbiters were launched between 1966 and 1967, and all 5 were able to complete their mission successfully, photographing on film, developing and scanning the images to be radioed back. They then were crashed onto the moon, so their radio signals would not interfere with the Apollo moon communications.
0: Bob Mueller with Ephemeris.
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22: 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I'm A. Martinez.
23: I'm Leila Fadel.
24: And I'm Steve Inskeep. The writer David Frum is calling it. He says plans to celebrate America's 250th birthday are beyond the point of recovery. Most musical acts backed out of a planned concert, and President Trump said he would just hold a Trump rally. Frum is a former speechwriter for President George W. Bush and a staff writer for The Atlantic.
25: Well, let's compare the 250th celebration with the great celebrations of the past, the 100th and the 200th. Those are still remembered to this day. The 100th celebration in 1876 saw America have its first ever World Exposition, a display of a fantastic new technology. The artifacts from that show are still on display at the Smithsonian Museum to this day, and people are still mindful of 1876 in Philadelphia. 1976 in New York Harbor. Some people listening to us may remember that. The tall ship's regatta, and anyone who saw it or saw the photos still remembers it. What are we going to remember from 250th? The cage fight on the president's birthday and Trump on the $250 bill. There's nothing here that is worthy of the country. And even the things that the president has set his heart most fixedly on, like this giant concert that's supposed to be on the mall the week before July the 4th, that's turning into a fiasco with 7 of the 9 headline acts canceling.
24: The president, of course, as you note, is a showman. So where has he gone wrong?
25: He's a showman, but he's also a person with egomania. What we commemorate on 1776 is not just the end of foreign rule over the United States. It's also the end of monarchical government in the United States. So the idea that you would commemorate 1776 by saying, let's have the president's face on a coin. Let's have the president's face on a bill. Let's have the cage fight, the only event it looks like that is going to come off, assuming there's no thunderstorm, come off okay, not on July the 4th, but on the president's birthday. If there's anything that 1776 was supposed to be a repudiation of, that would be it.
24: Are you assuming at this point that July 4th is a disaster? I mean, we still have a month to adjust things.
25: To plan a 250th anniversary takes not a month, but a decade. And look, I think a defender of the president could fairly say that the pre-existing planning for the 250th anniversary showed a pretty severe lack of imagination. But Trump took something that was not as impressive and powerful and unifying as it should be and then just made it a personal show. And if you're a musical act, you say, I don't need to be in politics. My fans come from every point of view. I don't need to seem to take a side. And if you create a format that looks partisan, why am I there and alienating half my fans?
24: I guess we should note some of the mechanics here. America 250 was created by an act of Congress before Trump became president. It was criticized, as you say, for not being as creative or not thinking as big as it might have. The Trump administration then created this other group, Freedom 250, which is Trump-dominated. And that leads to a question, the kind of the reverse of what you're saying. How would you respond to supporters of the president who would argue that musicians should show up and it's partisan to make musicians step away or pressure musicians to step away?
25: I don't think the musicians are under pressure to step away. I think they feel like this, they didn't get what they signed up for. They all signed up for this program. And by the way, these were not the acts that should have been the headlines. I mean, for America's 250th birthday, you should have Taylor Swift singing in front of 1,000 dancing AI robots. I mean, just something that just knocks everybody's, takes everyone's breath away. Just a reminder that America dreams big, can do big things, and it shouldn't all be entertainment. There should be a celebration of America's achievements in the arts, in the sciences, in technology, and in human rights. That should be part of the story.
24: Okay, I want to work through your premise a little bit here. You have asserted here that the July 4th celebrations are a mess. And, well, let me use an analogy. In 1940, in World War II, the British Army was trapped in France and the British Navy was struggling to help them escape. And at Dunkirk, private boats came and helped carry away the soldiers. So is there a Dunkirk version of July 4th that you can think of that Americans on a local level, on a private level, can get together over the next month?
25: Well, every state capital, every town, I mean, of course, people will commemorate in their own way, as they always do, in ways big and small. And there can be some extra added meaning that it's been 250 years of American independence. But let's also remember that at Dunkirk, the small boats worked because they were giant battleships just a few miles out to shore. And this is a little bit like the national celebration. It's the celebration of the American nation. So as welcome and as charming as it will be to celebrate in the localities and town, there needs to be a national statement, and 30 days is not time to organize it.
24: David Frum, it's a pleasure talking with you. Thanks so much.
25: Bye-bye.
24: We reached the White House for comment on Frum's opinion, and they said President Trump is, quote, excited to participate in various events around the country that properly honors the momentous 250th anniversary of America's great founding.
11: Research from the Federal Reserve Bank of New York suggests the reason unemployment has been rising for new college graduates is the prevalence of remote work. NPR's Andrea Hsu reports.
1: This study began with a deep dive into what was happening at one Fortune 500 tech company, which is not named in the report. Emma Harrington is an assistant professor of economics at the University of Virginia and one of the authors of the report. She says they first looked at how much feedback employees got when they were not in the office.
3: What we saw was this pretty striking pattern that software engineers got 20% more feedback if they were sitting near their colleagues than if they were distant from them.
1: So the next question was, as remote work became the norm, was the company still keen on hiring fresh college grads who might need more training, more mentoring? Turns out,
3: they really switched away from hiring young people when they went remote. So they used to hire a bunch of new grads for their software engineering jobs. Then they shifted really towards hiring much older people.
1: But then the company called folks back to the office, and they resumed hiring the younger grads. That got the researchers wondering,
3: well, can we see this in the entire economy? Like, is this company weird?
1: Turns out, no, it's not weird. Data from the Labor Department showed after the pandemic, unemployment among recent college grads grew by 20% and fell slightly for older grads, those 29 and up. The age gap in employment was most pronounced in jobs that can be done from home. What the research team did not find was that AI was a big driver of this gap. Yet, anyway.
3: It's always hard to make guesses about what's going to happen with generative AI, but I think it's certainly possible that this story could really change over the next few years.
1: In fact, it may already be changing now. Andrea Hsu, NPR News.
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0: You're listening to Morning Edition on IPR News Radio. I'm Ed Ronco. Good morning. Thank you for being with us today. It is 8:29, sunshine today in our forecast with high temperatures in the upper 70s. We'll have clear skies tonight and temps near 50 degrees. Low 80s for us tomorrow and the mid 80s Thursday, Friday, and Saturday.
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0: Current temperatures right now, 52 degrees in Traverse City at Cherry Capital Airport. It's 53 in Bel Air, 61 on Beaver Island this morning, 55 in the Sioux at 8:30.
2: Live from NPR News in Washington, I'm Dave Mattingly. There's still no agreement to extend the ceasefire between the U.S. and Iran, though President Trump says indirect talks are continuing. That's despite Iran saying it's suspending negotiations involving mediators because of the Israeli military expanding operations in southern Lebanon. NPR's Deepa Shivaram says Trump spoke by phone yesterday with Israeli Prime Minister Benjamin Netanyahu.
4: Netanyahu had ordered Israeli troops to target areas surrounding Beirut. But now Trump says after his call with Netanyahu, there will be no troops going to Beirut and that any Israeli troops on their way, quote, have already been turned back. Trump says he also spoke with representatives from Hezbollah. Israel's increased aggression against Lebanon, which violates the ceasefire agreed on weeks ago, has complicated ongoing talks to end the U.S. and Israel's war against Iran. Iran pulled out of negotiations after Israel's attacks on Beirut. Trump says the talks are continuing with Iran, though, and moving at what he calls a, quote, rapid pace. Deepa Shivaram, NPR News.
2: Secretary of State Marco Rubio is expected to be pressed about the war with Iran when he testifies today on Capitol Hill before House and Senate lawmakers. At least 18 people have been killed in Ukraine by Russia's latest drone and missile strikes. This is NPR News from Washington. Six states are holding election primaries today. They include California. That's where more than 60 candidates are competing to replace outgoing Governor Gavin Newsom. The top two vote-getters will advance to the general election in November. In Los Angeles, Democratic incumbent Mayor Karen Bass has been locked in a tight race with city council member Nithya Raman and reality TV personality Spencer Pratt as she seeks re-election. Nearly 1,000 union workers at an auto parts plant in Michigan walked off the job yesterday. Michael Simons with member station WMUK says that plant is a major supplier for General Motors.
5: At mid-morning, more than 30 workers were picketing in various spots outside the American Axle plant. Passing drivers honked their support. Josh Yeager is the bargaining chairman for the United Auto Workers Local 2093. He says American Axle, also known as the Dow Corporation, refused to increase wages to a livable amount. So now the local has to fight for a better contract.
6: It's a game of chess. They wanted a battle, now they got a war.
5: Yeager claims the company stockpiled parts in anticipation of the strike, but he adds he believes the union can wait them out. For NPR News, I'm Michael Simons in Kalamazoo, Michigan.
2: Stock futures are lower ahead of the open on Wall Street. I'm Dave Mattingly in Washington.
0: You're listening to Morning Edition on Interlochen Public Radio. The Up North Lowdown is just ahead. Claire Keenan Kurgan's in the studio with me getting ready to talk to you because we have an update to something that we reported back in April. We brought you a series of stories about working conditions inside Michigan prisons. They are pretty rough. Well, there is now a raise coming to people who work in those prisons. We're going to talk about how much, what it means, and whether it's enough to assuage concerns. That's in the Up North Lowdown coming up at 8:42. And if you can't stick around until 8:42, though we hope you will, you can listen to the Lowdown as a podcast on your own schedule. It posts shortly after it airs right here on IPR News Radio. Stay with us. We're talking about that in 8 minutes.
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11: It's Morning Edition from NPR News. I'm Leila Fadel in Washington, D.C.
22: And I'm A. Martinez in Los Angeles, California. It's primary day in six states today.
11: Voters will decide general election matchups in South Dakota, New Mexico, New Jersey, Montana, Iowa, and California, where the rules say the top two candidates advance regardless of party, and Democrats hope to put a new map to use.
22: Scott Schaefer is with member station KQED in San Francisco. He's keeping an eye on some of the more interesting races. So in November, Scott, voters approved new district lines drawn to give the advantage to Democrats. So how realistic are their hopes of replacing Republicans with Democrats in those new districts?
7: Yeah, well, the new lines were designed to weaken and potentially pick off five current Republican House members. Those new lines caused one Republican incumbent to retire. Another Republican switched his party affiliation from Republican to independent. And then a third Republican, who would have faced a tough road to reelection in the new district, suddenly died. So flipping three of the five seats now held by Republicans will be fairly easy. But then there are two which are not at all slam dunks. Tough races where Democrats could win if things go their way. One of those is in the Central Valley, where Republican David Valadao is the incumbent. Now, he's given Democrats heartburn in the past, very tough to beat. This time around, although the district is somewhat more favorable to Democrats, it's still very purple. And there are two Democrats fighting it out there. One is an assembly member and a physician. She's the more moderate candidate. And the other is a progressive, backed by Senator Bernie Sanders and Congresswoman Alexandria Ocasio-Cortez. And then you've got CD 48. That includes parts of San Diego County and Riverside, including liberal Palm Springs. And we've got two top Democrats slugging it out there. One of them will likely prevail, and they're going to face the main Republican running. He's endorsed by President Trump. So come November, Democrats could pick it up, but A, it's not at all guaranteed.
22: Across the country, we've seen some very contentious primaries where two or more Republicans are facing off. Any of that playing out in California?
7: Yeah, because of redistricting, longtime Republican Congressman Ken Calvert moved to a neighboring district in Riverside and Orange counties. And he is in a bitter fight with the incumbent Republican there, Young Kim. She's a bit more moderate than Calvert. But these two are really pulling out the stops. They're airing ads with each claiming they're more MAGA than the other. Kim's ads have also targeted some old corruption charges against Calvert, even an incident from 25 years ago where he was caught in a car with a prostitute. Now, these two could well face off again in November. One little wrinkle, though, polls now show it's possible that come November, there will actually be two Democrats and no Republicans vying for governor. That could drive down Republican turnout and affect these down-ballot races.
22: Speaker Emerita Nancy Pelosi, 86-year-old San Francisco Democrat. I'm sure everyone knows her name. She's retiring at the end of her term. What does the race to replace her look like?
7: Yeah, well, this is a safe Democratic district, but the race to replace Pelosi has been very lively, where the future direction of the party is being debated. The front runner is State Senator Scott Wiener. He's authored legislation to build more housing and to confront Trump in various ways. Vying for second are a progressive city supervisor, Connie Chan. She's a favorite of unions, and Pelosi recently endorsed her, which really should boost her campaign. Also running is Shoykat Chakrabarty. He worked for Bernie Sanders and Alexandria Ocasio-Cortez, but neither of them has endorsed him. He's a former software engineer. He's plowed $5 million of his own money into the race, in hopes of at least making it to November.
22: Scott Schaefer is with member station KQED in San Francisco. Scott, thanks.
7: Thank you.
11: For more on today's primaries, we turn to Jessica Taylor. She's the Senate and Governor's Editor for the Cook Political Report. Good morning and welcome to the program.
9: Good morning. Thanks for having me.
11: So we just heard there's a chance that two Democrats make it out of this primary for California governor, no Republicans. Who are you watching and what are the odds of that happening?
9: Well, they're not zero, but the ironic thing is that just a few months ago, Democrats were worried about being locked out of this race completely when they really didn't have any front runners, especially after former Congressman Eric Swalwell imploded amid allegations of sexual assault and withdrew from the race. Mm-hmm. So right now, it's former Health and Human Services Secretary Javier Becerra that's leading the field, wealthy billionaire, Tom Steyer has spent about $218 million of his own money on ads and field programs running as sort of the anti-establishment, more progressive candidate. He's been backed by Bernie Sanders' organization, Our Revolution. So they're the two leading candidates for Democrats. And then Republican Steve Hilton, a former Fox News commentator, has been endorsed by Trump. So right now we're watching to see whether, again, Becerra and Steyer, especially after Steyer spending all that money, if Steyer can get into the top two with Becerra. And Scott is right. That could really have implications for the down ballot House races in California.
11: Okay, so let's talk about some Senate races. Democrats are looking at Iowa. Republican Joni Ernst is retiring. What will today's results tell us about each party's chance in November?
9: National Democrats have gotten behind State Representative Josh Turek. He has a really compelling story. He's in a wheelchair from spina bifida that he got because of his father's exposure to Agent Orange in Vietnam. Mm-hmm. So because of that, Vote Vets, a progressive organization, has spent about $10 million trying to help him in this primary. His opponent, State Senator Zach Walls, who had gone viral some years ago for a speech that he gave as a teenager defending his two moms amid a gay marriage debate, has said that shows that Turek is the establishment candidate, but National Democrats also like Turek because he's won in Trump areas before in his Council Bluffs district. So if he wins, I think that race against Congresswoman Ashley Henson is the GOP frontrunner, expected to easily win her primary, that will be a more competitive race than it could be against Walls, who's been backed by Massachusetts Senator Elizabeth Warren.
11: Let's talk about Montana. Republican Senator Steve Daines also said he would retire. Daines withdrew just before the filing deadline, letting his preferred successor file at the last possible moment. There's also an independent running there. What are you looking for tonight?
9: Well, the Democratic primary is interesting because you have some of those allies of Seth Bodnar that are trying to boost a candidate, to hoping that they might withdraw from the Democratic nomination. But you also have Republicans that are backing another candidate quietly because Randy Neal, who has said that they will not withdraw either. So this race, I think, could only become interesting and competitive if there's no Democrat on the ballot, sort of the same way that the Nebraska race is shaping up to be. Bodnar has a lot of support from former Senator John Tester's allies. But again, I think this is only competitive if they are able to convince Democrats to withdraw from the race, which so far they have not been able to.
11: Jessica Taylor, keeping track of a lot there. She's the editor at the Cook Political Report. Thank you so much for your time.
9: Thank you.

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2: This is the Up North Lowdown from Interlochen Public Radio. I'm Ed Ronco. Today, we're talking about prison workers. The folks who work inside Michigan's correctional centers deal with abysmal conditions sometimes and some very real safety concerns. A series reported by IPR, WCMU, and the Northern Michigan Journalism Collaborative explored that back in April. Today, we have an update for you. First, though, some headlines from around Michigan. A cold case murder trial is underway in Grand Traverse County Circuit Court. 64-year-old Stephen Gary Kuhn is accused in the 1989 murder of Linda Mateer. The mother of five was found dead about a week after she went missing. MLive reports that Kuhn, who is from Sutton's Bay, has been a person of interest all along. But authorities said back in 1989, there just wasn't enough evidence. Since then, there have been improvements in forensic science, among other things, and that eventually led to his arrest in 2025. Yesterday, the jury was impaneled and both sides gave opening statements. State lawmakers returned to the Capitol in Lansing today with 1 month until the July 1st legal deadline to have the state budget finalized. The legislature missed that deadline last year, and negotiations this year appear to be moving slowly. That is as the Republican-controlled House and Democrats in charge of the Senate are still bargaining over priorities. Senate Majority Leader Winnie Brinks says getting the budget finished needs to be the legislature's top priority.
3: The task at hand for the next 30 days, the thing that we have the most ability to influence and control for the good of the people of Michigan, is passing a responsible, balanced budget and doing so on time.
2: She said that last week at the Detroit Regional Chamber's annual policy conference on Mackinac Island. One of the big questions still in Lansing is whether the legislature will have to draw from the state's rainy day fund in order to address an expected slowdown in revenue growth. Marion Ruff turned 99 years old recently, and as anyone who reaches that age very well should, she chose to celebrate in the way she wanted to, by skydiving. Up North Live reports that it had been on her bucket list for a while, so she climbed into an airplane and jumped out at about 10,000 feet over Charlevoix. And so did her son, and so did her grandchildren. Her grandson said he was more nervous than his grandmother. So Marion Ruff, 99, says, yeah, the skydiving was fun, but it was even better to be together with her family.

0: For years, correctional officers in the Upper Peninsula have been working under acute staffing shortages. At five of the six prisons in the UP, just about a third of positions are unfilled. Many officers right now are being forced to work multiple 16-hour shifts a week because of mandatory overtime. At the end of last week, the Michigan Department of Corrections announced a new step to try to recruit more officers. They are raising the starting minimum wage by $5 an hour. That's going to amount to about $10,000 a year. IPR's Claire Keenan-Kurgan is with us to walk through what this all means. Hello, Claire.
1: Good morning, Ed.
0: All right, you have been following this issue for a few months now. Before we talk about the raise specifically and what it means, let's get up to speed. Fill us in on the problem.
1: Yeah, so I have been looking into this with a team of reporters since the winter. There are really bad staffing shortages at prisons in the Upper Peninsula that lead to pretty intolerable and unsafe working conditions at these prisons. It's hard to staff prisons around the state, but no region has been hit harder by this than the UP. And a quarter of the state's inmates are housed in the UP, but nearly three quarters of staff assaults happen in the UP. A third or more positions remain open, as you mentioned, and that means that officers who are left there have to work a lot of overtime to keep the prisons running. And that overtime leads experienced officers who are best equipped to handle the prisons to quit before they might have otherwise. The more people who leave each prison, the harder it gets for the staff who stay. And a year ago, auditors from the state of Michigan found 61% of the more than 100 correction staff officers at the UP's Baraga Correctional Facility were considering quitting because of this overtime. That's just one example at one prison. But it's important to note, too, that this is dangerous for staff and for the inmates who are being held at these facilities. Prisons in the UP have some of the highest rates of violence for inmates as well. And you have to have enough staff who are alert enough to run a prison.
0: Yeah. And to be clear, the reporting we've done has, you know, revealed that nobody's happy about this. The state is also aware that they have a big problem on their hands. So what is the change that has just been announced?
1: So the change that is about to happen is that the starting hourly pay for new officers, so people who are joining the academy to become a correctional officer, that starting pay will increase from just over $23 an hour to just over $28 an hour. Right now, that's what you get after 2 years of service, but it's going to happen from day one now. And that is just at facilities in the UP, so in Marquette, Baraga Correctional Facility, Alger Correctional Facility, Kinross, and Chippewa, which are near the Sioux. That's where these new starting wages will apply.
0: As we mentioned, this comes after some reporting by IPR and WCMU and the Northern Michigan Journalism Collaborative. And there's more attention on conditions for prison employees in general. Is this increase in wages going to be enough to assuage or address those concerns?
1: This increase is probably going to help with recruitment, at least to some extent. And recruitment matters because if you're able to put more staff in each prison, then the mandatory overtimes go down for the people who work there. And that overtime is really what we heard is driving people out. But the main question is whether the new staff who are hired, who are maybe attracted by this extra $5 an hour, will stay. And here is State Senator John DeMuse, who's been one of the leading advocates for reforming this system right now, talking about that.
2: Frankly, it doesn't do anything to manage retention, and which is why we've been fighting to get the corrections officers added into the state police pension fund, because that's what takes us from a job to a career.
1: He's mentioning the pension fund there. That is a pension fund that legislators actually passed in 2024 for correctional officers to get a state pension. But it's been stalled in court in a package of bills that never actually got signed by Governor Whitmer. And DeMuse also said that he's spoken to families of correctional officers who have been dealing with the mental health effects of this work. And they weren't super satisfied with this change.
2: This doesn't do much to help the people who've been sitting there fighting their way through this lifestyle for years. In some ways, some have taken it almost as a slap in the face. That, wait, you're going to give the new guys new money, but we've been sitting here putting up with these terrible working conditions for year after year after year, and this doesn't really do much to help us.
0: All right, so that's John DeMuse, Republican of Harbor Springs. Claire, before we go, just real quickly, this change that did happen with the wage, how did it come about?
1: So this did not go through Lansing. It wasn't a bill in the legislature, according to DeMuse. This came from inside the Department of Corrections, inside MDOC, since they've been under a lot of pressure right now to do something about this. And they did not respond to a request for a comment yesterday about this and future plans.
0: Claire Keenan-Kurgan, following the story. Thank you so much.
1: Thank you, Ed.
0: That's the Up North Lowdown for Tuesday, June 2nd. You can find this reporting that we've been mentioning on our website, iprnews.org.
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4: From Marketplace, I'm Nancy Marshall-Genzer in Washington. One of the nation's largest uranium companies, the Uranium Energy Corporation, is reporting earnings tomorrow. This comes as the uranium industry is boosting production. The U.S. is looking to nuclear power to help meet growing electricity needs, and a key ingredient, of course, is uranium. Right now, we import most of it from countries like Canada and Kazakhstan, but as Marketplace's Caitlin Tan reports, that wasn't always the case.
5: Back in the 30s in Wyoming, a few people called a now ghost town home on the range. For real.
6: Yeah, believe it or not, if you got a letter postmarked there, it would be home on the range.
5: Robert Gregory is a University of Wyoming geologist. He says in the 50s, a uranium investor came to town.
6: His last name was Jeffrey, and so it became Jeffrey City.
5: It became the epicenter of the nation's uranium boom through the 70s. But then came the partial meltdown at Three Mile Island.
6: When something like that happens, people rethink nuclear power.
5: Uranium mining slumped for decades.
7: There's been a huge resurgence in that mining, driven by this demand for AI data centers and the government policies.
5: Morgan Bazillion is with the Colorado School of Mines. This year, the federal government invested billions into the uranium supply chain.
7: It does seem like the beginning of a boom.
5: Six mines are operating, up from three in 2021, and much of it in Wyoming.
8: We're in the expanding and restarting existing facilities phase.
5: Rainey Linz is with the Wyoming State Geological Survey.
8: Prices would certainly have to be higher, I think, for most new projects to start up.
5: Uranium is around $85 a pound. Industry says it needs over $100. I'm Caitlin Tan for Marketplace.
4: Let's do the numbers. The FTSE in London is up more than a 0.1%, but the Dow, S&P, and NASDAQ futures are all down in the 1-4% range, with the Dow future down 250 points. The 10-year Treasury yield is up at 4.44%.
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4: It's been about 4 months since President Trump threatened sanctions against countries supplying much-needed oil to Cuba. This adds pressure to an economy already struggling with shortages, inflation, rolling blackouts, and the effects of the long-standing U.S. embargo. Marta Nunez Sarmiento, a sociologist and retired professor, has lived through almost every major chapter of Cuba's modern economy. She walks us through how Cuba's economy has changed over the decades.
9: I'm Marta Núñez Sarmiento. I'm a sociologist and a retired university professor. I was brought up in a very elitist American school in Havana. My classmates were all from American diplomats or American owners of big industries or Cuban.

0: 6 million Cubans, 1 million were illiterate. Then I joined the literacy campaign, and I knew what poverty was, that poverty smells, you can touch poverty. For me, it was very shocking. After the Berlin Wall fell, we started in a crisis, horrible, horrible crisis in the 90s. We were on our own. There was a way getting out of that through tourism, and the incomes from tourism were used to create the pharmaceutical industries based on biotechnology. In 2021, 3 COVID vaccines were produced in Cuba, but the budget went to protect Cubans from COVID. So in 2022, Cubans started fleeing the country. From 2022 to 2025, 2 million Cubans have left the country. There's also a lot of young professionals who left the country. There are a lot of old people living on their own, and many of those recent migrants, they're in a very unstable situation, so they cannot send them regular remittances. The general mood is stress. We're in a hole. We're in a deep hole. And there's no light at the end. We're having insomnia. We're having depressions. Every family budget goes mainly buying food. That's the main thing. Food, food, food, food. We have a rationing card, but there is zero price. In my neighborhood, of course, the first topic of conversation whenever we meet is, the blackouts, it's too hot. Second topic of conversations, the food. Third topic, the medicines. And then we start talking about the soap operas, the Cuban and the Brazilian soap operas. That's what we're speaking of in my neighborhood. Of course, people are also criticizing the government, but the mistakes of a government, yes, they delay the investments in the energy system, but they're doing their best to keep us alive. And the big question is the embargo, the blockade. Remember those mafia people in your American movies? They put a chains around you, or they put us in a cement and then into the Hudson River and say, come on, start swimming. That's how we are. So it's very hard. Well, it's part of being a Cuban in Cuba.
1: Sara Emma Condon, Tamara Fagan, Ashley Rodriguez, Ariana Rosas, and Erica Soderstrom. Our senior producer is Alex Schroeder. Our supervising senior producer is Meredith Gerritsen-Morby. In Washington, I'm Nancy Marshall-Genzer with the Marketplace Morning Report. 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
1: The BBC News Hour is going to start for us here in just about 30 seconds. That's followed by 1A, which takes us from 10 o'clock until noon. And then at noon, we hear Fresh Air with Terry Gross. We're glad you're listening to IPR News Radio. It's nice to be spending some time with you today. We are on our way to a high temperature in the upper 70s. It's warming up out there. Beaver Island already at 66 degrees. It's 60 at Cherry Capital Airport in Traverse City, 65 in Gaylord right now, and

0: in Cadillac, 63 degrees. It's 9:01. Here's the news.
1: BBC News with Emily Thomas. The Secretary General of the United Nations, Antonio Guterres, says the world must treat the new phase of the weather pattern, El Niño, as an urgent climate warning. He said it would pour fuel on the fire of a warming globe. The World Meteorological Organization says preparations are needed for a potentially strong El Niño event with an 80% chance of conditions developing in the next few months. Celeste Saulo is the head of the WMO.
2: When you expect, for example, droughts, you make choices in terms of your crops, crops that could be more adaptive to warming weather. So it's about managing the knowledge we have to translate it into the decision making of a globalized economy that depends mutually on many, many elements throughout the world.
1: The number of Ukrainians killed in a massive drone and missile attack by Russia has risen to at least 18, including two children. Dozens were injured across Ukraine as the overnight strikes hit apartment blocks in Dnipro and Kyiv, from where Vitaly Shevchenko reports.
3: People in Ukraine have been waiting for a heavy night of strikes like this to happen. Indeed, Russia warned them a week ago. As the sirens blasted in the early hours, many headed to the shelters. We were two floors underground and still felt the impact of the missiles hitting nearby. And when people emerged, some found their neighbourhoods destroyed, windows smashed, cars burnt out, and the smell of smoke in the air. Russia says this isn't the end. Moscow has promised to ramp up their attacks on cities across Ukraine.
1: The Israeli military has told people who live in the southern Lebanese city of Nabatea to leave ahead of planned strikes. A spokesman accused Hezbollah of violating a ceasefire. On Monday, President Trump announced a new partial truce between Israel and Hezbollah, saying Israel would now not proceed with the planned attack on Beirut. Two people have died in the central Kenyan town of Nanyuki during protests against plans to establish a US-backed Ebola isolation centre near a military base. One of the victims was shot near Laikipia Air Force Base during Monday's demonstrations. Another was already dead when soldiers brought him to hospital. From Nairobi, Richard Kagoe explains.
4: The general apprehension amongst the local community that is situated next to the Laikipia Air Base that the establishment of the facility would possibly increase health risks, and they're worried that there could be possible outbreak of Ebola in the region. So the fact that the government hasn't really quite provided sufficient information about this establishment is what's really caused the general apprehension amongst the local population. And that's why we saw about 100 or 200 people hitting the streets are yesterday in protest.
1: World news from the BBC. The police in South Africa say two Mozambican nationals were killed in the coastal town of Mossel Bay over the weekend. The South African statement comes after Mozambique said five of its citizens had been killed in the town as a direct consequence of xenophobic attacks. They're the first deaths officially linked to weeks of anti-migrant protests across South Africa. Pope Leo has named a top female news executive as the head of the Vatican's communications department, the first laywoman to be appointed to a senior role in the Catholic Church. Maria Montserrat Alvarado is currently president of the EWTN, a Catholic media conglomerate that's featured Donald Trump on its network several times. Vatican News said the appointment continued the path of reform. A severe tropical storm is battering southwestern Japan, where tens of thousands of homes are without power and hundreds of flights have been cancelled. 15 people have been injured in Okinawa, and hundreds of thousands of people on the island of Kyushu have been advised to leave their homes because of the chance of flooding and landslides. A team of astronomers has found that some planets outside our solar system can have magnetic fields similar to that of Earth. They examined wind speeds on seven extremely hot giant exoplanets. Thomas Becker reports.
5: The conventional logic is that the hotter the planet, the stronger the atmospheric currents. So in theory, winds on these planets should be extremely fast. But the scientists found wind speeds which are sluggish. The best explanation is that something is holding them back. The findings suggest a magnetic field could act as a braking mechanism. If validated, it could be the best evidence of magnetic activity outside our cosmic backyard. One of the lead researchers said it could lead to a better understanding of which planets can keep water on the surface and are possibly able to sustain life as we know it.
1: And that was the latest world news from the BBC.
6: Hello and welcome to NewsHour from the BBC World Service. Coming to you live from London, I'm Regini Vaidyanathan. Well, we begin with the latest in the Middle East. Just hours after the US announced a fresh ceasefire in Lebanon, clashes have continued in the south of the country. The Israeli military has also told people who live in the southern Lebanese city of Nabatea to leave ahead of planned strikes. A spokesman accused Hezbollah of violating the truce. Well, this latest shaky ceasefire was brokered after President Trump said he'd spoken to both Hezbollah and Israel, with reports that his call with Israel's Prime Minister Benjamin Netanyahu was expletive-laden. We'll be live in Washington with more on that in a few moments. But first, we will hear from Einat Wilf. She's a former member of the Knesset and founder of a new centre-right political party, the Oz Party. She says disarming Hezbollah remains a priority.
7: Syria has been weakened under Assad because of Israel. Hezbollah has been weakened because of Israel. Iran, to a point, we see Iran clutching with Hezbollah to undermine Lebanese sovereignty. Except for the Shiites, it is 80-90% support for dismantling Hezbollah. This is a mutual interest of Israel and Lebanon. Israel has no territorial claim on Lebanon. We have said for decades, we want Lebanon to control its territory, for its military to not allow not Fatah Palestinian, not Hezbollah militias to operate from its territory. At the end of the day, we're stuck in this bizarre madhouse where Israel's supposed to fight a sub-sovereign force like Hezbollah and pretend that it's not Iran and it's not Lebanon, and neither Lebanon nor Iran are exerting sovereign responsibilities, and somehow Israel's supposed to pretend that it's fighting a force that, even though it has taken over a country, doesn't have to assume the responsibilities of a country. And that madhouse has to end. And the key is Lebanon. So Lebanon has to grow a backbone.
6: Einat Wilf there. Well, now let's get the perspective from Lebanon. What does the country make of what's happening at the moment? Well, I've been speaking to Lebanon's Deputy Prime Minister, Tariq Mitri. He's independent rather than affiliated with any party. I began by asking him for his reaction to Israel accusing Hezbollah of breaking that latest ceasefire.
8: Yesterday in the morning, we were very worried. There were Israeli threats that there would be airstrikes on Beirut. And then came the announcement of ceasefire. We knew that the agreement was on a partial ceasefire. It's a kind of limited de-escalation. Limited de-escalations are, by their very nature, precarious. And it's unfortunate that things are not going the way we would have hoped. We would have liked to have a general ceasefire, not just a partial one. And it seems that we're not there yet.
6: One of the issues that remains is disarming Hezbollah. There's been pressure on your government to do more. Are you doing enough?
8: Of course. I mean, this is a problem for us. We've been working on that before the war broke. And we have moved, perhaps slowly, but surely.
6: All in all that time, despite this roadmap that your government had to dismantle Hezbollah's arsenal, yeah, we're seeing more rockets being fired. So it's not quick enough, yeah, is it?
8: It's not quick enough, we admit that. But these were the limitations of what our army was capable of. There are also political limitations in Lebanon. You know, Hezbollah is not just a group of fighters that you can disarm in a matter of hours. It's a military cum political organization that has a significant amount of support among the Lebanese population. How to make sure that we reclaim the monopoly of arms and therefore extend the authority of the state?
6: And that's a question to you. How are you doing that? Because, of course, as you rightly say, Hezbollah is a political force as well. Is your government confronting them on all fronts enough?
8: You know, presently there is a war in Lebanon. Do you expect us to open yet another additional war?
6: But I mean, that is what some would say would unlock the problems when it comes to the war. If you can disarm Hezbollah, Israel says it would stop its actions and strikes. And the US, of course, would then be able to sufficiently broker a ceasefire, which would mean that, of course, all the people who are being killed in those Israeli strikes wouldn't be killed.
8: You know, Israel has conducted a war on Gaza to disarm Hamas. It's been 2.5 years that they disarm Hamas. I don't think the war that Israel has launched on us is the way to disarm Hezbollah, nor can we do that in a short period of time.
6: And speaking of Israel, how concerned are you about their actions in the south of your country? Some people saying this is going to be an extended permanent occupation.
8: What we see is a systematic destruction of a number of villages. The number has exceeded 60, a near total destruction. Those villages are depopulated. The population has been driven north. And Israel is compared many times what it's doing in the south with what is done in Gaza. They have mentioned Rafah as a metaphor, so to speak, for what is happening in the south. And they refer to this region as a security zone. And they have drawn what they call a yellow line. And all the villages that are south of the yellow line are devastated, and there is no one left down there. So we have legitimate fears that that Israel might consider perpetuating the situation. And I think, again, when true negotiations are in motion, then we will ask for full withdrawal of Israeli troops from Lebanon.
6: And that's something you're putting to the Americans, is it? Because it's concerning.
8: Absolutely. Absolutely.
6: And let's talk about the humanitarian crisis in your country at the moment. It's not just hundreds of people who've been killed, but of course now, what, more than 1 million people displaced, constantly forced to move from home to home?
8: Yes, actually there are a little more than 1 million. They're spread in various parts of the country. 130,000 are in shelters that we have established in schools and public buildings, and we provide the basic necessities to those families. Some are in tents, living in tents. Some are hosted by family and friends and what have you. And this is again very precarious. It's been now 3 months, and we have fears that the situation might be prolonged for a longer period. And the longer it takes, the more difficult will it be to look after this displaced community. The means at the disposal of Lebanon's government, which is already weakened by a severe economic crisis, are very limited. We've had an appeal to the international community. We're having another one today, hoping that a measure of solidarity from friendly countries would help us cope with this reality.
6: Well, that's Lebanon's Deputy Prime Minister Tariq Mitri there. Well, as we said at the start of the programme, President Trump said a new ceasefire was agreed after a very terse phone call with Israel's Prime Minister Benjamin Netanyahu. Reports say that he launched a blistering verbal attack on him. Too expletive-laden for us to repeat on air. Well, Bernd de Busemann is in Washington for us watching all of this. Welcome to NewsHour, Bernd. First of all, what can you say about this phone call?
9: Well, the White House hasn't commented directly on the call other than President Trump saying that it was productive and that it led to a ceasefire between Hezbollah and Israel. But Axios, as you mentioned, reported that it was an extremely tense phone call in which President Trump referred to Prime Minister Netanyahu as crazy and used various expletives I won't repeat here. And if that is ultimately confirmed, I think it's a reflection of the frustration among some in the U.S. government that the fighting in Lebanon very nearly completely upended the other peace negotiations taking place between Iran and the U.S. On Friday, President Trump had promised a final decision on an extension of the ceasefire, and so far we've not seen that. The two sides are reportedly going back and forth about language, but any expansion of the fighting in Lebanon, which Iran clearly sees as a second front in the same conflict, would completely derail that progress that U.S. officials have said is being made.
6: Ben, I'm just seeing that there's a new round of talks that's been announced.
9: Indeed, there's a new round of talks, and I think at least there's in Washington, there's certainly optimism that things are moving in the right direction. The last update we had on the substance of those talks is that there are kind of small issues in terms of language, particularly about highly enriched uranium and about the Strait of Hormuz. Those are President Trump's two red lines. And I think the language of those negotiations and, you know, ultimately the document, if one exists, that extends the ceasefire, that'll be really key to whether a lasting peace can be found.
6: Just going back to that phone conversation, I mean, given that we have seen some violations of that ceasefire today, how much leverage does America have when it comes to Israel?
9: Well, the United States has enormous leverage over Israel. It's its main backer militarily, and it's the country that perhaps more than any other has defended Israel on the world stage. Now, according to that Axios report, that's something that President Trump mentioned very directly to President Netanyahu, that public opinion is turning against Israel in the United States. And there's even some within the broad MAGA movement here in the United States that have explicitly criticized Israel and what they see as prolonging this war in Iran, and in some cases accusations that they kind of pushed the U.S. to war in Iran. I think most notably a few months ago we saw the resignation of Joe Kent, the head of the National Counterterrorism Center, who resigned specifically because of his misgivings over Israel's war in the U.S. Military involvement in Iran.
6: And just very briefly, in 30 seconds, I'm actually seeing that those new round of talks are actually Israel-Lebanon talks in Washington, so not related to Iran.
9: Oh, I see. Pardon. Well, I think the White House has been very confident also as well in terms of the talks between Israel and the Lebanese government. Now, Hezbollah has never been party to those negotiations, so we'll have to see how that goes on the ground. But certainly they see the fact that Israel and Lebanon are sitting down to chat as already a diplomatic victory for the United States.
6: Ben DeBiesman in Washington, thank you very much for taking us through the very latest developments. You're listening to the BBC World Service, and this is NewsHour.
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0: Massive Russian strikes have killed and injured dozens of people across the country, including children. Well, the death toll currently stands at 19, with more than 100 people injured. It marks one of Moscow's largest assaults on Ukraine in recent months. Ukraine's Air Force said Russia fired some 656 drones and 73 missiles in the barrage. It claims it intercepted most of them. Well, some of the worst attacks happened in the capital, Kyiv, and the central Ukrainian city of Dnipro, where residential apartment blocks were hit. Vitaly Shevchenko is at the scene of one of those strikes in a suburb of Kyiv.
1: We are in what is normally a sleepy suburb of Kyiv, but things changed overnight when it was hit by Russia. Locals tell us there had at least three explosions. Around us we see lots of residential buildings with their windows smashed. There's glass strewn everywhere, lots of rubble lining the pavements with workers clearing it and locals helping them. Hannah works at the battered kids' activity centre here.
2: Unfortunately, there was a hit tonight, and the blast wave completely devastated the building of our club, where children could have been doing activities.
1: A few metres down the street, and the extent of the damage becomes really clear. So we are at what looks like the epicentre of one of the explosions. It's a nine-storey apartment block with, I think, three cars, one of them overturned, all of them completely smashed up, no windows, nothing, all covered in dust. One of the owners of the cars, Anna, came downstairs and she was in tears as she told me about what happened. There was a massive explosion that completely destroyed her car and damaged her apartment block. But thankfully, Anna and her cat, Isaac, escaped unscathed.
2: We came out in the morning and saw what happened to our building, and it was like a moment of grief for everyone. The whole of Ukraine is suffering. We just don't know what we are suffering for.
1: And as firemen winched her mangled car off the street, dust and anxiety remain in the air. Russia says this isn't the end of its assault on Ukraine.
0: That's Vitaly Shevchenko reporting from Kyiv there. Well, I'm joined now by Nina Khrushcheva, Professor of International Affairs at the New School in New York City, also the great-granddaughter of former Soviet leader Nikita Khrushchev. Well, she joins me now. Welcome to NewsHour, Nina. First of all, what's your response to this latest attack by Russia?
3: Well, the Russians have warned that it's going to happen. The warning has been going on for a few days. Yesterday, Vladimir Putin, the president, said that the Ukrainian attack on a college and a boarding school in Starobelsk in the Luhansk region, which Russia claimed as its own, where over 20 people died, 20 students died, really raise the stakes in the war, and it's a different, now it's going to be different, so Russia will retaliate even greater. And that's exactly what happened. We do know that a few days ago, actually almost a week ago now, the Russians warned for foreign organizations and embassies to leave Kyiv. So they basically, as they see it, they basically keeping their promise that Ukraine is going to be attacked now even more than it has been for the last 4 years and 3 months.
0: So Russia stepping things up, you would say. Where do you think the strategy is going next?
3: Russia is stepping things up, and they say that this, since Ukraine has stepped things up, there was about, I think, over 600 drones shot at Russia. And at certain times, because Ukraine did seem to figure out how to do drone attacks in a very now extensive manner. So they even more drones coming from Ukraine. And so the Russians, well, they're escalating, we're escalating. My view of Vladimir Putin is that he never gives up. Even if he pauses for a second, even if there may be some negotiations going on, he's going to get what he's going to get. So the strategy is Putin is not going to lose this war.
0: that's the strategy. Is he facing pressure inside Russia to try and end this?
3: Well, he has been. I mean, the pressure has been right from the beginning because that was his war. People, nobody wanted it. He really has become people's war as he expected it to become. So yes, there is pressure, but there's also the more Ukraine is getting successful in the last month in their drone attacks and their drone strategy, the more people who want more war saying, well, now we really have to hit them. We have to hit them where the decisions are being made. We have to hit them where drones are being put together. So in this sense, there is a pressure to end the war, but is also a lot of pressure. The more it escalates, the more pressure to escalate even greater on the Russians.
0: Yeah, I mean, we've heard from Dmitry Peskov saying this practice will continue, talking about continuing to target Ukrainian military infrastructure, something that's been happening for quite a while now. But what is interesting, I suppose, is the use of hypersonic missiles in this particular attack as well.
3: Well, I don't know how interesting it is because they do escalate. I mean, they've been bragging about their new missiles or missiles that they haven't used yet, but they will use. And we don't know exactly what's at store. It doesn't seem to be always very creative, the Russian military industry, but sometimes it is creative and sometimes it is something that also escalates and kind of surprisingly has weapons that were not expected. And also let's remember that once in a while, and actually more often than not, unfortunately, the Kremlin or people around the Kremlin remind the world that also Russia is a nuclear power. So I would expect them to try to use as many missiles that can scare Ukraine and Europe, even more so Europe, if they have anything to show that has not been seen yet.
0: Yeah, and that is a new kind of thing to watch. I mean, one thing I want to ask you about, you mentioned earlier, diplomacy. We haven't really heard much about that. There wasn't a time where we were talking about being very close to a ceasefire in all of this. Where do you think things stand on that front from a Russian perspective?
3: Well, I ceasefire was really, Putin always said that he doesn't want a ceasefire, he wanted a peace deal. So ceasefire was never really a big option for the Kremlin. And I don't think it still is a big option for the Kremlin. It is interesting that we keep hearing from him, from Putin, we already heard twice that the end is nearing, which is interesting. And also we heard from Vladimir Zelensky that the end may be nearing and maybe by the fall, the war or ceasefire will happen, the war will end. And it does seem that once in a while we also hear that American negotiators will first come to Kiev and then to Moscow, first to Moscow and then come to Kiev. Then there is conversations from Europe, well, we need to negotiate with Russia. Oh, we don't want to negotiate with Russia. So there is something brewing. But once it's going with parallel with the escalation of war tactics and war hits, it's very unclear how successful this, if there is a new batch of negotiations, how successful it will be.
0: Yeah, as we always say, we shall see. Nina Khrushcheva, thank you very much for joining us here on NewsHour.
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0: coming up on NewsHour in the next 30 minutes. The latest instalment of the Toy Story films is released. 30 years on from the first one, this one looks at how technology's changed us. We'll bring you an interview with the head of the World Health Organization in Africa on its efforts to curb Ebola there. And we speak to the Paralympian medal winner who's hoping to go to space next year. That's all coming up after the BBC News.
1: BBC News with Emily Thomas. The World Meteorological Organization is warning that this year's El Niño weather pattern could develop into one of the strongest on record. The rare Super El Niño would cause extreme weather around the world. The number of Ukrainians killed in a huge Russian drone and missile attack is rising. At least 18 are now known to have died. Dozens were injured as the overnight strikes hit apartment blocks in Dnipro and Kyiv. The Israeli military has told people who live in the southern Lebanese city of Nabatea to leave ahead of planned strikes. A spokesman accused Hezbollah of violating a ceasefire. On Monday, President Trump announced a new partial truce between Israel and Hezbollah. Two people have died in the central Kenyan town of Nanyuki during protests against plans to establish a US-backed Ebola isolation centre near a military base. The centre is intended to care for US citizens exposed to Ebola in eastern Congo. The police in South Africa say two Mozambican nationals were killed in the town of Mossel Bay over the weekend. The statement comes after Mozambique said five of its citizens had been killed as a consequence of xenophobic attacks. Pope Leo has named Maria Montserrat Alvarado as the head of the Vatican's communications department. She's the first laywoman to be appointed to a senior role in the Catholic Church. The governing body UK Athletics has been fined nearly $500,000 for the death of a Paralympian. The shot putter Abdullah Hayayi was hit by a metal bar at a training ground in London in 2017. Astronomers say some planets outside our solar system could be magnetic. They found sluggish wind speeds on hot exoplanets, suggesting a magnetic field. It could lead to a better understanding of which planets are able to sustain life. World News from the BBC.
0: Welcome back to NewsHour. 1995 was the year Windows 95 was released. It was the year the Sony PlayStation launched and when eBay was founded. And it was also when the very first Toy Story film came out. Well, the popular franchise is back for a fifth instalment in very different times. What does the future hold for toys in a world dominated by technology? Well, our arts correspondent David Sillitoe has been speaking to the stars of the film, Joan Cusack, Tom Hanks and Tim Allen.
2: It's good to be back.
3: Starring as always, Tom Hanks as Woody, the cowboy, and Tim Allen, the space ranger, Buzz Lightyear.
4: It's been too long, Woody.
3: But taking the lead in this story about female friendship is Joan Cusack as Jessie.
5: Barney still needs us. Our time ain't over yet.
6: I'm kind of wondering what these two guys are doing, because this is your film, isn't it, Joan?
7: Oh, yeah.
8: It is.
9: So you want us to leave?
8: It's Jessie's story. For the girl!
10: We just back her up.
11: Hi there, I'm Lilypad. Let's play!
3: And the villain? It's technology and how it's affecting both toys and day-to-day human interaction.
12: Bonnie, screen time's over now.
13: Okay.
14: That disinterest of somebody looking down and they, what?
15: My youngest, we've had this conversation. I had a little argument. We do a dad-daughter movie things, and she's in a movie theater. I put the phone down. They're so used to 7-second movies on Instagram that she actually looked at a motion picture and she goes, I get it. He's going to be the villain and they're going to do this.
14: Wow.
15: And I said, from now on, if we go to movie theaters, we watch the movie.
16: Hello. Oh, yeah.
3: And for Tom and Tim, it's a reprise of one of the movie world's most successful double acts.
17: My ship has crash-landed here by mistake.
18: Yes, it is a mistake, because you see, the bed here is my spot.
17: I need to repair my turbo.
3: And hours alone, doing the voiceovers.
14: We don't record together. We have never recorded together.
6: You have never been in the same recording booth together.
14: Here's the thing that we are at the cutting edge of all technology as far as movie making, and that they still have not figured out a way in order for us to be in the studio at the same time, feeding off each other's energy.
3: Toy Story 1 has a very rare 100% rating on the Rotten Tomatoes review aggregator. So too does Toy Story 2. Even Toy Story 4 is at a remarkable 97%. And these days, that success means when Toy Story calls, Tom says yes.
14: I haven't really read the full-through script after Toy Story 2.
15: Right.
14: Because I just said, I trust you guys implicitly. You're not, mm-hmm. What am I going to do, give notes on what I think? No, it's not going to happen.
6: Can I play you something? This is from 1995.
14: Oh, dears.
3: All of which, on this fifth outing, led me to think, I want to remind Tim Allen of something you once said.
6: And this is from an interview from 1995.
14: Okay.
4: I've always loved animated films, and I've always wondered how the voices get done, and now that I know how they're done, I will never, ever do one of these again.
0: Never say never. That's the BBC's David Sillitoe reporting there on the latest Toy Story film. This is Regina Vaidyanathan with NewsHour. Now, we're going to bring you an interview with the Africa Regional Director for the World Health Organization. He's just visited the epicenter of the Ebola outbreak in the Democratic Republic of Congo. Now, almost 250 people are said to have been killed in this current wave. And one of the most striking things about my conversation with Mohamed Yacoub Janabi, who heads up the WHO in Africa, as I was saying, was that he said one of the biggest challenges was misinformation when it comes to educating people about the virus. Well, Mr. Janabi has just returned from Bunia, the centre of where that outbreak began, and he told me what he's seen on the ground.
7: I just arrived in Kinshasa now. I was in Bunia, the epicenter of Ebola, Bundibugyo. So what I saw on the ground was humbling and inspiring. I met with health workers, communities and religious leaders, partners, organizations working day and night under very extreme difficult conditions. I saw teams tracing contacts, investigating alerts, strengthening infection prevention. My message to those affected communities was very clear and direct. Ebola can be stopped, but only if we respond quickly, together and with trust, because I saw the contact tracing is still around 45%, and for our WHO standards, at least 80% there, and to reach 95%.
0: You mentioned trust being a challenge then. Yes. Are you still finding with people that you're talking to that it's hard to get them to open up, particularly when you mentioned contact tracing there?
7: It's not a question of people opening up. I look at it, the trust to tell us the truth, because people, they tell you, they've got their beliefs. Some believe it's poison, some believe it's a curse, and it's a mining area that maybe is a blessing when more people die. One of the efforts Director General Tedros and myself, when we were on the ground, was to engage the community, because to me, any outbreak, including this one, there are three main things. One, to engage the community. Two, to protect your frontline health workers. And three is a very rapid diagnosis, and you can't get the diagnosis without tracing the people. Communities need a very clear, very accurate information in the languages they use and from voices they trust. Local leaders, faith leaders, women's group, youth leaders. People must understand what is Ebola, how it is spread, the symptoms to look for, and why early care dramatically improves survival. We have discharged six of our health workers who contracted in the early stages.
0: And with respect, though, this isn't the first Ebola outbreak in that part of Africa. The WHO's worked on this before. Why haven't you done more to overcome some of these challenges around mistrust and misinformation?
7: The message should never be do as we say, but rather let us work together to protect your family and your community.
0: But that message isn't getting through, is it?
7: Yeah, it's starting to get through. Community engagement is not an add-on. It's one of the most powerful tools we have to stop transmission, especially when you are dealing with the Bundibugyo, which you don't have any validated therapeutics or any vaccine. So it's very important to educate. I'll give you a very living example. When my photos went to out there in the social media, a very close family member wrote me, "Why don't you wear a mask? You are there. This is not an airborne disease.
0: Mm-hmm.
7: This is a direct contact with a patient, not direct contact to people who are healthy. Direct contact with someone who is Ebola positive. Now, what brings even more challenges now is when borders are closed. When you close the borders, which the borders themselves, they are porous, people will just use illegal entry routes, which it will be very difficult to get the contact. Supply chain, when you close the borders, then it becomes even more expensive to bring the needs to DRC.
0: You've talked about the challenges when it comes to getting factual information out there, but you've also mentioned how, I think you said six patients have recovered. And that is significant because this particular type of Ebola, Bundibugyo, doesn't really have a great recovery rate. So just tell us about what lessons you're learning from those particular cases.
7: For those particular cases first, we are talking here about frontline. So my message to all frontline health workers I met is simple and heartfelt. I told them, we see you, we thank you, and we stand with you. But gratitude alone is not enough. You must be protected. That means proper training, personal protective equipment, and clear protocols in every facility. There are 36 health zones there. So no health worker should face Ebola without the tools and protection to do the job safely. Africa imports 80% of its medical products, almost 99% of the vaccine. Now, when you put a travel restriction, when you close the borders, how can those things reach the people who need them? I think in a long run now, we have to think, how can we engage the indigenous people of those areas? Here, delicacies like wild animals, meat, birds. Now, how can we engage while agreeing with the culture, but how can they maybe prepare it in a better way?
0: And talking about the long term, one of the things that still doesn't exist is a vaccine. Where do things stand? How soon do you think a vaccine could reach people who need it?
7: They are talking between 4 and 6 months. My message really to the international community is very clear. Now it's time to scale up.
0: You talk about scaling up. You say you need funding then. How much do you need?
7: I think the initial one, which was presented recently, was about $318 million. We'll get a better picture maybe in another week or two. We need funding, we need trained staff, protected equipment, lab supplies.
0: How much has America, cutting funding and pulling out of various global agencies, actually made things a lot tougher this time round?
7: When the funds goes down, it will affect you. And USAID was here, NIH was here, CDC Atlanta was here.
0: So what would you say to the US administration? Historically, America has been a big funder for these kind of incidents.
7: No one is safe until all of us are safe. You just need one case to spread to the world. Why don't we all collectively help these countries? Because the whole thing is to strengthen the healthcare system. Mm-hmm. Once we strengthen the healthcare systems, these African countries and other developing countries, they can manage these outbreaks on their own.
0: That's the regional director of the World Health Organization in the Africa region, Mohamed Yakub Janabi. Now, John McFall lost his right leg in a motorcycle accident at the age of 19. He learned to run again and became a professional athlete, winning bronze in the 2008 Paralympics. John then became an NHS surgeon specializing in trauma and orthopedics. Now he's preparing for another challenge, going to space. The 45-year-old's been cleared to become the first person with a physical disability to live in orbit, so he could be part of a team going to the world's first commercial space station next year. John's been telling me why he wants space to be his next destination.
9: I've always been one of those people who has taken opportunities when they've come across my path, really. I never set out to be a Paralympic athlete, actually, and it was after losing my leg, I got back into sport. It was an excellent vehicle for rehabilitation for me, and it took me on an incredible journey to the Paralympic Games. Equally, around that time, when I was a teenager, I didn't think that I would ever be a surgeon, but when I thought about what I was going to do after sport, medicine would be a super interesting job to do, and so kind of the space thing was, I guess, just another one of those opportunities that happened to come my way.
0: And just tell us exactly what this project in space is going to be. It could see you going and living in space for a bit, perhaps as early as next year. Is that right?
9: Yeah, that's right. So the opportunity is to fly with VAST, a US commercial space company, who are going to be the first provider of a commercial space station, Haven 1. This opportunity is to be part of the crew testing out the systems, undertaking science. So it's a really, really exciting opportunity because it also hopes to be a stepping stone for a bigger commercial space station, similar in size to the International Space Station that VAST proposed to do in the years to come.
0: And I understand as well, in terms of specific things you're going to be looking at, it could also be combining some of your surgical expertise because you're going to be looking at how things like prosthetics perform in microgravity and also muscle conditions, osteoporosis, that kind of thing. Just tell us more about that sort of work.
9: You know, when you've got an astronaut who has a particular set of skills, you really want to kind of maximize that opportunity, right? And coming from a surgical background, I have a certain number of skills which are not common in astronauts. And so it would be a really good opportunity to take advantage of that.
0: And what do you think might be the challenges of going into space?
9: No one with a physical disability has ever lived and worked in space before with a lower limb amputation either. So it's going to be completely new territory. And I think knowing and learning about how best that is going to happen is going to be very interesting. So I think one of the difficulties is not knowing what the best setup is going to be and learning that as we go.
0: You are going to be an inspiration on so many different levels going there.
9: I didn't set out on this journey to be an inspirator, but what this does do is it throws into the spotlight a very, hopefully a very healthy debate about disability, challenging people's preconceptions of the professional roles in which we might find people with disabilities working.
0: Are you a little bit nervous? I mean, how do you prepare mentally for something like this? I know it's, you know, it's not happening tomorrow. It's a way off. But is there anything you've learned from your other careers that you might be taking into this next venture?
9: Definitely what pops up at the top of the list for me is excitement. Definitely excited. What I'm, you know, frequently reassured by is that, you know, every astronaut who flies to space on a mission receives very, very extensive training in everything they are required to do or operate or environments that they're going to need to be working in. So from a risk point of view, you know, space exploration is inherently risk averse. From a experience point of view, for someone with a physical disability, you know, by challenging myself physically, also challenging myself emotionally, I think that's going to be very, very useful tools to have. But also the life I've had living and working as a surgeon, you know, training through medical school and working as a junior doctor is tough, it's busy. Decisions under duress, those combinations of life experiences will hopefully stand me in very good stead for what I hope to be a very exciting opportunity in the future.
0: Yeah, just one more life experience that I wanted to ask you about. What do your kids make of it all?
9: My kids, they're great. Yeah, they're, kids are amazing at taking all this in their stride, right? I think us adults, we're like, you know, you've done this, you've done that, and you're going on to do this. My kids are like, whatever, Dad, you're still Dad. You're still annoying Dad when you tell me to go to bed or tidy my room or whatever. But I think they're excited, right? But probably not least because I promised my youngest one that if I went to space, we would get a dog. I think she's quite excited.
0: A dog in space would be cool as well. I think there have been some already. Well, that is John McFall, who next year could become the first astronaut with a disability to live in orbit. You can read more about his story by going to the BBC News website. And of course, you can find more on all of the stories that we've discussed on the programme online as well. This is the BBC World Service and NewsHour.
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0: A reminder of our top story this hour. And Israel's issued a new evacuation order in southern Lebanon and accused Hezbollah of breaking a ceasefire hours after President Trump announced that fresh truce covering Beirut. Well, speaking to the programme earlier, Lebanon's Deputy Prime Minister Tarek Mitri said the humanitarian situation in the south of his country with displaced people was deeply concerning.
1: Some are in tents. Some are hosted by family and friends and what have you. This is again very precarious. It's been now 3 months and we have fears that the situation might be prolonged. The longer it takes, the more difficult will it be to look after this displaced community.

0: This is Regina Vaidyanathan with NewsHour, coming to you live from the BBC in London. Now, we're hearing the term El Niño more often. It's a weather event which happens when a switch in wind patterns allows warmer waters to spread across the tropical Pacific Ocean. This then disrupts global weather patterns, leading to wildfires and droughts and exacerbating the impact of climate change. Well, scientists are warning that El Niño could begin in weeks. Several forecasts from national weather agencies suggest it could end up as one of the strongest ever recorded, a possible so-called super El Niño. Well, I'm joined now on the line from Birmingham by the BBC's climate and science reporter, Mark Poynting. So this warning from the World Meteorological Organization sounds quite ominous, doesn't it? What more are they saying?
1: Yeah, that's right. So the World Meteorological Organization, that's the UN's weather and climate agency, is very clear that El Niño is developing. They say that there's a 4 in 5 chance of El Niño beginning officially within the next few months. And if it doesn't happen, then it's likely to happen very soon after. And now, as you said, it's difficult to know exactly how strong the El Niño is likely to be. But some forecasts have suggested that it could really be one of the strongest events we've ever seen, at least in modern times. And that could have some really serious impacts for weather all around the globe.
0: I had a little go at trying to explain what El Niño is, but I wonder if you could do a better job for us.
1: I'll give it a go. So the key feature of El Niño is when the waters in a key part of the tropical Pacific Ocean, in eastern and central parts of that ocean, get unusually warm. And now it's a natural weather phenomenon. It happens every few years or so, 2 to 7 years, roughly, and it lasts for about 12 months. And that extra heat in the surface of the ocean then warms the atmosphere, and it, in turn, that kind of disrupts weather patterns around the world. So that's why it's not only an important weather event for the Pacific Ocean, mm-hmm. but can affect weather much further afield too.
0: And what's its likely impact if we do end up seeing a super El Niño?
1: Well, the impacts of each El Niño event are very slightly different, but scientists have observed some general effects over time. So in places such as the Amazon rainforest and Australia, we're likely to see drier weather, and that, it's kind of combined with the impacts of climate change, can help to fuel really severe droughts and wildfires. But in other parts of the world, we see kind of the opposite. We see wetter conditions. So that might include parts of the southern United States or parts of East Africa. And that can increase the risk of flooding. And globally, El Niño tends to temporarily boost global temperatures. And so combined with the impacts of climate change, scientists are warning that over the next 12 months, potentially in 2027, we could see a new warmest year on record globally.
0: OK, Mark Poynting, thank you very much for explaining what El Niño is and, of course, what the possible impacts of this next predicted one could be. Now, one of the ways that scientists can predict the behaviour of El Niño is by monitoring temperatures in the sea, using data from satellites, buoys and ocean floats. Well, the US Ocean Observatories Initiative is another system for monitoring undersea temperatures. But the Trump administration decided to order the dismantling of this deep ocean observation system, put in place a decade ago to monitor coastal environments, marine ecosystems and powerful currents which affect the global climate. Well, Helen Chersky is Professor of the Environment and Society in the Department of Mechanical Engineering at University College London. She's also the author of a book on all of this called Blue Machine, and she joins us on the line now. So, first of all, just tell us how important this observation system has been.
2: These observation systems are really important, and that's partly because the deep sea is inaccessible. You know, if you want to go out on a ship, you have to get an expensive ship, you have to go a long way. You don't want to do that and wait around in the middle of the ocean to measure things over a long time period. So the reason that these moorings are valuable is that they are places in the ocean where we've put kind of a big rope down from the bottom of the ocean almost to the top, and we've put measuring instruments on these things, and the thing is they stay there and they measure for long time periods. So they're incredibly important because they give you long long-time records. So you can see what happens over the seasons, you can see what's changing year to year, and you get a huge amount of context for that part of the ocean. There's a series of these around the United States that are really important, and that's what the Trump administration is planning to remove.
0: I mean, they say they're doing this as a cost-cutting move. It does cost some $48 million annually to operate the network.
2: That's true. It's also true that if you were keen on the money, the least you could do is perhaps ask some other countries if they might be able to contribute, or at least keep them running. So a lot of these things are sending data back remotely. So, you know, they're sitting in the ocean, they're just sending data back by themselves. You could let them just keep doing that

0: looks like this is politically motivated rather than being economically motivated.
1: And what are the biggest impacts then of this funding cut?
0: Well, initially, we lose our eyes and ears in the ocean. So, you know, we think about, we're used to the idea of having weather forecasts. We know that you have to monitor the weather in order to know what's going to happen. We have to measure the atmosphere. It's kind of the same in the ocean. The ocean is doing things over time. You know, we're seeing marine heat waves that affect fisheries. We're seeing perhaps algal blooms that are changing. We're seeing the oceans warming. And a lot of what will be lost is the ability to predict what's going to happen next. So it's not about just understanding it for the sake of understanding it. It's about helping fishing communities or coastal communities prepare for whatever the ocean is about to throw at them. And fundamentally, what will be lost is not just fundamental science and a part of a global ocean monitoring system, but actually the local ability to understand and predict what's coming next for those coastal communities.
1: Some scientists are arguing this is just part of a broader move by the Trump administration to defund scientific projects. Do you agree with that?
0: I think a lot of scientists in America at the moment, and certainly a lot of my colleagues, are very depressed because the US, it's very hard to overstate the importance of the US scientific enterprise over the past, you know, since the Second World War. They have built data and scientific systems and they shared them with the world. And so it feels as though a lot of scientists are very frustrated that this is, it feels like this amazing advantage that America has and leading the way in science is being thrown away. And certainly in areas like climate science, which are currently less politically favorable for the Trump administration, those scientists definitely feel as though the aim is to shut down that science, to shut down their science.
1: Okay. Thank you so much for sharing your thoughts on that story. That's Helen Czerski, Professor of Environment and Society at University College London. Helen Czerski's interview there, ending this edition of NewsHour. I'm Regina Vivian-Alden. Thanks very much for listening.
2: That's it for the BBC NewsHour on this Tuesday morning. It's coming up on 10 a.m. We're going to hear 1A in just a moment. Thanks for listening.
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2: 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Sunny skies today and temperatures in the upper 70s. We'll be near 50 degrees tonight and in the low 80s tomorrow.
4: The public owns them, the government maintains them. But with more resource extraction and a slashed federal workforce, how do we protect our public lands? From WAMU and NPR in Washington, this is 1A. I'm Jen White. They're the crown jewel of the country's natural resources. National parks, conservation areas, monuments, and wetlands. These public lands need maintenance and care. How is the Trump administration doing on that front? We'll hear about natural resource extraction, environmental protections, endangered species, and the right for all people in the U.S. to access these places. But first, water levels in the Colorado River are at historic lows. What that means for the western states and the rest of the country. That's all coming up after this news.
5: Live from NPR News in Washington, I'm Janine Herbst. In southern Lebanon, two children are among the at least 10 people dead, reportedly killed in a drone strike on the car they were riding in today. President Trump intervened yesterday to stop Israel from striking Beirut as Iran called off peace talks with the U.S. until the Israeli invasion of Lebanon ended. NPR's Jawad Rizkallah has more from Beirut.
6: The new deadly Israeli attacks on southern Lebanon threatened to derail Trump's efforts at the ceasefire deal with Iran. Iran has conditioned any ceasefire deal with the U.S. must include a truce in Lebanon. President Trump said he spoke to representatives

0: Thesis 1A, I'm Jen White. Public lands are some of the United States' most prized and valuable resources. They're spaces that define much of this country's history and its beauty. Centuries after the U.S. government forcibly took these lands from indigenous peoples who lived on and managed them, what issues do these areas face, especially in the face of climate change? Today, we take a tour of some of the lands administered by the federal government. We'll hear about challenges like endangered species, the extraction of natural resources like oil and gas, and a reduced federal workforce for the agencies managing these lands. Later, we'll hear why it's more difficult than ever for people to visit these places for recreation, too. Let's start with water, specifically in the Colorado River Basin. The river is the main water source for seven western states and is struggling to meet growing demand. Joining us is Alex Hager. He's a reporter who covers water and the Colorado River for member station KJZZ in Phoenix, and he joins us from their studios now. Alex, welcome back to the program.
1: Thanks for having me. It's good to be here.
0: And we want to hear from you. If you live in the western U.S., what's the water situation where you live? If your city or state depends on the Colorado River, tell us what less water would mean for your community. Email us at 1A@WAMU.org. Alex, the Colorado River is one of the most important in the western U.S. It's not doing very well right now. What's the state of the river these days?
1: Well, right now, the Colorado River is in the middle of an uneasy equation. That is the fact that Mother Nature is putting less water into the river due to climate change and drought, and humans have not done enough to reduce their demand accordingly. So because of that, we're at an uncomfortable political moment. There are about 40 million people across the western U.S. that rely on this water supply. We're talking major cities like Los Angeles, Phoenix, Vegas, Denver, and a huge multi-billion dollar agriculture industry. All in all, it's 40 billion people across those seven states.
0: 40 million people.
1: Excuse me. Mm-hmm. That's right. 40 million people. And right now, we are trying to decide how to bring that equation into balance. There are representatives from those seven states that are having tense negotiations about how to reduce water supply, who should feel the pain of cutbacks among those 40 million people. And they can't exactly figure out how to do that, but the clock is ticking for them to come to a decision.
0: Well, those seven states are Arizona, California, Colorado, Nevada, New Mexico, Utah, and Wyoming. Now, this most recent winter from 2025 to 2026 was quite dry in the West. In much of the Rockies, the winter snowpack held only about 40% of the water for a typical year's snow. And then there was a heat wave in March, leading to the lowest level of March snowpack since 2001. And that has consequences for the Colorado River. How much of the current problem is because of this most recent winter?
1: This most recent winter is kind of a short-term problem on the back of a long-term problem. The climate change-fueled drought that we're in right now goes back to about the year 2000. So we're talking more than two decades of a trend towards dry conditions. So even before this incredibly dry winter that set all-time records for, you know, limited amounts of snow and high temperatures causing that snow to melt earlier. Even before that, we were already having these difficult conversations about how to reduce human demand on a river that just isn't supplying as much. And this most recent winter was like Mother Nature twisting the knife, adding pressure to those negotiations, making them even more urgent.
0: How would a wet winter next year help the river go back to more typical water levels? Would that be enough?
1: It really wouldn't. We have seen so many back-to-back years of low reservoirs getting even lower that it would take, you know, some scientists say like 3, 4, 5 epic snowy winters just to bring things back to normal. That's very unlikely. Right now, the challenge is all about bringing demand into balance.
0: So there's an agreement among the seven states that rely on the river called the Colorado River Compact. They first established the agreement back in 1922, and it's governed the use of the water for the river ever since. It's been 20 years since the last update, and it's currently being renegotiated. The states that use the river negotiate this agreement, not the federal government. What do states have to decide here?
1: States have to decide amongst themselves who will give up that water. They're going to have to figure out how to take cutbacks to the amount that they draw from the nation's two largest reservoirs, Lake Mead and Lake Powell, and figure out who can live while using less water. Is it going to be people who live in cities? Is it going to be big farms? Are they going to be able to leave enough water behind for the things that live in the river? But this is a really difficult decision to make because the leaders of these states don't want to look like they are selling out their people, giving up their share of water. But at the same time, they say, we know we need a collective solution to this collective problem. The federal government, like you said, doesn't make this decision, but it does implement it. At the end of the day, it's the federal government that pulls the levers and turns the wheels on those big dams that hold back those major reservoirs, Hoover Dam, Glen Canyon Dam, and a series of other ones elsewhere along the Colorado River. And they are asking the states, please give us guidance on how we should pull those levers. And so far, the states have not been able to give them a conclusive answer, an agreement among all seven.
0: Well, you mentioned the two biggest reservoirs in the system, Lake Powell in Utah and Arizona, and Lake Mead near Las Vegas. They're at near historic lows. Lake Powell is at 24% capacity right now, and that's after much of the snowmelt already flowed into it. So what happens to these important reservoirs in the cities that depend on them if their levels keep dropping?
1: Lake Powell is where all of the attention is right now because it is constantly flirting with dropping below a line that would represent major threats to the infrastructure inside the dam that holds it back. If water goes much lower than it is now, the surface of the reservoir will pass below the intakes that pull water into the dam and through hydropower turbines. So if it goes much lower, that means that you probably won't be able to run those hydropower turbines. That generates electricity for about 5 million people across seven states. And if you're not sending water through the turbines, you might run into problems sending water through the dam at all. Mm. It might mean that the only way to pass water from the reservoir to the Colorado River on the other side would be these little used backup tubes that are kind of only supposed to be used in special circumstances. And there are concerns that they wouldn't be able to send the legally required amount of water from upstream to downstream. So because of that, we've seen the federal government playing a little bit of a shell game, taking water from one upstream reservoir and moving it down there. But those are only temporary measures. And everyone knows that. The federal government says this is not going to last forever. What we need is a longer-term plan with serious commitments to reduce water across the region.
0: We're talking to Alex Hagar. He reports on water issues for KJZZ in Phoenix. Alex, the seven states have to come to a new agreement by early summer so the federal government can start implementing it. If they can't come to an agreement, what happens?
1: The big challenge here is that we might see big lawsuits between the states or between the states and the federal government that would end up in the Supreme Court. It would be a very messy and imprecise way to solve this problem. So there is broad consensus, both among people watching Colorado River negotiations and people participating in them, that the better way out of this is to come to an agreement. Right now, though, we have seen the states split into two camps, and they have been like that for years. You have the upper states of Colorado, Utah, Wyoming, and New Mexico, and the lower states of Arizona, California, and Nevada. They both have put together proposals for how they would like to manage the river, but they are competing proposals. The latest one we've seen is from those lower states, Arizona, California, and Nevada. They are volunteering to take some mandatory cutbacks going forward. The upper states have not volunteered to do the same. From where it stands right now, it looks like the federal government might adopt more components of the plan from those lower states, but it might not adopt all of them. So it's still unclear what's going to happen, and that deadline for the federal government to do all of the paperwork it needs to make sure that it can implement this plan and keep those reservoirs operating somewhat normally. The clock is ticking towards that deadline.
0: We got this email from Valerie who asks, can you discuss the role of tribes in the management of public lands, particularly the Colorado River? Alex, what role have tribes in the region played in proposing what to change with the river's water?
1: Well, the Colorado River Basin is home to 30 federally recognized Native American tribes. And the bottom line is this. For a long time, they have been excluded from big conversations about how to manage this river. From the earliest days of river management, and for the most part today, those tribes have not had enough of a voice, according to advocates for those tribes and the tribes themselves, in shaping how the water gets shared, which is something that a lot of folks call an injustice because the way that water is shared in the Western U.S. is based on a system called prior appropriation. And in short, what it means that it means that if you were the first to use water in this region, you will be the last to lose it in times of shortage. However, when we talk about who was first, a lot of times that does not include the fact that many tribes here have been using water, have been living with the Colorado River and its tributaries since time immemorial, yet that is not necessarily recognized under the rule of law. We are seeing some efforts to bring tribes more into the conversation. Tribes sometimes enter settlement agreements with the federal government, basically saying we will maybe take less water than we were originally owed in exchange for some money to help build pipes to bring that water to our communities. But for the most part, these negotiations are happening with tribes lacking a formal seat at the table in discussions about how the river gets shared going forward.
0: We're here with Alex Hager. He's a reporter who covers water and the Colorado River for member station KJZZ in Phoenix. And we want to hear from you, especially if you live in one of the states that depends on the Colorado River. What do you think your city or state should do when it comes to less water being available? Email us at 1A@WAMU.org. More coming up, plus the other big public land stories we're tracking, from endangered species to oil and gas drilling and problems with the government's recreation permits website, rec.gov. That's just ahead. This is 1A from WAMU and NPR.

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1: This is 1A. I'm Jen White. We're discussing public land management around the country, including the situation in the Colorado River Basin, where water levels are dropping dangerously low. Seven U.S. states, Arizona, California, Colorado, Nevada, New Mexico, Utah, and Wyoming, depend on it for their water. We're here with water expert Alex Hager. He's a reporter who covers water and the Colorado River at member station KJZZ in Phoenix. And we're hearing from you. Kathy in Vermont says, it's no surprise to me that the Colorado River is low. We were recently in Colorado on the western side of the Rockies. Everyone was talking about the water situation and knew that it was going to be a dry spring and summer because of the small snowpack. Yet sprinkler systems were still going on automatically for lawns and watering for long periods, and water was flowing into open ditches through the town. Well, we want to hear from you, especially if your community relies on the Colorado River for its water. What do you want states to do to manage a drying Colorado River with less water to go around? Email us at 1A@WAMU.org. Alex, the western U.S. has grown significantly since the first Colorado River Agreement, again in 1922. More people means more demand for water, but there's less water available. What are some of the difficult decisions these states and cities will need to make as water becomes increasingly scarce?
2: Well, for the most part, cities have done a very good job of stretching out the water supply across growing populations. A lot of cities, major ones, Denver and Phoenix, and often a lot of their suburbs, will brag about the fact that they're using the same amount of water today as they did sometimes 4 or 5 decades ago because of conservation programs and bringing their use into balance, even as those populations have grown. But that demand has been quite steady over the decades. And right now, when we look at where to cut back on water use, two things often come up. The first conversation is mostly about agriculture. The significant majority of the Colorado River's water is used for agriculture.
1: And this is a good place to note that California, Southern California, is a major user of water from this system. And California grows almost half of the vegetables consumed in the U.S. and more than 3/4 of the fruit and nuts. So it's not just a problem for Western states. This is a problem for the entire country.
2: That's right. That's right. Something of like 70% of the nation's wintertime vegetables come from just a few growing regions in interior Southern California and the far western part of Arizona. So the reason that we have fresh salads and broccoli on shelves at grocery stores across America in the colder parts of the year is because we have created a system that takes Colorado River water to irrigate crops in the desert. However, they use the significant majority of the river's water. And so there is a belief among many that that is the first place that reductions should come from, simply because that sector uses the significant majority of water. Because of the legal structure of how water gets allocated throughout the region, it would be not very easy to just snap your fingers and say these regions are going to use less. But we have seen a lot of plans that propose making cutbacks to the amount of crops that are grown in some of those regions, or the amount of water that is used on crops in those regions. A lot of times, the farmers that do that growing would be compensated with money from the federal government. Whether there is money to pay them on the table right now has been a little bit of an open question under the Trump administration. But it does appear that some plans going forward might still include payments for farmers. The second place that we're looking at water reductions, of course, is in cities, is closer to home. The single largest user of water in most cities in the Colorado River Basin is outdoor irrigation. So growing lawns and gardens at people's homes, you know, putting grass in front of office buildings and other public places. And so when we look at reductions in that relatively small slice of water that is being used for cities and not agriculture, at the end of the day, most reduction programs, most water conservation programs in the cities where we live are focused on bringing down, you know, growing grass in places where grass is not native and that sort of thing.
1: When we talk about less water for agriculture, Alex, could that have knock-on effects for for the rest of the country, so many conversations right now about affordability, the price of groceries. If we're talking about farmers growing less, could that mean we end up paying more for that salad or that peach that we want to get in December?
2: It is possible. It is possible. I think the single, a large amount of the water that is used in those growing districts in California and Arizona goes to the growth of alfalfa, which is used for feed for cattle and livestock. And so one of the places where we might start to see price effects if we made significant reductions to the amount of water used for agriculture from the Colorado River would be the price of beef and dairy.
1: Well, we're hearing from lots of our listeners about desalination plants. Dennis says, my suggestion is the federal government needs to step in and build several desalinization plants to help accommodate what's needed in California. Then the other states can deal with the water where it's at, and some of the water from the desalination plants may be able to go to Arizona. The other thing that needs to happen is the price of water needs to drastically increase in places like Arizona. I lived in Arizona briefly in 1985. Coming from Michigan, I could not believe the amount of water being used in Arizona. Golf courses, people's lawns, you name it, it's a desert. Nobody should have a lawn in Phoenix. And another of you shared this, San Diego now has a desalination plant and produces a surplus of water that they sell to surrounding areas. This is certainly something that wealthier coastal areas like Los Angeles and San Francisco could afford to do. Alex?
2: That's a great question, and it's one I get all the time. And I have looked into this. I've been to that desalination plant in San Diego to report a story. I think it's tempting to think that we can engineer our way out of this problem, but there are reasons why that might not be such a simple fix. So the desalination plant in San Diego, it is the largest desal plant in the Western Hemisphere. It is very big, it is very expensive to run, and at the end of the day, it only produces about 10% of the water used by San Diego County alone. This is the largest one on the continent. So it would be difficult and expensive to do that at scale, and water experts say there are cheaper ways to free up water. You can take significantly less money and go to farmers and pay them to not use the water they are using. You can go into cities and build facilities that take sewage and clean it back up into drinking quality water right on site without ever leaving the city to help cities stretch out the water that they already have. Desalination might be part of the fix in the long term, but because it's so expensive and so difficult to do at scale, it won't be the entire solution. There's one negotiator on the Colorado River who often likes to say that we are not going to solve this problem with a silver bullet, but we might solve it with silver buckshot. So something like desalination will be one piece of that silver buckshot, along with conservation in cities, along with paying farmers to use less, along with recycling the water that we already use in cities.
1: We got this from Ron in Dallas. He writes, absolutely the first thing that should be done in the Southwest is exemplified in Las Vegas. All water features, I'm thinking of the Bellagio and Venice, should be shut down and emptied. Second, lawns should be illegal and xeriscaping should become mandatory. You know, Alex, when we talk about the reservoirs, the snowpack, these are indicators of how dire the water situation in the region has gotten. But this sounds like both a short-term issue, but also a long-term issue that has to be addressed because the states can't rely on the fact that there will be several years of heavy snowfall. So how are they thinking about the future of the river, say, in 10 or 20 years?
2: Well, that is why there are so many calls from outside of those negotiation rooms to come up with a long-term plan and why it's so frustrating for the people making those calls to see that one has not emerged. There is a broad consensus that climate change is making it so there will not be as much water in the river as there was even 20 years ago. And the region needs a long-term plan that does not rely on, short-term shuffling water from one reservoir to another or short-term programs to, you know, pay farmers for a couple years to stop using water. It needs long-term cutbacks to the amount that the 40 million people in this basin are taking out of the nation's two biggest reservoirs. But it is very difficult to volunteer to say that my people will give up less. And that's why we've been at, for the most part, an impasse in negotiations for well over a year now.
1: So when we talk about the Colorado River, it's not just the water itself, it's the infrastructure as well. How well is the federal government maintaining that infrastructure right now?
2: Well, like I said, the biggest threats to infrastructure are inside the dams that hold back those big reservoirs. Glen Canyon Dam is the biggest one of those. And it's sort of interesting, you know, there is right now, theoretically, enough water in the major reservoirs of the Colorado River to keep things running for a number of years. But because of the way that the dam is built that holds back the nation's second largest reservoir, Lake Powell in Utah and Arizona, there's a new sense of urgency. Right now, the big red circle on the calendar is the date that water drops too low at Glen Canyon Dam to pass through those hydropower turbines. Mm-hmm. So in a way, this infrastructure failing on the horizon is actually kind of giving an extra spur in the side of the negotiations to keep them moving along.
1: So what's next in your reporting? What are you watching?
2: I'm watching a number of things. I think the biggest thing is, you know, just how these negotiations go, how if states are able to come to any kind of consensus or if we are headed towards a big, messy battle at the Supreme Court. I'm following a number of other stories about kind of what the impacts of potential cutbacks could be and how places are adapting in the meantime. I have a feature story about the town of Cave Creek here in Arizona. It's a suburb kind of on the outer edges of the Phoenix metro. And they right now are 90% dependent on water from the Colorado River. So any significant cuts to Arizona's share from that river would necessitate big changes in the way that that town gets its water and uses its water. And so I like to think of Cave Creek as an example of a place that is on the front lines of the Colorado River crisis. We can look there to learn what it might look like in other parts of this region in the future. And what it looks like right now is some creative accounting to get water from other sources for the short term. But in the long term, they do not yet have a clear solution of what exactly is going to happen or where they're going to get that water. One of the most interesting things that came out of this is the fact that some of their larger neighbors, including the city of Phoenix, have volunteered to step in and help get them more water in the short term, because I think folks around here, especially, you know, in political and economic leadership, have recognized that even one small town losing a large share of its water supply here would be a bad look for the rest of the metro, and they want to prevent the negative economic effects that could come out of, you know, major headlines about here's a town that no longer has water.
1: Well, and when you talk about them bringing water in from somewhere else, where is that water coming from?
2: Right now, looking at cities around the Phoenix area, they are bringing in water from the Salt River, which is another river here in the state. It's stored up in reservoirs in the foothills outside of Phoenix. They are tapping into groundwater aquifers, both directly underneath the cities in this area and also a little bit further away. When you look at the way that cities in the Phoenix area get their water, quite a few of them actually have fairly diverse portfolios. The Colorado River is only a relatively small part of their total portfolio. And so in times of acute shortage on the Colorado River, many of them can lean harder on this other river system or on groundwater. And a lot of them are saying, look, we understand that we can only lean harder on another river that might also be saddled by the effects of drought or groundwater that is a finite resource. We can only lean on those for so long. And so we're starting to see, especially the bigger cities in the Phoenix metro, investing in the type of infrastructure that can help them weather Mother Nature's ebbs and flows, like water recycling facilities that can take sewage, train it, clean it back up to drinking quality, and put it right back into the system.
1: Well, that's Alex Hager. He's a reporter who covers water in the Colorado River for member station KJZZ in Phoenix. Alex, if people want to follow your reporting, what's the best way to do that?
2: You can go to KJZZ.org.
1: Alex, thanks for speaking with us.
2: Thanks for having me.
1: While we're still hearing from you, Sage in New York sent this message. They say they previously lived in Montana.
3: I think for a lot of people, the disillusionment for our political system is reflected in how we feel about public lands in regards to climate change, in regards to the policies that are being shoved forward with lands that should belong to us. And I think for me personally and a lot of people that I know, the only thing that would really help involve citizens in the process is some way to overturn, as a voter, what is being done with these lands without Congress, without judicial involvement, and without involvement of the executive branch. I want a direct ballot initiative. Thank you.
1: Sage, thanks for that message. Well, let's zoom out from the Colorado River to land management elsewhere. President Trump and his administration frequently say they're focused on opening up parts of the country to more oil and gas drilling. It's part of what they've called a, quote, energy dominant strategy, and that includes exploration and drilling on public lands. Joining us now from Missoula, Montana, is Jimmy Tobias. He's a co-founder and reporter for Public Domain, a news outlet on Substack covering public lands. Jimmy, welcome to 1A.
4: Thank you for having me, Jen.
1: So what have the Interior Department or Congress done to make good on that promise to allow companies to explore and drill for more oil and gas on public lands?
4: Yeah, you know, the administration is really pushing the boundaries of law and policy to promote the interests of their allies and donors, and particularly the oil and gas industry. They have they've used pretty bare knuckle tactics to advance the industry's interests. And I'll give you a recent example. They recently used a loophole in the Endangered Species Act. It's known as the God Squad loophole that allows a bunch of political appointees to essentially override the law's key provisions. And in this case, they justified it on what I would describe as spurious national security grounds. And they used that loophole to effectively remove endangered species protections for the Rice's whale, which is an extremely imperiled whale species whose conservation needs are an inconvenience to the offshore oil and gas industry in the Gulf of Mexico. And so, so after they basically removed protections for that whale, the industry has much more latitude to pursue offshore oil and gas drilling in the Gulf. And it was a pretty shocking move because it's very rarely been used. And I mean, that's one of the more extreme examples, but there are many other maneuvers they've undertaken in recent months to promote oil and gas drilling, including, you know, the interests of their donors, as I mentioned.
1: Well, your colleagues at Public Domain reported on changes to a specific wilderness area in Minnesota and how it benefited one mining company. Describe what area in Minnesota we're talking about.
4: We're talking about the public lands around the Boundary Waters Wilderness, which is an extremely popular, iconic wilderness area in northern Minnesota where people go to canoe and hike and fish and hunt. And the administration teamed up with Congress to use an unprecedented maneuver, really, to roll back a mining ban at the edge of the wilderness area. And there was one primary beneficiary, a foreign mining company called Antofagasta PLC and its subsidiary Twin Metals, which want to build a copper nickel mine within the watershed of the wilderness area. And the Biden administration had effectively banned the project because they feared it would pollute, you know, the pristine waters of the region. And the Trump administration reversed course and is now boosting the company's interest.
1: We're discussing public lands in the U.S. under the Trump administration. With us, Jimmy Tobias. He's a co-founder and reporter at Public Domain, a news outlet on Substack that covers public lands. Still to come, more than 320 million people visited national parks and conservation areas last year to camp, fish, hunt, or hike. That means crucial dollars and a more engaged public. But the one government website for getting permits to do most of those things isn't working for many people. We talk about why and why it matters after the break. This is 1A.

0: The data collected by our smart devices is already being used to solve crimes. But how should Fourth Amendment protections from unreasonable search and seizure apply to private data we let companies collect every day? Andrew Guthrie Ferguson on his new book, Your Data Will Be Used Against You, Policing in the Age of Self-Surveillance, next hour on 1A.
1: 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Thanks for listening to Interlochen Public Radio. I'm Dan Wanshura. Stay tuned. Another hour of 1A is coming up at 11. That's followed by Fresh Air at noon.
2: 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She wrote the book Hamnet and co-wrote the screenplay for the film adaptation. She has a new book called Land, about a father and son mapping 19th century Ireland after the devastation of the Great Famine. Join us.
1: 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Sunny skies across northwest lower Michigan today, highs in the upper 70s.
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0: Back to our conversation in a moment, but first, we'd love your help with what's coming up tomorrow. It's been a chaotic 16 months for the federal workforce. Mass layoffs, buyouts, a return to office mandate, and now a proposal that would require every federal employee to sign a non-disclosure agreement. This Wednesday, we're hosting a call-in show for federal workers, current and former, and we want to hear from you. If you're still on the job, how do you feel about the NDA proposal? And how has your work shifted over the last year? Of course, you can remain anonymous. The number is 855-236-1A1A. Maybe you've left the federal workforce. You've been laid off, bought out, or you walked out. What are your concerns about the work you left behind? Again, the number is 855-236-1212. You can also talk to us using our app, 1A Vox Pop, and we'll get to your calls and stories on Wednesday. Now back to the federal government's management of public lands right now, from environmental protections to natural resources. Jimmy Tobias is still with us. He's a co-founder and reporter for Public Domain. That's a news outlet covering public lands. Jimmy, you were describing this connection between the Boundary Waters Canoe area and the mining company called Twin Meadows, Minnesota. What does this story in Minnesota tell us about the administration and Congress and how they're shaping environmental policies?
4: Yeah, and the company in question is Twin Metals. And, you know, I think one of the things that's really interesting to me and a theme that, repeats itself with this administration is Twin Metals and its parent company, one of their lobbyists is the former Interior Secretary who served during Trump's first term and who's now running a lobbying firm. His name's David Bernhardt. And so again and again with this administration, you see these well-connected lobbyists, many of them who previously served for the Trump administration, now working for giant companies, foreign companies, oil and gas interests, mining interests, and these interests are consistently getting what they want from the administration. And so there's this real revolving door problem with the Trump administration. And, one of the top officials right now at the Interior Department, for instance, the number three, her name is Karen Bud Fallon. She's a longtime advocate for the ranching industry who owns, you know, her own vast ranching holdings out west. And again, the administration has just been delivering again and again for the beef industry on public land. So it's just the constant through line here.
0: Has the administration addressed in any way potential conflicts of interest?
4: I mean, there have been serious questions of conflicts of interest. We for example, reported late last year on Ms. Bud Fallon, the number three at the department. During Trump's first term, when she also served in the department, her husband signed a multi-million dollar deal to sell water rights to a controversial lithium mine in Nevada. Not long afterwards, Mrs. Bud Fallon met with the mine's executives at the cafeteria inside the department. And not too long after that, the Trump administration provided the approvals the mine needed. And none of this was known to the public until we reported on it. And after we broke the story, congressional Democrats asked the Interior Department's Inspector General to open an investigation, an ethics investigation into Mrs. Bud Fallon. And her case is not the only one. There's been other cases where Congress has been asking for ethics investigations. So, yeah, conflicts of interest and ethics issues have repeatedly cropped up for this this administration at the Interior Department.
0: Well, we heard from Sarah in Charlotte, who writes, "Everything I hear about what the administration is doing to public lands makes me sad and angry, both because I can't really imagine someone who cares that little about the land we live on and enjoy, and because I feel there isn't much I can do to help the National Park Service or the environment. Any advice from your guests?" Jimmy, your thoughts?
4: I mean, I think that the most important thing people can do is, A, get out on the land, know what's going on in their neck of the woods, and just get engaged as often as possible, whether by, you know, talking to reporters, you know, informing the public about what they're seeing, talking to their political representatives. I think, you know, there's so much support for public lands. We saw that last summer when there was a fierce backlash against efforts to sell off large chunks of public lands. And so I do think public lands will endure, and in many ways they're kind of transpartisan. You know, people of both parties really support our public lands, especially out west, out here in the West, in places like Montana. So I think just acknowledging that this is an issue that Americans broadly, they broadly back our public lands and our land managers, and people just need to make sure their representatives know that.
0: Well, let's talk about access to our public lands. Joining us now from Durango, Colorado, is Heather Hansman. She's a freelance journalist and contributor to Republic. That's a nonprofit, nonpartisan newsroom focused on public lands. She's also author of the upcoming book, Fierce Country, the untold story of three women who ignited America's love for the wild. Heather, welcome to 1A.
5: Thanks for having me.
0: Let's go to our voicemail. Here's a message we got from Mike.
6: You'll be actually at the campground looking at a bunch of empty sites and not be able to stay in them because somebody else somewhere on the planet has reserved that campground and maybe isn't there or maybe didn't even want to be there or who even knows. It seems like the old folksy way of just pulling up to a campground and putting the money in the box is dying, and I feel like that really hurts campground overall.
0: Thanks for that message, Mike. We'd still love to hear your thoughts about public lands, especially for recreational use. What's been your experience getting permits to visit parks or camping sites on public lands? Email us at 1A@WAMU.org. Heather, Jimmy talked about the importance of getting out on our public lands. Your most recent piece for Republic focuses on the problems with this site, rec.gov. For those who haven't used it, what is it for?
5: Sure, yeah. Rec.gov is basically a clearinghouse website for all the public lands agencies. It's administered by the Forest Service, but it covers Park Service land, BLM land, kind of anywhere you would have access to get outside. And it's a website, and on the website, you can go in and make reservations to get out on public land. And so since rec.gov has kind of existed, a lot of the access to public land and the way we get out is now administered through this website, and it's happening online. And like that caller mentioned, a lot of times you have to book ahead of time or reserve far in advance, and that means that you can't, because everything happens through the website, you can't show up and just get a campsite anymore.
0: So what's an example of a well-known or highly sought-after location that you have to apply to through this site to be able to visit?
5: It's a lot of stuff. One of the things, ones that I think is the most notable is the campsites in Yosemite. And some of those campsites in Yosemite, I think there's something like 57 campsites that you can book ahead of time. And the park will see upwards of 20,000 users trying to reserve those sites.
0: Right. And so what makes it difficult to secure a permit once they're released to the public?
5: So they all will be released, depending on how which site, something like the Yosemite campsites, they're all released on the same date for the whole summer, for the whole booking season. And that means that the people who can get there the fastest, who might have the quickest internet access, can snap up those websites before other people who might be a little slower to the jump can get to them.
0: So it's almost like a bit of a lottery system.
5: There are lottery systems where you have to, you put your name in and then they'll get picked through random, but there's also those kind of first hit, you have to be there right off the bat to grab them.
0: Now you report anecdotally that Forest Service rangers at these parks see these sites go unused, and these are some of the same highly sought after sites people often can't get permits to. So what's going on?
5: Sure, like that last caller mentioned, oftentimes people will show up at campsites and the campsites that had been reserved ahead of time won't be used. And I talked to rangers who say that they see that happening and they don't have a lot of control over that because it's all happening through the rec.gov website. So they can't do anything to open up that site or to change it until the next day. And they don't have any kind of power over that besides penalizing the email address for not showing up to that site.
0: Well, you talked to someone who conducted a test of rec.gov, trying to figure out why it was so difficult to get permits. Briefly, what did he do?
5: Yeah, so one of the things that I've been kind of trying to track down is this rumor that I've been hearing that there were bots in the system. Mm-hmm. And so that when those campsites, for instance, open, a bot can go in way faster than a human and snap up those sites before a person can, and that there are also, you know, multiple bots going in. So say somebody with a bot wanted a Saturday in June for a campsite, they could go in and grab all the Saturdays before somebody with a human response time could go in and grab any of them. So I met this guy who's a web developer, and he was kind of trying to test the system to see if those rumors about bots were true. And he was able to identify river permits that were going to be released. There's a for river permits, which are some of the lottery systems that are run through rec.gov, the cancellation permits all get released on the same date. So he was able to go in first thing when those were released and grab up some of the most desirable rivers in the whole country. This is the Middle Fork of the Salmon, the San Juan, these river permits that are really, really hard to get, and prove that using a bot, he could go in. You know, there's something like a 2% chance of getting some of these things. And he was able to grab up four of them right off the bat using a bot. So he kind of proved that these things are happening and that you have to be that fast to be able to get them.
0: But if people are scooping up these permits, either because they're kind of quick on the draw or they're using bots, but then they're not showing up to the sites, where's the disconnect?
5: I think the disconnect is in the money in a lot of ways. So if you're somebody who wants to go, you know, say camping on that Saturday, and the $15, $20 to reserve the site isn't a big barrier to you, you're just losing that money if you don't use it. Mm-hmm. So having that flexibility gives you options and you're not losing that much. And on the flip side, if you're somebody who really wants to go camping and isn't getting out, and $15 is a lot to you, then you're losing out in a lot of ways.
0: We're talking to Heather Hansman, a freelance journalist and contributor to the nonprofit newsroom Republic. Also, Jimmy Tobias, he's a co-founder and reporter at the news outlet Public Domain on Substack. So, Jimmy, there's the access to our public lands, but four agencies manage these lands and national parks, and the Forest Service is one of them. How has that agency's management of some of these conservation areas changed in the past 18 months under the Trump administration?
4: Yeah, I mean, there's a lot going on. You know, for one thing, many thousands of employees have left these agencies. You know, I've seen figures range from 15 to 24% staff loss at the National Park Service. I've seen numbers suggesting the Forest Service has lost some 16% of its workforce. And many who remain are deeply demoralized by the DOGE cuts and many other actions taken by this administration, including the NDAs you mentioned. But I'll give you a recent example that emerged that is pretty concerning, and it involves the Maroon Bell Scenic Area outside of Aspen, Colorado, which is an extremely popular chunk of public lands over there. And recently, the Forest Service, which operates the area, asked the local county to take over management of the Maroon Bells scenic area because of staffing shortages and funding shortfalls. And, you know, fortunately, this local county has like a robust open spaces program. But the change in management will likely result in increased fees, which means, you know, it's less accessible. And it's also just an, you know, sort of an ominous sign of things to come, because within the Republican Party, there is a pretty powerful faction that wants to slash public lands budgets and wants to even sell public lands or transfer public lands to state control. And so this is just an ominous sign of things to come, especially as the administration is proposing a pretty sweeping reorganization of the Forest Service.
0: Well, Heather, access to these public lands can be blocked in several ways, whether it's by access to these permits via the rec.gov site or whether people can afford the service to apply for permits, or whether Forest Service staff are actually at these sites if people need them. Why does it matter that we have access to these public lands?
5: I mean, I think public lands in a lot of ways are considered America's best idea. And I think, I'm guessing Jimmy does too, because I know this is what he works on, that being able to get outside, being able to have the freedom to kind of roam and feel connected to the landscape is one of these things that like makes America good in a lot of ways. And I think that the idea behind all these is that they're for everybody and that there shouldn't be those barriers to access to get out there.
0: We got this question from Michael in Tennessee who asks, is there evidence of access to campsites being resold like concert tickets, Heather?
5: I didn't find a lot of that. I think what I found more was that people would buy access to servers or that they would have they would kind of be stacking the decks for themselves. I don't think there's much of a secondary market. So the people who are getting out there are the ones who kind of have that technological access, potentially have that financial access, and they can kind of carve out that space for themselves.
0: So right now, what efforts are being made to address the problems with the rec.gov site?
5: There aren't a ton, which I think is why a lot of people are frustrated. I talked to Booz Allen Hamilton, which is the company that... So the website is a government website, but it's administered by a government contractor, Booz Allen Hamilton, who is one of the biggest federal contractors. And they acknowledge that there's things like bots in the system, but they haven't, and they say that it's complicated to address and that they're just the technology provider, but there haven't been a lot of efforts that I've found to really kind of nip those things in the bud. And the guy that I talked to who kind of ran the test to see if he could bust into the system and if the bots work says that there's a lot of pretty easy things that could be done to stop that and to cut it back. They could, you know, audit users who are sending a bunch of requests. They could block some of the data like that he was able to find about which permits are being released. It seems like there would be some fairly simple technological fixes to at least make it a little bit more even and equitable.
0: Well, Jimmy, lower staffing at some of these management agencies like the Forest Service has also led to a backlog of maintenance on public lands. What are you watching for from either the Trump administration or Congress to see a push toward making changes that would improve access for the public?
4: Yeah, I mean, there's a tens of billions dollar, multi-billion dollar maintenance backlog on our public lands. And, you know, the Interior Department is uniquely placed. They could be providing opportunities to young Americans to get out there to fix these problems. They could be, you know, providing jobs to fix these problems. And as Heather said, you know, our public lands are sort of a an expression of our country's democratic impulse. But instead of doing that, the administration is slashing jobs, cutting jobs. And so I don't know that, you know, it doesn't seem like it's a huge priority, except maybe the maintenance backlog in D.C., where they're putting a lot of effort to, you know, make fountains look shinier and things like that. So I don't know. I think the Interior Department has a lot of opportunities, but they're not really taking it.

0: opportunities, but they're not really taking advantage and pushing forward in this area.
1: We'll leave the conversation there for now. That's Jimmy Tobias, co-founder and reporter for Public Domain, and Heather Hansman, a freelance journalist and contributor to Republic. She's also author of the forthcoming book, Fierce Country, The Untold Story of Three Women Who Ignited America's Love for the Wild. It's out in July. Thanks to you both. Today's producer was Michael Valero. This program comes to you from WAMU, part of American University in Washington, distributed by NPR. I'm Jen White. Thanks for listening, and we'll talk again tomorrow. This is 1A.
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3: 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I'm Dan Wanshura. Hour 2 of 1A is coming up next. 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
4: On the next Fresh Air, novelist Maggie O'Farrell. She wrote the book Hamnet and co-wrote the screenplay for the film adaptation. She has a new book called Land, about a father and son mapping 19th century Ireland after the devastation of the Great Famine. 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
1: 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From WAMU and NPR in Washington, this is 1A. Hi, I'm Jen White. In the age of social media, artificial intelligence, and sensor-driven tech, there are more ways than ever for the authorities to sneak a peek at what you like, where you go, and what you buy. This constant data generation has revolutionized law enforcement. According to one expert, it's also leading the country down a dangerous path. Professor Andrew Guthrie Ferguson joins us to talk about how legislators, judges, and communities are thinking about self-surveillance and what he wants you to know. That's all coming up after these headlines.
6: Live from NPR News in Washington, I'm Janine Herbst. Secretary of State Marco Rubio is testifying before both chambers of Congress today, presenting his annual budget request for the State Department and defending the Trump administration's diplomatic efforts starting in the Senate this morning. It's his first public testimony since President Trump's war in Iran began. And from the start, he was grilled on the war and the global foreign aid cuts in the face of a global health crisis, oil, and AI. In opening remarks, Rubio said American interests are paramount.
7: The United States government is not a charity. We are not here to play social worker. We are here to win. We are here to win on behalf of the American people and on behalf of the national interest, to win for our country, to win for the people of America, to win for the things that are important for our future. And that's what we exist to do.
6: Later, he will testify before a House committee. Primaries are being held in six states today, including California. In Los Angeles, voters go to the polls to choose a mayor. The incumbent mayor, Karen Bass, is facing 13 other candidates, including former reality TV star Spencer Pratt. Steve

0: This is 1A. I'm Jen White. Secretary of State Marco Rubio testifies on Capitol Hill today for the first time since the U.S. and Israel's war in Iran began, and there's a lot to listen for. On Monday, Tehran briefly suspended communications with Washington amid crucial peace talks. They cited the expansion of Israel's military campaign in Lebanon. The Iranian Foreign Ministry laid blame for the stoppage directly at the Trump administration's feet, saying the U.S., quote, bears direct responsibility both for the violations of the ceasefire against Iran and for the violations committed by the Zionist regime against Lebanon, end quote. Meanwhile, President Trump wrote in a social media post Monday that he had spoken with Israeli Prime Minister Benjamin Netanyahu and representatives from the militant group Hezbollah in separate phone calls and that both sides had agreed to stop fighting. Reporting from Axios suggests the call between Netanyahu and Trump was heated, with the president calling the prime minister crazy and claiming he'd kept him out of jail during the latter's corruption trial. And despite those apparent promises between Hezbollah and Israel to a mutual cessation of attacks, the Israeli military launched new strikes in Lebanon overnight, accusing Hezbollah of having done the same. Now, Israeli and Lebanese officials are meeting at State Department headquarters for a round of direct talks. Here to walk us through the latest is Joyce Karam. She's the editor-in-chief of Al Monitor. That's an independent news outlet covering the Middle East. Joyce, it's always great to have you.
1: Great to be with you.
0: And a note that this story is changing fast. You'll get the very latest at NPR.org and throughout the week on 1A. Joyce, to that end, this story seems to move moment by moment. What's the very latest?
1: Oh, yeah, it's been a mess the last 24 hours. As you mentioned, Jen, we've just heard from Secretary Rubio. He is tying any deal with Iran to Iran opening the Strait of Hormuz. He didn't comment whether the talks are suspended or not, but we heard from the Iranians again today from their news agencies that that the talks have stopped from a few days ago, and that seems to be linked directly to the situation in Lebanon and the escalation there. The funny thing here, Jen, is for 3.5 months now, the administration has been telling us repeatedly that the war in Lebanon is not linked to the war in Iran, that the talks happening with Lebanon are separate, that the ceasefire there is separate. But in reality, that all had proven wrong just yesterday with Trump intervening directly and weighing in, calling the ambassador in Lebanon, having his representatives call allies of Hezbollah to just make sure that the situation doesn't escalate further there, because he doesn't want the situation in Lebanon to derail the Iran talks. So they managed to reach a ceasefire, a limited ceasefire yesterday that keeps Israel from bombing Beirut. But even that ceasefire has been violated. Hezbollah fired the missiles at Israel last night, and Israel is currently responding. Across South Lebanon, we have at least 8 people killed. We have over 1 million displaced in Lebanon so far as the war continues.
0: Well, and help us understand the state of the humanitarian crisis in Lebanon right now. As you said, over 1 million people have been displaced.
1: Oh, it's terrible. Lebanon has been in a state of conflict for a long time now, but this one is especially more dire. You're seeing entire towns, at least by the count of the Lebanese, at least 60 villages have been razed in the south, in South Lebanon. You're seeing repeated evacuation alerts coming from Israel for entire cities to leave. And these are heavily inhabited cities. So they're just in a very small country. So people are picking up what they can and just leaving. The level of bombardment too is also heavier. We saw on Monday the Israelis hit near a hospital near Jabal Amel Hospital in Tir, and you can see from the footage the level of destruction is just it's massive. So this is already coming at a tough time for Lebanon because of the economic crisis, because everything that's it's encountering, and the people are just, you know, at their end. They have no one to go to. They are hoping that a real ceasefire would be achieved. That the silver lining here, that the Lebanese delegations and the Israeli delegations are today in Washington. They're still meeting for the fourth time, despite all the bombardment and everything. Mm. But people are fatigued, and they really want to see a real ceasefire take hold. The problem here is the Israeli Prime Minister Benjamin Netanyahu. He sees the Lebanese front as directly linked to his election campaign, so he's not willing to give up that fight there.
0: Well, and I referenced that reporting from Axios about this reportedly heated call between President Trump and Prime Minister Netanyahu. How closely are U.S. and Israeli interests aligned right now?
1: It doesn't look that much aligned anymore. I mean, the call, if the details are accurate, this is very harsh language coming from Trump at Netanyahu. We've spoken to Israeli sources today, and they feel a sense of abandonment from Trump. They think he's bent on getting a deal with Iran, and that's why he wants Israel to stop everything related to the Lebanon front. And this is problematic for them because Netanyahu has three wars ongoing at the same time, Gaza, Iran, and Lebanon. And neither of these wars have met their objectives. So for Bibi, for Netanyahu to be now abandoned by Trump is extremely problematic and leaves him exposed. But we are in a critical time, you know, between now and October, where the Israeli election, when the Israeli election is supposed to happen, it's going to be that back and forth between Trump and Netanyahu. But I think the interests are very divergent at the moment, because Trump wants a deal with Iran. And Israel doesn't believe it's the time for that now.
0: Well, and what are the sticking points with Iran right now? For the U.S. to reach an agreement with Iran, what has to happen?
1: Yes, very good question. And the number one for the U.S. is what Rubio said. They have to open the Strait of Hormuz, which was open before the war started. So we want to go back to that status quo. But the other sticking points, the bigger ones for the Iranians, are sanctions relief, their nuclear program. The U.S. wants them to move the highly enriched uranium out of Iran, or to be able to destroy it inside Iran. And this has not been agreed upon yet. But the strait itself, the Strait of Hormuz, Iran, you know, they feel they've landed on a great opportunity, a great revenue source after the war, because they control the strait, and they can ship and they can let ships out and in. So they're not willing to give that up now. And it doesn't seem that the military leverage that the U.S. has is making them do so.
0: Is Iran at all willing to shift their position on their nuclear capabilities?
1: The last deal with Iran, it had them lower their enrichment to 3.5%, but they never gave up the highly enriched uranium. It has to depend what the phase one of the deal, what we reach, and the phase two, what we where we land. But this has to be a diplomatic process, because the military war, the campaign has not yielded diplomatic concessions yet from Tehran.
0: Well, it's important to note that, you know, there was this nominal ceasefire that was agreed to back in April, but military action hasn't cease. The U.S. military announced Monday that it had bombed Iranian missile and drone control sites. There's the ongoing fighting between Hezbollah and Israel. What does this mean for civilians in the region as this continues to play out?
1: I mean, everything is in limbo, even for Gulf states that have, you know, borne the brunt of this war. Kuwait was hit twice in retaliation, and we simply don't know. And it's just for the Lebanese, for as a heated front that's despite Trump commitments and calls and all of that. The Israelis are not listening. So this is a problem. But, once the talks resume with Iran, once things get back on track, maybe we'll see a phase one of a deal, a memorandum of understanding.
0: I will certainly keep watching. That's Joyce Karam. She's the editor-in-chief of Al Monitor. That's an independent news outlet covering the Middle East. Joyce, always great to talk to you. Thanks.
1: Thank you.
0: And again, the story is changing quickly. A reminder, you'll get the very latest at NPR.org and throughout the week here on 1A. And for more on the story, listen to the International Hour of the News Roundup on Friday, starting at 11 a.m. Eastern on your member station or live at the1a.org. Coming up, our smartphones, cars, and watches generate a massive amount of data about who we are and how we live our lives. So what happens when that data is turned against us? We look to one surveillance expert to find out. That's just ahead. This is 1A from WAMU and NPR.

0: Hey, I'm Ed Ronco, the news director here at IPR. Can we talk about local news for a minute? See, right now you're hearing my voice during a time of day on the radio when IPR does not bring you local news. We can't do it all the time, right? But you might want to know what's going on here in northern Michigan, and you might not be able to tune in specifically from 7 to 9 a.m. for Morning Edition, or 4 to 6 for All Things Considered, or more specifically, for those windows during those programs where we bring you local news. That is why we have the Up North Lowdown. 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
2: This is 1A. I'm Jen White. Imagine you and your partner go out for a drink on a Friday night. You wind up having a big argument, and so you go home early and you go to bed alone. The next morning, you wake up to the news that they were murdered overnight, their body left in a nearby field, and you're the authorities' prime suspect. In previous eras, you might have struggled to prove your innocence, but in the information age, help arrives from a high-tech witness.
3: Prosecutors say downloaded data showed Doug barely moved in the hours they believe Nicole was killed and left in the field.
4: And is that based on the data that you obtained directly from Fitbit?
5: Yes, it is. Everything that I could view directly on the device and lined up with what had previously been stated.
2: In 2016, police cleared Doug Dietrich during the investigation into the murder of his late girlfriend, Nicole Vanderheiden. That's because data recorded by his Fitbit proved that at the time investigators believed she was killed, he was asleep. Dietrich's wearable tech didn't just keep track of his health, it saved his life in a different way. Technology is changing our lives, and how it's changing how our lives are policed is no exception. Previously, unsolvable crimes can be unraveled thanks to data science, facial recognition software, social media monitoring, and more. But what does this level of data collection and surveillance mean for our personal freedoms and our democracy? Joining us in studio to talk about it is Andrew Guthrie Ferguson. He's a professor at the George Washington School of Law here in D.C., and he's the author of the recent book, Your Data Will Be Used Against You, Policing in the Age of Self-Surveillance. Andrew, welcome back to 1A.
6: Thank you for having me back.
2: And as always, we're looking forward to hearing from you. How many smart devices do you use in your life? How accessible do you think the personal data recorded by your phone, your watch, your car, even appliances should be to law enforcement? Has your data ever been turned against you? What happened? And how was it resolved? Email us at 1a@wamu.org. So, Andrew, let's just say I'm the average local law enforcement officer or official in 2026. How much information about members of my community do or could I have access to?
6: A lot. So the reality is almost all the data that we create is available to law enforcement with a warrant, sometimes without a warrant. But at least if you have a criminal case going forward, you're a law enforcement agent and you have probable cause for crime, almost everything we create in a digital age is available to law enforcement with a warrant. If we have it, if they have it, the companies have it, or you have it on your devices, it's very little that will stop police from obtaining it.
2: Your book includes a lot of examples of police using this data to solve what could be unsolvable crimes, terrible crimes, murders, sexual assault, arson. Why wouldn't we want police to have access to as much information as possible when it comes to solving crimes?
6: Well, that's what the book is about. It's about showing that tension. On one hand, there are wonderful use cases where data will reveal suspects and people who did really horrible things in ways that we would want to prosecute. On the other hand, the rules that allow that information to go to police also allow police to get access about all sorts of information about all of us. And we haven't developed like legal rules to respond to that challenge. And the book is actually meant to sort of like elevate that tension. Just say, okay, we can see very good use cases for this kind of technology, this kind of data reveal. At the same time, it exposes what we do in our homes, in our lives, information about our bodies, our intimate choices are also available. And in a world where we've seen sort of politicized prosecutions, ways of criminalizing association, personal choices around abortion or gender-affirming care, like what is quote-unquote criminal can change. And so the access to law enforcement for some of that really personal information raises some really difficult questions, which is what the book is supposed to address.
2: You begin your book by talking about how you start a class that you teach in law school. You ask how many of your students have used a paper map in the last year. And then you ask how many have handwritten or printed directions they found on the internet. And then how many of them use their phones or digital maps while they're in their cars. How do they respond to those questions and what do those answers tell you?
6: Well, first, they're kind of confused about the idea of a map. I mean, they know their grandparents have it, but they haven't really seen it. And those of us who grew up, you know, in a world where we had atlases in the back of our trunk, or we had those triptychs where you could actually go print out a direction by direction map, we're quite familiar with it. But obviously, these students who are coming into a seminar class on police surveillance technologies are quite used to a world where literally every direction, every question they have about where to go is on their phone or built into their cars. And what the question is meant to get them to recognize is that don't you also realize that police can get access to this data with a warrant and sometimes without a warrant? And they all kind of nod. They sort of say, yes, I think I know that. And I ask them, well, will you change? And they say, no, we're stuck. And that's what the book is trying to crystallize, this idea that we are all caught in this world of digital self-surveillance. We've built these networks of digital exposure all around us, and we haven't built corresponding protections, legal, constitutional, otherwise, to sort of balance out that sort of digital reveal. And it's meant to put them in the trap, and most of the class is actually putting them back in the trap as we walk through how they, too, have bought into this consumerized self-surveillance. They, too, agree that maybe there are times where they want to have cameras everywhere, and yet the reveal also reveals everything about them, and that's what they struggle with.
2: When do you think we shifted into what feels like a very different view and understanding of privacy than what was originally considered by the founding fathers?
6: Well, that's just so fascinating, right? So for generations, decades, centuries, we've lived our lives not being able to reveal every single data point about us. We didn't have like speakers in our bedrooms or our living rooms, right? Mm-hmm. We didn't have cameras on our front door monitoring who's going in with us and when we leave, right? We just lived without that. Now, because of sort of the consumer push for self-surveillance, like we sell surveillance as a service. You literally have paying money to be surveilling yourselves. Every smart device you buy is a surveillance device.
2: Wait, I've got to pause there because when I think about things like Ring cameras, we don't think about that as self-surveillance. We think about that as safety. It's about surveilling the rest of the world, not about us.
6: But that's the trap. That's what the book is about, is that we have bought into this idea of purchasing self-surveillance. Every smart device you have bought is a surveillance device. That's literally what you're paying for. You just don't think about it that way because they've been very clever about how they have marketed it. And that's not against necessarily the companies. But the danger here is not that you purchase that Ring doorbell camera or you purchase the Amazon Echo in your home. It is how we have also allowed law enforcement and the government to get access to that data. We've built these sort of networks for convenience, just like the GPS in our cars. Like most of us cannot go through our lives without that GPS. But the rules around around that data reveal have not sort of matched the exposure that we're in. And that's what the tension in the book is. Like, it's not saying, it's not meant to shame people who have a Ring doorbell camera or who have decided to buy into self-surveillance. It's to recognize that we have sort of trapped ourselves in this world, and we now need to respond to the digital reveal that we have opened ourselves up to.
2: I'm going to talk about the Fourth Amendment in a moment, but first I just want to understand whether you feel like the technology we're talking about, do you think the technology is neutral or not?
6: So technology is never neutral, right, in some ways. It's baked in with all of the biases of the people who create it and why it's being sold. It could be used for good or bad. That's part of the issues. And I'm not trying to judge people who buy into the consumer surveillance, because I understand their real reasons why you might want to purchase surveillance as a service. But what I want people to realize is you have purchased surveillance as a service. This thing that you are paying money for is actually surveilling you far more than it's surveilling your neighbors or everyone else, although there are costs there. That tension there is what the book is trying to sort of surface and elevate. And I think that we need to confront this change of our world, of how it has shifted. Like, literally everything in your home, on your body, as you purchase, is sort of like digitally mediated. Like, we don't communicate anymore without some kind of digital third-party mediation. And that means that you have exposed that data to some other entity besides the person you're trying to communicate with.
2: From your perspective, when we talk about the self-surveillance and how it's been sold to us, was using that surveillance for policing an inevitable conclusion? Was that sort of built into the model up front, or is it just how things have evolved?
6: It's both. Like, some companies, like Ring Doorbell is actually a really interesting example, where they began partnering with police. It was actually, they went to the police departments, they offered rebates in order to like buy the Ring Doorbell. It was all connected to police, until there was like citizen pushback about the concern that now police had access to all these cameras, and we were literally building a self-surveillance network in our neighborhoods, and people said, whoa, whoa, whoa, that's too bad. We don't like that. For other kinds of consumer technologies, I think it really was consumer focus. Like, there's a reason why you want to have information like a Fitbit would give you, right? This idea that you can measure your steps and be healthier and all those good things. And I don't think it was originally created as a surveillance for police device. It was a surveillance for yourself device. But the problem is that we don't have rules that differentiate that. If you create the data, they will come for it, or they can come for it, and they will get access to it.
2: Well, your book deals heavily with questions about the Fourth Amendment, which protects against unreasonable search and seizure by the government. Give us a brief history of this piece of the Constitution. Why was this a concern for the Founding Fathers?
6: So the Founding Fathers were very much concerned with government power that could rummage through your homes or your papers or your lives in a way that felt arbitrary. And so the Fourth Amendment was this response to say that there need to be probable cause and protections against your persons, your homes, your effects, your things, and your papers. And the idea was that with unlimited power, the then British government could use its tyrannical, you know, powers to sort of go through and figure out what you were doing. And at the time, the Founding Fathers were actually committing crimes like sedition, like tax evasion, everything else. And so they very much wanted a barrier about government access to this data. And in many ways, they had a natural barrier. Like, we just didn't, this was pre-electricity. We didn't create it. And so it wasn't available. There wasn't a Ring doorbell camera in, you know, James Madison's home. But what has happened, of course, is as we have built our own digital worlds up and we've revealed ourselves, our laws haven't sort of caught up, and our Fourth Amendment law really hasn't caught up. When I teach the Fourth Amendment, I teach criminal procedure, I begin talking about the seminal cases about the Fourth Amendment that involve a payphone, a little, put a, you know, quarter in a payphone and make a phone call. And the case, United States versus Katz, is about Charlie Katz, who is making gambling bets across state lines. And the FBI had to go to this standalone payphone and put a reel-to-reel tape recorder on top to tape his conversations. And I have to explain to my students, A, what is a payphone? B, what is a reel-to-reel tape? And C, why would we be doing this? Why would we need protections? But the case creates this language of a reasonable expectation of privacy, which to this day, to this very moment, is a controlling standard of the Fourth Amendment. If something does not violate a quote-unquote reasonable expectation of privacy, police do not need a warrant to obtain it. And so that means lots of our digital trails, lots of our digital clues are out there, are unprotected by the Fourth Amendment. And even those things that are protected and that you require a warrant for, it's trivially easy, really, to get a warrant. And that's part of what the book is trying to expose. Even the thing we think is protective, called a warrant, is really not all that protective.
2: We're talking to Andrew Guthrie Ferguson. He's a professor of law at George Washington University and author of Your Data Will Be Used Against You, Policing in the Age of Self-Surveillance. And we're hearing from you just in emails. I worked hard to find a smartwatch that doesn't require connecting to the internet or sending my data out of my house. I also avoid downloading apps whenever I can get a similar functionality through a website. And Mark emails, I wanted to ask about the Fifth Amendment. If I own a piece of technology and that technology records something about me, shouldn't I be able to plead the Fifth and not incriminate myself based on my own data?
6: You would think so, but you would be wrong. Essentially, unless the device you're talking about was sort of forced on you by the police or the government, there would not be a self-incrimination claim because you have done it yourself. And what the Supreme Court has said is it has to be compelled self-incrimination, and self-incrimination there is being done by the government or the government agents. Mm-hmm. And so you creating the data and creating it out there, I agree, does feel kind of incriminating if your own papers are being used against you. But the current law would not allow a compelling Fifth Amendment claim on those grounds.
2: We all have those terms and services agreements we stumble across when we sign up for a new app or we have a new device and we click that box. What are we agreeing to? What are we signing over when we check that box? Because a lot of this data is held by third parties.
6: In almost every single terms and service, there's a clause that says, if we, the company, are asked by the government with lawful process to turn over this information, we will. And that could be, depending on the content or non-content, the sort of private nature of it, could be a subpoena. It could be a warrant, could be a grand jury subpoena. But generally speaking, in almost every single case, there is a carve-out that says if law enforcement has the power to get it, they can get it. And that is just the rules, right? Again, if the law enforcement agents in your jurisdiction have a power, have the judge's signature to get the data, is available, and you're exposed.
2: Well, in the case we cited earlier of Nicole Vander Heiden's murder, data cleared Doug Dietrich, but it doomed George Birch, who was also with Vander Heiden on the evening of her death.
7: The Wisconsin Supreme Court says police did not violate George Birch's rights as they investigated him for the murder of a Ledgeview woman. The ruling means that Birch will not be getting a new trial. He's serving a life sentence for the 2016 murder of Nicole Vander Heiden. During his trial, prosecutors used data found on his cell phone. It placed him at the bar where Vander Heiden was last seen, outside of her home where she was killed, and the field in Bellevue where her body was found. In his appeal, Birch argued that his Fourth Amendment rights had been violated when the trial judge allowed that cell phone data to be used.
2: So, Andrew, when we think about the massive amounts of data that are stored or generated by our devices, is any of that protected by the Fourth Amendment?
6: So even if it was protected, the warrant would allow the government to get access to it. So you can say it is both protected by the Fourth Amendment, but also available to law enforcement with a signed a warrant. So generally speaking, the Fourth Amendment will not forbid law enforcement from getting access to anything. And in some ways, you might want to think about the warrant as actually the key that allows police to get access to it, as opposed to the protection. But at the same time, there's a lot of data that might not even require a warrant. And so in that case, which I love that case because it shows the tensions of how data can be used to be an exculpatory information and inculpatory at the same time, situation, the gentleman who was eventually convicted had given his cell phone data to the police in an earlier unrelated case.
2: We're discussing how the police can use our data against us with Professor Andrew Guthrie Ferguson. And still to come, we talk about judges, legislators, and what you can do to make sure that surveillance doesn't get in the way of personal freedom and democracy. We're hearing from lots of you. A member of the 1A Text Club writes, we're off to a great start for a police surveillance state. I guess some people decided China had a lot to admire. And another of you shares, nothing will be done. We're just going to keep buying technology and commenting on social media. The American consumer power is not going to stop doing all of this. It's like smoking a cigarette. You can still add your voice to the conversation. 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

0: A new book describes a country that was once rooted in a movement around social justice and political freedom. That country? It's Iran.
1: We sort of see through his eyes both the promise of the revolution and why he believed in it, and also kind of what happened to that promise over time.
0: I'm Mary Louise Kelly. 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
2: Sunny skies across northwest lower Michigan today, highs in the 70s. I'm Dan Wanchura. Thanks for tuning in.
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5: Back to our guest in a moment, but first a word about an upcoming show. On Sunday, AMC premieres a new season of Interview with the Vampire, the TV adaptation of Anne Rice's beloved horror series. And we're sitting down with the show's head and two leads to talk about what makes the third season different. The last two seasons saw the vampire Louis, played by Jacob Anderson, sharing details of his life with a reporter. He gets into his 145-year story and dark romance with his maker, the vampire Lestat, played by Sam Reed. Lestat, it turns out, isn't too happy about how he comes across in that interview, and now he's on a journey to correct the narrative while on a nationwide tour with his rock band. A vampire rock god Lestat will make sense to Anne Rice fans, so we'd love to hear from you if you are one. What is your connection to the world Anne Rice creates? How do you feel about the latest TV adaptation of Interview with the Vampire? Leave us a voicemail at 855-236-1A1A. What questions do you have for Sam Reed, Jacob Anderson, or head writer Rollin Jones about the vampire Lestat, the latest season of Interview with the Vampire? That's 855-236-1212, or leave a message with our app, 1A Vox Pop, and we'll put your questions to our guests on Thursday. Now back to what self-surveillance means for personal freedoms and democracy. We're here with George Washington University law professor Andrew Guthrie Ferguson. His book is Your Data Will Be Used Against You, Policing in the Age of Self-Surveillance. And we want to hear from you. How many smart devices do you use in your life? How accessible do you think the data they generate should be to law enforcement? Email us at 1A@WAMU.org. Andrew, it sounds like there are a lot of questions, concerns surrounding our personal data and the Fourth Amendment. Why have these questions not been addressed yet? Why is the technology moving so much quicker than we're responding legally?
6: So I think courts are definitely a slower response. Right now, you know, if a case gets to the Supreme Court, it takes years and years, decades almost, address it. Legislators could act. They could easily act. They just haven't really acted because the problem is difficult. You'd have to draw lines about which kind of data you want to reveal to police and which you don't. You might have to cabin the power of police, which is very hard for elected leaders to do. And there hasn't been really a push to vote for legislators that are 100% pro-privacy. You don't see that in the advertising campaigns of, you know, congressional or senatorial people, with the exception of Ron Wyden. Senator Ron Wyden's been on the leadership of this. But otherwise, people don't campaign on privacy. And so legislators have not responded to this gap between the digital reveal and the lack of protection.
7: Well, you also said it's really easy for law enforcement to get a warrant. Why is that such an easy ask?
6: So the first thing is that the standard is probable cause. Now, probable cause is in the Constitution, so that's the standard, but it's pretty low. So 51% is a preponderance of evidence, and probable cause is decidedly lower than that. That means that police can go there with the information that could be wrong. It just could not be that persuasive. And that opens the door to all of your digital information if they have probable cause of a crime. Sometimes, in some states, the judge who signs off on it doesn't even have to be a lawyer. There's a case that's being argued before the Supreme Court right now, United States versus Chaudhry. It's a big case involving geofence and whether your geofence data, the data that lived with Google and what they called the sensor vault, is all of 500 million data points of all of us and our travels and that. And the guy, the judge who signed off on that, was a person who was 3 years out of college, had never been to law school, had just finished his judicial training. And here he is signing the warrant that opens a door that eventually ends up before the Supreme Court. And no disrespect to him, but this is the entry point. It allows police to get access as opposed to really protecting all of our protections, in part because the standard is pretty low.
7: Well, if a law enforcement agency request for any particular kind of data is denied, how easy is it for them to access in another way? For instance, can they just buy it?
6: They can buy it. The FBI director just a few months ago stood before Congress and said that the FBI is buying tracking data, location data, just like any other company could. And that's a huge workaround loophole from the Fourth Amendment. It might be the case that the FBI might need a warrant to get that information otherwise, but the way our law currently works is that anyone can buy the data broker data, the data that's sort of been laundered through a bunch of different private companies. And the government, if they had the money and they wanted to pay for it, they too can buy the same location data without a warrant.
7: Well, we heard from Michael, who emails, I am less worried about Big Brother being able to survey my activity online or from my devices than I am about someone hacking those devices to alter those records to frame me. Now that DNA can be synthesized in a laboratory, it is not beyond the realm of possibility that DNA matching mine or that of a supposed victim could be placed on a weapon, crime scene, or my car or home in order to match a scenario convenient to someone in power. So in some cases, it's our bodies, our DNA, that's been used in courtrooms to prove or disprove guilt. But thanks to advances in data storage and collection, this kind of biometric information can be cataloged and stored at scale. So how are police getting our data in 2026? And what does it mean for citizens when police don't just know, you know, what kind of food you like to order on a Friday night or where you traveled, but actually have access to the building blocks of our bodies on digital file?
6: So the rules around DNA, again, are you right now, you and I are shedding our DNA from where we're sitting. And if police wanted to come by and sweep up that DNA, there would be no claim to the DNA we left behind. And if you think about what you do every day, you're shedding DNA every single day at every moment you want, every, you know, straw you throw out, every, you know, bottle you drink out of has DNA. So police can collect that. Now, they usually are doing that if they suspect you are involved in a crime. But because we have these big DNA databases, you can now match the DNA found there to these DNA databases and be able to identify who the people are and whether, hopefully, if they're doing it for the good reasons, connecting it to some crime they're trying to solve. Also, you know, your face, right? You have facial recognition technologies is a big biometric concern because we've been seeing false arrests based on facial recognition matches, right? We have these data sets of all of our faces and we have lots of cameras out there and the ability to take a probe photo from a crime scene and match it to a big data set of photos is very tempting for law enforcement because it's happening all the time. At the same time, we've seen errors. We've seen mistakes where people have gone to jail because there's been a false match.
7: We're talking to law professor Andrew Guthrie Ferguson. He's the author of Your Data Will Be Used Against You, Policing in the Age of Self-Surveillance. Well, Peggy emails, here's an unintended benefit of a surveillance camera on one's gate. Sometimes I'm on autopilot and can't remember if I close the gate or not. If I don't close it, the cows will be in the road. So I look at the camera with my phone and see that the gate is, in fact, closed. Much better than having to go back and check. You know, it's interesting when we talk about the convenience of surveillance. I'm thinking about the number of times I've, you know, left home and couldn't remember if I closed the garage door. And so I call my neighbor who has a Ring camera and say, hey, will you check your camera and see if the garage is open? So it seems like there's a deeper conversation necessary where we, as a society, grapple with this question of how comfortable we are with self-surveillance. But who starts that conversation? Because if it's not going to come from the tech industry, and I don't think it will, it doesn't seem like legislators are on top of this. Where do we start that discussion?
6: Obviously, it falls to law professors to write books to begin the conversation. But I would love to live in a world where we could have the digital self-surveillance convenience to make sure the cows don't cross the road or make sure that the garage door is open, but also have protections in place where that data couldn't be used by law enforcement or the government in a weaponized fashion, either a higher standard of probable cause or carve out so it couldn't be used for intimate data or personal data about your body or your life choices. But we haven't had that discussion. And what the book is trying to show is that we have built out this world of sort of our own lives from the inside out to show what's going on, and camera systems from the outside just to capture what we're doing when we're in public. And we haven't a scaffold on that, a structural protection to sort of make these hard choices about, well, maybe there are places where we don't want this digital reveal. Maybe there are things we do in our homes, like in our smart beds or our digital diaries or like our, you know, period tracking apps that track your menstrual cycle. Maybe there are places that are off limits to law enforcement that they shouldn't be able to get access to that no matter what. And that's a hard position, right? Because there may be some cases that will not be solved because of that. But there are also some real privacy gains to be had in a world where you could benefit from the consumer surveillance and not be worried that a government, perhaps this government, might not like your associations, not like your political speech, not like your choices in life, and want to weaponize that in a way that's really, really dangerous.
7: We heard this from a member of the 1A Text Club. I don't think judges and legislators are going to care about this kind of surveillance until it happens to them. And unfortunately, many elite people have ways of keeping their data offline. The common person does not. I doubt I could go to people's search and find my politician's private phone number. It's one set of rules for the common man and another set of rules for the people who make the rules. Hey, Andrew, as you lay out in the book, we all have these devices that we allow to surveil our movements, our health. But are there certain populations that are more vulnerable to this type of surveillance?
6: Well, I think we've always seen that policing targets its resources on the poor. In many cities, it's communities of color. The surveillance cameras, like you can ask where they're being put up, they're generally being put up in poor communities of color in major cities. It has generally focused on sort of policing poverty crimes, mental illness, those kinds of things. And the rise of these new surveillance technologies doesn't change that. In some ways, it just amplifies it and creates the same pressures. Although to the callers or the responders, a question, like, there is an actual leveling here, right? Because senators, even though they do have some protections, like, their Google searches are just as exposed as your my Google searches, and they may be very, very embarrassing. Their Amazon purchases or their, places they go around Google also exposed in the same way. And so if I were a sitting senator or a legislator, I'd be actually very concerned about this for my own personal concerns. Like, you too are as digitally exposed as anyone else, and we should be having that conversation if only because maybe if they want to protect themselves, they'll protect the rest of us.
7: Well, the final section of your book does tackle solutions for three main stakeholders that aren't law enforcement: judges, legislators, and individuals. So let's start with judges. What are the most important questions they need to try to answer to stop the U.S. from turning into a true surveillance state?
6: Well, they need to update the Fourth Amendment, and they need to be courageous about taking some of these sort of principles of our founding, of the Fourth Amendment, and applying them to the digital age. We should not be in a world, again, think about, what does a reasonable expectation of privacy mean in a digital age where everything is connected to some sort of digital third party? Mm-hmm. Almost nothing. It's very hard, right? We need to update that to recognize that this exposure from our technologies needs a stronger Fourth Amendment. We need to have courts, you know, require warrants more often. I mean, literally just this last April, the Solicitor General of the United States stood up before the United States Supreme Court and said, police do not need a warrant to get all that geolocation data. I think they should. I think courts should, and hopefully the Supreme Court will do that in the Chatry case. But the reality is that we need courts to do it. We need courts to recognize that the harm of this kind of digital rummaging, the ability of the police to like just go through all of your data to find something bad about you, is exactly the harm that created the Fourth Amendment in the first place. Mm-hmm. That was the concern, was the idea that this kind of power in the hands of the government could be misused for political reasons, associational reasons, and would be. And so the idea here is that, and I put forth the ideas in the book, that courts have avenues to update the Fourth Amendment to meet this digital moment.
7: What would you like to see from legislators?
6: So I want legislators to build upon the things we've already done. We have, like right now, the FBI could put a bug, a microphone, in your kitchen and listen. That's pretty invasive. And they've been able to do that since the late 1960s. It's called a wiretap. Mm-hmm. And we have lived with wiretaps for a long time. Why? Because in order to get a wiretap, you have to explain to a judge that there's no other way to get this information. It's only for serious cases. You have to minimize the other voices you might hear in your home and everything else. You have to report back to the judge what you got. It is a higher standard of probable cause. And we live with that because we think that it is an okay balance for the cases that the police want to prosecute. And that was statutory. And so in the book, I propose sort of a wiretap act-like law for all these other devices. You want to go get your Echo device in your home or your Ring doorbell camera, you should have to jump through a higher standard of proof that, again, allows law enforcement access when they need it, but limits its ability. And again, is something that it seems like we have been able to accept as a good balance in life. And so there's a proposal in the book for this kind of rebalancing through legislative means, a statute just like the Wiretap Act, but for all these other digital technologies.
7: In the meantime, as individuals, what should we do? And I ask that as someone who's currently wearing a smartwatch.
6: Well, I think we need to be intentional. I think that this book is not meant to like shame you into wiring. There are real reasons for health and everything else about smartwatches. There are some companies like Apple is a good company that's very privacy protective in its way. And so the person who wrote in about how they picked their watch based on the sort of reveal of who was sharing information. Again, those are intentional decisions. You might recognize in your life that you might not need every smart device sold as a convenience. Some of those things might have a downside effect. And you just need to recognize when you do purchase this that you are surveilling yourself first. You're surveilling your family second. And like 99.9% of all the information that's being collected is about you and your life, not about the scary other that you bought this technology for to protect against.
7: You end the book by talking about the tyrant test. And just briefly walk us through it and how we prepare for it.
6: So the tyrant test is both a metaphor but also a practical plan of action. It basically says, imagine the tyrant reading your most embarrassing Google search, right? Imagine the tyrant test assumes that your data will be misused. It will be misused in ways that are deeply uncomfortable and says, okay, so knowing that, what kind of structural protections would you build to protect against it? Maybe legislative, judicial, community-based. And that is also the American story, which is basically an anti-tyrant government of separating power in that way.
7: Well, that's Andrew Guthrie Ferguson. He's a professor at the George Washington School of Law in D.C., and he's the author of the recent book, Your Data Will Be Used Against You, Policing in the Age of Self-Surveillance. Andrew, fascinating read. Thanks for speaking with us.
6: Thank you.
7: Today's producer was Chris Castano. This program comes to you from WAMU, part of American University in Washington, distributed by NPR. I'm Jen White. Thanks for listening, and we'll talk again tomorrow. This is 1A.

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2: 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But progress halted under Chief Justice John Roberts. We'll highlight key cases from the past and those yet to be decided on the next Native America Calling.
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4: From WHYY in Philadelphia, I'm Terry Gross with Fresh Air. Today, author Maggie O'Farrell. Her 2020 novel, Hamnet, was adapted into a movie last year. She co-wrote the screenplay. It's about the grief Shakespeare and his wife, Anya, struggle with after their son, Hamnet, dies of the plague, and how that grief leads Shakespeare to write the play Hamlet. O'Farrell's new novel, Land, is about the lives of an Irish family living in the aftermath of the Great Famine. Even though she writes historical novels, she tries not to lean too much into history.
5: I find that there's nothing that makes me put a book down faster than if somebody is trying to show me that they've done all their homework.
4: Land is based in part on her family history. Later, Maureen Corrigan reviews Mary Beard's new book, Talking Classics. First News.
6: Live from NPR News in Washington, I'm Libby Casey. Senate Republicans will gather today on Capitol Hill for their weekly meeting. The lawmakers are expected to discuss their bill to fund immigration enforcement. As NPR's Barbara Sprunt reports, the package has been stalled.
7: Senators were initially caught by surprise by the White House's proposal to establish a nearly $2 billion anti-weaponization fund, something that drew bipartisan backlash. Lawmakers feared it could pay funds to people convicted of assaulting police officers during the attack on the Capitol building on January 6th. Senate Republicans have been pushing the administration to abandon the program after the Justice Department said it will abide by a court order temporarily blocking the fund. Republicans may be back on track to passing a reconciliation package that would fund Immigrations and Customs Enforcement and Border Patrol through 2029. Barbara Sprunt, NPR News, the Capitol.
6: In southern Lebanon, two children and their father are among the at least 10 people dead from Israeli strikes. President Trump intervened yesterday to stop Israel from attacking Beirut as Iran called off peace talks with the U.S. until the Israeli invasion of Lebanon ended. NPR's Jawad Rizkullah has more from Beirut.
8: The new deadly Israeli attacks on southern Lebanon threaten to derail Trump's efforts at the ceasefire deal with Iran. Iran has conditioned any ceasefire deal with the U.S. must include a truce in Lebanon. President Trump said he spoke to representatives of the Iran-backed Hezbollah who agreed to stop shooting at Israeli soldiers, and he said Israel had agreed to do the same. The Lebanese embassy in Washington further clarified Hezbollah had agreed to a U.S. proposal for the mutual cessation of attacks. And the embassy said under this agreement, Israel wouldn't strike the capital, Beirut.

0: This is Fresh Air. I'm Terry Gross. Our guest is author Maggie O'Farrell. She's best known for her 2020 novel, Hamnet. It was adapted into a movie last year, and Jessie Buckley won an Oscar for her performance as Anya Shakespeare, William Shakespeare's wife. O'Farrell co-wrote the film's screenplay with its director, Chloe Zhao. Maggie O'Farrell spoke to Fresh Air's executive producer, Sam Brugger, about her new novel, Land. Here's Sam.
1: Hamnet is a fictionalized version of the story of William Shakespeare and his wife, Anya Hathaway. It's about how they meet and fall in love, marry, and have children. Their young son, Hamnet, dies from the plague. The grief shakes the family and leads Shakespeare to write his play, Hamlet. O'Farrell's novel, Hamnet, won Britain's Woman's Prize for Fiction. Maggie O'Farrell has a new novel called Land. It takes place in Ireland in the 1860s, beginning with Tomás and Liam, an Irish father and 10-year-old son, out in foul weather, mapping a peninsula as part of the British Ordnance Survey of Ireland. Tomás, somewhere between employed and indentured to British soldiers, is tasked with modernizing the maps of Ireland. Something magical happens on the peninsula that forever changes the trajectory of their family and compels Tomás to move his family from the tight quarters of their city's one-room apartment to an abandoned cottage on the peninsula and begin an agrarian life. There are many abandoned cottages and houses and villages throughout Ireland, as the novel takes place only a decade or so after the country's great famine. The countryside has been emptied out, with millions lost to the famine and to emigration. Tomás is in part mapping the erasure of those lives from the land. O'Farrell has written 8 other novels, children's books, and a memoir called I Am, I Am, I Am, 17 Brushes with Death, about, well, her brushes with death, nearly being murdered, nearly drowning, and her childhood encephalitis that left her with various balance and spatial recognition challenges. Maggie O'Farrell, welcome back to Fresh Air.
2: Thank you so much for having me. It's lovely to be here.
1: So can you tell us what the spark was for your new book, Land?
2: Oh, well, I'd say it crept up on me very slowly. I've always really been interested in the life of my great-great-grandfather, on whom Tomás, the character, is based. He worked for the Ordnance Survey in Ireland in the mid-19th century, just after the Great Famine had taken place. And I thought about him for years, and I thought about his son for years. His son was my great-grandfather, and he took a very different path in life initially from his father's. He became a Jesuit, which, as anyone knows anything about Catholicism, is not a job you just happen to fall into. It's something that you really, really commit yourself to, and it takes years to train. He was a Jesuit for a while, and then he left, quite astonishingly, hence my existence and the existence of all my cousins and siblings. And he came full circle and became a mapper like his father. So the two of them was always really interested in me, but I could never really see a way forward to making into a novel until I was on a train a few years ago on the way from Belfast to Dublin, and just suddenly, and I wish this happened more often, Sam, but the very first line of the book just slid into my head, which is, his father was ever a man of few words. And it was a really extraordinary. I've never had this experience before. As soon as I had that first line, I could suddenly see the path of the whole novel. I could see how I could do it.
1: So, I mean, not to give too much away, but this book does really map the history of your family there.
2: Well, it's based on the lives of what I could find out of the lives of my great-great-grandfather and my great-grandfather, which wasn't a huge amount, to be honest. But I've woven a novel around the scant details that we have about them.
1: Let's talk a little bit about maps. I think it's pretty easy to just sort of look at a map and believe that it's a, you know, just a natural representation of the land. Like, oh, there's the name of this river. Here's where the country's boundaries are. But, you know, maps, as your book shows, can convey actually a lot of history. Colonialism, violence, they can have ideologies behind them. What made you interested in that?
2: I've always really been fascinated in maps and the idea of mapping and the impulse to map. I think it is a real human instinct to do it. It actually, as humans, it predates our ability to write. You know, the first known map in the world is an Iron Age map on the walls of a cave in what's now the Italian Alps, in a place called Bedolina. And somebody at some point was filled with the urge to draw, to scratch into the rock this exquisite rendering of their home, their fields and huts and their sort of town, I suppose you would call it. And it's just such an interesting representation of the urge to say, this is who I am, this is where I am. But of course, you fast forward, say, 1,000 years or so, and you get to the Roman Empire. And from that point on, it's impossible to disentangle the urge to map from the urge to possess, the from colonialism.
1: And the maps that your character, Tomas, and Liam are working on are particularly fraught with those issues. Could you set the context of the Ordnance Survey, of which these maps are a part?
2: Yes. So the Ordnance Survey was an organisation, a British organisation, and at this point, of course, the 19th century, Ireland was a colony of Britain. And the British decided that they needed to map Ireland in the 1820s, and it was for taxation purposes. It was for what's called a cess tax. There's still, even now in Ireland, an expression which means to sort of say, get lost, or curses on you, and it's bad cess to you, and that's where it comes from. So initially it was taxation purposes, and they had an edict that no Irish were to be employed, which didn't go very well. They initially thought that they could map the whole of Ireland in 7 years. It actually took them almost 20, and they did have to employ Irish, because obviously, you know, they would come across linguistic problems. So there was a mountain on one side, people called it one thing, on the other side they called it another. Not to mention the fact that obviously when a British army division arrived in a township, the Irish were naturally quite alarmed and suspicious. And I have heard accounts that when the British would spend a long time setting up their trig point, which of course was essential for the accurate mathematic calculations of distances, and during the night the Irish would just move it a few feet just to mess with them. So they did end up having to employ Irish, one of which was my great-great-grandfather. When I realised that he'd started in the late 1840s, it really stopped me in my track, because of course anyone who knows anything about Irish history realises that those were the final years of the Great Famine. So obviously, the human and physical geography of the land was completely changed in just that short decade.
1: Right, because there's a village on the peninsula. Well, there's the remnants of a village. In the book, you say this, you know, there used to be 40 houses here, now there are four. I'd like you actually to read a passage that describes that. This is Tomas thinking about the work that he has to do in light of this terrible famine.
2: It is a necessary but an enviable part of his current task to distill into inked symbols and ordered lines what has taken place here since the first maps were drawn. These new revisions must contain a cartographic record of the Great Hunger, the disaster that struck this land more than a decade ago now. Tomas must amend the hundreds of households in a barony to the handful that now remain. He must erase row after row of tenant cottages on landowner estates which have been emptied and dismantled. The redcoats turn their eyes from this task. They prefer never to acknowledge the crisis that befell the country, the losses and deprivations it has suffered. They do not wish to make such marks upon their maps, which might lead to certain admittances. Tomas has determined, however, that his maps will bear an account of what happened, what was lost, if it kills him.
1: Thank you for reading that. What are the certain admittances that are mentioned there?
2: Well, the Great Famine had very complicated and numerous causes. Obviously, there was a natural element to it. The bacteria that destroyed the potato crop was all over Europe at this time. In fact, the country that suffered the second largest losses was Belgium. They lost 50,000 people. Obviously, Ireland lost 1 million. Some people think that's a conservative estimate. So there's a huge disparity in that. And of course, the reason would be that there are many, many complicated political, socioeconomic, colonialist reasons for why the famine was so particularly devastating in Ireland. And I'm just going to tell you one thing. The man who was appointed famine relief officer was a man called Charles Trevelyan, and he worked for the British government. He wrote in a letter that a famine was an act of God, a punishment for an idle, ungrateful people. After he wrote this, a year after he wrote this, he was given a knighthood for his services. So this is a man whose job it was to give famine relief, but his attitude to it was that it was an act of God, a punishment for people who were lazy.
1: Tomas and his wife, Serafina, they meet as children trapped in this workhouse. What did you learn about these workhouses in your research? Were these children basically enslaved?
2: They were very brutal places. In order to go into one, you had to give up your land in order to get the relief of the workhouse, so to speak. Not only that, you had to basically give up your family, because when you went in, you were separated husband from separated from wife, children were separated from parents. And I think what happened was often you were separated, and it seemed to me that there was a whole swathe of children particularly had no idea if they happened to survive, which was not a given. Just the idea of where they were from and where they belonged and who their people were had completely gone. There was a story that I read about a young girl who was from Killari, and when she went into the workhouse, they made a mistake and they put down that she was from Killarney. And her father had emigrated to America, and the rest of the family had died, and he knew that there was one child who'd survived, and he came back to find her, and he said, "I've come for my daughter from Killari." And they said, "We don't have anyone from Killari." And the father went back to America without her, and she was left behind. Of course, they had no way of finding him. And that just, that one tiny story just absolutely skewered me through the heart. It's such a tragic representation of just a tiny administrative slip-up, but the disaster that it causes in both these people's lives. So I had to put a version of that into the novel.
1: So on the peninsula, Tomas and Assam come across a copse. That's a word that I only know from Winnie the Pooh. It's not a word I come across. That's a small bunch of trees that hadn't been mapped before. And in it, there's a magical stream that Tomas drinks from. He goes missing, but when he returns, he's transformed. Like, he used to be this terse man, sort of no-nonsense man, but he returns blathering. He's wearing a crown of leaves. Fern fronds are in his pockets. He's raving about making a real map that shows how the land is and that contains all its history. And this change in his father is profoundly unsettling to Liam. And it really creates the schism between them that the novel explores. I guess it's interesting. There's a stability that obviously children rely on from their father, but that disappears, and that really shakes this boy's confidence in his father.
2: Mm. I've always been really fascinated by the holy wells or the sacred wells in Ireland. I mean, they are everywhere. You can find them wherever you go. Most towns or villages, there'll be at least one, I would say. And some of them have been, you know, they're ancient sort of pre-Christian pagan places of worship that goes right back to the times of the Druids in Ireland. But some of them have been, quite a lot of them have been co-opted into Catholicism and Christianity, and they've been blessed by a priest and given St. Bridget the name St. Bridget's Well or St. Patrick's Well or whatever. But they all have this kind of folkloric resonance to them, and some of them are really extraordinarily charged places. But there's also a science to them, really interestingly. There's one, a very famous one in County Cork, which is said to cure madness. And recently somebody did an analysis of it, and apparently it has a very high level of lithium, which just goes to show...
1: Which is a treatment for psychiatric...
2: Yeah, cancer. Which is a treatment offer even now for some mental illness. So it just goes to show that in all myth there is at least a seed of truth.
1: Let's take a quick break here. If you're just joining us, my guest is novelist Maggie O'Farrell. Her new book is called Land. More after short break. This is Fresh Air

0: This is Fresh Air. If you're just joining us, we're speaking with novelist Maggie O'Farrell. Her books include Hamnet and her memoir, I Am, I Am, I Am, 17 Brushes with Death, and her newest book is called Land. Your father used to read to you Irish folk tales as a kid.
1: And only Irish folk tales. He would only ever read Irish folk tales to us.
0: And I sort of see magical elements in your books. There's hag stones, these like special stones, magical stones. There are these magic wells. You have people who are closely tied to nature and tend to have sort of extrasensory perceptions. What did you take from those folk tales in writing your books?
1: Well, my father would only ever read, as I said, only ever read Irish mythology to us. And at the time, it used to annoy us a bit because we used to beg him to try and read the Moomins or Pippi Longstocking to us, but he would only ever read Irish myth. But actually now I see that it forms, that world and those people and the narrative rules inside these myths form part of my storytelling DNA in a way. And it was really important to me to try and transpose as much of that atmosphere of those tales to this novel. So in Irish mythology, the land itself is, it's like a character. It has opinions. It can change the direction of its human compatriots. It can, trees can speak. It has opinions. it's actually a person that interacts in a say, or it's a kind of, it's an entity that interacts with the plot. And I really wanted that to come across in the novel. And there are certain elements of the novel that are, that lean heavily on Irish myth. There's a fish in the novel, which is quite important. I did at one point come, I write in a studio at the bottom of the garden, and I did come up and I said to my children, I think my novel's going to have a talking fish in it, which they were quite, I mean, they're teenagers now. They were a little bit sceptical about that. But the fish are very important in Irish mythology. And there's a wolfhound in the novel called Bran, and he's called after Finn McCool's dog.
0: You know, both Hamnet and Land are historical novels, but they're not the kind of historical novels that sort of are showy about the research that went into them. Like, there's some kind of historical novels that seem to want to be like patted on the head and said like, good job. So how do you balance like the need to contextualize your novel within its time frame, but also sort of do all the other things that you're hoping to do within it?
1: It's a tricky balancing act, I think. I think in order to create a scene in a cottage in 19th century Ireland and on the West Coast, you have to know as much as you possibly can about it. You've got to know what people are wearing. You've got to know what the floor's made of, what the windows look like, what might be on the table. Are they wearing any hats? You know, everything. Are there dogs? Are there, what kind of animals are outside? What's the weather like? You need to know all that in order to have the confidence to create that scene and make these people feel real and to set them talking. But I think, anyway, in the final draft on the page, you need to make sure that maybe only 2% of that research is showing. I find there's nothing that makes me put a book down faster than if somebody is trying to show me that they've done all their homework. It just kills it dead, for me anyway. It just pulls you out of it and you can't suspend your disbelief. So I'm always quite careful about that, and I tend to put a little bit of detail in, and then as I'm revising a novel, I will take it out and take more out and take more out.
0: You were born in Ireland, but I don't think you spent much time living there. Is that right?
1: No, as you can probably tell by the way I speak. No, I left when I was really young. I was born in Derry, and then we moved to Wales when I was still quite young, and then Scotland.
0: You said that you're wary of claiming Irish heritage. So where does the idea of Ireland fit into your identity?
1: I can't listen to myself in my very British voice saying the sentence, I'm Irish. Just because it just sounds grating to my ear, and probably I'm sure to other people's too. So I think it's a strange thing. You know, I think anyone who doesn't grow up in the country they were born in, or has maybe an accent at odds with their name, as I do, there's always a sense of a kind of ghost self that walks along beside you. And you always have this awareness, I think, of what could I have been? Who would I have been if we had stayed? And I know that I would have sounded completely different and I might have been a different person. But I suppose I feel quite Irish in Britain, and I feel when I'm in Ireland, I feel quite British just the way I talk. Although my passport is Irish and always has been, and I'm very proud of that.
0: Did you have any hesitancy about writing this very Irish novel because of any of those feelings?
1: I did, yes. I do. I suppose so. Yeah. I don't ever. I hope nobody feels like I'm trespassing on anyone else's beliefs or. But it just felt, it was a story that just wouldn't go away. And I don't know who else would have written about my great-great-grandfather.
0: Right, yeah, I mean, it is based in your family history, so
1: yeah,
0: it does seem legitimate.
1: Yeah, I remember I was worried about it. I was talking to my husband and he said, to be honest, he said, you've got more right to write this than you have about 16th century England or Renaissance Florence. And I thought, oh yeah, that's true, actually. I hadn't thought of it that way.
0: So, you know, America is often called a country of immigrants. It's a lot more complicated than that, but and I don't want to get into that. But I was wondering what you think it means for Ireland to have such a history of emigration, of so many people leaving. Like, how do you think that plays out in Irish identity?
1: I've heard it said that Ireland's biggest export is not, in fact, Guinness, it's people. And I'm sure that's true. I think it's... Yeah, I mean, it's inevitable, you know, and I always think emigration is usually at the heart of it a sad story, isn't it? And when I think about those people who left their homelands, not just Irish people, everywhere, in the 19th century or whatever, it was such an extraordinary thing to do. And I know some of them, it wasn't by choice, particularly in Ireland, but... You know, it's such an extraordinary thing to leave your homeland, knowing that the people you're saying goodbye to, you will, in all likelihood, never see them again. And in a lot of cases, you wouldn't be able to communicate with them again. If you happen to be literate, or if your family happened, or friends and family were literate, you could potentially write to them, but that wasn't always the case. So, it beggars belief, really, that you would say goodbye to your friends and family, and that was that. You wouldn't see them again.
0: Well, we need to take another short break here. If you're just joining us, my guest is novelist Maggie O'Farrell. Her new book is Land. She's also written many other books, including Hamnet, and she co-wrote the screenplay for the film from 2025, and her memoir, I Am, I Am, I Am, 17 Brushes with Death. We'll be right back after a short break. I'm Sam Brigger, and this is Fresh Air.

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1: It's June 2nd, and this is your Michigan Minute. It was almost perfect. The year was 2010, and Armando Galarraga, with the Detroit Tigers in Comerica Park, just missed out on becoming the 21st pitcher in MLB history with a perfect game. After 26 batters from the team out of Cleveland, well, the batter Jason Donald raced for the first base after hitting a ground ball. But the umpire, Jim Joyce, rather controversially said that Donald touched the bag safely, which meant Galarraga's pitching was instead a one-hit shutout, 3-0 victory. With 88 pitches at 28 batters plus 67 strikes and 21 balls, it's sometimes called the 28-out perfect game, an imperfect game. And that is your Michigan Minute.
2: This is Fresh Air. I'm Sam Brigger. My guest is novelist Maggie O'Farrell, whose new book is Land. She also has written many other novels, including Hamnet from 2020, which was turned into a film. She co-wrote the screenplay in 2025. She also has a memoir called I Am, I Am, I Am, 17 Brushes with Death. So Maggie, your book Hamnet tells the story of Agnes and William Shakespeare, the family they create, the death of their son Hamnet at the age of 11, we think, and the grief that they suffer, and then the play that Shakespeare writes, Hamlet, that comes out of that grief. As a young person, you were obsessed with the play, is that right?
3: Yes, I studied at school when I was 16 for my Scottish Highers, and I absolutely loved it. I fell for it in a big way, and it really got under my skin. I particularly loved the character of Hamlet, who felt like sort of a brother to me, in a sense. I think he appeals to a certain type of teenager.
2: Well, it's kind of emo, isn't it, the play?
3: Yeah, just that teenagers who wear a lot of eye makeup who hang about in graveyards, and that was definitely me at the time.
2: So how did your understanding of the play change, and Shakespeare change, when you learned that he had a son named Hamnet, that was a name at the time that was interchangeable with Hamlet, and that he wrote the play after the death of his son?
3: I was very lucky in many ways that I had a particularly brilliant English literature teacher called Mr. Henderson, and he told us as we were studying for the play when we were 16 that Shakespeare had a son who'd been called Hamnet and that he died aged 11, and that Shakespeare had gone on 4 years or so later to write the play Hamlet. And I was, even though I was a really long way off from being a writer and a parent, this really struck me, and I remember putting my finger over the L in Hamlet on my school copy and taking it off again, thinking that's strange because it's the same name. And I knew that it was hugely significant that nobody would casually give a play and a prince and a ghost the name of his dead son.
2: I have to admit that I found the book very hard to read because I knew going in that Hamlet was going to die, and it gave me this feeling of foreboding that I've often felt as a parent, this sort of constant vigilance that, you know, something is going to go wrong, that I need to be watching out for it. And even like now when my kids are in their teens and 20s, that feeling never really goes away. And I was just wondering, were you trying to create that feeling in the reader?
3: I think the engine behind me writing Hamnet was a dissatisfaction with the way Hamnet himself had been treated by scholars and biographers of Shakespeare. You know, you read these incredible works of scholarship, these huge biographies about Shakespeare, and Hamnet is lucky if he gets maybe one or two mentions. And they say that he was born, and then they say that he died, and his death is all too often, for me anyway, wrapped up in statistics about Elizabethan child mortality.
2: Right, which seems to try to soften the grief that people would feel.
3: Yes, the implication is that because it was, you know, death, you were lucky, you know, I think it was you had a 1 in 5 chance of reaching your 5th birthday in the 16th century in England. There was no shortage of things that could fell you, unfortunately. But the implication is that somehow it was less upsetting because you just had to get used to it. And I never believed that. And there was one book in particular that had the sentence, "It is impossible to know whether or not Shakespeare grieved when Hamlet died." And I was so furious about that, I threw it across the room, because I don't believe that anywhere in time, anywhere in the world, it's anything less than catastrophic to lose a child. I just don't believe it.
2: I mean, which is hard to imagine, considering, like, who wrote better about grief than Shakespeare?
3: Well, yes, you just want to direct them and say, have you read any of the plays? have you listened to, you know, Constance in King John talk about her son and him dying? You know, I mean, obviously, I think we all know that's nonsense. You don't have to be a parent to know that's nonsense. So I think I just wanted to, and I always felt that Hamlet, the boy, had been relegated to a footnote in his very famous father's story. Mm. And I wanted to bring him out of the shadows and say to the people, to readers, you know, this child was important. He was loved. He was grieved. And without him, we would not have Hamlet, and we probably wouldn't have Twelfth Night.
2: You say that that Hamlet is relegated to a footnote. Shakespeare's wife, Anne, or Agnes, I guess the names were interchangeable as well, maybe had a slightly longer footnote, but not any better, correct?
3: No, her footnotes were quite unkind, I think. Again, scholars have always tended to only tell us one story about her, one narrative, which is that she was an older peasant woman who lured this boy genius into marriage. And people have written things like he hated her and he ran away to London to get away from her. He regretted their marriage. I mean, none of which there's any evidence for whatsoever. I couldn't really understand where all this hostility towards her came from and why people are so determined, in a way, to give him a retrospective divorce. And actually, I found a lot of evidence that they did love each other instead. So I wanted to, again, invite readers to forget everything they think they know about Anne Hathaway, which she's always called, I don't know why, even though her name was Shakespeare for most of her life. And just to say, actually, maybe they did love each other. Maybe theirs was a partnership.
2: So, as I said, it was very hard for me to read Hamlet, sort of thinking about myself as a parent. Did you have similar feelings writing it as a parent yourself?
3: I did find writing the scenes of Hamlet's death and the subsequent scene of his laying out for burial very hard to write, it's true, I did. And I didn't write them in the house where my children live. I actually wrote them in a really old shed in the garden, which has since blown down in a gale. And I had to do it in sort of 10 or 15 minute intervals. So I would write it and then I would have a walk around the garden to kind of decompress, and then I would go in again. And the two scenes probably took me about a fortnight to write. And they were really hard. But I wanted them to be hard, actually, partly because I felt his death had been so downplayed and overlooked and wrapped in statistics. I wanted it to give it the dignity I thought it deserved.
2: You co-wrote the screenplay for the movie adaptation of Hamlet with the director Chloe Zhao. I would imagine that you might have some ambivalence about seeing your book made into a movie. Like, on the one hand, it might be kind of magical the way Agnes is entranced by her husband's play, by seeing these characters embodied and enacted by, you know, very talented actors. But on the other hand, like, your work is so much about the interiority of your characters, and just by the virtue of the medium, the time constraints, whatever, like, you have to lose so much of that.
3: Yeah, but the book is my baby and always will be. And the film feels more like maybe a niece or a nephew. And it never felt at any point like handing it over. A lot of people said, how was it to hand it over? And it never felt like that. It felt like more just opening it up and inviting others to step inside. Novelists are such, we're all very much a lone wolf. And I love that, don't get me wrong. But it was such an interesting experience to collaborate with so many, but not just with Chloe on the script, but, you know, when you step on the film set, you realise that actually you're collaborating with hundreds of people, and everybody on that set is absolutely at the top of their game in whatever their speciality is, you know, whether it's lighting or rigging or costumes or set design or acting or, you know, I think you can't go into the process of adaptation expecting it to be the same as your book, because you will be disappointed. It could never be the same. It's a completely different medium, and the language of cinema is so much younger than the written language. So in a way, it's different, but it needed to be different, and that's a good thing. It sits alongside the novel rather than as a replica of it.
2: Your book, Land, has been optioned by the same company that made Hamnet. Would you, I don't know if they would ask you, but would you be willing to write the screenplay for that book adaptation as well?
3: I think I'd find it hard if I didn't. I don't think I would want to give it to someone else. It's a Stowell story, so close to my heart and so personal in a way, because it's about my family, mm-hmm. or it's based on the lives of my family. So I think I would find it hard to hand it over.
2: Well, let's take a short break here. If you're just joining us, our guest is Maggie O'Farrell. Her new novel is Land. More after break. This is Fresh Air.

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1: This is Fresh Air. My guest is novelist Maggie O'Farrell. Her new novel is called Land. Her 2020 novel, Hamnet, was recently made into a film of the same name. Maggie, you were on the show in 2017 talking about your memoir, but I just had a couple chapters I wanted to talk to you about, if that's okay. One in which you talk about your childhood encephalitis that almost killed you and left you with lifelong spatial challenges. One of the challenges that you dealt with was you were left with a stammer. You went to a speech therapist in your 30s, I think. That seems to have helped a lot. And what did you learn from the therapy?
2: Oh, so much. I started stammering as quite a young child. And when I was little, it manifested as the kind of classic repeated syllable. And for a while, I think as a child, I remember thinking, maybe no one else can hear this, because my family didn't react. But then, of course, it wasn't long until someone at school made fun of me, and I thought, oh, OK, no, they can hear it. And by the time I was a teenager, somehow it had kind of morphed into this complete blockage. So if someone asked me a question, I didn't want that repeated syllable to happen, so I just kind of locked my throat. I would go completely silent and not be able to speak at all. And, you know, I think all stammerers have a collection of sounds that are problematic for them and them alone.
1: That trigger the stammer.
2: Yeah, there's usually a kind of problem letter or a pronunciation or a diphthong or a collection of letters that's problematic. One of mine was M, which is very tricky with your names, Maggie.
1: Great,
2: No, thanks for that. So actually what you learn to do at a very young age is you learn about the flexibility of language. So if somebody around that time had asked me, what's your name, because I couldn't launch off on an sound, I would launch off on a different sound and I would just try to rush into it. So I would say, you can call me Maggie, and hope that I was able just to vault over the problematic You know, I don't think I would be a writer unless I was also a stammerer. It gives you a huge sensitivity to language, and I think any child who does stammer or stutter is able to come up generally with maybe 7 or 8 synonyms for a word in almost instantaneously, because you're always looking for the line of least verbal resistance. And in a conversation, even now, I still am thinking several interlocutions ahead and thinking, okay, well, if I want to avoid that sound or that word, which is really hard, even now I practice and practice and practice and practice any kind of public reading I have to do. And I have a special reading copy of my book, which I cross out words that are problematic and I put notes to myself, or I remind myself when I need to breathe.
1: So you don't try to avoid those words when you're writing?
2: No, that's one of the absolute joys of writing, honestly. So being a writer is obviously, being a stammerer and a writer helps you because you can perform these. You've been performing grammatical and semantic gymnastics since you were tiny. But also just, I cannot express, Sam, the joy of typing and watching all those words just coming out with nothing to stop them. It's, even now, it gives me such a thrill. So I decided, and actually I was 40 when I thought I really need to go and get some speech therapy. And what happened was that I was on a programme of live radio in Britain, and someone asked me on air to read something in one of my books, and it was so terrible because that was unexpected. I wasn't prepared, and there was a moment of kind of absolute dead air where I couldn't get the words out, and the presenter was looking at me and the producers were looking at me, and honestly, even now,
1: that's making me
2: sweat. Yes, exactly. Yeah. It was horrible, and I came out of that interview, and actually I remember thinking, I don't have to say a name, I can just say she. And then I did it, and it was okay. I got through it. But honestly, I've never quite recovered from that. And
1: well,
2: so
1: I'm sorry to spring a reading upon you today.
2: No, it's fine, because I've got it all marked up. And I thought, okay, I really have to do something about this. So I did go to a speech therapist, and she said to me, you know, what's the worst thing? And I said, well, it's the worst thing is if I stammer. And she said, but why? If you stammer, why is that so bad? Why is it so terrible that somebody knows? And she asked me to keep a stammering diary. And one of the weeks I went, I'd gone into a chemist to pick up a prescription. And they asked me my name and I couldn't get it out. And the woman behind the counter laughed and said, oh, you've forgotten your own name. And I came out feeling so humiliated. And I told the speech therapist about this. And I said, this was a moment which I stammered really badly. And she said, you need to look that woman in the eye and you say, I have a stammer. And she said, I want you to practice it now. Say it to me. And so I said, I'm sorry, I have a stammer. And she said, no, don't apologise. Just put it out there. And she said, if the woman in the chemist can't cope with it, that's her problem. But you tell her, be upfront about it. And it was, I mean, it's such a simple piece of advice. But I think, you know, as a child and as a teenager, you become so used to hiding it and so used to thinking, I need to conceal this from people because people might find out I have a stammer. And, you know, it took me until I was 41 for someone to say, it's okay, just tell people.
1: In the book, you list the lingering effects from your encephalitis and the challenges it presents to you on a daily basis. Like, you know, it's hard to walk up and down stairs. It's hard to direct your hand to pick things up on a table. You say you're particularly challenged when there's a table set with lots of cups and knives and stuff
2: like
1: that. And you've improved so much. Like, people thought you would never get out of a wheelchair at one point. But when you were able to, you really seemed to hide these difficulties from other people. Yeah, I think you only told one person as a young adult. What was your reason for hiding that part of you?
2: Well, I think I moved from Wales to Scotland when I was about 13. And where I lived in Wales, everybody I was at school with knew that I had had this very serious illness and that I had been off school for a really long time, I mean years, and that I'd returned and I'd been quite different. And I think I thought of that move as a chance to start again. So it was always very conscious. I was always conscious that everybody knew that this terrible thing had happened to me. And I knew that if I moved countries and I moved schools, that I could just pass myself off as somebody who was just not very good at sport. And I thought I could do that. I could just completely start again. So obviously when you're a teenager, the last thing you want is something to mark you out. So I just said to my mum and dad, I don't want anyone to know. I want to, you know, just be, I put that behind me. And I think I thought as a teenager, I could do that, that you can put it behind you. Almost you could wishfully undo it somehow. You could wishfully edit it out of your life. But of course, you can't do that.
1: What does it mean, though, for you to have spent so much time like hiding this part of yourself, only to reveal it to thousands of people in a memoir?
2: Well, I never really talked about it before, written about it. I mean, I'd written about it in fiction. I wrote about that illness. I gave it to someone else. I gave it to a character and someone else in one of my books called The Distance Between Us, which I suppose was a kind of start into thinking about it or analysing it. But I think I realised that it isn't something, you know, as you get older, I think you realise that you can't really leave these selves behind, that they all travel along inside you, like those Matryoshka dolls. So I suppose, yeah, I think your attitude to these things changes all the time, doesn't it? The way, wherever you are on the continuum of your life, you look at things differently.
1: Do you still sort of think of yourself in the way of someone who has avoided these brushes with death?
2: I do. I feel like somebody who's incredibly fortunate that I did almost die when I was a child, but I didn't, you know, and I was told that I wouldn't be able to walk again, but I did. And that really feels as though I've won 1,000 lotteries and for both those reasons. So I still feel like that. And I feel that the life I have has been a huge bonus. And so I just feel I have to make the most of it and live it to the absolute fullest.
1: Well, Maggie O'Farrell, thank you so much for coming on today.
2: That's my pleasure. Thank you so much for having me again.
3: Maggie O'Farrell spoke with Fresh Air's executive producer, Sam Brigger. Her new novel is called Land. Coming up, Maureen Corrigan reviews Mary Beard's new book, Talking Classics. This is Fresh Air.

0: This is Fresh Air. Mary Beard taught classics for most of her life at Cambridge, but her career has also included popular TV shows and books that reach a wide audience. Our book critic Maureen Corrigan says Beard's latest book, Talking Classics, illuminates a lot about the ancient world and our own.
1: Wine comes in at the mouth and love comes in at the eye. That's a line from a Yeats poem, appropriately entitled A Drinking Song. Love did indeed come in at the eye for the distinguished classic scholar Mary Beard. In her new book, called Talking Classics, Beard, who grew up middle class in an English village, recalls being taken as a child by her mother for her first visit to London in 1960. They wandered through the British Museum and stopped to see the mummies. Beard, however, became curious about a display case featuring everyday objects, including a 4,000-year-old piece of bread. Beard's mother tried to lift her up for a closer look, but as Beard confesses in the droll way that has endeared her to millions of readers and television audiences, the attempt failed because I was a heavy and wiggly child. Along came a kindly curator who drew keys out of his pocket, unlocked the case, and held the ancient piece of bread in front of little Mary Beard's eyes. As Beard says, that experience was what the ancient Greeks would have called a moment of thauma, meaning wonder or wonderment. I don't think it's fanciful to say that Mary Beard has spent her life unlocking the deep past and encouraging thauma in the rest of us. Most of Talking Classics is drawn from four lectures Beard gave at the University of Chicago in 2023. If the word lectures makes you want to head for an exit door, you don't know Mary Beard's style. This is a public intellectual who uses terms like slime bag to describe Medea's husband and who advises everyone to dial down the pious reverence when considering the ancient world. Beard also has little love for the exclusionary side of studying the classics, or for those conservative traditionalists she dubs the column crowd, who want to erect classical architecture in contemporary cities because of the authority it appears to exude. One of the many hard questions Beard considers in this book is whether classical architecture and statuary are irredeemably tainted by the uses to which they've been put by, say, Mussolini or today's far-right racist groups. Beard reminds us that there's also radical disruptive power in the classics. Among the revolutionaries she names with more than a foothold in classics are Karl Marx, Nelson Mandela, Eldridge Cleaver, and Bobby Seale. The overarching question about the ancient world that structures Beard's slim little book and her life's work is one that she says was very nearly drummed out of me when I was a student. What on earth was it like to be there? I'd say it's also the question that powers the geyser of contemporary reimaginings of the ancient world, among them novels like The Song of Achilles and Circe, both by Madeline Miller, as well as the forthcoming Christopher Nolan film, The Odyssey. As much as she treasures connection with the deep past, Beard cautions us that the classical world is also unthinkingly alien, sometimes almost incomprehensible. It goes right down to everyday ideas about the body, the self, and to such basic questions as, who am I? Don't forget, Beard says, that most people in antiquity would have no clue what they looked like, except from their wavering reflection in a pool of water, or from a dull outline on a piece of polished bronze or silver. No wonder so many ancient jokes hinged on issues of mistaken identity. the payoff, to put it bluntly, of studying classics, and more broadly, of a humanities education, is, according to Beard, best encapsulated in a phrase she gleaned from a colleague who said, "Classics teaches you to read difficult things." Beard goes on to elaborate that, in a global environment of fact-dodging, misreporting, conspiracy theories, fake news, and outright lies, skills in reading difficult things are those that the world most needs. Like that ancient hunk of Egyptian bread that fascinated Mary Beard as a child, Talking Classics offers readers plenty to chew on.
0: Maureen Corrigan is a professor of literature at Georgetown University. She reviewed Talking Classics by Mary Beard. Tomorrow on Fresh Air, when Pope Leo was revealed to have Creole roots in New Orleans and grandparents who changed their racial identity to white after settling in Chicago, journalist Susan Solney recognized the story. Her great-uncle Edward had done the same thing a century ago. She'll tell us what she discovered about his life and the secret that broke her family in half. I hope you'll join us. To keep up with what's on the show and get highlights of our interviews, follow us on Instagram at NPR Fresh Air. Fresh Air's executive producer is Sam Brigger. Our technical director and engineer is Audrey Bentham. Our interviews and reviews are produced and edited by Phyllis Myers, Roberta Shorrock, Anne-Marie Baldonado, Lauren Krenzel, Teresa Madden, Monique Nazareth, Thea Challoner, Anna Bauman, and Nico Gonzalez-Whistler. Our digital media producer is Molly C.V. Nesper. Susan Yakundi directed today's show. Our co-host is Tanya Mosley. I'm Terry Gross.

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1: 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I'm Dan Wanshura. Native America Calling is coming up next. That's followed by Radiolab at 2.
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Welcome to Native America Calling. I'm Sean Spruce. A 25-year focus on taking on Indian law cases at the U.S. Supreme Court is paying off. That's the conclusion of the Tribal Supreme Court Project and report for the project's 25-year anniversary. Tribal legal cases have gone from 80% losses to a 70% success rate. We'll hear about that and two important cases involving sovereignty and jurisdiction in Oklahoma. That's coming up after the news.

0: This is National Native News. I'm Jill Freitas. A new state law requires language translation services for some government proceedings. The law does not take effect until July, but it already had a test during a hearing on a uranium drilling permit application. South Dakota Searchlight's Megan O'Brien explains.
1: The new law requires translation services for administrative contested cases, like a pending case involving a permit application for uranium exploration in the southern Black Hills. The State Board of Minerals and Environment is considering the drilling permit. Some project opponents requested Lakota interpretation services. Board members knew the new law won't take effect until July 1st, but decided to honor the intent of the law anyway. The first day of the hearing went without an interpreter. The board contracted with two interpreters for the following days. But some project opponents continued to object to the proceedings as conversations between lawyers and witnesses went without interpretation. On the third day, a project opponent filed a federal lawsuit against the board, the Department of Agriculture and Natural Resources, and the company seeking the permit. It cites concerns about the hearing's lack of interpretation on the first day. A spokesperson for the department told South Dakota Searchlight that the hearing is adjourned until the lawsuit is resolved. For National Native News, I'm Megan O'Brien.
0: Alaska Native leaders are remembering a longtime advocate for Inuit rights, James Jimmy Stotts, who passed away in May. As the Alaska Desk's Aliona Niden reports, Stotts spent decades promoting food sovereignty and creating a unifying voice for Indigenous people across the Arctic.
2: James Jimmy Stotts died last month after a long fight with cancer. He was 78. For more than four decades, Stotts led the Inuit Circumpolar Council, an organization that represents Inuit people from Alaska, Canada, Greenland, and Russia. In his work, he fought for protecting Inuit sovereignty and culture and for including Inuit people in the decisions concerning the Arctic. Patsy Ahmet was Stotts' friend and former colleague.
3: He cared so much for our people all across the Circumpolar North because we're related.
2: Stotts was born in Utqiagvik and lived in various villages across Alaska. Stotts worked for several tribal organizations, including the Arctic Slope Regional Corporation. Rex Rock Sr., the

0: current leader of the corporation, called Stotts a mentor.
1: He was someone that I respected and you always looked up to, right?
0: The leadership of the Inuit Circumpolar Council Alaska said that Stotts worked to bring people across the Arctic together. Former Alaska politician and Northwest Arctic leader Reggie Jewell knew Stotts for a long time. He says Stotts was among leaders who made it their goal to educate others about the Inupiaq way of life.
2: This is something Jimmy understood really well. Rise to the challenge and responsibility.
0: Jewell and Amit say they hope Stotts' legacy lives on and the young people take on that mantle. In Anchorage, I am Alona Knighton.
3: The San Carlos Apache Council has hired a forensic accounting firm to conduct an audit following recent allegations of embezzlement by the tribe's own staffers. KJZZ's Gabriel Pietrasio has more.
4: Four employees, including the tribe's secretary, have all been placed on paid administrative leave pending this review. The staffers have been accused of cashing fraudulent checks, using the tribe's funeral assistance fund by creating hundreds of fake names for spouses or siblings who are not enrolled. The team responsible for overseeing the burial expense program paid out nearly $470,000 within the last 6 months alone. The tribe says it remains committed to ensuring that all funds are accurately accounted for. For National Native News, I'm Gabriel Pietrasio.
3: And I'm Jill Freitas.

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2: This is Native America Calling. I'm Sean Spruce. Representatives from the five tribes in Oklahoma say the federal government owes them and about 10,000 other tribal citizens millions of dollars. They're pushing a class action lawsuit to recover oil and gas income and interest they say the federal government improperly withheld. We'll hear about that and another important legal case in Oklahoma this hour. But we're going to start off with a look at the legal wins and losses for tribal issues at the highest court in the land over the past 25 years. That's the time that the Tribal Supreme Court Project has been active, prioritizing Indian law cases. The collaboration just put out a report assessing the success rate since its inception. We'll hear from our guest about those trends, and listeners, as always, can join this conversation too. Call us at 1-800-996-2848. What tribal sovereignty cases are you keeping an eye on? Let us know. That number again, 1-800-996-2848. We're also at 1-800-99-NATIVE. Joining us now from Boulder, Colorado is Melody McCoy. She is a senior staff attorney for the Native American Rights Fund, or NARF. She's also a citizen of the Cherokee Nation. Melody, good morning and welcome back to Native America Calling.
3: OCO, and good morning to you all, and thank you for this opportunity to be on your great show.
2: OCO to you as well, Melody. Now, we referenced this new report from the Tribal Supreme Court Project. What are the numbers that stand out to you initially?
3: The numbers that stand out to me initially, and they're all in the report, are that when the project began in 2001, and it's turning 25 this year in 2026. Since that time, the United States Supreme Court has heard and decided 36 Indian law cases on the merits. So 36 cases in 25 years. Oddly enough, we've gone two terms, just the last two terms, without the court hearing an Indian law case. So 36 cases over 25 years. The other number, of course, is that the cases the court didn't hear. And so in 25 years, the project has monitored 550 cases. That's about, 20, 25 per term of the court. And most of those the court doesn't hear. But that's pretty reflective of the court's high selectivity. But I think the big number you're probably looking for is that one of the biggest impetuses for the project was that in 2001, after two devastating losses in the court involving tribal jurisdiction over non-Indians who were on Indian reservations, at that time it was well documented that Native nations were losing 80% of our cases in the court. This was pretty much tracked from the 1970s and 80s and 1990s when there were a lot of cases in the court. But 80%, there was no worse group to go up to the court than American Indians or Alaska Natives. Even criminal defendants had a better chance of prevailing in the United States Supreme Court. So that's what was the impetus for starting the Tribal Supreme Court Project. We had to do something. And so in the last decade, we've gone to winning 70% of the cases. So that's a pretty good flip.
2: Yeah, that really is. Those are impressive numbers to behold right now. So what was the strategy to make the initial progress there, Melody? And how has that strategy evolved? Is here a 70% win rate is really impressive now.
3: It is, given the current court, which is, difficult to many interests, and also is inclined often to rewrite areas of law that many people thought were settled. So the strategy from the start was to be coordinated and collective. So we got 575 federally recognized tribes, and most cases involve just one tribe or a few tribes, but the decisions of the court, the law, affect most tribes. So we really, really had to be coordinated and collective and as sharp as we could be with the court to try to educate the court. Because the justices, even though federal Indian law is one of the oldest areas of the court's jurisprudence, it's still not an area of law that many of the justices are real familiar with. And to be honest, they for whatever reason, they don't seem to. Have a good grasp of the realities of many things in this country about the history of tribes and the laws. So it's really a great effort to educate the court when the court does take a case. And so we've merged federal Indian law experts with these days practitioners that are experts in just general Supreme Court practice. That's kind of the way that it works now. There's a group of attorneys who just really focus on Supreme Court cases, and the court kind of likes that. They tend to be attorneys who were Solicitor Generals of the United States or clerked for the Supreme Court justices, but they have a real expertise of being able to quickly, because you don't have a lot of time at your oral argument or even in your briefs, to get the court to focus on the issues and hopefully make good decisions. So we merged the expertise of federal Indian lawyers and these Supreme Court practitioners early on in the project. And then we also developed a robust amicus curiae, friend of the court strategy, because amicus briefs are a big part of U.S. Supreme Court practice. 90%+ of civil cases in the court get amicus briefs filed, and those amicus briefs can be super helpful. The justices acknowledge that, and the advocates acknowledge that too. So we had to have a really, really focused, coordinated amicus strategy, and it's not quantity of amicus briefs, because the project has overseen cases with 1 to 20, but it's quality.
2: All right, quality. Melody, where do you go from here now? What is the long-term focus? I mean, 70% win rate, that's fantastic. But, I mean, are you shooting for a higher number than that? What's the end game?
3: Well, that's a good question. Of course, we want to maintain victories in the United States Supreme Court. Who knows whether we can maintain the percentage rate that we're at, but we've definitely improved it, and we don't want to see it dip back to losing 80%, that's for sure. The other thing that really we're focused on in the report is some initiatives for the next 25 years, and one of them is, getting into these cases at the lower level, so that by the time the case gets to the U.S. Supreme Court, our arguments are honed and our strategies are developed, and our coordination and you know, collective approach to this is well solidified. So getting involved in the cases in the lower courts before they get up to the Supreme Court is probably one of the number one goals.
2: And Melody, how do you do that? How do you keep an eye on these cases at the lower level that might need attention? Because it doesn't seem like they get that much publicity until they move up to the high court.
3: Well, far be it from me to comment on the mainstream media's reporting of Native issues, but no, you're right. So here's the thing, though. I mean, in this day and age of, you know, electronic platforms and services, we're tapping into, the as best we can, the highest level of most of these are, you know, you can use the free services, but if you pay, you get what you pay for. Some of these subscription services have a much better these days databases into federal, state, and even tribal court, lower court cases that we can start to research those and identify issues that we think are likely to rise to the level of the Supreme Court.
2: Melody McCoy, kicking off our conversation here today on Native America Calling. She is a senior staff attorney for NARF, the Native American Rights Fund, out of Boulder, Colorado. And we're going to take a short break. We're going to come back, and we have other guests on the show as well. We are going to focus on legal issues today on Native America Calling. And the number to join our conversation is 1-800-996-2848. Tell us, what are your thoughts with regard to any impactful or high-profile cases involving Native issues that you might be paying attention to right now, specifically with regard to tribal sovereignty, cases that advance tribal sovereignty or protect and defend tribal sovereignty? Let's get some listeners involved in the conversation. Just pick up your phone and call us 1-800-99-NATIVE.

New rule changes in South Dakota are driving a 44% boost in the number of licensed Native foster homes. Progress comes as a new bill in Congress moves forward to improve funding for tribal child welfare programs. We'll track

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0: Thank you for listening to Native America Calling. I'm Sean Spruce, and we're talking about recent legal cases that could be crucial to tribal sovereignty. Listeners can join the conversation by calling 1-800-996-2848. That number is also 1-800-99-NATIVE. We have Melody McCoy on the line in Boulder, Colorado. She's a senior staff attorney with NARF. And Melody, tell us more about the beginnings of the Tribal Supreme Court Project. I know it began, interestingly enough, on September 11th, 2001 in New York City.
1: Yes, thank you. Well, you got the first part right. It was definitely September 11th, 2001, and it was actually in Washington, D.C.
0: Okay.
1: There were four organizations, the Native American Rights Fund, the National Congress of American Indians, the National Indian Gaming Association, and the National Association of American Indian Court Judges Association that, called together tribe leaders. And they happened to pick that date. And, a lot of people showed up. There were hundreds of tribe leaders at a hotel in Washington, D.C., and the meeting started and was going well. And then, the towers were hit and the Pentagon was hit and, chaos ensued. But partly because travel was restricted, the NCAI and NARF leaders, most people couldn't leave. They had nowhere to go because everything was shut down. So they urged, to get back to the meeting, and they said a prayer. NCAI called on a tribe leader to do a prayer for protection, and then the meeting resumed. And one of the biggest things on the agenda was to talk about strategies about how to better advocate as tribes before the United States Supreme Court, because a lot of Indian tribal issues go to the court, and we couldn't take this losing so many. So there was a model that was proposed to the tribe leaders about a decade before. In the last decade, in the 90s, the states, all 50 states and the District of Columbia, were facing the same issue. Their advocacy before the court was, not up to par, and it wasn't doing them well. So they established a dedicated state Supreme Court center, advocacy center. And this was proposed to tribes as a model because it was working. The states had improved their advocacy. And the tribe leaders were overwhelmingly convinced. They set up a tribe leaders task force, and then a few months later, when things had kind of settled down from the terrorist attack at the National Congress of American Indians annual convention in Spokane, Washington, NCAI approved the creation of the Tribal Supreme Court Project, directed the Native American Rights Fund to implement it, and the project right. began.
0: That is some inspiring history there, Melody. One more question before we move on to our another guest, because I know we have talked about the Tribal Supreme Court Project on this show before. And one of the goals as well is at some point to advocate for the first Native American Supreme Court justice, right? How's that coming along?
1: Slowly, but it's still a goal. We have more Natives in the federal judiciary now than ever before. Most of them are at the lower court level. We still don't have a Native on any U.S. federal appeals court. So that would be huge. We still need more Natives to be law clerks at all levels of judiciary. So it's a big goal of NARF, NCAI, and the Native American Court National American Indian Court Judges Association, and the University of New Mexico's Pre-Law Summer Institute and American Indian Law Center. We've got more Natives now as candidates, in various roles in the federal judiciary or in clerkships, but it's a long-term goal, but it's a goal, and everybody's committed to it.
0: All right. Melody McCoy, Senior Staff Attorney with NARF, joining us on Native America Calling. 1-800-996-2848 is the number to join this conversation. And let's move on now to Oklahoma, where a big, big class action lawsuit is underway. And to discuss this and joining us on Zoom from Washington, D.C. is Jeffrey Nelson. He's a partner of MCT Law and the manager of the Indian Law Practice Group. Jeffrey, hello. Welcome to Native America Calling.
2: Thank you so much.
0: And joining us from Oklahoma City, Oklahoma, are sisters Hazel James and Peggy Imotachi. They are plaintiffs in the case we're going to talk about here, and they are both Chickasaw. Hazel and Peggy, welcome to our show today. Hello.
3: Hello.
4: Hello.
0: Great to have you both. Now, Jeffrey, I want to begin with you. You're representing tribal citizens, of course, in Oklahoma who contend the federal government withheld income from oil and gas development on their allotted lands. What's the basis of this argument?
2: Well, about 4 years ago, we were contacted by a Choctaw family, and they wanted us to look into the situation. They felt they were being cheated. They had an allotment owned by their great-great-grandfather, Noel Pope, and they knew that there was oil and gas activity there. But when they compared notes among the family members, they were seeing that some of the allotment owners were getting paid, but others were not. And then they would see like siblings who owned the same level of the undivided share in the allotment were getting checks for different amounts. So there were a lot of questions. They didn't know how to get answers. They went to the BIA, and the BIA was very, very unhelpful, especially with the five tribes under a special statute that Congress enacted. There's a different situation, and the BIA doesn't have as much responsibility. So the BIA would just point to the oil companies and say that it's not their problem. So this family wanted us to really look into it, and we did. We spent the next couple of years digging into this, and before too long, we decided or we wondered whether everybody within the jurisdictions of the five tribes was having the same issues. So we started to make some waves, and we got into the news, and pretty soon other families started to contact us, and they confirmed that, yeah, this is a problem that's happening all over eastern Oklahoma with members of all the five tribes. And that's why we started to look into a class action, and that's where Peggy and Hazel's family came in and said, hey, me too. Like, we've got an allotment at Chickasaw that is having some of the same issues. Like, we don't understand, you know, how much money is coming in or who's getting what or what is supposed to be on these checks, because they come in straight from the oil companies and they don't have any sort of explanation. They don't have any equations or record keeping with them. It's just literally a check comes in the mail, $25, okay. $30, no explanation.
0: Okay. Jeffrey, we're going to hear from Peggy and Hazel in just a moment, but I want to ask you, because we have listeners all over the country in different tribal communities, and there are listeners probably right now who get income from allotted lands, from oil leases or other types of natural resource extraction, and it's a pretty smooth process. Those revenues, those income streams go directly into an IIM account, individual Indian money account, that is managed by the Bureau of Trust Funds Administration. What happened here? Why didn't that process occur?
2: Well, we think it should have been the same for the five tribes, and there shouldn't be this problem. There is a statute that directs the Secretary of the Interior to establish those IIM accounts and to use them to gather up oil and gas lease money for Native Americans. There's one tribe that's accepted from that statute, and that's the Osage Nation, because they're treated separately. There's no exception built in for any of the five tribes. So when I read that statute, I'm thinking, why does the BIA and the Department of the Interior make an exception? And they say it's just because the leasing process is different. They're taking a different stance. But we're going to fight that. We're going to ask the court to recognize that the five tribes should be treated the same way as everybody else.
0: And in your complaint that you filed, you mentioned the Cobell settlement and that you're seeking accounting from 2009 until the present. Why is Cobell so important in this timeline?
2: Well, in Cobell, there was a settlement that waived the claims for everyone who settled that and now gets the benefit of that settlement. And so if you were to go back and try to assert claims that were like the Cobell claims at this time, you wouldn't get very far. The courts and the Department of Justice would recognize very quickly that those claims have been settled and waived. So we can pick up from the next day after the Cobell settlement. Cobell settlement was in 2009, so we're looking at leases that have been approved since that date.
0: All right. Thank you, Jeffrey. Let's hear now from the sisters Hazel James and Peggy Imotachi. And Peggy, you first. When did you first suspect you weren't being compensated for oil and gas production on your land?
4: Well, thank you guys for having me. You know, I am Peggy Imotachi. I am a Chickasaw and Choctaw tribal member. And just to tell y'all a little about myself, you know, I work for Indian Health Service for 35 years and retired as a registered nurse there. And currently, I am the executor of my late husband, Dwight Imotachi's estate. And that's where things started popping in, because, you know, over the past several months, I've been working through probate, trying to understand royalty payments, leases, ownership records, estate assets connected to our family's allotted land. And what I've learned is that process can be very complicated for Native families, for any families, really. Records are spread across multiple agencies and oil companies, just like you say, or whatever kind of company it is. And it can be difficult to determine exactly what was produced, what was paid, and what still may be owed. You know, for many of us, you know, these payments are not just, I mean, numbers. It's so confusing. It really is because it affects everything, you know, financial. Mostly financial security, but, you know, we use that money to pay our bills, you know, medical care, housing, you know, things like that. And access to clear information to landowners and their heirs, you know, I mean, we don't know what belongs to us. We don't know. I mean, it's so fractionated and it's so, and when we get reports from them, I mean, who can verify it? Even these, like I say, I wouldn't go to just call somebody out, but you know, like the BIA, IIM, no one can give you a correct or a direct answer when you ask, well, you know, you said you deposited $16,000 into my account, but it hadn't been, I haven't seen a cent of it, and they can't even tell you where it is. But, you know, but this is how I really became interested in it. And, you know, one of Hazel's family members, her husband's family member, said, "Man, this sounds just like y'all. They seen us on Jeffrey on the news, and you know, talking about this Choctaw case." And she said, "Boy, that sounds just like y'all and so many other people that we know, because you know that, you know, I started trying to compare records and started asking questions, and the more documents I reviewed, and the more I realized how difficult it is for ordinary families to track royalty payments and understand the information they, you know, that we receive, you know, and I feel like my hope is that the Native landowners gain greater transparency and easier access to information. I mean, I just kind of look at it like this: whether we find an error or not, every landowner should be able to clearly understand production, payments, ownership records without having to spend months searching for answers. And,
0: sure.
4: And you know, I'm also representing my husband myself in his probate case. After I learned there's 45,000 pending probate cases across the United States, I said, oh my gosh. And then, like you said, Chickasaw Nation has something different. I guess the BIA is a guardian over us. I had to go to court probably 6 months before my husband passed, become his guardian, because we can't make those kind of decisions or whatever, you know, but there's a lot in it, you know, and I just feel like this thing is bigger than any one family, you know, there's people, I mean, there's elders, widows, veterans, heirs, you know, all tribal citizens trying to understand their land and their royalties, you know, but thanks. I feel like transparency builds trust, and trust is something that every landowner deserves.
0: Thank you, Peggy. Hazel, how about you? When you first learned that it wasn't just you and your sister in this situation, but thousands of other Native landowners in Oklahoma, how did that make you feel?
5: I was really, I don't know, I guess more like awestruck that there would be that many people involved in something like this, especially when you're kind of focused on your own self and saying, you know, this is not right, this is not right. So, yeah, very surprising.
0: And how hopeful are you that this lawsuit will be settled in your favor and you and your sister and the other plaintiffs will be able to collect these lost revenues and the interest as well on those revenues?
5: Well, you know, I am, well, I would be very happy, first of all. And then second, you know, our family has had this original allotment since I guess Oklahoma became a state. And so it's like, you know, I think I was like 27 before I really realized that we actually had an allotment. And trying to keep knowledgeable of that sometimes is really daunting because, like Peggy had said, the revenue that is taken out. And again, I would like, it's just confusing at times.
0: Yeah, it certainly sounds that way. Hazel James and Peggy Emotachi, sisters, joining us today on Native America Calling, along with attorney Jeffrey Nelson, talking about a big lawsuit there, about 10,000 tribal citizens impacted, arguing that the federal government owes them for lost oil lease income as well as interest. And we're going to take a short break. We'll come back. We'll chat a little bit more about this issue. And we're also going to talk with Jason Salzman, who is the press secretary for the Muscogee Creek Nation, about a Supreme Court ruling in Oklahoma that is in regard to an agreement between the city of Tulsa and the Muscogee Nation. So stay with us, listeners. We're going to continue this conversation on the other side of this break. And for those of you who would like to join the conversation, 1-800-996-2848. 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

0: We're glad you're with us today on Native America Calling. I'm Sean Spruce, and we're talking about important legal cases that we are paying attention to right now. What issues about tribal sovereignty are you keeping an eye on? You can let us know by joining the conversation at 1-800-996-2848. That's also 1-800-99-NATIVE. We're talking about a class action lawsuit in Oklahoma, and we have attorney Jeffrey Nelson on the line along with plaintiff's sisters, Hazel James and Peggy Imodachi. And Jeffrey, this decision here that is going forward, could it set a precedent for future cases and arguments about oil and gas leases one way or the other?
1: Not only oil and gas leases, but the federal trust duty in general. I think that everyone would agree that, that trust duty, we've seen an erosion of it in the past 20, 30 years. And this case, I think, tees up that issue pretty well. You have some 3,000 people who own shares of allotments and for whatever reason don't sign the oil and gas lease. They get nothing. They get no bonus payment, no royalty payment, nothing. And that's different than everywhere else in the country. If you're in Pawnee or if you're in anywhere else in Western Oklahoma or anywhere else in the country and you sign an oil and gas lease, or rather you don't sign the oil and gas lease, but your co-owners do, the BIA still ensures that you get a share of that royalty payment or that profit. Not so with the five tribes. If you don't sign the lease for whatever reason, you might not have ever even seen the lease, and you will not get paid. So how is it that the federal government is honoring the trust duty to those non-leasing owners when they let the lease get approved and the oil and gas company come in and take all the mineral resource from that allotment right out from under you, and you get nothing? That is a definite breach of the federal duty, of the federal trust duty, in my mind.
0: What are the next steps, Jeffrey?
1: Well, we filed the complaint. The Department of Justice is on the other side, and they will no doubt file a motion to dismiss. That'll probably be, it's due in about 30 days, but they usually ask for an extension, so that'll probably be about 60 days. And then you go before the court. And you have some briefing, you have a hearing, and you see if you have pled sufficiently to maintain your lawsuit. If not, then you can appeal. But if you do, then you go and you start your discovery, and you dig into and get the answers, get the documents, get the answers and the depositions, and start to uncover what's been going on.
0: Jeffrey, let's say someone's listening to the show right now and maybe they think they have interest in some of these allotted lands in Oklahoma that we're talking about today. Where can they go? How can they learn more?
1: Well, we have a website, mctlaw.com, and you can fill out a form to get a free consultation, and then we'll talk to you about your particular circumstance. And if you qualify as a member of the class that we are asserting, then we will sign you up and keep you informed. At the end of the day, if there's a judgment or a settlement, like as in Cobell, there's a whole process where that gets distributed, and you could get some money.
0: All right. Thanks so much for joining our show today. 1-800-99-NATIVE. We still have the phone lines open for listeners who would like to join us. And let's go now to Okmulgee, Oklahoma, where we have Jason Salzman on the line. He is the press secretary for the Muscogee Creek Nation. He is also Muscogee, of course. He's been on the show many times. Jason, welcome back to Native America Calling.
2: Ms. Jay, thank you for having me, Sean. It's always good to be back with you all and talking about important things that, the Indian country needs to know. So
0: Absolutely. Glad
2: to be here this morning.
0: Well, glad you're taking the time, Jason. And let's talk about this Oklahoma Supreme Court ruling that an agreement between the city of Tulsa and the Muscogee Nation is not valid. What's unique about this agreement, Jason, and how is it important to the Muscogee Nation?
2: Well, you know, back when we announced this agreement, Sean, you know, combined with the city of Tulsa, we both praised it as a being groundbreaking, being something that this is the way. When we have concurrent jurisdiction and reservations within cities, and in Tulsa's case, the second biggest city in Oklahoma, the biggest city maybe in the country that is entirely within reservation land. And so when we came to this agreement, where they said, we're going to work with the nation. We're going to get the proper cases to the proper courts and authority. That agreement was seen as this is the way, not lawsuits. And we were taking we were suing the city of Tulsa at the time. That settled the lawsuit. And that was our way of saying, this is the way. We got to get out of the courtroom and we've got to get into the war room, where two organizations, a municipality and the nation, a sovereign nation, are getting together and saying, we can hammer this out ourselves. We can work this out. We can work together. We can collaborate. We can communicate. And we can do this where we're not just paying a bunch of attorneys and a bunch of court fees and money going out the door that's desperately needed for our tribe, desperately needed for the city of Tulsa, for repairs, for services, for everything, and for us the same. And we got all that money going to attorneys to fight in court? No, not anymore. This is the way. And the minute we do that, this governor, who has been a burr in our saddle for far too long now, cannot wait till he leaves, said, no, you got to get my permission first. You're trying to make this about race, and only certain races have to follow the law and everything like that, which is just complete idiocy. We are so sick of hearing that. We are so tired of hearing that, you know, that we can't have a state where the law is based on what your race is. Well, we're through trying to explain to this gentleman that the nation citizens are not a race. We are a political status of citizens of a sovereign nation. So, you know, you wouldn't subject the people of Paris, France to the laws of Muskogee, Oklahoma. Just the complete ignorance of that is something we've had a hard time getting this governor to understand. But I do understand, you know, him wanting to get relief from the Oklahoma Supreme Court, because that's sort of like asking, you know, if you steal something and asking your uncle to tell you that, you know, it was okay that you stole, instead of asking the proper authorities if it was okay if you stole. So him going to the Oklahoma Supreme Court is sort of like saying, you know, this tribe, the tribes in general, are really kicking my teeth in the courts. I've lost just about every court case with the tribe. So I've got to go to a court that will see it my way. And so we've sort of gotten a lot of trouble getting tribal and federal law to be upheld from the Oklahoma Supreme Court. And that's what happened here.
0: Okay. Jason, give us a little more background and some details on this agreement. Yeah. It had to do with who would be able to prosecute municipal violations against tribal citizens. Now, how did it benefit Muskogee Nation? And what was the cost? And I'm also interested just, you know, in regular tribal citizens who find themselves facing a municipal violation. How did it impact them?
2: Yeah, well, and the agreement itself, Sean, we've seen a 20% dip in crime in the city of Tulsa since the agreement was come into place. We've seen it go down 20%. That's facts. So what the agreement basically did was it said it allowed certain municipal cases, mostly traffic violations, to be handled in Muskogee Nation courts. Now, not only does that what it does for the citizens is the people of the Muskogee Nation know that they will be adjudicated, prosecuted, whatever, ran through the justice system in their own court system. Which is, you know, I don't need to tell everybody that's listening why that's meaningful and why that's a preference for people. Not to get easier or more lenient, whatever, but just you're a part of that nation. We are a nation within a state. And so it was important for our people to know that not only that, but strengthening the promise that was affirmed in the McGirt decision in 2020, where, you know, we go back to the fact that a federal court said, this is the law. We don't care if it's inconvenient. We don't care if a state has been doing it for 100 years this way. This is the law. And unless Congress explicitly states that it is no longer a reservation, where that nation doesn't have adjudication powers over their territory and their boundaries, then it is what it is. It's what it says in the law still. And I would challenge people out there listening to go. A wonderful article appeared in the Tulsa World. You can Google it. May 14th is when this appeared in the Tulsa World, on a similar case we had with the city of Henrietta here in Oklahoma that wanted to challenge this as well. And here's what the federal court judge said in his decision to uphold the law for us, for the Muscogee Nation, saying, no, the city of Henrietta is wrong here. He says, this case does not require the court to break new ground. It requires the court to hold the line. This order does not create new law. It enforces old promises. It reaffirms what within the geographical boundaries of the Creek Reservation, the Constitution, federal statutes, and treaties govern jurisdiction, not municipal preference, not state expedience, and not political convenience. And that's what we have here with this Oklahoma Supreme Court ruling for the governor, is political convenience, state expedience, and municipal preference, not for the city of Tulsa, but for what they see. So they see it as, oh, the mayor, he had a problem with the mayor on this politically. He said the mayor shouldn't be able to get into this agreement with the Creek Nation without asking me first. And so this ruling, similar ruling in Henrietta, the decision, and I'm not just saying this because let's say I'm not even a citizen of the Muscogee Nation. I'm not the press secretary here. This is beautifully written on, and it's just a perfect example of why nation business is federal business, not state business. So with him saying, it reaffirms that within the geographic boundaries of the reservation, the Constitution and federal statutes and treaties are what govern jurisdiction. This shouldn't even be going before this Oklahoma Supreme Court. If we have a problem, and it's in federal court like it was with the Henrietta case, then the federal court knows that when it comes to these matters, it's Constitution, federal statute, and treaties.
0: Jason, how big a challenge is this to the McGirt decision?
2: I don't think, Sean, that this is at all a big challenge to the McGirt decision. I think this is a little blip on the road that lets the governor get a small political victory, and he can do a little football spike on his way out of the office. I really don't think we're continuing to work with the city of Tulsa. We're going to go back to state tribal committee, where we have great relationships with our legislative partners in Oklahoma, and we're going to get this approved. For us, it's business as usual here. We're continuing to lower crime in the city of Tulsa. We're continuing to do it all around the reservation. We now have a Department of Public Safety that is building a fire division. It has the most cross-deputization agreements with local law enforcement agencies we've ever had. We are doing the work. We're doing it the way it's supposed to be done. We're not going to let this small, like I said, this political convenience for the other side slow us down or stop us. We're doing great things here, and these are things that are just meant to sort of kind of get in our way and make us, like I said, and while I appreciate today's topic for the show, it's just fodder for everybody to talk about and everything like that. At the end of the day, this isn't going to roll back McGirt one bit, and it's not going to stop the progress and the momentum we've created with the city of Tulsa with this momentous and historic agreement. We're going to keep going.
0: Jason, under the agreement, the city said it would not prosecute municipal violations against tribal citizens, but it would still enforce those laws. Prosecutions were to take place in tribal courts. What are you hearing from any tribal citizens that have these municipal violations that they're having to deal with? Is there any confusion with regard to where those cases will be heard?
2: Anytime we're in the middle of a jurisdictional shift like we are, even 6 years later, there is challenges, whether it be technical, procedural, whatever the case may be. And in our case, it was we just needed to take a few years to just build capacity, because when McGirt hit, it wasn't, hey, McGirt's going to hit in 3 years, you got time to build. It was McGirt hits right now. So we had to do all sorts of things, like temporary court facilities. We had like trailers here on headquarters just while we're building our brand new court system, which is over halfway through with construction. Love to have you guys down when we cut the ribbon on that thing. It's going to be a big, big day. But we had to do a lot of things to sort of build capacity. So there's always been sort of barriers and things and everything like that. But another part of our movement was an education to the public and our citizens about it. This is what this means. Just know your rights. Present. Don't be adversarial or anything. If you're stopped by a non-tribal police force, we have all kinds of cross-deputization agreements. So when they stop you and we have that cross-deputization agreement, they might as well be light horse because you're a tribal citizen. So remain calm, remain respectful, show your tribal identification. It will be verified with our citizenship office, and then once it is, you will go to the right court. That doesn't change anything on the street. There'll still be arrest if there needs to be made or a citation or whatever. It's simply that relax and know that at the end of this, you will be in the right court. So I think for a lot of them at first, there may be some, you know, struggle or maybe some misinformation out there. That we faced a very big social media campaign, public services campaign from the state on this is bad. This is bad for you. This is awful. They're going to, you know, open the gates of the jails and let everybody out. And it's created chaos in the state. Well, now that we're 6 years down the road, people have been able to live long enough to see that was not true. And so it makes it a little easier for us to say, hey, they're just trying to swim in your head and get anxiety a little bit up amongst our tribal citizens. Just relax. Everything's in control. And when we get big time partners like Mayor Nichols and the city of Tulsa gathering together with us to sign these historic agreements, it just makes our job that much easier. We certainly appreciate them. And like I said, okay, we're not going to let this little bump in the road stop us or curb the momentum.
0: Jason, thanks for coming on the show today. Really appreciate you.
2: You bet, Sean. Always a pleasure. Thanks, buddy.
0: And with that, we are out of time. So I want to thank all of our guests who joined us, Jason Salzman, Melody McCoy, Jeffrey Nelson, Hazel James, and Peggy Imotachi. Please, listeners, don't forget to tune in again tomorrow. We'll have a discussion about trends in foster care in Native communities. I'm Sean Spruce. You've been listening to the one, the only, Native America Calling. Enjoy the rest of your day.

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1: It's 2 o'clock. 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I'm Dan Wanchura. Coming up next, it's Radiolab. 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
9: $7.
10: $10,000.
11: Yeah, I would say $5.
6: When things
5: that seem
10: priceless.
12: Priceless.
13: Priceless.
11: Priceless. Is it really?
5: So start at the top. So
11: bring
5: so
11: on the pressure.
5: We're going to start the show with a story from our producer, Molly Webster.
11: I don't remember any of it.
5: Started actually with some medical journals.
11: Yeah, that was interesting because it was some of the most poetic writing I've seen out of doctors ever. One journal article said, like, what would one more month mean to a 37-year-old mother who has four children? Or what would one more month mean if you are a 67-year-old who's about to go traveling around the world? People were just kind of like drifting these questions out there where they were.
5: All these questions seem to circle around a seemingly simple story of the pricing of a drug. Cancer drug.
11: And the story begins with this guy named Leonard.
14: Leonard Saltz. I'm a medical oncologist at Memorial Sloan Kettering Cancer Center.
11: Which is here in New York, and it's one of the largest cancer centers in the country. So it's June in 2012.
5: Mm-hmm.
11: Leonard Saltz is at a conference, and at this conference is a pharmaceutical company called Sanofi. And they give a presentation about a new drug that they have.
14: A drug called Zaltrap. Zaltrap is a drug that targets the blood supply to the tumor.
11: It cuts off the blood supply, which means the tumor can't grow. So this new drug is presented, and they, like, present the data.
14: And they showed that the survival difference
11: between the people who got Zaltrap and the people who didn't
14: was 1.4 months, or 42 days.
11: In other words, if you take this drug, you could get 42 more days of life on average.
14: 42 days.
15: Down to the yeah. Fine grain.
14: Oh, please. I could show you some graphs that have been put up at meetings that show survival curves calculated out to two decimal places in terms of months. So I'm looking
15: at the...
14: That's
15: like not a tenth of a month.
14: A hundredth of a month. That's a little over 7 hours.
15: What?
14: It's pseudo-precision.
11: Pseudo-precision.
14: At any rate.
11: Anyways, the FDA approves the drug. And basically, once the FDA approves a drug, public insurance has to take it, and then the private insurance companies just follow suit, which means you get prescribed the drug and people pay for it.
16: And what does the drug cost?
11: That's the thing.
14: It costs
11: roughly
14: $30,000 for a three-month course.
11: Wow.
14: So
11: Leonard's like, wow, that is expensive. And there was already another drug on the market, did the same thing, and it cost half as much. To put that in context, this is just one drug that's $11,000 a month. A normal cancer patient might take dozens of drugs.
14: One needs growth factors to help support the white blood cell count, which you sometimes need in chemo. Those can be $5,000 every 2 to 3 weeks. If you need antibiotics to treat infections, those aren't cheap. And then you need a pharmacist to prepare it. They're labor intensive. You need tubing and equipment and needles to give it. You need trained nurses to administer it. You need doctors to take care of the patients. And don't forget, there's a cost for a CAT scan or MRI. And then, of course, someone's got to pay for the real estate, the heat, and the lights. None of those prices are figured into it. Okay? I'm just giving you the cost of the drug.
11: So Leonard calls up one of his colleagues.
17: My name is Peter Bach. I'm a physician at Memorial Sloan Kettering.

0: Peter is the number cruncher of the group, and Len grabbed him and ran him through all the data.
1: And we walked through the out-of-pocket expenses for Medicare beneficiaries. If they don't have additional insurance, 20 cents of every dollar they pay out of pocket,
0: they'd be paying something like $2,000 out of pocket every month for just this drug.
1: It's $2,200, if I remember the number correctly.
0: For a lot of Medicare patients,
1: that's all of their money. Never mind other drugs. That's when I thought we should go public with it.
0: Memorial Sloan Kettering, they decide to boycott this drug.
2: Now,
3: when you guys made that decision, was that, that feels like a big deal?
2: It did feel like a big deal, and it felt like a big enough deal that we decided to write the op-ed piece in the New York Times.
0: They write an op-ed in the Times that basically says, look, this is crazy, $11,000 a month for a drug that maybe gives you 42 more days of life?
2: Is that worth it?
0: We reached out to Sanofi to talk about the price of Zaltrap, and they declined to comment. But in a statement that they released when this whole Zaltrap thing happened, they said that they incur so many costs for researching and developing and bringing a drug to market that that is what their pricing is based on. Leonard doesn't disagree.
2: We need these companies. They're the ones developing the drugs.
0: Which aren't easy to develop.
2: If we talk about colon cancer.
0: He says for years there was only one drug on the market called 5-FU.
2: 5-FU was patented in August of 1957. It was from 1957 until 1996 that a second drug came along.
3: That's how long it takes to develop a good drug, or?
2: In that interim, there were over 70 drugs that were tried and failed.
3: I feel like I don't give it enough credit because that just astounded me.
2: It's very, very hard.
0: And that, according to Leonard, is one of the reasons why prices are just going to keep going up.
2: But sooner or later, this system is going to fall apart. And at what point does society say, there isn't an infinite number of dollars that we can commit to our healthcare system?
3: Mm-hmm. It's funny because I had this interesting reaction to the word society. Why is society involved in my conversation with my doctor about if I want to take this drug that may give me another month and a half of life?
2: Why is society involved? Because you're not paying. Someone else has to pay that.
0: Obviously, he says, it's your insurance. I mean, say you're part of a policy that has 1,000 members.
2: Let's say that the premium for that is $100. So we got $100, 1,000 people, we got ourselves $100,000.
0: Yeah.
2: Okay? So we now have $100,000 to take care of that 1,000 people.
3: For that month.
2: For whatever amount of time.
3: Yeah, yeah.
2: If now one person comes up with a healthcare cost, let's say it's for a month, that is $100,000 in that month, everybody else is in trouble. There's no money left.
0: So they write this op-ed saying, like, prices are too high and the drugs are not that great. And sort of the next, like, notable wave is 100 doctors get together and they co-sign an editorial, which basically says, we totally agree with everything you guys are saying, but we have an even bigger issue. You know, with Zaltrap, you're talking about an expensive drug that maybe doesn't really do that much. It's kind of easy, even though it had never been done before, to say, we're not going to use this. But what do you do when you have a really expensive drug, but it's really, really good?
4: Is that like a one day in the future we will face this kind of question?
0: No, that is like a now, today question.
5: The most important new medicine approved this year.
0: Everyone I talked to pointed me to this new drug.
6: Called Sovaldi.
7: It's known as Sovaldi.
8: Sovaldi.
9: Why many in the medical community are calling the new medication
8: a blockbuster.
10: Sovaldi came on the market last December.
0: So that's December 2013.
10: Correct.
0: This is Bruce.
10: Bruce Moll. I'm the editor of Commonwealth Magazine.
0: He's written about Sovaldi, and here's the basic story, right? It is a drug that treats
10: hepatitis C,
0: which is caused by a virus.
10: And the disease itself goes to work on your liver. It inflames it. It scars it.
0: It can cause liver cancer, cirrhosis. It can be fatal. And for the longest time, the treatments that they had just really weren't that great, or they just had wretched side effects. But along comes Sovaldi, and it's one pill, 12 weeks. You take it with some other antiviral meds. It is a super simple treatment option.
10: And the side effects are very minimal.
0: And so a lot of doctors start to prescribe it.
10: In the first half of 2014, 70,000 people in the country, in the United States, were treated. And it had a 95% rate of cure. In other words,
0: holy cow,
10: the virus was
0: big.
10: Eradicated. That's very big.
0: But in fitting with our story,
10: this drug costs $1,000 a pill.
0: Whoa. For like one pill that I take?
10: One a day.
0: Which angered a lot of people with Hep C. In total, it costs $84,000. And if you think about the fact that in 2014, we know at least 70,000 people got this drug,
10: then you're starting to talk about serious money.
0: Wait, I just want to say that I just timesed out 70,000 times 84,000. And I got something with seven zeros in it. It's 588, and then there's seven zeros, which is like $5 billion?
10: Yes, yeah.
6: The big question is how states will pay for what could be upwards of...
0: And so we have a situation where states are basically having to ration.
10: Yeah.
0: Say in Massachusetts...
10: Most of the insurers currently are requiring some liver damage before you can take the drug.
0: Similar restrictions are happening in other states. Florida, it's happening in Oregon, Illinois.
7: The doctor says the only option may be to wait until you're even sicker.
0: And then there's Arizona. Out of the entire state, public insurance only approves 180 people for treatment.
4: What, just 180?
0: Just 180. Now, when I talked to a representative of the company that makes the drug...
8: Greg Alton, Executive Vice President for Corporate and Medical Affairs for Gilead Sciences.
0: He says, you got to keep in mind, this is not a chronic care situation. This is a...
8: cure. We're talking about 12 weeks of therapy, period. That's it. And you're done and you've cured somebody.
0: So he says, this is a one-time deal. This is like one-time $84,000. And then you're done. Think about all the years you'll live without having an illness. Then you'll see.
8: Over a 20-year period, the savings that will accrue to the system by having a patient cured of hepatitis C.
0: He also said it's important to understand that every hepatitis C sufferer is not going to hit the system at the same time. So all of the cost is spread out, right? Which is totally true, but I think there's like this bigger picture here. And Bruce points it out, too.
10: It's sort of like a precursor of what could come, because these companies are developing drugs all the time. What if you could get a drug, but it was very expensive, to treat diabetes?
0: And then you're talking tens of millions of people.
10: An enormous segment of the population.
0: Even if just a fraction of them want a drug that's $1,000 per day, that's practically our entire U.S. budget.
10: What do you do in that case? A drug comes along like that and throws everything out of whack.
0: This is the part where I really sort of got hooked in, where it's like, how do you answer this question? Is it that, you know, at a certain point you just draw a line and you say, beyond this point, we're not paying?
4: But beyond what point?
0: Exactly. I mean, that's the hard part. Like, how good does a treatment have to be for you to say this is worth the price that it's been set at?
2: I don't think we rejected out of hand, but I don't think...
0: I got into this a bit with Leonard. In the case of Zaltrap, they said, all right, 42 days, that much money, we're not going to do it. But would it have been different if it was 50 days or 100? Is that enough? I'm sure you want to be talking in years, but I guess the question is, like, what would be is there a magic line for you?
2: I can't personally determine it for everybody, but ultimately as a society, we're going to have to reach an understanding of what that cut point is.
0: What is one more year or one more month or one more day of life worth to us?
2: You know, people like to say, yeah, so what's the value of a human life? And the answer is, boy, that's a complicated question, but a really important one, because nobody thinks it's infinite.
11: Ah, well,
0: I guess what does 42 days mean in the sense of, is that something that you'd pay $50,000 for if you were, I mean, of course you would. That it's like,
11: no,
0: even ask the question, but I don't know.
11: Well, I think it's a good question. I think ethically it would be to the good of patients and doctors to have this conversation.
0: This is Susan.
11: Susan Gubar, writer of the Living with Cancer blog for the New York Times.
0: Back in 2008, Susan went to the doctor. She hadn't been feeling well for a while. They thought it was some sort of bowel issue. But then the doctor walked into the room and said she had
11: advanced stage ovarian cancer. Most ovarian cancers are diagnosed at a late stage, and it's basically incurable. You're given a diagnosis of 3 to 5 years.
0: Wow, that is, you go from having unlimited time in your mind to 3 to 5 years in like a doctor's visit.
11: Yeah, it's a big shock. You sort of enter a zone where you're not quite aware of what you're doing.
0: That day, the day she was diagnosed, she was told, pack a bag, get in a car, and drive to Indianapolis. You need surgery now.
11: So I went the next day to Indianapolis, and the day after that, I had the debulking surgery, which takes out the ovaries and the uterus and the fallopian tubes and the spleen and sometimes the cervix and sometimes the appendix and the bowel. And
0: are you serious?
11: It's called the mother of all surgeries.
0: And then, just like that, she was doing multiple rounds of chemo.
11: Chemicals that are used, they destroy all quick-growing cells.
0: Okay.
11: So, for example, you have no hair, no eyebrows, no eyelashes, that you know. I got terrible sores in my mouth. I have no idea why, but I know this happens to other people. But yeah, the other thing is this extreme fatigue.
0: And Susan, who writes for a living, couldn't even read.
11: I would look at a page and think, had I turned a page? Chemotherapy, it really is toxic to the spirit, to the heart, to the mind. Just the normal aspects of life feel polluted.
0: Have you ever had to think about cost?
11: I was never informed of the cost of any drug or any procedure I was given, which really makes me think about how masked these costs are.
0: Would you want to be thinking about cost while you're going through it, or is it better to just say, here are your treatment options, these are statistical outcomes, like pick one, and then we'll deal with it on the other side?
11: I think there's a kind of unspoken agreement among everyone that the insurance company or Medicare is going to pay. And if it's the government, that means our grandchildren are going to end up paying for all of this money. So yes, I guess to answer your question, I think it would be healthier to know what these things cost. On the other hand, I have to say, as a patient, I was so traumatized, I'm not sure I could have taken that information in. I was thinking about what it's worth, what's it worth, title. And I was thinking that the American individualistic, optimistic response would be, well, whatever it takes. Whatever it takes. Life is worth it, whatever it takes. But whatever it takes will not cure my cancer. So I think this question changes when you have incurable cancer. It becomes a different question, which is, when is enough enough?
0: I remember when she said that, when is enough enough? I was just...
2: I don't know that we are ready to say there's one magic line.
0: Thrown back to this conversation that I had had with Leonard Saltz, where he was saying that...
2: we have to look at everything in terms of value.
0: Before we figure out what we're willing to pay, we have to think about what we are paying for.
11: Yeah, I don't think we know what...
0: For Susan, you know, 6 years ago, she decided that she was going to get chemotherapy because, in part, it would be more time with her daughters.
11: Yeah. But I think we're changed by the treatment, too.
0: For now, Susan's cancer is basically under control because she's on this new drug.
11: For two years and now a month, and I am counting.
0: Okay, fair.
11: I've been alive without a recurrence, without the cancer growing, by taking these pills every day. But when these drugs stop working, and I've been told they will stop working, I'm not sure I would want to go back to chemotherapy. But I suspect I don't know until I get there.
4: Producer Molly Webster.
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4: And thanks also to Dr. Atul Gawande for all his help. 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
1: I'm Robert Krulwich.
0: This is Radiolab, and today...
1: Well, we're still on the subject of worth, but this is a totally different take.
0: Yeah, and this comes from our producer, Matt Kielty.
2: And it starts with BuzzFeed writer Gregory Johnson.
3: So, okay, maybe you should start with what has now become sort of the infamous wedding drone strike.
4: Is that right?
3: Was that sort of where it started for you?
4: Yeah, so this strike happens in a very rugged part of Yemen.
2: It's Thursday morning.
4: December 12th, 2013. And
2: early that morning in a small village,
4: a group of guys, roughly 50 to 60 people,
2: including a soon-to-be married man, pile into a bunch of cars and they start driving.
4: This is the convoy, the wedding convoy.
2: Now, in the lead car of this convoy was this man. His name is Abdullah Muhammad Al-Taisi. We spoke to him through an interpreter in Yemen. And Abdullah told me it was his neighbor who was the groom to be married that day. And so they were all driving up to the bride's village. Abdullah said they got there a little before noon, ate lunch, recited wedding poems.
4: After lunch,
2: they grabbed the bride and they started driving back to the groom's village for the actual wedding ceremony. Now, Abdullah said that ever since they'd left that morning, through lunch, all day long, they heard this humming.
4: This sort of metallic whirring, this metallic thumping overhead.
2: No one in the convoy could see it, but they knew what it was. A drone.
5: The same sound hearing all the day.
4: It's nothing new for people in rural parts of Yemen by this point. They don't think anything of it.
2: It's common to hear those sounds.
5: Yeah, it's usually heard there.
2: So, they keep driving.
4: Basically, if you can imagine it, they're sort of winding through these wadis, these desert mountainous places.
5: Yeah, the road, he said, is mountainous.
4: They're all strung out on this rutted out little dirt track.
2: 11 cars, single file.
4: Finally, they reach this little clearing.
2: Up near the top of this cliff, where they all slowed down and started to bunch together. Because apparently, one of the cars had gotten a flat. Some guys got out, fixed it, got back in their cars. Then right at that moment,
4: the sound shifts somehow. And then the missiles start.
2: Four of them.
4: In quick succession, the shrapnel is just flying everywhere.
2: In a blink, it's over.
4: People are trying to figure out what has happened. All the screaming. There's fires that are burning.
2: And Abdullah, his car was torn up. He had shrapnel in his face.
5: Two wounds in his face. One in Yemin or Yasargan. On the right hand, left thigh. One on in the back.
2: And he says that once he saw there was smoke, his first thought was, where's my son?
5: He was looking for his son.
2: His son was there? Yeah, a young man who'd been a few cars back from him.
5: Missile hit the fourth car on the convoys, and he was married with two boys and one daughter.
2: Abdullah said he could move, so he got out of his car and stumbled back toward the fourth car. To find his son.
5: Yeah, he said he found him just next to the car. Before he died. No, he didn't talk to him. Just he looked at him and just passed away.
4: So there are 12 dead. And typically what happens in Yemen is that as soon as someone is killed, they're buried very, very shortly thereafter. What happens here is something different. The people in the convoy take the bodies of the dead and they take them back to Redda,
2: this big town near where the drone strike occurred.
4: There's a video I have.
2: That's what you're hearing, where you see some men take these 12 dead bodies
4: and they line them up in the street on this bright blue tarp and they sort of wrap them in these cheap blankets. And so there's this huge crowd that just gathers around.
2: And at a certain point,
4: this very tiny, very leathery old Yemeni who's sort of holding on to the back of a pickup with one arm.
2: He stands over the dead,
4: sort of swaying over the bodies and just lecturing the crowd on what happened. He's just screaming at them. And so you can hear his voice start to go hoarse. And he's screaming, an American drone killed these. It was a massacre. These people are on their way to a wedding. Why did this happen? Why were they killed?
3: Why did they target this convoy?
2: Well, according to the U.S. government, they had received intel that on that day, in this convoy, was an al-Qaeda operative
4: named Shawki al-Badhani,
2: who apparently had been planning attacks against the U.S.
4: That's why they took the shot. And in fact, they say that he was wounded in this wedding convoy strike.
1: And do we have any reason to believe that?
4: I have no reason to believe it.
2: Greg spent weeks in Yemen, talked to survivors of the drone strike.
4: Talked to people who were there. No one knows this guy.
2: And Greg says the guy isn't really a member of either of the tribes that were involved in the wedding. And so to him...
4: It makes no sense that he would be there.
2: To him, this was a terrible mistake. But what really got me interested in Greg's reporting is that he goes really deep into the question of, like, how do you repair something like this? When you have two totally different cultures with two different traditions, how do you find a way to try to make this right?
3: I don't think you can. I mean, historically, do soldiers have an obligation to repair the damage they do?
2: No, there's no obligation. But what's happened is we've actually created an obligation for ourselves.
1: Hmm. In Americans have?
2: Yeah.
4: And there's a great law professor at Yale.
3: What's his name?
4: His last name is Witt. It's John Witt.
6: That's me.
2: We ended up tracking down John Witt to talk about how the U.S. first started to try to right the wrongs in war.
6: That starts with General Pershing in World War I.
2: So, 1917.
7: America is called to arms.
2: The Great War ramps up. So we start shipping young men,
7: thousands of them, and millions more to follow,
2: over to Europe.
8: We'll be over. We're coming over.
2: Specifically, France. And in charge of these men was a man named John J.
6: Pershing. Commander of American forces on the Western Front.
2: Stern man, handsome mustache, bit of a maverick.
6: General Pershing's nickname was Blackjack. And
2: when he first arrives in France with his troops, General Blackjack Pershing,
6: he's got this problem, which is that he has jeeps.
7: Built in America, shipped to France. Manned by our men.
4: So World War I is the first war in which the U.S. Is shipping a lot of automobiles.
2: More than 100,000.
4: For the soldiers to drive.
2: Cars, trucks, jeeps.
6: And jeeps are really great. They get his men from one place to another.
2: From Paris to Amiens to, I don't know, Marseille.
6: But they also run into French farmers' chickens and cows, children, sometimes just the farmers themselves. Mm. Sometimes it was probably just ordinary car accidents, and sometimes, no doubt, a little French wine was involved.
2: So this is Pershing's problem. He's trying to run a war overseas.
6: And it wasn't any good for him to have grumpy civilians at his rear.
2: Mm. And so Pershing has an idea. He will use
6: cash,
2: money, to right our wrongs.
6: Well, and so he goes to Congress and begs for a statute. And Congress obliges really quickly. There's no sign this is a controversial thing.
2: But it was a genuinely new thing because for the first time in the history of war, as far as we could tell, you had a state compensating individuals. Usually it's state to state. Here you have state to individuals. And so the U.S. government starts systematically paying money for the loss of a non-American life in war.
3: Well, how much?
6: Geez, I don't know.
2: It's actually surprisingly hard to find documentation mentioning specific amounts, but whatever the amounts were, it seems to have worked.
8: We're gonna square our debt to you.
2: Pershing wrote in his biography that the swift and prompt settlement of claims had a great effect upon the people.
3: And is this, is the idea here that, like, this is what we would do with the drone strike victims we talked about, that we'd pay them money?
2: Well, it's a bit trickier than that, because the thing that Pershing got in World War I, it came with a catch.
4: And that is that there's a combat exclusion.
2: In case you just walked in, that's Gregory Johnson. And what he means is that this law, basically what it said, is that we'll pay your claims if it didn't happen on the field of battle and it wasn't a combat situation. If it was combat and it was on the field of battle, then tough luck. That's just war.
4: So if U.S. soldiers were driving to a fight and they ran their car into somebody, and they damaged that car or killed that person, those people would not be able to get compensation, whereas if the U.S. soldiers were driving to a bar and got in an accident, they would be able to get compensation.
2: But the problem is, once we get into these counterinsurgency wars.
6: Civilians are suddenly in the middle of the fray.
9: Charges have been made that troops killed as many as 567 South Vietnamese civilians during a sweep.
2: This is, in a way, the story of modern warfare.
10: Air raid sirens are beginning to sound over Baghdad.
11: President Karzai says he's delivering his final warning to the U.S., after a U.S. airstrike accidentally killed more than a dozen mothers and children.
2: By the time we get to Afghanistan and Iraq, the fighting is happening in cities, so there's no difference really between the battlefield and where people live. And so the line between what's combat-related and what's not combat-related, it starts to get blurry.
12: And so in 2003 in Iraq, there were actually people lining up. You know, there were civilian military operation centers. People started lining up outside of these saying, my family has been harmed. I want help.
2: How many people do you remember?
13: If I had to guess, it was, you know, maybe around 80 people or so.
2: Oh, that's a ton of people.
13: Yeah.
2: That's John Tracy. He was a military lawyer in Iraq in 2003. And before him, Marla Keenan.
12: I'm managing director of Center for Civilians in Conflict.
1: So when they came with a complaint, what sort? Is it like you ran over my chicken or you knocked out my windows?
12: No. Much more serious.
13: I mean, I think of cluster bombs. During the Shock and Awe campaign, one of the types of bombs that we were using, or the Air Force was using, were what they call cluster munitions.
2: Basically, John says Air Force planes would fly over these targets and drop hundreds and hundreds of these tiny little
13: bombs, smaller than a Coke can.
2: And a lot of them would land in maybe a parking lot or a field, and they wouldn't explode.
13: So on a number of occasions, you'd have, mostly it was kids, right? Because the kids would see it, and
2: they didn't know any better.
13: It would just run over and kick it. And then that's when it would explode.
2: Huh.
13: I had a lot of those, close to a dozen. And so that was a difficult one because it's combat because the Air Force dropped it because they were, you know, bombing the city.
2: Right.
13: But at the same time, days, weeks, even months have gone by and this thing is just sitting in the ground. Couldn't we say it's not combat?
2: And this was a real question that John had to ask his boss, and then his boss asked his boss.
13: They eventually sent the question up to the Army Claims Service, and they said, no, it's combat.
2: Meaning they're not going to pay.
12: Basically, like, we are in an armed conflict, and this was an unfortunate incident, but an incident that happened during a lawful combat operation, and therefore, we're sorry. And that's basically it.
13: So I said no to a lot of people.
2: And so like in World War One, with General Pershing, military officers, they started lobbying their bosses for an expanded system so they could start making more payments. And eventually the military does expand it.
14: And how much are they paying?
12: Well, I haven't, like, the U.S. military hasn't given me access to a database or anything like that. But through FOIAs and interviews, I've seen different numbers.
2: Marla says that in 2006, the ACLU filed a FOIA request and eventually got their hands on hundreds of claims files. And in those files, what you see are a bunch of different numbers, but one that comes up again and again.
12: $2,500.
13: $2,500 by and large.
2: Hmm. Now, someone like John could have paid more, but that meant they'd have to run the claim up the chain of command.
13: Exactly.
2: So it was almost like there were these ceilings.
13: $2,500 for a life, $1,500 for property damage. And then eventually the property damage amount got raised to $2,500 as well. And like that didn't make any sense to me, that somebody could get so much for a Toyota Corolla, but you were just going to get the same amount for a lost life.
2: Like, I can't get over, I mean, $2,500 seems like just such a nominal amount. And the practicality of that money, of like, if you were to kill someone who is the breadwinner of a family.
12: But we're not actually trying to pay full compensation, right? Like, we're not trying to say, we think if this 20-year-old man had lived to be the average age in Afghanistan, that he, you know, that it would have been $60,843, right? Like, that's not the thing.
1: Do you ever, we had people who were killed here in an attack.
15: The federal government is one step closer to cutting its first checks to families of those killed and injured on September 11th.
1: And those people have been compensated. The levels of compensation to the New York victims is pretty high.
16: The range of payments for a death claim ranged anywhere from $250,000 to just under $7 million.
1: Do you notice that?
12: I do. I do. But that's a very different type of monetary payment.
2: Well, yes and no. Essentially, it's a person's life. And
12: yeah.
2: I mean, I think there's an argument to be made that there's an empathy in the number that you come up with, in the amount that you pay for someone's life.
12: I totally get what you're saying. The $2,500, I think it's any amount of money. If I told you 10, would you feel better about it?
2: I'd feel a little bit better.
12: You would?
2: I think so.
12: What does it get you, though? In the end, $10,000 doesn't buy anything more back than what you lost.
2: I don't know what $10,000 gets you exactly in Afghanistan, but my assumption is that it gets you a lot more than $2,500.
12: But does that really help you? Is that really what you want?
1: Is the money unimportant to you, really? It sounds like the money's really...
12: I'm not a victim, so I don't know that I can answer that. To me, if it happened...
2: And at this point, Marla told us a story about how, before she got into this line of work...
12: I had several friends who were journalists.
2: One of those friends was a man named Chris Hondros.
12: Yeah, he's a photojournalist. He was a photojournalist.
2: And back in 2011, Chris was on assignment in Libya, moving with a rebel group, when they were fired upon, and Chris was killed.
12: Yeah.
2: And Marla says, when she found out that happened...
12: I wanted someone to explain to me why that happened. I mean, sorry. I just wanted someone to explain. I didn't, you know, like, I knew his family wasn't going to get any money. I knew that these guys that shot a rocket-propelled grenade at him weren't going to care. No one was going to explain. But I wanted that.
1: And the money then becomes an occasion for you to say, like, not just I'm sorry, but here's what happened. It's the here's what happened part.
12: I think it's the token that's given with the apology and with the explanation.
1: But it's the apology and the explanation that matter to you.
12: Yeah, that's why we call it amends, making amends.
6: One of the things that is true of money damages generally is there are desperate effort to find some common language between the party paying and the victim. Some Esperanto for communicating the meaning of what's happened in a language that the other side knows matters.
2: That's how John Witt puts it. But the problem is, in order for that Esperanto to work, it has to say the same meaning to both sides, which for John Tracy wasn't really about the money at all, or not just about the money. It was as much about the envelope that the money was in, or that there was a real person there to hand it to them.
13: I wasn't the one who raided their house. I wasn't the one who killed their daughter. But most of them, they, you know, just wanted to look at somebody who's in a uniform and say, you really messed with my life.
2: And that opportunity is exactly what Abdullah Al-Taisi will never get. His son was killed by a drone he never saw, operated by a man he'll never meet, on behalf of a country that still doesn't admit it was a mistake. And so the money he got, which in the end he says was the equivalent of $30,000, way more than anyone got in Iraq or Afghanistan. Still, all he can do, without anything else to go on, is just compare amounts.
5: He can accept that only if he gets, you know, the payment equal to those, you know, to like in America, how you compensate someone who lost his son, for example, killed.
2: If the payment was equal.
5: Yeah.
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0: Okay, now it's my left ear. Hello, Soren. How are you?
1: Good. How are you doing?
0: I'm good.
2: Hey, I'm Chad Abumrad.
3: I'm Robert Krolwich.
2: This is Radiolab, and so far we've been talking about the value of our lives.
3: And then the value of other people's lives.
2: Next up, the value of...
3: everything.
2: All of it.
3: Everything.
2: Everything. And by everything, of course, we mean...
0: the value of nature.
2: That's Carl Zimmer, science writer, regular blower of minds.
0: So we think of ecosystems as just kind of sitting there, but actually they're doing things. For example, cotton farms in South Texas.
2: Mm.
0: So, the farmers are doing their thing.
2: Like this guy.
4: James Parker.
0: Planting their cotton, they're collecting it.
4: I farmed about 500 to 600, 700 acres of cotton, so say 2,000 bales.
0: They're doing what farmers do.
4: I spend a lot of time on a tractor, and you have to check your water every morning, every evening.
0: Meanwhile, they have all this extra help in the air.
4: Yes.
0: They have bats.
4: How many bats are out there, you really don't know.
0: Flying all around. The bats eat 2/3 of their own weight in insects every night.
2: Wow.
4: They eat all night long, all kind of bugs.
0: A whole bunch of pests that would otherwise be eating the cotton.
3: Now, a few years ago,
4: a guy named John Westfall
0: did a calculation.
4: He came out to my farm and did a study.
0: Each year, the farmers, collectively, they make about $4 or $5 million off of these farms.
3: Question was, how much of this was because of the bats? Because, bats are natural pesticides.
4: You know, if the more they're eating, the less I got to spray.
3: And here's what the scientists figured out.
0: Out of $4 to $5 million, it was around $700,000 that you could ascribe to the bats. It does give you a glimpse at the kind of scale of value, economic value, that nature has that we generally just totally ignore.
2: But we talked to a guy who didn't ignore it.
5: My name is Robert Costanza.
3: In fact, he took this way of thinking to the absolute limit.
5: Yes. So the question was, what's the value of all of these ecosystem services globally?
0: All the services on Earth.
5: We tried to synthesize all of the studies that had been done around the country and the world.
2: Like that bat study, except they didn't just look at cotton farms. They looked at
0: tropical forests, rivers and lakes, coral reefs, coastal wetlands, inland wetlands, the ocean, woodlands, temperate forests.
5: You know, it goes on and on.
0: Grasslands. It's kind of the Excel spreadsheet from hell.
5: It can get tricky.
3: So Costanza and his colleagues took all these different studies, summed them together, did a whole bunch of math, and came up with a number.
0: Which in today's dollars is $142.7 trillion per year of services. That's more than all of the gross national products of the world.
2: Let me ask you, I get the way this would work with a bat, like the bat's eating the bugs, but like how do you do it with like a field or something? Like, how do you even figure out what the services are?
0: Well, for example, a salt marsh.
6: And we are in the water now.
7: Yes, you're in the water.
2: What is it? Wait, so a salt marsh, is it like the Florida wetlands but salty? I suddenly don't know what a salt marsh is.
0: Salt marshes are wetlands that are on the coast.
2: Got it.
7: Yep, we're standing in about a foot of water here. We're quickly approaching high tide.
3: We sent one of our producers, Simon Adler, to a nearby salt marsh to talk to this guy.
7: My name is Adam Welchel, and I'm the director of science for the Nature Conservancy here in Connecticut.
3: And Adam gave Simon a kind of inventory of
7: some of the services provided by coastal salt marshes. It's a stream of goods and services that have been provided over time.
0: One of the things it does is it takes water that's coming in from inland and that's laden with all sorts of pollutants, all sorts of bad stuff.
2: The salt marsh will trap that water so that the pollutants settle. And then very often, the marsh grass will suck up that water into the roots
0: and clean it up.
7: Yep.
3: So you could ask, very simply,
0: how much would you have to spend to keep your water that clean?
7: One second. Well, there is one other study I wanted to...
2: Adam Welchel said that scientists in New England have already figured that out.
7: For flood control, water supply protection, pollution control, it's roughly about $31.22 per hectare per year.
3: Then you got to add the value of all the plants that feed the fish that end up on our dinner plates.
7: $338 annually per acre.
2: Then there are the bird watchers that buy lattes that support the local economy.
7: $490 per hectare.
3: The list goes on and on and on and on.
0: You do get kind of obsessed with it, and you start becoming an accountant and writing down numbers just furiously. It gets you to think about nature in a different way than you had before.
2: There's this galling
1: element, though, or this aspect, like when I first came across the...
2: At this point, our producer Tim Howard jumped into the interview, and you'll also hear our producer Soren Wheeler in just a second.
1: I do feel like in an example like the salt marsh, which cleans water, that's all reliant on people being there that need the water. So if you didn't have people there, does that salt marsh cease to have any value?
2: But Tim, haven't you ever had a conversation with somebody who just, like if you make the aesthetic argument, which is that nature should be preserved for its own sake, there's a whole category of humanity that just doesn't respond to that argument. It's, this becomes a way to talk across the aisle.
1: But it does still feel like it demotes something of infinite value to something of a piddly value.
8: Well, it can't really be infinite value. I mean, what's
1: like
8: that
1: a mother's
8: mean?
1: Love. Does you don't think your mother's love is priceless? I mean, you know.
0: Okay. I totally accept that there is this sort of priceless aspect of nature. But if you are in the government in a very poor country, you have some tough choices to make. If somebody comes to you and says, okay, you've got these lovely mangroves. Now, it turns out that this sort of setting where the mangroves are is the perfect place for shrimp aquaculture. We're going to put in these farms. We're going to grow shrimp. You are going to get millions and millions of dollars in tax revenue. If you're thinking about the welfare of all the people in your country, that might be a really powerful argument. Now, into that kind of a discussion, you can bring in the fact that these mangroves are sitting there doing all sorts of incredibly valuable things. In fact, they've done these kind of calculations. And in some cases, the services that mangroves provide are 4 times more valuable than what you could get out with shrimp.
2: Is that a hypothetical situation?
9: No.
2: That's a conversation
9: you have.
2: That's
9: what we're asked.
3: This is Glenn Marie Lang. She's an environmental economist for the World Bank, and she says very often she finds herself in exactly this kind of conversation.
9: Particularly, you know, I work for the World Bank, so our primary clients are our governments.
2: Philippines, Vietnam.
9: And when you're talking to a minister of finance and saying, you know what, you really
2: I know jobs are jobs, but you need those marshes. They have value.
9: They'll say, well, yeah, that's true, but that means I'm going to have to reduce the money that I put into the education budget. So you've got to really make a strong argument about the benefits.
2: Mm-hmm.
9: That's really where the rubber hits the road.
8: Well, I mean, that's it.
3: Here's the counter argument. It comes from Doug McCauley, an ecologist at the University of California, Santa Barbara.
10: The real danger is that we actually succeed, that we convince people that nature is valuable because it makes money. And then we're really in trouble in the many instances where it doesn't make us money.
2: What do you do in a situation, he says, where, say, a bunch of rivers are running dry and they're, quote, depreciating in value?
10: You know, by the same logic that you train me to think with, we should go out and liquidate these natural assets. That makes me feel really uncomfortable.
9: On the other hand, I want to say that when you don't put a value on these services, basically they don't get counted.
2: They get implicitly assigned a value of zero, according to Glenn Marie Lang. And as we were debating this and going back and forth and back and forth, we bumped into a story about what happens when all of these value of nature ideas are let loose into a world of fruits and trees and human uncertainty.
11: The Parable of the Bees.
3: We heard this first from writer J.B. McKinnon, who says the story begins
11: in Mao County in central China, rural area, fairly remote.
3: Lush green mountains filled with apple orchards.
11: And apple orcharding was the main business.
3: And according to JB, in the 1990s...
11: the wild bees of Mao County slowly started to disappear. And there was a few different reasons given for that. It could have been the destruction of the habitat that the bees nested in, the heavy honey harvesting that wasn't leaving enough food for the bees.
3: But the prevailing theory is actually an economic one, because in the 1990s, as China was shifting to a market-based economy, apple producers were under pressure to produce more apples. So they started spraying pesticide.
11: Probably it was a constellation of all of those things and a few others. End result is the bees stopped buzzing in Mao County.
3: Which, if you are an apple farmer, that's a disaster.
11: As bees travel from flower to flower in search of nectar, they're dusted with pollen, which is the means by which flowers engage in sexual intercourse. So if you don't have the bees making the birds and the bees on the blossoms, then you don't get fertile flowers to turn into fruit.
3: And obviously, if you're a fruit farmer and you have no fruit to sell, you have no income.
2: So what do you do?
11: If you're an apple farmer and you don't have bees, then you need to find some other way to pollinate the flowers. And I guess they concluded, well, we'll have to do that ourselves by hand.
12: In Mandarin Chinese, we say zhen gong shou fan. So basically, that means a manual pollination.
3: This is Harold Thibault.
12: I'm a correspondent in China for the French newspaper Le Monde.
3: A couple of years ago, he heard about the apple farmers in Mao County. So he flies to Chengdu and he and a friend hop in a car. And
12: we drive for like 5 or 6 hours until we reach this village, Nanxin.
3: Tiny little village.
12: And we actually saw that there were lots of farmers in the trees, like on the apple trees.
11: Straddling up on these often thin and spindly branches, men and women that I've seen in photos in any case.
3: Harold and his friend took pictures, and if you look at those pictures, you'll see the farmers holding a little brush.
11: This little pollen brush that they'd constructed using things like chopsticks and chicken feathers and cigarette filters.
3: And they'd have a little bottle filled with pollen, and then what they do, they dip the brush into the bottle and they paint a flower blossom with the pollen. They dip their brush back into the pollen and they paint the next flower blossom again, and then they dip the brush back in again and they paint again and then they dip again. And hundreds and hundreds of flowers per tree.
2: God, what a pain in the ass that sounds like.
11: Yeah, the image of this, of these Chinese orchardists standing up in these spindly trees traveled around the world through environmental circles. And it, the message that it seemed to send was that, you know, this is what happens if you lose biodiversity. You end up standing in the trees doing the job that the bees used to do on the wing.
3: For free.
11: For free.
13: Those people are just like human bees.
2: But then this guy enters the story. This is Yin Sun Chen.
13: Yeah, human bees.
2: 4 years ago, he traveled to Mao County to do a sort of economic analysis of just how much the loss of the bees was hurting the farmers of Mao County. But what he discovered, weirdly, was that the trees were producing more apples than ever.
13: There are more production for hand pollination apple tree than a bee pollination apple tree.
2: Really?
3: You mean the people were doing it better than the bees had been doing it?
13: Yes.
2: A lot better.
11: Fruit production went up 30%.
3: That's what the farmers told Yin Sun Chen.
13: Because I think hand pollination can pollinate more thoroughly. They can pollinate every flower.
2: And bees don't pollinate every flower?
11: Bees are a little bit... you know, they're a little bit uneven when it comes to pollinating.
3: You're so polite.
11: They don't like it if it's cold. They don't like it if it's damp. They don't like it if it's windy. But you send people out there and tell them to pollinate every damn blossom, and they're going to do it. And there was the additional benefit of the people that you paid. They'd go to the bar, they'd buy groceries, they'd spend those earnings in their local communities in a way that obviously bees never did.
2: So here you had this whole story that was supposed to be about how important the bees are, you know, this whole parable of biodiversity.
3: And it turns out maybe the lesson's just the opposite, that actually we don't need bees.
12: Right. So let me find my notes about the wages exactly.
2: But there's one more chapter to the story. Harold Thibault told us that when he visited Nanxin.
12: I talked with one farmer. His name is Zheng Zegao. He's 38. And he said, in his opinion, the hand pollination might disappear in a few years.
3: Apparently, as China's economy has continued to grow, workers have started demanding better pay.
12: The wages are getting so high for the workers that the farmers have to employ to help them. Basically, it's not efficient economically to do the hand pollination anymore. That's what a lot of farmers say. They still...
2: Now they're likely thinking, damn, we need those bees back.
12: Right, yeah.
3: Problem is,
12: there are no bees in those villages anymore.
3: Here's where that story leaves me. Mm. It leaves me thinking that economics is just not a good way to go. Putting a value, even a precise and thoughtful value on a bee or on a pound of pesticide, you do it and you think you're smart, but then the value changes. The bees go from being worth a lot to being worth nothing to being worth everything all within a few years.
2: Or,
3: that's why economics is a dumb...
2: Well, no. I want to argue the other side for a second. Nowhere in the story did someone walk into the middle of the proceedings and say, you know what, the bees do have value, here's the number. In fact, you know what, Carl, when we were talking to him, told us...
0: You know, there have been estimates that the value of the pollination that comes from wild bees is $190 billion.
2: So that's globally, right? But still, there was nobody in the room giving that kind of number. So the bees were inherently valued at zero.
3: But remember, bees are valued at zero only until humans get valued more. Then bees go down and bees go up.
2: Like,
3: you have to have a lot of numbers in your head.
2: But here's what I like about this idea is that when you put a number on a bee or a bat or a marsh, it's like an attempt to force a kind of long-term thinking. You can't just say, don't do that. I mean, that's the thing that like conservationists say, don't. But if you say, don't do that because here's the value.
14: Here's the loss. You're gonna say.
2: Yeah, here's the loss. Well, then that actually gives the whole precautionary don't thing some teeth.
14: Except for this, that if you go businessy on nature and you're wrong,
9: there are irreversibilities.
14: That's how environmental economist Glenn Marie Lang puts it.
9: This is one of the differences between nature, ecosystems, and what we produce. You smash your car, hey, someone can build a new one. If you lose the bees, many instances, you cannot bring them back.
2: So the question we got to is there another way to think about the value of nature? I mean, a way that's not economic and therefore short-sighted and all about us, but also not simply about the aesthetics and the beauty, because that can be sort of limiting too. Is there another way?
11: The best I was able to do thinking about this,
14: writer J.B. McKinnon again,
11: was when it struck me that all of this diversity that's out there, all this biological diversity, all these wonderful and amazing and alien things that other species can do is like an extension of our own brains. There's so much imagination out there that we simply could not come up with on our own, that we can think of it as a pool of imagination and creativity from which we as humans are able to draw. And that when we draw down on that pool of creativity and imagination, we deeply impoverish ourselves. You know, in a sense, we are doing harm to our own ability to think and to dream.
14: J.B. McKinnon's book is called The Once True World. He's written many, but this one is my fave.
2: Deep thanks to Carl Zimmer, who's reporting in the New York Times on this topic, is really what got us launched into this whole thing.
14: And what got us through this whole thing is Simon Adler, whose production assistance was invaluable.
2: Thank you, Simon. And thank you guys for listening. I'm Jad Abumrad.
14: I'm Robert Krulwich.
2: We'll see you next time.

0: Coming up on 3 o'clock this Tuesday afternoon, Stateside from Michigan Public is coming up next. That's followed by All Things Considered. That starts at 4.
1: A new book describes a country that was once rooted in a movement around social justice and political freedom. That country? It's Iran.
2: We sort of see through his eyes both the promise of the revolution and why he believed in it, and also kind of what happened to that promise over time.
1: I'm Mary Louise Kelly. My conversation with the author of Stolen Revolution on All Things Considered from NPR News.

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1: From Michigan Public, this is Stateside. I'm April Baer. Today, big tech formalizes its entree into Michigan for data center construction.
2: Sam Altman, for instance, said, you know, we're aware of how people feel about data centers, but you have to also recognize, like, this could be the site that cures cancer.
1: Also, some thoughts on how Michiganders might receive a proposed ballot initiative aimed at corporate influence in Michigan politics.
3: We have essentially two campaign finance systems. There is the traceable money and the untraceable money.
1: Plus, we're driving south today to catch up on Bigfoot sightings along Lake Erie.
4: It's kind of crazy. The town's kind of nuts. If you look on Facebook everywhere, they show them everywhere in town now with pictures.
1: Are they real? Are they fake? Does anybody even mind if they're fake? Stay with us. Those stories coming up today on Stateside.
5: In Washington, live from NPR News in Washington, I'm Libby Casey. President Trump is naming housing official Bill Pulte to a new role, in addition to his existing titles, Acting Director of National Intelligence. NPR's Danielle Kurtzleben reports Pulte will replace Tulsi Gabbard, who has announced she will resign at the end of the month.
6: Pulte is currently the head of the Federal Housing Finance Agency, which oversees Fannie Mae and Freddie Mac, which support the U.S. mortgage market. Pulte's biography on the agency's website lists no intelligence experience, with the bulk of his career experience in the housing sector. He is a Trump loyalist who, in his current role, last year accused Federal Reserve Board of Governors member Lisa Cook of mortgage fraud. Cook has denied wrongdoing. Trump subsequently attempted to fire Cook from the board. The Supreme Court is set to rule on that case. Pulte's not the only official to serve in multiple roles. Secretary of State Marco Rubio is also the current acting National Security Advisor. Danielle Kurtzleben, NPR News.
5: Doctors examined President Joe Biden after his disastrous debate performance against President Trump in 2024. That's according to former First Lady Jill Biden, who told NPR's Scott Detrow she was worried in the moment that Biden was suffering a stroke.
7: Jill Biden says doctors evaluated the president after he walked off the stage. Once they cleared him, Joe and Jill Biden went on to multiple campaign stops. The former First Lady says she never saw her husband like that any other time before or since. That's despite reports quoting former White House staffers claiming they saw the president that tired and addled at other moments.
8: Never. Never. And you know what, Scott? No one came to me and said, Jill, I have seen this moment at, you know, blankety blank. No one came to me and said that.
7: Jill Biden is promoting a new memoir called View from the East Wing. Scott Detrow, NPR News, Washington.
5: In Colorado, a federal judge has halted President Trump from dismantling the country's largest federal climate lab for now. NPR's Kirk Ziegler reports the lab successfully got a preliminary injunction to stop the administration's plans while a broader lawsuit moves forward.
9: President Trump's budget czar, Russell Vogt, has been targeting the National Center for Atmospheric Research in Boulder, Colorado, since last year, calling it a, quote, premier research stronghold for left-wing climate lunacy. NCAR, which is operated by a consortium of major public universities, houses one of the world's largest weather supercomputers. Its forecasting research has lately been used directly by utilities that have had to make split-second decisions whether to turn off power lines when major wind events elevate wildfire danger. In a statement, the lab's director said the judge's decision recognizes NCAR's importance to public safety and national security. Kirk Ziegler, NPR News.
5: It's primary election day in six states, including New Jersey, Iowa, Montana, and South Dakota. This is NPR. The Trump administration is defending its plan to send Americans who may be exposed or infected with Ebola to a facility in Kenya. That appears to be on hold after it was blocked by a Kenyan court. Dr. Mehmet Oz, the head of Medicare and Medicaid services, says sending patients back to the U.S. is too far.
10: We are confident, and the State Department's working on this diligently, that they're going to be able to work out something with Kenya. There has already been a fair amount of communication around this issue. There's many places we can send folks, but sending them across the world, especially when we're not sure what's going on with them, is probably not the wisest move.
5: Medical experts say the plan is unprecedented. President Trump has thrown doubt on the safety of Tylenol during pregnancy, asserting that it could be

0: linked to conditions like autism and ADHD. As NPR's Selena Simmons-Duffin reports, a major medical society released an updated position statement finding that using Tylenol during pregnancy is safe.
1: The Society of Maternal-Fetal Medicine represents physicians that care for patients with high-risk pregnancies. For many years, acetaminophen or Tylenol has been the first-line treatment for pain and fever in pregnant patients. When President Trump and Health Secretary Robert F. Kennedy Jr. asserted that it was actually unsafe, the Medical Association began a new assessment of the evidence. On Monday, the Society concluded that acetaminophen is safe to use in pregnancy. The new position statement points out that untreated fever and pain comes with health risks, especially early in pregnancy, and that patients shouldn't try to tough it out, as President Trump had suggested. Selena Simmons-Duffin, NPR News.
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4: Welcome to Stateside. I'm April Baer. Some of Michigan's biggest political forces are feeling the heat this summer. There's an initiative petition that's putting corporate speech in Lansing on the ballot.
5: Different companies in Michigan would be essentially prohibited from giving money in politics. And one of the big kahunas here is Blue Cross Blue Shield of Michigan.
4: We'll have more on that in the second half of our show today. We're going to start off with a huge project in Southeast Michigan that broke ground, sort of, on Monday. In Saline Township, Oracle, OpenAI, and other tech investors gathered to celebrate work on The Barn. Now, The Barn is that massive $16 billion data center you've been hearing about that's intended to fuel AI computing. It's just one of dozens of AI data centers proposed around Michigan, and it's arguably one of the best known. Unarguably, it's one of the largest. Dustin Walsh is a senior reporter for Crane's Detroit Business, and he joins us now. He was at the groundbreaking yesterday. Hey, Dustin, welcome back.
6: Hey, thank you.
4: Quite the gathering yesterday, pretty star-studded. Can you explain who all was there?
6: Sure. So we didn't know who was going to be there. The media was sort of alerted last minute Friday afternoon, basically to show up on that site on Monday for basically the media's first sort of look inside the fences, not from a drone. And so we get there and handed a sort of a list of speakers, and it's Sam Altman, the controversial CEO of OpenAI, which is ChatGPT, and then the CEOs of Related Digital, who's the developer of the data center, as well as the CEO of Oracle, which is sort of going to be the operator of the data center.
4: I mean, that's a lot of firepower in one place. And the governor was there too.
6: That's correct. The governor, Gretchen Whitmer, was there indeed.
4: This was billed as a groundbreaking, but hasn't The Barn been under construction already?
6: It has. It was sort of an interesting choice. I'm not entirely sure why they felt to do it. Obviously, there was a lawsuit that sort of played out a few months back against the township when they tried to deny the zoning. And then as soon as a settlement was reached, basically, backhoes were moving dirt the next day. There's already several buildings sort of being erected on the site and thousands of workers. It's been going on for a while. And I don't know if this was just like when schedules align that they could all show up together and sort of tout the hopeful benefits of a data center when it's being basically negatively viewed by the public. And so it was a really sort of unique, interesting day.
4: People may be aware this project has been on the vanguard, both in terms of the development of AI data centers in Michigan, but also in response to it and resistance to it. As you mentioned, there were legal attempts to block the zoning of the build. Its energy and water consumption have been questioned. The manner in which this project was negotiated and introduced. Did any of the speakers at the groundbreaking allude to the fact that this has been controversial and that maybe the public is not completely sold on the value of data centers?
6: Yeah, I think they all did at some point. You know, it was sort of a united front of not necessarily defensiveness. They almost admitted, like, listen, we don't know what the future is going to hold. We don't know how these are going to necessarily work, but they believe the risk is sort of worth the reward. Sam Altman, for instance, said, you know, we're aware of how people feel about data centers, but you have to also recognize, like, this could be the site that cures cancer.
4: He said that.
6: He absolutely said that. And so, you know, that's sort of their approach to it. I mean, obviously, these people all stand to financially benefit from it. I mean, it could financially ruin Oracle or OpenAI, I suppose. But, you know, that's sort of the idea, is that, you know, we don't know what the future holds. We're on sort of the bleeding edge of whatever AI may become. And maybe it's worth the squeeze, is sort of how they, I think, positioned it.
4: Just as a footnote, Altman, of course, when he was working full time in venture capital, would say that AI was one of the most powerful and potentially dangerous developments in tech, too dangerous to be entrusted to leaders who might tell a CEO or shareholders what they want to hear. He's obviously changed his tune quite a bit since he assumed the helm at OpenAI. It's been a stormy tenure. What do we know, Dustin, about the actual work that will be performed at the barn? Is related companies telling us anything about what this work is going to be chained to?
6: No, we don't know exactly. So we don't know, you know, sort of the nitty-gritty details. All that we know is it's going to be a large language model, which means effectively it's going to be its backbone computing power. So when someone goes to ChatGPT, enters in a query, those computers would sort of do the back end work. Obviously, there's a lot more to OpenAI than just your front facing consumer ChatGPT. There's the commercial version that companies use. OpenAI is also involved with the federal government, so we don't know sort of what they could be using it for. I mean, I'm not sure we'd ever would. It wouldn't, I mean, it doesn't matter where the site is or what the site is. I don't think that we'd ever know sort of those details. But no, we don't, we really don't know the end use, I guess, technically would what it would become.
4: Yeah. When Sam Altman and other executives from Oracle and elsewhere talk about this, I think Clay McGurk from Oracle was there. When they talk about it as a huge bet, what kinds of factors does their bet depend on? I mean, I feel like the tone of national reporting I've seen on data centers is that there's probably more being proposed right now than will actually come to fruition.
6: Yeah, and I think that's their take on it, is that simply they believe that it has the potential to be world-changing, as mentioned, to potentially cure cancer. Clay threw out that Munson Healthcare has some version of AI, and that may be done there. They have these high potentials, but no one really knows. I mean, the speed in which AI is moving is mind-boggling, as you know. You know, I mean, the things that it can do, it seems like 6 months ago it was theoretical and now it's in everyone's pocket. So it's moving at a speed that we don't know. So I think the risk that they see is, you know, I assume largely financial. I assume that there is some sort of long-term ethical issues that they were weighing in their minds. They are human like the rest of us, I assume. And so, you know, I think that's the risk reward status that they're talking about, is that we don't know what it could be used for long-term. We don't know that, you know, Silk Road type individuals could find ways to run drugs with it, or governments could use it to bomb children in hospitals. We don't know. You know, we just don't know what the sort of end use is. And there isn't any real policy behind reining it in at this point. And so it's a little exciting and scary, I suppose.
4: It's been interesting watching a political constituency develop around data centers in Michigan. Mm-hmm. And there has been some polling nationally indicates that a lot of Americans are very skeptical about having them in or near their communities, partly because of energy and water consumption, partly because of other issues. Governor Whitmer, my memory of this is that she's pretty much been on board with these centers as development projects since day one. Can you tell us a little bit more about what she had to say yesterday?
6: Yeah, I mean, she was pretty much pushing it as, this is a national security issue. We cannot have China effectively own our data and AI and what it can do. And to a certain degree, she's right that this is a irrefutable thing that is going to continue to happen. So do you want to be on board? Do you want to be on the front facing end of it? Or do you want to be left behind? And I think, you know, Michigan's in a really interesting place of a lot of basically economic decline, losing population largely, or staying stagnant. And by the way, some of the worst infrastructure in the country. And now we have these giant tech companies coming in with big promises and giant open wallets, sort of replacing those lost funds over time with these big ideas. And no one wants to miss the boat. And so they're sort of saying, yes, all of these things could potentially be problems, water use, energy use, all of these things could be issues, but the other avenue is less acceptable, is sort of how I see their attitude toward it, which they may be right, they may be wrong, I don't know. But that seems to be sort of where she's coming from, is that we have no choice, and this is something that's going to hopefully help the state long term.
4: Dustin, in your time reporting, you've had a chance to see how state investment in business and state development and state courting of businesses has worked in a couple of different ways. I mean, obviously the automotive industry has tried to keep good relations with the state, and vice versa. The state has tried to, you know, assist the auto industry when it can, as it can. There have been many kinds of manufacturing incentives that the state has offered over time. Can you maybe give us a sense of the scale of what is going on here?
6: Sure. I mean, kind of take this two ways. Yes, we've seen incentives go towards automotive industry, to factories. They continue to this day. Lots of them don't pan out. We've seen things like the Goshen plant in Marshall, Michigan, sort of fizzling out, and now a lawsuit against those communities and the state. And we've seen a lot of these go south. This one feels to me, as far as reining in an incentive package that is thoughtful, this one does seem to cover the bases. It's pretty much mimicked elsewhere. We were not early into the data center game. We were actually relatively late into it. Illinois and Ohio have been doing this for years. Wisconsin and Michigan are sort of just now joining. We happen to be joining at a time where these hyperscale data centers are going in. These gigantic multi-million square foot data centers are being proposed and being put in. And that's sort of the difference between what's typically gone on in Ohio and Illinois. But we're talking largest investments that the world has ever seen, effectively, that aren't bridges, aqueducts, you know, these gigantic, massive infrastructure investments. These are the largest private investments we've ever seen. And so I think the state was, let's capture that. But there are more rules around it in this particular incentive package than I've ever seen, as far as around energy use, as far as, you know, water use to a certain degree. But there's still a lot of unknowns. There's still things that we just don't know. And it's very hard to plan for those things when we don't know them, because these things are so new. So I think it's really potentially holds to be like one of the most monumental things that Michigan has ever undertaken. And it could blow up in our faces. We really don't know. And I think that's why there's been so much interest in this and so much pushback, is it's challenging. Sort of, if you look at Saline Township, it's challenging their identity of who they are. Are they, you know, agricultural farmland people? Are they home to a data center? You're seeing others just, you know, having social media sort of take a hold in sort of this NIMBYism, which may be correct, which may not be correct. There's just so many unknowns in this that it just strikes as the most important thing happening in the state right now.
4: Dustin Walsh is a senior reporter at Crane's Detroit Business. Dustin, thank you so much.
6: Thank you.
4: It's time to take a break for just a minute. Next up, Bigfoot sightings on the shores of Lake Erie? Maybe?
7: I'm a skeptic, I would say that. Because I want to see it, because when I find that footprint or take that picture, when I sell the TMZ, I'm done cutting hair.
4: What it's like living with the legend, next. You're with Stateside.

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0: This is Stateside. I'm April Baer. Northeast Ohio is known for its wooded valleys, rolling farmlands, and quiet small towns. But earlier this spring, the region found itself in an unexpected spotlight after eight, count them, reported Bigfoot sightings in just 5 days. The producers of Interlochen Public Radio's podcast, Points North, wanted to know what it was like for these communities to suddenly become the center of a global cryptid frenzy. Had the Bigfoot reports changed what people there actually believed? Dan Wanchura is going to take it from here.
1: This is Points North, a podcast about the land, water, and inhabitants of the Great Lakes. I'm Dan Wanchura. One morning, I was scrolling through Facebook, getting the usual treatment. An irritating number of ads, a post from a friend I probably haven't talked to in years, a Theo Von reel. But then, the gods of the algorithm saw fit to drop in something that made me pause. It was a news story from a source that I generally consider to be reputable, if not a little clickbaity. The article talked about a sudden surge of reported sightings of a mysterious yet well-known creature, Bigfoot. Yes, the undisputed hide-and-seek champion of the world was apparently traipsing through rural Ohio. Despite the bait, I didn't actually click. Surely this was news destined for only the most fervent cryptid believers among us. But I soon discovered I was wrong. Because later that night, I was at my friend Christy's house for dinner. When I asked how her day was, she blurted out, "Well, Bigfoot's been spotted all over my hometown." Turns out, my friend is from Northeast Ohio, the very area where the reports of the big fella had come from. She called her mom earlier that day, and everybody back home was talking about it.
2: Have you seen Bigfoot?
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4: You guys are in the middle of the storm. I mean, bam, there's a Bigfoot, bam, there's a
5: Bigfoot. There's not been such an intense rash of Bigfoot encounters anywhere in the country since the late 1970s, you guys.
1: This was a bigger deal than I thought. Stephen Colbert even opened up The Late Show with a monologue about it.
6: Welcome. Here at Squatch Watch, we track our elusive deep woods brethren in conjunction with America's most local news stations. And Ohio newsmen have alerted us to 6 reported Bigfoot sightings in Northeast Ohio within 4 days, describing the cluster as a possible flap, a term used in cryptozoology for multiple sightings within a short span of time. Yes, a flap of Bigfoot sightings. Not to be confused with Bigfoot's unsightly flap.
1: In the end, there were 8 reported Bigfoot sightings in just 5 days. And I was left wondering what to make of this story. I knew I wasn't interested in trying to determine if the Bigfoot claims were true or not, or wading into arguments of whether Bigfoot was a biological creature or an interdimensional being. But I did want to know, what did it feel like for these small Ohio communities to be at the center of the Bigfoot world? And did these reports change what the people there believed?
7: All right, we are going to Ohio.
1: I drove through Ohio to Portage County. That's where most of the reported Bigfoot sightings happened. The Cuyahoga River cuts through steep forested valleys, farms dot rolling green hills, and the small villages that populate the county have a nostalgic charm to them. I arrived in the rain and started seeing signs of the Bigfoot hype.
7: I'm looking at a church sign. It says, "Join us every Sunday, 9:30 a.m., and then Friends of Bigfoot, welcome." So, even the church is embracing it. I'm going to go grab a picture of it.
1: My goal was to hit up a bunch of different places in Portage County to try to talk to as many people as possible. So I stopped at a gas station, a barber shop, a hardware store.
7: What has it felt like being at the center of the Bigfoot world this month?
8: It's kind of crazy. The town's kind of nuts. If you look on Facebook everywhere, they show them everywhere in town now with pictures.
9: Yeah, I think it was awesome for the community. Like, we got guys from Michigan coming down here and asking questions. That means you got to go across the street and get something to eat. That means you got to buy gas down here. That means I get maybe come in and get a haircut later, you know? So I think it's a good thing.
10: The funny thing is nobody's even heard of these people that's seen this, these Bigfoot. Everybody around here knows somebody or is related to somebody or knows something.
11: You know, the other thing is, everybody's got a trail camera around here that grew up
10: exactly.
11: here.
10: Exactly.
11: And there's been no actual trail cam sightings.
10: I have many trail cameras, live on the river, and I haven't seen nothing.
9: I'm a skeptic, I will say that. Because I want to see it, because when I find that footprint or take that picture, when I sell the TMZ, I'm done cutting hair. I'm retiring when I got the actual picture for this, for the Bigfoot or Yeti or whatever.
7: Do you believe in Bigfoot?
8: Yeah, you kind of believe it. Do you want to believe it? Yeah, I do.
7: Why is that?
8: Because I believe that there's a lot of stuff that we don't know about, and I think there's a lot of stuff that happens in the world that we don't see. I believe in, not the supernatural, but I believe that there's stuff that happens that nobody can account for. That I've always believed that.
1: It was dinner time on a Friday night. Jake's Eats, a bar and grill in the village of Manaway, caught my eye. Lots of people were coming and going. I parked and started to walk up when I met Marvin Cooper, a guy wearing a Cleveland Indians jacket and holding a bag of takeout food.
12: I don't know. People see something, but I don't know if it's big.
7: Yeah.
12: Seems a little far-fetched. I didn't even know there was... Yeah, ever any sightings of Bigfoot around here. I didn't realize it was even a thing here. You see bears once in a while, but everybody's got a camera in their pocket. Why does nobody have a good picture of one?
1: Right around the corner and just up the street from the bar called Jake's is Jake's Market. I don't know who Jake is, but he must be a big deal here. That's where I saw Mary Donnelly. She was standing outside the market smoking a cigarette. I told her I was interviewing people here about Bigfoot, and she started laughing.
13: I saw it on Colbert, and I thought, oh my God, here we go. This is what we want to be known for. But yeah, it did. It made all the new... Well, we need something fun these days, and this was just kind of fun. I mean, I kept getting giggles out of it. I just thought, here he is, wow. How come I've never actually seen him? In all these pictures, you know.
7: Do you believe in Bigfoot?
13: No. I mean, no. Sorry, no. I don't.
7: You don't have to be sorry.
13: Okay, that's good. Nah.
7: How come?
13: Because no one's ever actually really seen him. They say they have, but no. And like I said, he'd have to be really, really old by now, because... As far as we know, you know, all the grainy pictures you see, he's always alone. So how do you reproduce when you're just always alone? You know what I mean?
7: Yeah, that could be a problem.
13: Huh? Yeah, I think it'd be a real problem, unless you're a worm. Worms can, you know, divide and become two.

0: When you walk up to someone with a microphone in your hand and ask them about Bigfoot, you get a lot of different responses. Some people don't want to talk at all. Microphones have a tendency of making people nervous. Then there are others who have plenty to say, but don't want to give their names. It's a little more confusing to me. I'm not sure if it's a general distrust of people with microphones or if it has to do with me asking them about Bigfoot.
1: I'm not telling anybody my name.
0: Oh.
1: I don't want my name. I don't want to be on the cover of Time magazine.
0: Oh.
1: Unless somebody's going to give me $1 million.
2: This won't make it to Time. I'm sorry to report.
0: This person did eventually come around and give me her name. It's Karen Barnard. Karen is one of the people who actually reported a Bigfoot sighting. When I pulled up to her house, she was sitting outside around a small fire with her two daughters. Her son-in-law was busy working on an RV up on a jack in the driveway. Karen says one day she was inside in her recliner, looking out the front window. All of a sudden, she saw movement. It was a large, hairy creature taking huge steps across her neighbor's property, and fast.
1: The stride was so wide, and it looked like, pardon me, someone had a jumpsuit on, because you could not distinguish the feet from, like, the ankle or the leg. It was just one continuous, like a medium brown.
0: Then she called to her daughter, Kim Dotson, who was in the kitchen.
1: I said, Kimmy, you're not going to believe this. And I told her, and she asked me some questions.
3: And I'm looking at her, and I'm like, what the heck are you saying? Because she's talking real slow, still trying to process it. I'm like, well, what did you see? And she's real tall, running through the woods. She said, it was all brown. I'm like, did you see Bigfoot?
0: Karen says she didn't believe in Bigfoot before this, but now she does.
1: There must be some truth to it, because I know what I saw.

0: I am not a Bigfoot expert. If I'm being honest, I don't really have that much interest in the topic. I've never been out in the woods before and thought, I wonder if I'm going to see Bigfoot. But I was still surprised to learn that Ohio is number 4 in the whole country when it comes to the number of reported Bigfoot sightings. That's behind Washington, California, and Florida.
1: Hi, Kathy. How are you?
2: Good.
1: Good. Let me grab my stuff here.
0: Kathy Lujan says massive footprints appeared in her yard the same time the Bigfoot sightings were reported.
1: This is beautiful down over here.
2: It is.
1: Yeah.
0: She lives in a wooded area right on the Cuyahoga River and invited me over to see the footprints for myself.
3: I'm getting laughed at and I'm getting like people thinking it's real. I'm getting 50 more so real than not.
1: Are you?
3: But they're almost gone. I mean, not gone, but had so much rain. But here's one. Yeah, that was a big one. I measured it at 21 inches and 8 inches across.
1: Wow. And
3: see the toe?
1: Yeah. Yeah.
3: I don't know. What do you think?
1: It looks like, I mean, it does look like a footprint.
3: I mean, it goes a stride, like.
1: Yeah, that's a very long stride.
3: What did I say? 5 feet, I think, or 1? About 5 feet.
1: About 5 feet. So you saw the print, and then you learned about the Bigfoot, and then you put two and two together?
3: I just thought it was very unusual that I'd never seen a print in the yard like that before. What made those grooves like that? And then it went on my mind because I'm like, I got to get this stuff done. And then when I went in and it was on the news, that's when I'm like, I told my husband, you know, there's a really weird print out there. And I thought about it through the night. I was sleeping and I got up and I looked and I'm like, what the heck? Look at these prints.
1: And that's when you noticed.
3: Yeah.
1: I mean, there's what?
3: I went outside to look. I'm like, I'm going to go look and see if there's other prints now that they, you know, had sightings of it, because that was a weird print. And then all these prints were all over. Looks like it came from the river.
1: What do you think?
3: Well, I've never seen prints like these. I mean, we don't have feet this big. What else could it have been? I mean, who's got a 21-inch foot with barefoot with a toe print?
1: Were you a believer of Bigfoot before this?
3: No, I never gave it a thought. Never in my life. I heard it, and it went right over my head. I never thought about it until the sightings and then these prints. And I'm like, well, what else could have made these prints?
1: What do you think Bigfoot is?
3: One of God's creations. From, I don't know, way back. Some survived. I mean, I'm a Christian, and I don't think it's through anything other than what was God's creation, just what you see around here. It's God's creation, the woods, the you know, the water, the river, the rocks. Bigfoot.

Throughout this trip, I couldn't help but think about the religious language used around Bigfoot. Believer, non-believer, skeptic. A lot of the people I talked with wanted to know what I thought about Bigfoot. And I told them, I'm a skeptic, and this trip didn't really move the needle for me. That's not because I don't believe in the supernatural or in things I haven't observed. I believe in God. It's the central part of my life. Could I one day believe in Bigfoot? Maybe. The Ohio Squatch Project was started by a guy named Glenn Adkins, who says he saw Bigfoot in the early 90s. And he has this saying that goes something like, "You don't find Bigfoot. Bigfoot finds you."

0: That episode was produced by me, Dan Wanchura. It was edited by Morgan Springer, additional editing by Ellie Katz, Claire Keenan-Kurgan, and Austin Rollader. The people you heard at the gas station, barbershop, and hardware store earlier in this episode are Becky Mason, Chris Blewett, Eric Jansen, and Jeff Benner. Music for this episode by Blue Dot Sessions. Do you believe in Bigfoot? Let us know on Instagram. We've been cranking out some really fun stuff there lately, so go check it out. 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
1: Is anything special or notable going on in your community this year? 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Okay, back from the woods now. We're about to hear about some of the backcountry trails for political spending.
2: We have essentially two campaign finance systems. 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
1: Michigan voters may have a chance to exert pressure on this kind of spending in the fall. More in a moment when we come back.

0: 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It's coming up on 3:40 this Tuesday afternoon. 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
1: A new book describes a country that was once rooted in a movement around social justice and political freedom. That country? It's Iran.
2: We sort of see through his eyes both the promise of the revolution and why he believed in it, and also kind of what happened to that promise over time.
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0: Sunny skies for the rest of the day today, highs in the 70s. Tonight, clear skies, lows near 50.
4: This is Stateside. I'm April Baer. The feeling of pressure seems like something a lot of us can relate to this year. Inflationary pressure affecting our spending. Social pressure may have a relationship to how you decide to spend your time. Even some of our largest corporate citizens are feeling the pressure this summer. They may soon be subject to a referendum on political spending. In your travels, you might have met folks in your community gathering signatures for the Michigan Money in Politics campaign. Chad Livengood is politics editor and columnist at the Detroit News, and he's been thinking and writing about the pressures on some of our biggest corporate citizens at the moment. Chad, welcome back to Stateside.
5: Hey, thanks for having me.
4: So we should start by reviewing what's going on with the Michigan Money Out of Politics ballot initiative. There's a lot, but can you go over the major ways that this ballot measure, if it makes the ballot and if it is passed, how it would crimp the way that these entities spend money to take part in the political process in Lansing?
5: Yeah, so this ballot initiative seeks to ban all campaign contributions from the companies, their political action committees, their related entities, otherwise, i.e. 501c4 nonprofits. They set up to essentially funnel campaign cash in a different way to politicians in Michigan, and it would prohibit their employees and their employees' family. And this is one of the complaints I heard from the CEO of Consumers Energy, that both his board members and his wife could no longer give money to politicians. And then it would also ban state contractors that have contracts over $250,000. Different companies in Michigan would be essentially prohibited from giving money in politics. And one of the big kahunas here is Blue Cross Blue Shield of Michigan. They are the state's largest insurance company, but they also are the state of Michigan's insurance company for health insurance. And they have big contracts worth hundreds of millions of dollars to administer Medicaid managed care plans for the state of Michigan. So I've kind of dubbed between DTE and Consumers and Blue Cross, they're the non-automotive big three, essentially, as far as their influence in Lansing.
4: Now, a lot of things will have to happen before the words of this ballot measure might come to pass. It would have to make it to the ballot. It would have to pass. And it might well have to pass a court muster if these things are challenged. But did you get the sense in talking to top executives that DTE and Consumers consider this ballot initiative a mortal threat?
5: Yeah, I think they view it as an act of war, and that this would really seek to put a crimp on their influence and their ability to talk to lawmakers. I mean, they were my interviews with a couple of executives with Consumers and DTE. They were pretty open about the notion that money doesn't buy votes, but money definitely buys access. And so they need access. And I mean, and Tricia Keefe, the CEO of Blue Cross, she said, look, we represent 4.5 million Michiganians in this state who carry our card around every day. We're their voice in Lansing for their health insurance. These are a couple of companies in Michigan that are more scrutinized and under a lot of pressure publicly than even our bigger employers. So, I mean, just think of the biggest employers in the state, Corewell Health, big, huge health system in between Southeast Michigan and West Michigan, Ford Motor Company, General Motors, Stellantis. Yes, those are the ones we think of as the biggest corporations, but the ones that get a lot of heat are the power company, especially when the wind blows in the state. And they're also the health insurance company. Blue Cross has had one double-digit increase after another. And they've also been had a lot of major losses, a couple $1 billion over the last 4 or 5 years that they're passing along in rate increases, premium increases for anyone who has health insurance through them. And then what's going on politically, and that's what I think is really the big issue here is healthcare is on the ballot this fall. Energy prices are on the ballot. I mean, people are talking about this. It is shaping the way the campaigns for governor and the U.S. Senate are operating. And we got one U.S. Senate candidate, Abdul Al-Sayed, who has a known history of warring with Blue Cross because they were essentially the conduit to a secret money campaign that helped Gretchen Whitmer win the Democratic primary over Al-Sayed in 2018. Whitmer long, aligned with Blue Cross. And so, I mean, and I've said to him that they did you in 2018. And he replied, I'm going to do them in when I'm in the U.S. Senate. So this is not this idle chatter. There is essentially a political existential crisis here if this gets on the ballot for this non-automotive big three in essentially defending their turf in Lansing.
4: I feel if Abdul Sayed was here, he would point out that he said, it's not about what they did to me, it's about what they do to people in the state. But, you know, Chad, you have been following politics in Lansing for a long time. Do you think that any of this would be playing out any differently if the ballot initiative would even have gotten this far, if Michigan's laws regarding transparency in donations were written any differently? There have been numerous assessments finding that Michigan does not have much transparency compared with other states. It's not, I don't know. I mean, having covered some of those other states, I don't know if it's ever possible to get all money out of politics, but is the problem here more how Michigan has treated, not that the fact that Michigan has big donors, but how Michigan has treated the reporting of what big donors do?
5: Yeah, I mean, we have essentially two campaign finance systems. There is the traceable money and the untraceable money. And the untraceable money, you can eventually find some of it in the system. DT and consumers both maintain 501c4 accounts that give money to other 501c4 accounts held by politicians. I would venture to say 3 out of 4 members of the legislature have a C4 account that is of the slushier variety, that in which donations can come in direct from a corporation or from another C4. If it's direct from a corporation that's private, you never find out about it. If it's from another C4, you have to wait some 12 to 18 months after the donation is made to get your hands on the IRS reports of one group to find a flow of money to another group if it meets a certain threshold. It is not impossible to track, but it is super hard. And so we have certain limits of about $7,200 for a statewide candidate for governor or attorney general. And there you can give $72,000 to the governor or attorney general if you'd like to in the slushier form. And there's no real rules on what it can be spent on. And so that there's just an infinite number of questions that get raised. I mean, Governor Whitmer alone, a couple of years ago, raised $13 million into her C4. She's used this to like build her national brand and whatever else. We don't really know. I mean, this is what I think is sort of permeating to the surface right now in this grassroots campaign to try to essentially, you know, cut off the spigot in Lansing.
4: Chad, if we can switch gears for a moment, you also wrote from Mackinac last week about the overwhelming public sentiment that's growing around data centers and the ways in which it's giving our energy providers heartburn. What are the key challenges that they're facing in trying to make the case for data centers, which could be a big new customer base for them, while navigating public discontent at these huge construction projects?
5: Yeah. Well, we've learned from several of these big economic development projects, when you drop this thing out of the sky, people's alarm bells go up because they're going to places in the exurbs where there is just outside of a suburban area, there is just enough land to accumulate to build these massive data centers. And they're coming in with like no real, you know, public explanation. And this smash mouth approach is not working for these folks. They are now realizing it. They're trying to recalibrate. DTE and consumers are kind of right in the middle of it because they are just simply the electric provider. Yes, they would love to have a gigantic 2 gigawatt electric user because it just ensures like they can get, you know, a lot of profit out of it. These companies are going to pay under a state law. They're going to pay us. There's a special contract. They're going to pay a premium for this electricity. They're going to pay for infrastructure. And they basically, there's a bunch of penalties involved that if they just, you know, build this thing and in 5 years pull it out, because Jeff Bezos figures out how to shoot one of these data centers and up to the moon, they're going to have to pay penalties for it. So there are protections that were built into a law that was sort of designed to be ready for this.
4: The power providers will get paid either way, basically.
5: They will get paid either way. Yes, yes. So the power providers are you know, they're counting money right now. Either way, but nonetheless, the public has not been given much information about how this works. So they see this giant electric user is going to require all this infrastructure, and they don't really have any assurance, much less real good education on whether they're going to see their rates go up. Because this is while they're seeing their rates go up, you know, 4 or 5% every year after year, amid all the other inflationary pressures they're facing. That's why all these issues are just kind of culminating and going to really be at the heart of this election this fall, I think.
4: You had conversations with some top people at these companies, including Trevor Lauer, the vice chairman of DTE. Do you get a sense that he and other leaders have their arms wrapped around the scope and magnitude of public sentiment right now?
5: I think they're finally getting their arms around. I mean, the Detroit Regional Chamber commissioned a poll right before the Mackinac Policy Conference. And they just asked us a simple question: Would you be okay with having a data center within 25 miles of your home? And 55% said no. But then when they started telling them, hey, look, if we passed a law that said, you know, there's a certain, you know, you have to, you know, essentially recycle the water within these facilities, you have to have noise restrictions and you have to have regulations around the electric cost and who pays for it, voters soften pretty quickly when they get more information, like a lot of issues. And so there does seem to be a lane here to get voters on board with this. Not everybody's going to be happy, especially if it backs up to your farm. But they're looking at this and trying to essentially find a way to sort of message this. You see a lot of emphasis on skilled trades, construction jobs. Frankly, these are some of the same arguments that were made in the push to build battery plants a couple years ago was, hey, look, this is going to put our unionized skilled trades workers to work. So those are some of the messaging shifts you're seeing going on right now as they are, you know, kind of waking up to reality that the rollout of this was not good.
4: Chad Leavengood is politics editor and also a columnist at the Detroit News. And you can read all of his writings about these subjects at DetroitNews.com. Chad, thank you.
5: Hey, thanks for having me.
4: Michigan is facing immense environmental pressure from invasive species, hurting everything from crop production to recreation. But last year, the statewide program that battles invasives was hit with significant budget cuts from the state legislature. Victoria Whitkey from member station WKAR in East Lansing reports today on what this new reality of fewer resources means for the people who work to save Michigan's land and waterways.
6: On a drizzly, cold afternoon at Fitzgerald Park in Grand Ledge, Stephanie Day and Ethan Jacobs set out on a mission to find what doesn't belong. She's Mid-Michigan's invasive species coordinator, and he's the parks director for Eaton County. Soon enough, they spot a patch of green leaves dotting the ground. Seeing that green amid the brown shades of early spring means they've found what they're looking for.
7: You get used to that specific shade of green.
8: Yeah. Like a slightly lighter green. Stuff of nightmares.
7: Yeah, it is.
6: Day explains that stuff of nightmares is an invasive plant called lesser celandine.
7: Yeah, they're like kind of heart-shaped. And they have a couple different colors of green, which not very many plants have that, so it catches my attention.
6: Lesser celandine may sound pretty, but it's a danger to our state's ecosystems. Day and Jacobs are surveying the park so they can help fight the plant's most severe impacts. The invasive blooms earlier than native plants, taking up resources wildflowers need to grow. That means less flowers, which Day says hurts more than just the park's beauty.
7: And that's really the bottom of the food chain, right? It impacts everything above. So the birds that feed on the insects that are pollinating these plants, it's all connected.
6: But lesser celandine is just one of more than 30 species on the state's priority watch list, meaning it's not everywhere yet, but it's still causing harm. Dozens of more invasive plants and animals are already established. Those species kill native trees, fish, crops, and more. Even recreation is impacted, like invasive aquatic plants blocking the places we like to boat and swim. But last year, state legislators cut funding towards the statewide invasive species program for the first time since it was founded more than a decade ago. Joanne Foreman has worked for the program from its beginning. She says the cuts are coming out of the grants that go to local communities and organizations, which means less ammunition to fight invasives.
9: I think we had around 80 applications, and to really only be able to fund less than 50% of them was hard.
6: The Mid-Michigan Invasive Species Coordinator, Stephanie Day, says for her, the cuts have meant she hasn't been able to treat communities around Portland for lesser celandine. But her four-county coverage area that she's responsible for by herself still keeps her busy. Back at Fitzgerald Park, Day, along with Ethan Jacobs, have found another patch of lesser celandine. This time, the plant is flowering, which means it's ready to spread its seeds. Jacobs is surprised how far back into the park it's proliferated compared to last year.
8: That was not this far. Here, there's some right there. Oh my God.
6: Even if funding is reinstated in the next budget cycle, Foreman with the state program says these cuts will have long-term consequences for the ecosystem. Any kind of pause in managing the spread of an invasive could mean reaching a point of no return.
9: They move faster than we do, unfortunately. So then you might have lost the ability to contain an infestation or to reach a point where you could eradicate that infestation.
6: But Foreman says because invasives aren't stopping, she and others won't let up their fight against them. In Grand Ledge, I'm Victoria Whitkey.
4: 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I'm April Baer. Thank you so much for listening. We'll see you again tomorrow.
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1: So as a path to prosperity, Congress very wisely said, let's get you back into the workforce.
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3: Today is Tuesday, June 2nd, and this is All Things Considered from NPR News.

0: Lisa Chang.
1: And I'm Scott Detrow. Emerging tensions in the relationship between President Trump and Israeli Prime Minister Benjamin Netanyahu.
2: Trump has to be beside himself with frustration and hot anger.
0: Also, a new book traces the broken promises of the 1979 Iranian Revolution.
3: We've ended up with a supreme leader who's also named Khamenei and, you know, very much the same system, perhaps even kind of more hardened.
1: And a mass of humanity will be gathering in the U.S. for the World Cup this summer.
0: And that means the potential for a whole lot of disease.
1: The risks after this news.
4: Live from NPR News in Washington, I'm Libby Casey. It's primary day in six states, including California. And at the top of the ballot, a lively and unsettled race to replace termed-out Governor Gavin Newsom. From member station KQED in San Francisco, Scott Schaefer reports.
5: California hasn't had a governor's race like this one in decades. An unpredictable horse race with several lead changes, the implosion of a leading candidate after sexual assault allegations, and a slew of relatively unknown options. Once discounted, Javier Becerra, former HHS secretary and California attorney general, has jumped to the front of the pack after Congressman Eric Swalwell dropped out. Not far behind, Republican Steve Hilton, a former Fox News host. He's neck and neck with billionaire investor and political activist Tom Steyer, who's dropped more than $200 million and counting. A few months ago, panicked Democrats feared they could be locked out of a November runoff by this top two primary system. But now polls show it's at least possible the top two finishers will both be Democrats. For NPR News, I'm Scott Schaefer in San Francisco.
4: President Trump has named a reliable attack dog to serve as acting director of national intelligence. The job is supposed to ensure that timely and objective intelligence is provided to the president, but even some Republicans are questioning Bill Pulte's qualifications. NPR's Eric McDaniel has more.
6: After the intelligence failures before the September 11th attacks in Iraq war, the Office of the Director of National Intelligence was created to be the expert voice, presenting clear, factual information to decision makers, including the president. Pulte currently serves as the director of the Federal Housing Finance Agency and has used the post to go after the president's perceived enemies. Senator John Cornyn, a member of the intelligence community and a Texas Republican, recently defeated by a Trump-backed primary challenger, has questions.
7: I don't see any evidence of any qualifications for that job.
6: Trump cited Pulte's qualifications for the role as someone with, quote, deep experience managing the most sensitive matters in America. Eric McDaniel, NPR News, the Capitol.
4: Secretary of State Marco Rubio defended the Trump administration's Iran war and the efforts it's making to extend a current ceasefire. He told Connecticut Democratic Senator Chris Murphy in a hearing today that sanctions on Iran would not be lifted if it opens the Strait of Hormuz.
8: Iran is being sanctioned because they enrich uranium. Iran is being sanctioned because they've highly enriched uranium. Iran is being sanctioned because of their nuclear activities. If they agree to give up those things, there will be sanctions relief associated with their commitment and compliance
9: with those
8: agreements.
9: Sanctions relief just in exchange for reopening the strait.
8: No, that's not been discussed. That's not been offered.
4: Iran stopped communicating with mediators about extending a ceasefire amid Israel's latest attacks on Lebanon, according to two semi-official Iranian news agencies. But President Trump is disputing that and says talks are continuing. This is NPR News live in Washington.
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11: From IPR News in Interlaken, I'm Dan Wanshura. A celebration took place in Saline Township yesterday for a massive data center project tied to tech companies Oracle and OpenAI. Capital correspondent Colin Jackson has more.
12: Project supporters argue the data center marks the future for both Michigan and the country. OpenAI CEO Sam Altman.
13: This could very well turn into the site where cancer gets cured. This could turn into the site where hundreds of millions of students around the world learn and get private tutoring. This could turn into the site where millions of small businesses can run their business with AI in the cloud.
12: Opponents of the project worry AI could be a bubble, that the center could damage the environment and hurt power grid reliability. State officials say the Saline Township project has agreements in place to make sure Michigan residents benefit from it. I'm Colin Jackson in Saline Township.
11: The legislature is back in Lansing today with a month remaining to meet the legal deadline to wrap up the state budget. The legislature missed that deadline last year as the Republican-controlled House

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2: 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I'm Dan Wanshura, taking a look at the weather forecast for Northwest Lower Michigan. Tonight, clear skies, lows dropping to the upper 40s to low 50s. Tomorrow on Wednesday, sunshine with highs in the mid-70s to low 80s. And on Thursday, partly sunny, highs in the upper 70s to mid-80s. Also of note, elevated fire danger expected across much of the region through Thursday. That's all according to the National Weather Service.
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4: The doctors, you know, checked him out and said, oh, he's fine. And so when people say to me, what happened in that moment, I don't know.
5: Former First Lady Jill Biden says doctors evaluated her husband Joe after his disastrous debate performance in 2024.
0: For Tuesday, June 2nd, this is All Things Considered from NPR News.
5: I'm Scott Detrow.
0: And I'm Elsa Chang. The Trump White House is shifting scientific funding decisions away from agencies and to the Office of Management and Budget.
5: Scientists are worried that will make the policy process even more political.
6: Do you want Russell Vogt, who is not a scientist, to determine which immunotherapy is ready to go into a phase 3 trial?
0: And Ann Patchett's new novel makes space for optimism.
7: Yes, there are bad people in the world, but they are so outnumbered by the good people, the people who will want to help you.
5: First, this newscast.

0: Live from NPR News in Washington, I'm Ryland Barton. During a congressional hearing this afternoon, Acting Attorney General Todd Blanche said the Trump administration is scrapping plans for a nearly $1.8 billion anti-weaponization fund.
1: The reasons for the fund is something that President Trump talked about for a long time, which is the fact that there were a lot of people in this country who had their government weaponized against them. The reasons for the fund, I think, remain as important as they were before, but we are not moving forward with the fund.
0: The fund would have compensated President Trump's allies who believe they've been unjustly investigated and prosecuted. Democrats and many Republican senators had pushed the administration to impose limits or scrap the idea altogether. Secretary of State Marco Rubio faced tough questions about Ebola, Iran, and other subjects on Capitol Hill today. NPR's Michelle Kellerman reports Rubio says Iran won't get relief from sanctions just for reopening the Strait of Hormuz.
2: Secretary Rubio says before the U.S. lifts its blockade of Iranian ports, the Iranians need to stop firing on commercial vessels and let traffic resume. Democratic Senator Christopher Murphy pressed him on that, pointing out that the strait was open before the U.S. and Israel launched the war against Iran.
3: The question is, how are we going to get it reopened? Are you going to drive a bargain that is so tough and so hard that the strait remains closed? So how are we going to get it open?
4: The first thing, that is a predicate to anything else happening. The straits have to be reopened.
2: And Rubio says U.S. sanctions won't be eased until Iran gets to the next step, negotiating over its nuclear program. Michelle Kellerman, NPR News, the State Department.
0: President Trump is tapping Federal Housing Finance Director Bill Pulte to be the new intelligence director after the departure of Tulsi Gabbard. Trump says Pulte will also remain director of the Federal Housing Finance Agency. Democrats and several Republicans say Pulte seems unqualified and lacks national security experience. Voters in six states are going to the polls today for election primaries. They include California, where more than 60 candidates are seeking to replace outgoing Governor Gavin Newsom in the November election. NPR's Sage Miller has more.
5: California voters will select which two candidates for governor will move on to the general election in a nonpartisan primary. But it's also the first time in decades that Democratic voters haven't had a clear frontrunner. As part of the nationwide redistricting fight sparked by President Trump's push for more GOP seats, California is slated to pick up five new Democratic seats. Iowa Republican voters will pick their nominee for governor, but Democrats are hopeful they can flip the office come November. Iowa Democrats will also pick the U.S. Senate candidate who they believe has a shot at winning the competitive seat. Sage Miller, NPR News.
0: The mayoral primary in Los Angeles is also today. Primaries are also being held in Montana, New Jersey, New Mexico, and South Dakota. This is NPR News.
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7: From IPR News in Interlaken, I'm Dan Wanshura. Starting this week, the Michigan Secretary of State's office is making some changes to the voter registration process. Michigan Public's Steve Carmody reports.
8: Michiganders applying for a new or renewing a driver's license or a state ID are automatically registered eligible to vote. This includes young people under 18 who are old enough to get a driver's license but not quite old enough to vote. Now the Michigan Department of State will send a letter to those newly registered or pre-registered voters asking if they want to opt out of the automatic voter registration or pre-registration process. I'm Steve Carmody.
7: Work has officially begun to restore the rapids to the Grand River. WGVU's Dee Morrison brings you to the ceremony launching Phase 1, construction on the Lower Reach.
9: Grand River Bands of Ottawa Indians Water Protectors performed a Blessing of the Waters ceremony during the project launch event.
10: Our existence can be traced to over 2,000 years here.
9: Tribal Chairman Ron Yob spoke of the river's history.
10: I had a great-great-great-great-grandfather that actually signed a treaty with the federal government along the rapids here back in 1855.
9: Grand Rapids Whitewater Project Manager Matt Chapman spoke of the 18 years bringing the restoration from idea to reality.
11: We are standing here today to celebrate a massive milestone, a milestone that came from a citizen-led initiative and was supported by an entire community.
9: Those involved in the effort pressed fingerprints onto three large river rocks that project leaders placed into the Grand River. It's

0: Signified the launch of the project's first phase, reestablishing the river's natural flow by removing four low-head dams, enhancing fish and wildlife habitat, and expanding public access. Chris Miller, co-founder of Grand Rapids Whitewater, spearheaded the plan from the start.
1: Thank you to all the voices who shared why the Grand River is important to them. We genuinely listen to all of those voices. The river belongs to all of us.
0: I'm Dee Morrison.
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3: From NPR News, this is All Things Considered. I'm Juana Summers.
4: And I'm Scott Detrow. What exactly happened inside Joe Biden's abandoned bid for a second term, particularly after the former president's disastrous debate performance? We're getting fresh perspective on that from his closest confidant, former First Lady Jill Biden, whose memoir, View from the East Wing, is out today. In the weeks since she's been talking about the book, she has faced a lot of scrutiny over who knew what about her husband's health in 2024. And for the first time, she shared a new detail about that post-debate response when we spoke for NPR's Newsmakers.
5: I don't want to curse in front of a former first lady, and I definitely don't want to curse in front of a teacher.
6: I'm a Philly girl. I'm used to it.
5: I wanted to start with what I thought was a really human moment in this book, where you are walking off stage with President Biden after that debate.
6: Yeah.
5: And he turns to you and he says, "I really effed up, didn't I?" And you said, Yes, you did.
6: Yeah.
5: Can you tell me what you were feeling as a spouse, as an American, as somebody in the room at that moment with him?
6: Sure. You know, I had been in a green room and I was watching on TV. And when that moment happened, I didn't know what to think. You know, I was frightened. I was terrified. I thought, oh, my God, what's happening? Is this a stroke? What is this? So when we walked off that stage, I felt relief in that moment that he realized, you know, how terribly it had gone. And then we met up in the car. And then the doctors, you know, checked him out and he said, oh, he's fine. And
5: that's what I was wondering when you mentioned the stroke. Was there a moment of, let's get him checked out and just see for sure?
6: Well, there was a moment when, you know, the doctors, they were watching, too. I mean, he had a whole team of doctors around him, so I knew that they were going to check him out. But then, Scott, we went on to three more events, and he was fine. I mean, it was like it never even happened. And so when people say to me, what happened in that moment, I don't know.
5: Since the first excerpts of this book came out and since you've done a few interviews, there have been some reports of White House staffers in the administration saying, we had seen other moments like that. You had never seen another moment like that?
6: Never. Never. And you know what, Scott? No one came to me and said, Jill, I have seen this moment at, you know, blankety blank. No one came to me and said that. No one on the medical staff who were traveling with them when these supposed White House people said this.
5: Yeah.
6: They never said it to me either.
5: How quickly did you all realize how much of a shift was taking place around you? The opinions and the views of the Biden family versus other Democratic leaders who suddenly felt very concerned about the president still being in the race?
6: I would say I got out on the campaign trail and it was mixed. I mean, a lot of people were saying he's got to stay in. So I think it was, 3 weeks after the debate that Joe got out? Was it 3 weeks? And it just started as a slow, you know, this low roar, I guess, and became a loud roar.
5: Yeah. And you write that on one hand, you knew this had to be his decision.
6: Absolutely.
5: But on the other hand, you really felt he was the best positioned person. You still felt that in that moment in that summer.
6: I did. Because he was still doing his job.
4: That was former First Lady Jill Biden. We also talked about life in the White House with President Biden, why he pardoned their son Hunter Biden, and how the Bidens thought about how their own personal decisions affected the rest of the country. That is coming up Thursday. You can watch the full interview by following or subscribing to Newsmakers on Spotify, YouTube, or wherever you get your podcasts.
3: President Trump continues to whittle away at federal science funding. And now his administration is attempting to put the decisions about what gets funding under tighter political control. The move is upsetting many researchers and activists like Cole Donovan from the group Stand Up for Science.
7: this would be the end of American science as we know it. And we are going to make sure that it doesn't fade quietly into the night.
3: NPR's Kadia Riddle has been reporting on the rule change behind this latest development and joins us now. Hi, Kadia.
8: Hi, Elsa.
3: Okay, so tell us more about what changed exactly in these rules, like why it's such a big deal here.
8: Well, you know, it's a bureaucratic rule change, and it sounds small, but it really carries a significant potential to disrupt the way we fund science in the United States. Quick review of how science funding works. Congress approves money for agencies like the National Institutes of Health, the National Science Foundation, and then those agencies are empowered to make grants to scientists to do things like cancer research or, you know, make earthquake early warning systems. Last week, the administration proposed a new rule that's now under review. It makes a lot of different changes, but one big one is it would give political appointees and the White House a much larger role over what kind of science gets funded. Scientists and advocates are very upset about this. The Infectious Diseases Society of America, for example, issued a statement yesterday that was titled, quote, "Proposed rule would replace scientific merit with McCarthy-era politics," unquote. Wow. That's a reference, of course, to a period in the 1950s when government officials scrutinized people's ideology and politics rather than their credentials.
3: Oof. Okay, so based on that, how do scientists think this rule change might play out?
8: Well, first of all, it literally could affect any kind of federally funded science in the United States: public health, vaccines, biotechnology, social and behavioral science, climate. And one thing that's really animating people, under this new rule, senior political appointees, not just scientists, would review grants in order to assess whether they align with the president's priorities before awards are made. Mm-hmm. I talked to Elizabeth Genexi. She's a former federal scientist, and she has a lot of objections to empowering Russell Vogt. He's the head of the White House's Office of Management and Budget with this kind of authority.
9: Well, we're designing a study to the new cancer therapeutic. Do you want Russell Vogt, who is not a scientist, to determine which immunotherapy is ready to go into a phase 3 trial?
8: Phase 3 trial, by the way, is the kind that determines if a drug is safe and effective in humans.
3: Right. Very, very important. Okay, so then what is the rationale behind these changes, at least from the Trump administration's point of view?
8: Right. So the White House and OMB officials declined a request for interview for the story, but they sent a statement over that said this rule change will, quote, improve the ability of agencies to identify and respond to waste, fraud, and abuse in line with agency priorities. Critics say there's no evidence that the existing peer-reviewed system needs such sweeping changes.
3: I mean, this rule change is just a proposal right now, right? Like, how soon could it be a reality?
8: Yeah, we're in an open period comment where the public has 45 days to weigh in. Congress could, in theory, block this rule. No one I spoke with thinks that is likely. Like I said, it's raised a lot of resistance from folks in the science community, and they plan to continue organizing amongst themselves and the public to push back.
3: That is NPR's Kadia Riddle. Thank you, Kadia.
8: Thank you.
4: A bamboo plant native to the southeast is making a comeback. When it grows in dense colonies, it can help prevent floods like those brought on by Hurricane Helene nearly 2 years ago. Katie Myers with Blue Ridge Public Radio and Grist reports on River Cane.
10: Basket weaver Mary Thompson is a member of the Eastern Band of Cherokee. She says River Cane has been a vital tool for the tribe for thousands of years.
11: We used it for housing, for roofing, for toys, for musical instruments, for weapons, for storage vessels, basketry.
10: Despite its many uses, 98% of river cane has been cut down throughout the southeast to make room for agriculture and development. That makes it hard to find, so Thompson often ends up trekking hours away from home to reach it.
11: We don't have access to it on a regular basis. We've gone as far away as Barberville, Kentucky.
10: Now, river cane is making a comeback as flood control, a welcome sight for Thompson.
11: Now I think that people are starting to recognize the science behind what we did as a tribe.
10: And the tribe, along with universities and conservation groups, is helping to drive river cane plantings all over the southeast after Helene unearthed flooding vulnerabilities in the region. On a hot day, a crew of planters in Fairview, North Carolina, unload precious cargo from a truck. Plastic tubs containing little river cane plants set in about a foot of soil. They will line the banks of Cane Creek. The crew takes small clumps of tubular roots called rhizomes and puts them a foot into the soil. Adam Griffith has planted close to 1,000 river cane stems since Helene on behalf of the Eastern Band of Cherokee.
12: Its ability to withstand periods of drought and flood are higher when the density is higher and when the stand is larger.
10: If these roots make it, they'll grow into huge clusters of cane.
12: They'll form a super dense jungle gym of rhizomes and roots underground, and that's what stabilizes the stream banks during the floods.
10: Since Helene, Griffith says he's seen a surge of interest in river cane among nonprofits and universities.
12: There are many seats at the river cane table. Everyone's welcome. We take all kinds.
10: Over the mountain at Warren Wilson College, Hazel Partington is one of several students who's pulled a seat up to the table. She's admiring a stand of river cane along the Swannanoa River. In some spots, the feathery green fronds are taller than her.
13: And yeah, I didn't really know anything about the plant before we started, and now I feel like I'm obsessed with it. One of our program partners calls people who are really into river cane caniacs. So we're all proud caniacs now. We love the stuff.
10: The caniacs have planted a lot of river cane, and they've also spent a lot of time convincing others, like power companies and nurseries, to do the same. She's struck by the plant's history and how it offers a simple solution to floods.
13: We almost eradicated those ecosystems, and now we're coming back to being like, oh, they served a purpose.
10: She hopes replanting river cane not only prevents flooding, but also keeps Cherokee traditions alive. For NPR News, I'm Katie Myers in Western North Carolina.
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4: This is Bob Mulder with Ephemeris for Tuesday, June 2nd. Today the sun will be up for 15 hours and 22 minutes, setting at 9:22, and it will rise tomorrow at 5:59. The moon, 2 days past full, will rise at 11:54 this evening. The last unmanned missions to the moon before Apollo landings was the Lunar Orbiter Program. 5 spacecraft were sent to the moon to photograph in great detail the proposed landing sites for Apollo and then to map the moon completely. They had 100% coverage of the near side and about 95% of the far side. Unmentioned at the time was that the spacecraft used the same camera that was used on the reconnaissance or spy satellites of the era. 5 orbiters were launched between 1966 and 1967, and all 5 were able to complete their mission successfully, photographing on film, developing and scanning the images to be radioed back. They then were crashed onto the moon, so their radio signals would not interfere with the Apollo moon communications.
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0: From NPR News, this is All Things Considered. I'm Elsa Chang in Culver City, California.
6: And I'm Juana Summers in Shai Shai in Gaza Province on the coast of Mozambique. The reason I'm here has to do with cuts to U.S. foreign aid and some geographical confusion.
7: We identified and stopped $50 million being sent to Gaza to buy condoms for Hamas. $50 million.
6: That was President Trump early in his second term bragging about cuts from Elon Musk's Doge team.
7: And you know what's happened to them? They've used them as a method of making bombs. How about that?
6: In fact, no condoms were being sent anywhere in the Middle East, but the narrative was being spread by the president's supporters, like Fox News host Jesse Waters.
8: That's right. Hamas floats these things up with bomb-making materials in, and then kaboom, booby-trap condom. Look it up.
6: Journalists did look it up and concluded that the Gaza in question was probably Gaza province here in Mozambique, Africa. But that hardly seemed to matter. Standing in the Oval Office, Musk told reporters,
9: "Some of the things that I say will be incorrect. Nobody's going to bat 1,000. You know, if it went to Mozambique instead of Gaza, I'm like, okay, that's not as bad, but still, why are we doing that?"
6: The why is because this nation has the second largest AIDS epidemic in the world, and Gaza province is the hardest hit spot in the country. That's according to Arminda Nafungo, who runs the organization Activa.
10: Activa is an association here in Gaza province, and its primary activity is to save lives. We are all social activists. It's for the love of life.
6: Activa was founded by Arminda Nafungo's mother back in 1994 to promote the role of women in the economy of Gaza province. Since then, the mission has expanded to focus on young women and girls who are disproportionately affected by HIV and AIDS. Nafungo says that work did not include condom distribution. Instead, they did social work, mentoring, and sexual health education, at least until January 2025.
10: Yeah, they explained it through email that the cut was coming from the President of the United States.
11: Can you tell me what that was like and what your first reaction was?
12: Oof. Foi assustadora.
10: It was so scary because it was an abrupt cut. It happened all of a sudden. It felt like a very critical moment.
6: Activa was already stretched thin. Floods earlier this year destroyed their offices, forcing them to work out of a temporary space. There's also a severe fuel shortage due to the U.S. war with Iran. People can spend a full day waiting in line to get fuel. And despite those challenges, workers are still showing up, even if they're not being paid anymore. Jose Bento says this wasn't just a job. It was something from the heart.
13: To save and change life. Yeah.
6: I want to tell you a story, he tells me. It's painful, but it will help you understand. Leticia was 12 when she was referred to us, Bento tells me. Her mom didn't know what was wrong with her, but my colleague and I saw the signs of HIV. With treatment, she began to recover, he continues. I helped her make up her schoolwork. She was like a sister to me. But with the funding cuts, I stopped visiting. Her mom was away and she stayed with a grandmother. I didn't see her for 3 months. Then I got a call. Leticia was pregnant. I knew some of her neighbors tried to do a traditional abortion. But we lost contact and she died, Bento says. She was 13 years old. It's heartbreaking, he continues. This isn't just a funding cut. It's people's lives. The funding that's been cut came from the president's emergency plan for AIDS relief. PEPFAR launched after President George W. Bush made a moral case for ending the AIDS epidemic in 2003. The program had bipartisan support for decades. It's often cited as an example of the U.S.'s moral leadership in the world. But in the name of ending waste and foreign dependence, the Trump administration has made fundamental changes to PEPFAR. And in Mozambique, one of the most successful programs had been a PEPFAR initiative called DREAMS. It's a program focused on HIV prevention, specifically for adolescent girls and young women. Activa was one of many groups which implemented DREAMS, says Regina Mabang.
14: We have a huge number of girls in need.
6: In Gaza province, the program supported girls with the books and uniforms they needed to go to school. Regina Mabang worked as a mentor for DREAMS. She recruited 80 girls to participate in the program.
14: But the children lost that opportunity. And the worst is, I work in my community. That was heartbreaking. It hurts me as a person.
11: So we're here at a neighborhood in Shai Shai, and we're going with Regina, one of the DREAMS mentors. This young woman that we're going to see, she's been working with the DREAMS program and benefiting from their services since 2024.
6: Nadia Merengue is 22. She sits next to her cousin, Margarita McIvey. She's 24.
15: Sí, ella es...
6: We learned a lot from our DREAMS mentors, Merengue tells me. They taught us life skills, how to behave within the community, how to have healthy conversations. Besides that, her cousin adds, they taught us business skills so we can support ourselves. Nadia Merengue is one of five children. Her family's business is farming. Her father grows crops like corn, beans, lettuce, and onions. All of those crops were swallowed by flooding earlier this year. The cuts were a disaster, she tells me. If it continues this way, many other girls won't be able to learn these skills, and they won't flourish. Mentors also met with young women and girls in small groups, teaching them regular lessons on things like active listening and communication, as well as gender-based violence. I asked the young women if they still have their notebooks from those classes.
15: Yes, we have.
6: Merengue runs inside to grab hers.
15: Sobre saúde reprodutiva.
6: We learned about reproductive health, she says, how to prevent pregnancy, how to prevent disease.
11: Is there anything else that you want us to know about your experience with the program or what things are like now that the funding has gone away?
6: Merengue tells me what makes us sad is that besides being our mentors, they were our friends. We can even consider them like mothers. For now, though, her cousin says, without that support, she and the other Dreams girls feel abandoned. Arminda Nafungo tells me Activa is not just standing by and watching. She says they will continue to apply for funding with other partners, and that above all else, they're encouraging people to stick with prevention and treatment so that when the project comes back, there won't be many lost lives. A U.S. State Department spokesperson said that the new direct agreement with Mozambique's government on global health cooperation, quote, protects American lives while strengthening Mozambique's ability to detect, prevent, and control infectious diseases, and said that the America First Global Health Strategy has strengthened PEPFAR. This story and all of our reporting in South Africa and Mozambique was supported by the Pulitzer Center. These stories were produced by Matt Ozug and Vincent Accavino. They were edited by Patrick Jaranwatananan. Special thanks to NPR's Kate Bartlett.
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16: Voters in six states are weighing in on primary elections, and all eyes are on California and Iowa. Democratic voters in Iowa are choosing their candidate for a key Senate race. And in California, they picked the two candidates who will compete to replace Gavin Newsom as governor. What the outcome means for the months before the midterms. That's tomorrow on Morning Edition from NPR News.

0: It's All Things Considered from NPR News. I'm Scott Detrow.
1: And I'm Elsa Chang. Here in California, voters are at the polls deciding which candidates from a very crowded primary field will advance to November.
2: I personally have been waiting for that, just that aha moment where a candidate breaks out and you're like, yes, that's what I wanted to hear.
0: First, this newscast.
3: Live from NPR News in Washington, I'm Duane Brown. A plan by the Trump administration to send Americans to Kenya if they've been exposed or infected with Ebola has been blocked by a court there. The facility in Kenya appears to be on hold for now. Medical experts say the U.S. plan is unprecedented and problematic. Speaking to reporters from the White House today, Dr. Oz Mehmet, head of Medicare and Medicaid services, seem to agree.
4: We are confident, and the State Department's working on this diligently, that they're going to be able to work out something with Kenya. There has already been a fair amount of communication around this issue. And we have our German colleagues as well. So there's many places we can send folks, but sending them across the world, especially when we're not sure what's going on with them, is probably not the wisest move.
3: So far, there have been more than 320 confirmed cases of Ebola, all in Uganda and the Democratic Republic of Congo. President Trump is naming housing official Bill Pulte to be the acting director of national intelligence. NPR's Danielle Kurtzleben tells us he'll replace Tulsi Gabbard, who announced she will resign at the end of the month.
5: Pulte is currently the head of the Federal Housing Finance Agency, which oversees Fannie Mae and Freddie Mac, which support the U.S. mortgage market. Pulte's biography on the agency's website lists no intelligence experience, with the bulk of his career experience in the housing sector. He is a Trump loyalist who, in his current role, last year accused Federal Reserve Board of Governors member Lisa Cook of mortgage fraud. Cook has denied wrongdoing. Trump subsequently attempted to fire Cook from the board. The Supreme Court is set to rule on that case. Pulte's not the only official to serve in multiple roles. Secretary of State Marco Rubio is also the current acting national security advisor. Danielle Kurtzleben, NPR News.
3: Stocks finished higher on Wall Street. Shares of AI companies Broadcom and NVIDIA drove the market higher, while oil prices were steady. This is NPR. In Florida, a proposal to significantly reduce property taxes will go before voters this November. From member station WFSU, Tristan Wood reports.
6: Under the plan, homeowners whose primary residence has a taxable value of $150,000 or less would pay property taxes only for schools beginning next year. That exemption would rise to $250,000 in 2028 and increase with inflation after that. Supporters, including sponsor Republican Senator Brian Avila, say the measure would force local governments to better prioritize spending.
7: I think what this will force is local government officials to actually really do right by the residents in terms of looking at their budgets and prioritizing their spending.
6: It will need support from 60% of state voters to be approved. Over a dozen states are exploring reducing or eliminating property taxes in recent years. For NPR News, I'm Tristan Wood in Tallahassee.
3: President Trump issued an executive order today establishing a government framework to vet the national security risks of advanced AI for up to a month. That decision comes less than 2 weeks after Trump postponed a similar policy over his concerns it would lessen America's technological edge. Participation from tech companies like OpenAI and Google would be voluntary. On Wall Street, stocks finished higher today. 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
8: When it comes to morel mushrooms, Tony Williams is an expert. And he freely shares his expertise on how to look for them, how to pick them, how to cook them up just right. But there's one thing he doesn't share about morels: where he finds them.
9: I think I've told you before, I would never take you to one of my spots, no. 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
8: 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Thanks.

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1: 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I'm Scott Detrow in Washington.
2: And I'm Elsa Chang in Culver City, California. Russia has launched one of its largest air attacks on Ukraine in months, firing hundreds of drones and missiles all across the country overnight. According to authorities, at least 22 people were killed and hundreds injured, including civilians in Kyiv, where Ukrainian officials say homes, hospitals, and infrastructure were damaged. The attack has renewed concerns about Ukraine's shortage of Patriot air defense missiles. NPR's Polina Litvinova is in Kyiv and joins us now. Hi, Polina.
3: Hi, Elsa.
2: So you have personally experienced countless nights under Russian attack since the start of this war. So I just want to start with you, Polina. How bad was this in your mind?
3: Well, these explosions woke me up in the middle of the night. Mm. And it's the first time I've ever seen my walls shake and my windows rattle as if they were ready to explode. Mm. It was too late and too risky to run to the shelter, so I took cover in my bathroom, specifically my bathtub. This is the place in my apartment where there is the least glass that can hurt me in case of an explosion. Mm-hmm. Other residents of Kyiv were at metro stations. The city company that runs the metro says more than 41,000 people sought shelter overnight at the stations, the highest number in recent years.
2: And did you have a chance to go to any of the places in Kyiv that were hit yet?
3: Yes, we went to an apartment building about a mile away from my place. This building was damaged by two strikes, a missile that hit overnight and a Shahed drone that hit during the day. We spoke to Danilo Boyev, who was in the building when the missile hit. He's saying within a second the doors were blown out and the windows were shattered. Everything was covered in smoke and broken glass.
2: Do you think all of this marks like a new phase in the war, as some people have been saying?
3: Well, it's not the first time that Russia has launched huge strikes like this. But now the Russians are warning foreign diplomats to leave ahead of time. So it seems like they are raising the psychological pressure. There was even a rumor going around that the U.S. embassy was leaving Kyiv and Ukrainians freaked out. But the top U.S. diplomat in Kyiv, Julie Davis, told journalists here last week that it's not true. We don't see panic among Ukrainians. They're not leaving the city. People are out and going to work. Cafes and restaurants are full.
2: Hmm. Well, Ukraine has gotten quite adept at shooting down attack drones, right? But I still understand that many ballistic missiles got through today. Do you think that's evidence that this shortage of Patriot missiles and other air defense systems is becoming a critical problem?
3: Ukraine doesn't reveal how many Patriot air defense missiles remain in its arsenal. But President Zelensky said after today's attack that Ukraine needs some as soon as possible. Russia launched 8 hypersonic missiles, and these all hit their targets. These are Zircon missiles. They are scary because they can carry nuclear warheads.
2: You know, with international attention so focused on conflicts in the Middle East and elsewhere, is there a concern in Ukraine that this war is just slipping away from the world's attention, just as Russia is intensifying its attacks?
3: Yes, there is concern because Ukrainians worry that Western countries will ease sanctions on Russian oil, a main source of income for the Kremlin's war machine. But now Ukraine relies much more on what Zelensky calls Ukraine's long-range sanctions. These are actually long-range drone strikes, and they hit at least 18 gas and oil facilities in Russia just last month. People in Kyiv support these strikes, including Lesya Petchenko, who we met at that apartment building that was damaged in the latest attack. She's saying that Russia will only stop the war if it runs out of money.
2: That is NPR's Polina Litvinova in Kyiv. Thank you so much, Polina.
3: You're welcome, Elsa.
1: Voting ends today in California's primary election, and polls show the race for governor is the closest in decades. Under the state's unique primary system, the top two finishers, regardless of party, advance to the general election. From member station KQED, Guy Marzorati reports that the unpredictable race and wide open field has some voters feeling uncertain.
4: Every voter in California receives a ballot in the mail a month before the election. Kathleen Taylor, a Democrat who lives in the Bay Area's Marin County, usually doesn't let it sit around long.
5: Yeah, we're usually early voters. The minute we get our ballots, we vote.
4: She was out of town with her husband Fred for a bit, but
5: we've been back 2 days and we still haven't voted.
4: So what's the holdup? In part, uncertainty over who to vote for in the race for governor.
5: I personally have been waiting for that, just that aha moment where a candidate breaks out and you're like, yes, that's what I wanted to hear. Now, what do I want to hear? I'm not quite sure, but, you know, I think I would know it when I hear it.
4: Taylor wasn't alone in waiting. This year, Democrats voted early at lower rates than in California's last primary election for governor. Political strategist Mike Madrid says there's a couple theories for this uncertainty.
6: The first is because of the lackluster nature of the field.
4: For many months, the campaign to succeed Gavin Newsom was defined by who was deciding not to run. Former Vice President Kamala Harris, U.S. Senator Alex Padilla, and State Attorney General Rob Bonta all passed.
6: Because we don't have sort of a rock star at the top of the ballot, a lot of people have not been paying as much attention as they normally have.
4: Another theory for why Democrats have been holding on to their ballots?
6: Because they're voting much more strategic.
4: A previous Democratic frontrunner, former Congressman Eric Swalwell, ended his campaign in April in the face of numerous sexual assault allegations.
6: There's a deep concern about candidate weaknesses because I think a lot of people felt burned by the Eric Swalwell implosion.
4: Even before that, Democrats were worried that the fractured field of Democratic candidates would allow two Republicans to finish first and second in the primary. Madrid says this has led Democrats to wait until a clear frontrunner emerges.
6: And they'll almost choose any candidate who is the most viable, who is the safest, as long as it's not a Republican.
4: Recent polling has shown that the chances of two Republicans in the general election are near zero. Instead, there's a growing possibility that two Democrats could make it out of the primary. Mark DiCamillo, director of UC Berkeley's Institute of Governmental Studies poll, says it looks like a close race between three candidates for two spots in November.
7: Javier Becerra, Steve Hilton, and Tom Steyer are now separating themselves from the very crowded field of candidates that we've had all campaign season.
4: All three spent the weekend making their final pitch to voters across the state. Becerra, a Democrat and former U.S. Health and Human Services Secretary, rallied home care workers in San Jose.
8: We will fight to make sure that your work is recognized.
4: Fellow Democrat Tom Steyer, a former hedge fund manager, touted his progressive platform to voters in San Francisco.
9: As governor, I will raise taxes on the billionaires, myself included.
4: And Republican Steve Hilton, a former UK political advisor and Fox News host, gathered with supporters in the Bay Area suburb of San Carlos.
10: We have an amazing crowd. We're out here. We are fighting for change. We're going to make it happen. Everyone, get out and vote for change. Vote Steve Hilton.
4: More than three quarters of Californians now vote by mail, which adds time to the vote counting process. So if Hilton, Becerra, and Steyer remain separated by just a few points, we may not know the results of this primary for days or even weeks. For NPR News, I'm Guy Marzorati in San Jose.
2: You're listening to All Things Considered from NPR News. All right, we have some breaking news for you. The Justice Department is no longer moving ahead with its controversial $1.8 billion anti-weaponization fund. In response to political pushback, Acting Attorney General Todd Blanche had this to say.
11: But we are not moving forward with the fund, period.
2: Period. The announcement caps a tumultuous couple weeks for an idea that had been championed by some of President Trump's MAGA supporters. NPR Justice correspondent Ryan Lucas joins us now to tell us more. Hi, Ryan.
12: Hi there.
2: Okay, so what exactly did Blanche say at today's hearing?
12: So look, Blanche was on Capitol Hill for a hearing before House lawmakers about the Justice Department's budget. Mm-hmm. But unsurprisingly, Democrats on the panel pressed him from the very beginning for answers about this so-called anti-weaponization fund. The panel's top Democrat, New York's Grace Meng, asked Blanche, what's the plan for this fund? And Blanche, as we heard at the top there, said the fund is not moving forward. In other words, they're scrapping it. And he added this.
11: The reasons for the fund is something that President Trump talked about for a long time, which is the fact that there were a lot of people in this country who had their government weaponized against them. The reasons for the fund, I think, it remain as important as they were before, but we are not moving forward with the fund.
13: Not moving forward ever?
11: Correct.
13: Oh.
12: Now, you can hear the surprise in Ming's voice there.
14: Oh.
12: Now, the fund was set up to provide money to people who believe they were targeted by what the administration says was a weaponized Justice Department. And of course, President Trump has long claimed that he was targeted by the Biden Justice Department. So this has been a personal issue for him.
14: Right. But wait, was Trump himself a potential beneficiary here?
12: So remember, the fund was created as part of a settlement between the Justice Department and President Trump to settle his $10 billion lawsuit against the IRS over his leaked tax returns. Now, right. Under the settlement, neither he nor his family were to receive any money from this fund. But as part of the deal, the IRS was barred from pursuing any claims or actions, any probes against President Trump, his family, and companies over past tax issues. This is important. Blanche said that part of the settlement remains in place, very much alive. And at the hearing today, Democrats expressed a lot of concern about the fact that that element still remains in place.
14: Interesting. Okay, so what does all of this political pushback tell us about Trump's priorities on the Hill, you think?
12: Well, look, it has been clear since the administration announced this $1.8 billion fund of taxpayer money that this was going to have trouble on Capitol Hill. Democrats slammed it as a slush fund. They said that it was created for Trump to dole out money, taxpayer money, to his supporters and allies. They said it was particularly problematic at a time when so many Americans are facing trouble paying the bills. But we also had some Republicans express alarm about it. They raised concerns about the prospect that Capitol rioters who violently attacked police officers on January 6, 2021 could get payouts from the fund. Blanche was asked about that on the Hill a couple of times in previous appearances that he had before lawmakers, and he left the door open to it. He could not rule that possibility out. That was particularly galling to many lawmakers, including Republicans who experienced the Capitol attack. Now, the fight over the fund stalled some of the administration's legislative priorities, including funding for immigration enforcement. Now that the fund appears to be dead, we'll see if that clears that logjam.
14: That is NPR's Ryan Lucas. Thank you, Ryan.
12: Thank you.
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2: It's June 2nd, and this is your Michigan Minute. It was almost perfect. The year was 2010, and Armando Galarraga with the Detroit Tigers in Comerica Park just missed out on becoming the 21st pitcher in MLB history with a perfect game. After 26 batters from the team out of Cleveland, the batter Jason Donald raced for the first base after hitting a ground ball. But the umpire, Jim Joyce, rather controversially said that Donald touched the bag safely, which meant Galarraga's pitching was instead a one-hit shutout, 3-0 victory. With 88 pitches at 28 batters plus 67 strikes and 21 balls, it's sometimes called the 28-out perfect game, an imperfect game. And that is your Michigan Minute.
3: From NPR News, this is All Things Considered. I'm Elsa Chang.
4: And I'm Mary Louise Kelly. Anne Patchett has a new book. Those are such delicious words to say out loud. I'm going to say them again. Anne Patchett has a new book, a novel, her 10th, out today. It's titled Whistler, and it opens inside the Met, the Metropolitan Museum of Art in New York, when a couple wandering the galleries, enjoying the art, notice a stranger following them. Old man. He follows through medieval art, past drawings and prints, up marble stairs to modern and contemporary. They finally stop, speak to him, and when Daphne, the woman, realizes who it is, it completely breaks her. Anne Patchett, hi.
5: Hi, Mary Louise.
4: Hi. Who's the old man?
5: Eddie Triplett. And Eddie Triplett had been Daphne Fuller's stepfather for a little more than a year when she was 9. She hasn't seen Eddie since she was 9, and now she's 53.
4: It occurred to me as I was reading it, you know, a lot of books, suspense novels, open with a mystery. Like, someone's been killed. Who done it? And you spend the book trying to figure it out. This book sets up, it's a quieter mystery, a mystery of the heart. And we see it in that opening scene, these two people who you can tell love each other so much. But as you just said, they haven't seen each other in decades, and neither of them has even tried to find the other.
5: Right. And you have to remember, if Daphne present day is 53, when she was 9, we didn't know how to find people when we were 9. I guess 9-year-olds now can just go on the computer and track whoever they want. But when I was a kid, if someone disappeared from my life, they were gone. Not only were they gone, it never occurred to me that I had the power to find them. And so it makes sense to me that they lost one another. And then at the time in Daphne's life where she might have said, wait, I could look him up, I think it was too far gone.
4: So far in the past. So I want to fill in a little bit of what their story is. Daphne and her once stepfather were in a bad car wreck together, like a really bad one. She was 9.
5: Yes.
4: His ankle is completely crushed and mangled, and they're in the middle of nowhere. So it falls to her, this little girl. She, a child, is going to be the one who has to go out into the snow and get somebody to rescue them. She's scared because she's been told, as all nice little children are, don't talk to strangers. And it's Eddie, her stepfather, who says, no, no, everyone's nice. You're going to find people who are nice and they're going to want to help you.
5: Yeah.
4: And you write that it takes decades for grown-up Daphne to realize the power of those words over her life, that it caused her to believe in human decency. Like, she believed Eddie when he said, people are going to be nice, they're going to want to help you. And that by believing him, she found it to be true. I thought that was beautiful.
5: And I also really believe that. I mean, Eddie says, yes, there are bad people in the world, but they are so outnumbered by the good people. The people who will want to help you are so hugely present out there once you leave this car. And he said, if I thought that something terrible was going to happen to you, I would say, let's just stay in the car together and take our chances, which, by the way, would have been zero. But it does shape Daphne's whole life. And I think that it shaped my whole life because I was told the same thing when I was a child.
4: By who? Who made the case for human decency to you?
5: I think the nuns. I went to Catholic school for 12 years, and they were not proponents of stranger danger. It was people are kind, and it's your responsibility to be kind in return. People will want to help you. It is your responsibility to help people. And I would say my parents really backed that up. My father was a police officer. So certainly when I got older, my father was somebody who would say, lock the door. I was never somebody who locked the door. But they did not instill fear in me as a child.
4: Huh. This book speaks to some of the joys of getting older. Mm-hmm. I mean, many of the conversations between Eddie and Daphne, they obviously were not going to have when she was nine. There's one scene where the two of them are going back and forth, not arguing, but they're not arguing over who should pay for the brunch. And Daphne keeps offering and keeps offering and keeps offering. And finally, Eddie says, Daphne. And you write, and so I stopped. That's one of the things about age. If you are lucky, you learn when to stop. I feel like I'm still learning. How about you?
5: I'm getting better, but I'm so aware of it because that is exactly where I live, especially with good deeds. I am a Jack Russell with a towel. You know, I'm just not going to let it go. I want to help. I want to help. I want to do it. I want to do it. And to get to a point where you realize that the kind thing is not to do it, the kind thing is to listen to what the other person is saying. I don't want you to do this.
4: Yeah.
5: Okay. I'm going to respect what you're saying and I'm going to shut up. That has been my lifetime's journey.
4: You and me both. all right. Let me bring us toward a close by asking this. Would you disagree with the notion that your fiction has gotten quieter over the years? And I mean that in a lovely way. I don't mean lesser. But I mean, if you go back to Bel Canto, arguably your breakout novel, you had guerrillas taking hostages. You had a shootout involving a glamorous opera star. This is all unfolding at a fancy party at a villa in South America, etc. This new book, as we've just made clear, features no hostages, no shootouts. It's a middle-aged woman trying to make peace with her parents.
5: Gosh, imagine that. yes, it is quieter. And you know how it feels to me is that I'm not trying as hard. I am taking what is nearby and telling the story that is in my heart. And that was true of Bel Canto, but I didn't trust myself as much. And I felt like I needed to dress it up
4: in order to
5: make it exciting. Even though, you know, it's a book about strangers coming together and forming connections, I needed to crank up the stakes. And I don't feel that need so much anymore. I just feel like I need to really pay attention to the story and the people. And I think it doesn't have to be pyrotechnics. It has to be true.
4: Ann Patchett. Her beautiful new novel is titled Whistler. Thank you, Anne.
5: Thank you, Mary Louise.
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12: Big news this week for all my Gordon Geckos, my Robin Hooders, my Claude Squad, Anthropic, which is newly the most valuable AI company in the world, announced it would be going public. That news follows reporting that OpenAI plans to go public as soon as September, and that news follows reporting that SpaceX, which also considers itself an AI company, will be going public in maybe just a few weeks from now. Welcome to the era of the Omega IPO. We are about to see millionaires, billionaires, and yes, probably even the world's first trillionaire created overnight. And yes, it's that guy.
13: This is the chainsaw for bureaucracy. Chainsaw!
12: But all the tech bros who are going to make all the money, they need our money way more than we need their products. And we're going to remind you why on today Explained from Vox.
14: Live from NPR News in Washington, I'm Ryland Barton. During a Senate hearing today, Homeland Security Secretary Mark Wayne Mullen wouldn't commit to following court orders that find his department is violating the law.
15: If we didn't think courts were politicized, then I would probably be able to answer that. But we see courts over and over again that use their bench for their political opinion, not just the rule of law.
14: Both Democratic and Republican appointed judges have said DHS violated almost 100 court orders this year. The Senate is weighing legislation that would fund DHS's immigration operations.

0: Trump's term in a maneuver that would bypass the need for support from Democrats. After a bipartisan political backlash, Acting Attorney General Todd Blanche says the Trump administration is scrapping plans to create a $1.8 billion fund meant to compensate President Trump's allies. The fund was created as part of a settlement with the IRS for leaking President Trump's tax returns. Republicans wanted the plans to be off the table before they would move forward with funding Trump's immigration enforcement agencies. Blanche also said that administration is not abandoning part of the settlement that gives Trump and his family immunity from tax audits. President Trump has signed a long-awaited executive order on AI. NPR's Deepa Shivaram reports it asks AI companies to voluntarily address AI security.
1: The executive order was expected to come out last month after the Trump administration decided to reverse course and tackle some safety measures around AI, which they were staunchly opposed to at first. But then at the last minute, Trump pulled back on his plans to sign it, saying he had concerns it would stifle the U.S.'s lead in the global AI race. The order he did sign sets out to design a voluntary framework with AI developers and asks that the companies share frontier AI models with the federal government up to 30 days before they get released. Any actual regulations or mandates around the technology would have to come from Congress. Deepa Shivaram, NPR News, the White House.
0: Doctors examined former President Joe Biden after his disastrous debate performance against then-candidate Trump in 2024. That's according to former First Lady Jill Biden, who told NPR's Scott Detrow she was worried Biden had suffered a stroke.
2: Jill Biden says doctors evaluated the president after he walked off the stage. Once they cleared him, Joe and Jill Biden went on to multiple campaign stops. The former First Lady says she never saw her husband like that any other time before or since. That's despite reports quoting former White House staffers claiming they saw the president that tired and addled at other moments.
3: Never. Never. And you know what, Scott? No one came to me and said, Jill, I have seen this moment at, you know, blankety blank. No one came to me and said that.
2: Jill Biden is promoting a new memoir called View from the East Wing. Scott Detrow, NPR News, Washington.
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5: From IPR News in Interlaken, I'm Dan Wanchura. The Michigan legislature returned to Lansing today with a month remaining until the deadline to have the state budget wrapped up. Capitol Bureau Chief Rick Pluta has more.
6: There's a lot of work to get done to meet that July 1st deadline, which is also when many school districts, local governments, public universities, and community colleges begin their budget years. The legislature failed to hit that deadline last year. Governor Gretchen Whitmer and Senate Majority Leader Winnie Brinks, both Democrats, say getting the budget done on time should be the legislature's singular focus over the coming weeks. Republican House Speaker Matt Hall says he's less concerned with meeting that deadline and more concerned with balancing the budget without tax increases or withdrawing money from the state's rainy day savings. The state's budget picture is complicated this year by an expected slowdown in revenue and economic uncertainty as the U.S. conflict with Iran continues. I'm Rick Pluta.
5: Business and state leaders ceremoniously broke ground yesterday on a massive data center project in Saline Township. Tech companies Oracle and OpenAI will operate the facility, which has already been under construction. The event comes as vibes are down on data centers around the country. Opponents worry about environmental impacts and the huge amounts of power usage. Governor Gretchen Whitmer claims Michigan's data center policies will make this project different.
7: We are setting an example for the rest of the nation, the rest of the world for that matter. We have the right guardrails to ensure responsible adoption of AI and create jobs, save on energy costs, and protect our environment.
5: The first phase of the project is scheduled to go online early next year. The Traverse City Pit Spitters lost to the Royal Oak Leprechauns last night. The final score was 4-2. Up next, the Pit Spitters will take on the Battle Creek Battle Jacks. That's tonight. First pitch is set for 7:05. I'm Dan Wanchura. 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

0: Explained is a daily news podcast from Vox. 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
1: No, just introduce it like you're introducing the show. Like, this is Today Explained.
0: Ah, got it. 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
2: Okay, so all the big AI companies are going to IPO, even the one that you previously thought was a spaceship company. And their IPO is the one we know the most about. So we asked Tim Higgins, who writes about Elon and SpaceX for the Wall Street Journal, to help us separate the facts from the fantasy of this company.
3: Absolutely. This is about this bright future that Musk is selling. And for a lot of people, they also hope they can make a lot of money.
4: If you want institutional access to SpaceX, click the link in my bio. I'd love to chat.
5: SpaceX is going public. Should you invest?
6: This is going to make the market pretty entertaining for the next coming weeks.
3: Giving some credence to some of this is the success that Musk has had with Tesla, another company that when it was created and went public in 2010, there were a lot of people who were like, yeah, right. A startup car company selling electric cars, the likelihood of success seemed very unlikely.
7: When would you say you could reassure investors that you'll turn a profit? You've lost $290 million since the company started in 2003. You've yet to turn a profit. When do you expect that to happen?
8: No, that's a good question.
9: You don't want to own this stock. You shouldn't even rent the darn thing.
3: It was many years of struggle for Tesla, but eventually it came through and became the world's most valuable car company.
10: Well, big losses on Wall Street today, as we've been reporting, and it's just the same for just about any U.S. stock, except what? Tesla Motors.
3: And those investors who hung on for that wild ride saw a lot of returns.
11: I hit the stock market big.
12: What investments?
11: Tesla. Just straight Tesla.
3: There's people who kind of believe that Musk can keep doing this and keep performing.
2: How does the SpaceX IPO compare to the Tesla IPO?
3: Dramatically different. This time around, there is the power of the Musk brand around SpaceX. SpaceX has clearly shown that it can make private space travel possible. It has developed reusable rockets. It is the largest satellite launcher out there. It has created a satellite business with Starlink that provides broadband fast internet around the world.
13: Starlink is space-based internet. So we've got a constellation of satellites. We've got now well over 2,000 satellites.
3: There's a business there. Now, the company overall is not profitable because it's spending a lot of money on these shiny, bright things for the future, whether they're giant spaceships or AI.
14: When you buy into SpaceX, you're buying into three businesses: the rocket launches, Starlinks, and XAI. The Starlink business is pretty amazing, bringing in $11 billion, but the XAI business is burning through $2.5 billion every single quarter. So you have one business carrying the losses of the other segment.
15: The AI side is burning cash at a pace that dwarfs everything else in the company.
3: So that's why they need the money, and this IPO hopes to raise way more money than Tesla ever could have imagined back in 2010. The expectations are potentially $80 billion or more that would come into the company that it needs for these grand ambitions.
2: And where will those billions of dollars go immediately?
3: Starship is their giant spaceship that they have been developing. We recently saw a test launch.
16: Ignition.
17: This is where our booster experiences a meltdown.
3: This thing still has some work that it needs, and it's the kind of the linchpin of the strategy for SpaceX going into the future here. This giant spaceship that will take tons and tons of materials to help set up a moon base. It's part of NASA's programming. It is the vehicle that Musk has said will take humanity to Mars.
13: Yeah, we're aiming for ultimately thousands of ships to be built per year, which is what's needed in order to construct a city on Mars that is self-sustaining.
3: So that's all going to be very costly. The other big bucket of money that Musk needs is for putting into AI. Part of the kind of the pivot of SpaceX in the past few months is acquiring XAI.
18: SpaceX, owned by Elon Musk, has absorbed the billionaire's artificial intelligence startup, XAI.
19: The next step beyond Earth data centers is our Earth orbital data centers.
3: He envisions this world where
13: with SpaceX.
3: Data centers will be in outer space.
13: And ultimately, we see a path to maybe launching as much as a terawatt per year of compute from Earth.
3: And data centers are the cornerstone of developing and running AI. And he thinks there's a huge business there in outer space. So getting data centers into outer space is going to be costly. Just developing AI is costly because of all the compute that's needed. So there's not a shortage of places that Musk wants to spend money.
2: Mm. I want to underline something you just said, Tim. This company is not profitable. Now, I'm no, day trader or anything like that, but I believe investing in a company that's not profitable can be a risky venture. Obviously, when a company goes public, we get to have a greater understanding of its books. Have you taken a look at any of these books yet? Are there any flags of a certain color that you could tell us about?
3: There are a lot of red flags. The business perhaps is not growing as fast as some had expected. The losses are bigger than expected.
8: AI loss from operations for 2025 increased by about $4.8 billion to $6.4 billion.
3: But the thing that is probably worrisome to most is the way that the company is structured, the power. A lot of power here is going to be centered on Elon Musk. He will control 85% of the voting power, which is rather remarkable. It essentially means that his power is unquestionable.
12: This is the chainsaw for bureaucracy. Chainsaw!
3: There are some other maneuvers within the corporate governance that will make it hard for shareholders to sue if they don't like things. It'll be very hard to really have the kind of voice that they might have at other publicly traded companies.
2: You know, when we talk about data centers in space, it reminds me of a recent show we did on humanoid robots and what feels like empty promises Elon Musk has made there.
16: He thinks that Optimus, which is the name of Tesla's robot, is going to be, he makes all sorts of wild claims. It's going to be the most productive, the most profitable product ever invented.
13: I think everyone on Earth is going to have one and going to want one.
2: It reminds me of a show less recently we made about Mars and empty promises Elon Musk has made there.
20: I totally disagree with Musk on the timeline.
21: Elon Musk has said that his company, SpaceX, can get humans to Mars as early as 2029.
2: How much of this feels like realistic versus, snake oil?
3: The thing about Elon Musk over the years is that a lot of the things he talks about are based in the potential of being real, right? Or the timelines span way longer than he ever anticipated or his fans anticipated or his investors expected. And that is part of kind of the inherent drama around SpaceX going public, is how much of what he is promising or proposing or painting this future will come true.
22: This IPO is just pure hype. You're not buying SpaceX because of the fundamentals. You're just buying it because of the hype.
23: This post is an examination of the SpaceX filing. To be blunt, it's a train wreck. Unserious, empty, hallucinatory, and borderline dishonest.
3: Some of these things are clearly way out there. literally. Mars. If he is successful in setting up a city on Mars that has a million people, he will be handsomely rewarded. Musk is already very close to becoming the world's first trillionaire. And just to kind of put that in perspective, no one is really close to him at all at this point. It used to be, it was like Jeff Bezos and Elon Musk and some others were kind of batting back and forth for who was the richest person. Since the increased valuation of SpaceX in the last year or so, it's really been rocket fuel to his wealth.
24: Musk's pay package could be worth up to $737 billion.
25: A whopping 200 million shares of stock. As long as the colony is permanent, has at least 1 million residents, and SpaceX has hit a market valuation of $7.5
3: trillion. I mean, the bigger thing for him is the money gives him control. Right. He wants to have control over these companies. You know, according to people I've talked to over the years, he wants his companies to change humanity, put their mark on kind of our existence. Tesla was an initial gamble to show that electric cars could be cool and be sustainable and to kind of push the automotive industry to the electrification of the automobile. And SpaceX was created in large part around a similar idea of igniting a renewed excitement around the potential of traveling to the stars. Now, he does like some of the side benefits, right? I mean, being the world's richest man does have some benefits. He would say that the money is really just the power to do these things, to create more value, and try to make sci-fi dreams possible.
2: Tim Higgins wrote a book about Elon. It's called Power Play, Tesla, Elon Musk, and the Bet of the Century. When we're back, we're going to talk about the other AI POs, OpenAI, Anthropic, what it'll all mean for you, that kind of thing.
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5: I'm sorry, Dave. I'm afraid I can't do that.
2: Liz Lopato writes about big tech and big bros at The Verge. We asked her why these three companies are all going public kind of at the exact same time.
6: Well, I think there's sort of this race that's been going on that people have been talking about in the finance world between SpaceX, OpenAI, and Anthropic. And part of that is there's like this kind of fear that if you don't go public at the right time or you don't go public first, investors aren't going to wait for you. And so, you know, whoever goes public first is going to scoop up better investors or have an easier time convincing investors. Hmm. And so that sort of like is fueling this kind of rush towards the market. So that's thing one. But thing two is that AI is extremely expensive. And I think that's something that people often like forget about, because right now we're sort of in like the early days of Uber thing where like you're using this very expensive tool for free, and then they're going to try to get you hooked on it so that you'll pay like real prices later on. So in order to get the money that you need for compute, to build all of these data centers, to do all of the things that you need to do in order to have these, you know, frontier models, that's just like, it's an incredibly capital intensive business. And so, you know, one way to get capital is to go public.
7: SpaceX plans to go public, then it could be the biggest IPO of all time.
26: OpenAI is reportedly laying the groundwork for a potential IPO that could value the company at $1 trillion.
27: Anthropic has filed confidentially for an IPO with the SEC. This is a draft.
6: Anthropic has had some better discipline than the other companies in terms of like behaving like actual adults. So they might actually tell us a little bit less before it happens than we've heard from, for instance, SpaceX.
2: Tell me more about behaving like adults when it comes to IPOs, which feels like a very adult thing to do.
6: There are sort of a lot of things that come into play with an IPO. And basically what you're doing is you are setting out what your company is, what the company's vision is, how you plan to make money, and what you're going to do with all the money that you're raising in the IPO, right? And for SpaceX, there's a bunch of nonsense about Mars in there that doesn't really feel real to me.
28: Our innovations and technological advancements are redefining industries on Earth, while we aim to create new ones on the moon, Mars, and beyond. artist visualization of life on Mars. Build the systems and technologies necessary to make life multiplanetary, to understand the true nature of the universe, and to extend the light of consciousness to the stars.
6: There's nothing about, like, you know, the biological risks of going to Mars, for instance, and the risk factors, which if that were a real thing, like, you'd see it. One of the things that's been notable is that both Anthropic and OpenAI seem to have better businesses based on what we know. Like, oh, Anthropic is actually about to make a profit, or Anthropic in particular didn't make images with its AI. It stuck to text and it focused in specifically on programming. And like, it's not a sexy business, it's enterprise software. But you don't have to be sexy to make money. Just looking at like sort of the difference between like the flash we're seeing about like spreading the light of human consciousness among the stars and like actually making money, which is the point of a company. I would say that Anthropic seems like it's run by adults by comparison. Yeah. And then I would put OpenAI somewhere in the middle.
2: Yeah. Why? What is OpenAI doing that isn't very adult-like behavior?
6: OpenAI as a business is really scattered, right? Like they created and shut down Sora, which was AI-generated videos. They have these AI image generators that have created a whole new level of headaches for them. They're embroiled in a number of lawsuits.
8: OpenAI is being accused of playing a role in a deadly mass shooting at Florida State University in April of last year.
9: At least seven families are suing tech giant OpenAI, claiming that its ChatGPT program drove people to suicide and harmful delusions.
6: Sam Altman, the CEO, was running it effectively as a startup composed of like little startups within it, and was like, oh, well, we'll just see which one of them wins. And like, that's maybe not the best way to run a company. It's a fine way to run a portfolio, but a company is not a portfolio.
2: Liz, you're very tapped into this world out there in Silicon Valley, and you were at the trial between Altman and Musk. And it sounds like these companies are all being talked about in the same breath, even though two of them are very specifically AI companies, and one of them wants to colonize Mars. Why is that? Is it just because they all may IPO soon?
6: I think that's part of it. I also think there's been this investment thesis that frontier AI models are effectively going to be a boom on the scale of like Internet 1.0, if you remember 1999. This is sort of the moment where we're going to find out who's Google and who's Amazon and who's Pets.com, right?
10: Pets.com, because pets can't drive.
6: And so I think that's why people are talking about them in this way, because it's not just these three companies that are AI companies. You know, like obviously Google has an AI arm that is very good. But then you have companies like Databricks, which you maybe haven't heard of.
2: Can't say I know her.
6: Yeah. This is a perfectly fine company. It's got a business. But it's sort of not in that conversation because I don't think people expect it to be like one of the behemoths in the way that they're sort of looking at these three as like the potential behemoths of this generation of technology.
2: This reminds me that, you know, when social media companies went public, they started prioritizing things like shareholder profit rather than safety. I think Facebook, Meta, probably the most prominent example of this. Do we want the still mostly dudes holding our future in their hands to be beholden to market forces and profits above all else?
6: Arguably, they already are. I mean, this is, you know, one of the arguments that has been made about OpenAI is that, like, the reason that they are a little more, the reason they've had some of these issues around safety has been because they are motivated by chasing the market and, like, trying to raise money. Because unlike social media, this is a very capital-intensive business. Like, this is, you need to be showing investors something. You need to be proving yourself out in a way that you didn't necessarily have to with social media right off the bat. So I think that's part of it. But I think that going public potentially makes that worse. The chatbot will try to keep you engaged. And so, like, it'll give you an answer and then it'll ask a tag question. And, like, that's an engagement tool that keeps you engaged with the AI.
11: Would you like me to come up with three options for you? If you tell me what kind of pain or symptom you're treating, I can help explain which option is generally more appropriate. If you'd like, I can draft a concise outreach email.
6: And, like, You see that also with some of the sycophantic behavior you see with these AI, where they're like, wow, that's such a smart question. Gee, you're so bright.
11: That's the right question to be asking at this stage. Before deciding, that's exactly what I'd want to understand. That's a crucial consideration.
6: And like, is that really good for us? I don't think it is. But, you know, it does keep people involved and it does keep people engaged with the AI. And if you need to be, you know, showing user numbers or otherwise, like, showing metrics to investors, those are the ones you show.
2: It seems almost silly to ask that if being a publicly traded company could make these companies more accountable or, you know, even safer. But then again, if you think about Anthropic and their whole dust up with the Pentagon, without being publicly traded, they said, you know, you guys are crossing a red line and we have to, like, reassess our relationship.
12: Defense Secretary Pete Hegseth wants to use Anthropic's AI model, Claude, for, quote, all lawful purposes. Anthropic, though, has been very clear. It's a hard no when it comes to using its AI technology for autonomous weapons and mass surveillance of Americans.
13: Effective immediately, no contractor, supplier, or partner that does business with the United States military may conduct any commercial activity with Anthropic.
2: So do you think something about being publicly traded post-IPO could make a company like Anthropic, OpenAI, a little bit, I don't know, more conservative in their developments and their technology?
6: So to the degree that you can say, like, hey, like, I was misled by this company as a shareholder because they told me there were these safety practices that actually were not in play, and then take them to court, that is something that can be done, sure. Unless you're talking about SpaceX, which has a governance structure that effectively bars shareholder suits unless you have, you know, a specific percentage of holding. So not SpaceX, but maybe Anthropic, maybe OpenAI have this additional measure of accountability where, like, shareholder lawsuits can potentially move the needle.
2: But most likely of all, we just start to see a lot more ads.
6: Yeah. I think that's right. I think you also see prices go up for the enterprise products and maybe for all of the other products as well.
2: Read Liz at TheVerge.com. Her latest and greatest is titled "The SpaceX IPO is Great for Elon Musk and Terrible for You." Peter Ballin on Rosen made the show. Jolie Myers edited. Gabriel Dunatov has wants and needs. David Tatasciore mixed. I'm Sean Ramos for him. Happy birthday, Patrick Boyd.
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17: In Los Angeles, I'm Kai Rizdahl. It is Tuesday. Today, this one is the 2nd of June. Good as it always is to have you along, everybody. What I'm about to say is perhaps self-evident, but bear with me here for a second, would you? Words have meaning. I know, basic, but important. Our words of choice today are wages and income. As we were saying yesterday, we're going to get an update on worker wages on Friday when the May unemployment report lands. But as Marketplace's Justin Ho reports today to get us going, economists and analysts are keeping an eye on incomes, too.
3: Every month, the Bureau of Economic Analysis offers up a few different ways to measure people's income. There's total personal income. There's income after taxes. But neither of those gives us a clear picture of what's going on with the labor market, because they include payments from the government that are not wages. So the BEA offers another measure of income.
18: Personal income, excluding transfers like Social Security payments and so forth.
3: That's Menzi Chen, an economics professor at the University of Wisconsin-Madison.
18: If you're trying to get at the sort of underlying state of the private sector, personal income, excluding the current transfers, is more useful.
3: Right now, that number is telling us that income has been falling. It peaked back in September. Shannon Grine is an economist with Wells Fargo. She says one thing that's dragging it down is inflation.
19: Higher prices are eroding a lot of the purchasing power of households, which is obviously a challenge.
3: Grine says wage growth is slowing too, because demand for labor is weak.
19: No matter how you want to characterize it, the labor market has moderated over the past number of years, right? We're basically at stall speed in terms of hiring. The latest openings data suggested a little bit of a pickup, but openings remain lower than they've been.
3: This decline in income could drag the rest of the economy down with it. Kate Bond, chief economist with the Institute for Women's Policy Research, says that's because personal income is a leading indicator.
20: And when we have declining personal income, that is going to mean that particularly people with less wealth are going to have to either reduce their spending or have more debt to maintain their family consumption.
3: And that's going to ripple outward.
20: In a consumer-driven economy, when people have less disposable income, they're spending less. And so there's less economic activity generated, broadly speaking.
3: The economists at the National Bureau of Economic Research keep a close watch on personal income excluding transfers, because it can be one indicator of when a recession is starting. I'm Justin Ho for Marketplace.
17: Wall Street today, traders sent the three major indices to fresh record highs, but they did it without a whole lot of enthusiasm. We will have the details enthusiastically when we do the numbers.

0: Wall Street has put first quarter earnings season in the rearview mirror, and although, as you know, the stock market is not the economy, one must note here that according to the financial data company FactSet, the year-over-year earnings growth rate for the S&P 500 was just shy of 29%. So, corporate America? Doing okay. Consumer America? Here's Marketplace's Kristen Schwab.
1: A single company's earnings call isn't going to tell you what's going on with consumers, but listen to a lot of them, and you can learn something about how Americans are shopping.
2: Consumers have many levers when it comes to adjusting their purchases.
1: Ravi Dhar directs the Yale Center for Customer Insights. He says people are looking at their choices and making trade-offs.
2: For example, they can change the quantity. You know, I go out to eat, but I eat less of it. They can also change the quality. I decide not to go to Shake Shack, I go to McDonald's.
1: Shake Shack has cut its earnings forecast for the year. McDonald's has surpassed expectations. That's a trend across the economy. Consumers are focused on finding value. But it doesn't necessarily mean they're spending less, says Chris Carril, lead restaurants analyst at KeyBank Capital Markets.
3: It does make it harder to determine whether or not, you know, the macro is actually weighing on restaurant purchases.
1: Consumers are making similar shifts when it comes to retail. David Swartz, a consumer equity analyst at Morningstar, says people are abandoning super luxury brands for Coach bags. Instead of the department store, they're going to TJ Maxx, and they're trying to not give in to temptation.
4: People will tend to visit stores probably less often and probably buy more when they're there.
1: Again, a change in spending habits, but not necessarily a change in spending. Swartz says Americans are on edge between high gas prices, low consumer sentiment, a war.
4: Nothing is stable at the moment, but the bottom line is that consumer spending is better than what you might expect and better than what a lot of these companies expected.
1: So why are consumers acting cautious but still spending? It's like people are waiting for the other shoe to drop. Ravi Dhar at Yale says that shoe is income, be it a stock market crash or a housing market crash or, most consequential, a job market crash.
2: Do I have a job? Am I making enough money today, which allows me to spend on the different things that I like to spend on?
1: Ravi says consumers are likely to keep spending pretty steadily until they can't. I'm Kristen Schwab for Marketplace.

0: famously, around here at least, the Federal Reserve has a favorite measure of inflation, PCE, the Personal Consumption Expenditures Price Index, which, as we learned last week, sits at 3.8%. 3.3% if you want to talk the core measure, but either way, well above the Fed's 2% target. At his confirmation hearing in April, though, new chair Kevin Warsh had some thoughts about that.
1: The measures I prefer are looking at things that are called trimmed averages.
0: Trimmed averages, also called trimmed means.
2: What the trimmed mean inflation measure is trying to do is it's trying to exclude price jumps.
0: Tiffany Wilding, she's a managing director and economist at PIMCO right there. Price jump, she says, like
2: when you and I are paying for our streaming, you know, our Disney Plus. It's not like we're getting incremental price increases every single month. They have these kind of bigger adjustments, you know, maybe once a year or once every several years.
0: That core PCE I mentioned, and as you can probably repeat back to me, right, takes out food and energy because they are so volatile. They consistently muddy the inflation waters. The trimmed mean is all about kicking out other temporary outliers.
2: It's sort of trying to understand, you know, what are inflationary pressures maybe that are more ingrained, you know, that would tell us more about the underlying state of the economy.
0: The Federal Reserve Bank of Dallas puts out probably the best known trimmed mean reading, which for April came in at 2.3%, a much more comfortable number for the Federal Reserve, as you might imagine. What counts, though, as an outlier can be in the eye of the beholder.
3: The way the Dallas Fed trims PCE measure is it essentially trims 24% off of the top and 31% off of the bottom. That's more than half of the measure.
0: Vikas Patel there, an analyst at Employ America.
3: And it's asymmetric, which means you're throwing out more of the inflationary measures rather than the ones that are bringing inflation down. How you trim matters substantially.
2: If you look historically, it's actually the historical bias of that measure is to be above core inflation. So just because the trimmed mean is under core today doesn't mean, you know, in 6 months' time or even a year's time that it'll still be there.
0: Think about what we've heard from now former Chair Powell for years and years. More data. So just, you know, give it some time.

0: History, Mark Twain told us, might not repeat itself, but it sure does rhyme. Healthcare is the topic du jour. Medicaid in particular, some of the big cuts to which that were part of the GOP's tax and spending law last summer, they are starting to phase in right around now. Nebraska has just become the first state to implement work requirements for low-income people who get government-subsidized health insurance. Montana's next in July, and by next year, everybody on Medicaid who's not a child or elderly is going to have to prove they're either working, in school or volunteering, or that they qualify for an exemption. The thing is, and yes, finally getting back to Mr. Twain here, this isn't the first time that Medicaid has had work requirements. And a study last month in the Milbank Quarterly, that's a health policy journal, about how cuts have played out in the past, does offer some clues about what might lie ahead. Marketplace's Samantha Fields has more on that one.
1: Working in health policy right now sort of feels to Camille Rishu like being the scientist at the beginning of the Godzilla movie.
2: Where you're like running in and you're like, Godzilla's about to destroy the city.
1: And no one is heeding your warning. Rishu, who works at the nonprofit Arkansas Advocates for Children and Families, says it feels that way because of the looming cuts to Medicaid.
2: We know what happens when people don't have health coverage. You have more uncompensated care, more medical debt, more providers not able to stay open because they're losing patients.
1: She saw all of that in Arkansas in 2018 when the state passed Medicaid work requirements.
2: In the first 6 months, 18,000 people lost coverage, the overwhelming majority of them for paperwork reasons.
1: Those work requirements were eventually overturned by a court, but now new ones are coming back, and not just in Arkansas, around the country. Larry Levitt at the health policy nonprofit KFF says over the next few years, all sorts of new rules are set to phase in that will reduce how much the federal government spends on Medicaid by nearly $1 trillion.
3: These include restrictions on how much states can tax hospitals and other healthcare providers to help finance their Medicaid programs, restrictions in eligibility for lawfully present immigrants.
1: And the new work requirements. All of this is likely to cause about 7.5 million people to lose their insurance, according to estimates from the Congressional Budget Office.
3: This is the biggest rollback in federal support for healthcare ever.
1: And Dr. Adam Gaffney at Harvard Medical School says on top of that, Congress also put new restrictions on Affordable Care Act coverage and let those enhanced subsidies expire.
4: My big worry is that we see the intersection of Medicaid cuts and the ACA cuts resulting in a surge in uninsurance, a rising number of Americans who are not going to the doctor, growing numbers who are not taking the medications they need or avoiding the emergency room because they don't want to get hit with medical bills, and that this will worsen Americans' health.
1: There's evidence that this is what will happen from research Gaffney just did with a few colleagues, looking at what happened after several other Medicaid cuts in the past.
4: The earliest was in the early 1980s when Ronald Reagan signed a budget law that dramatically reduced Medicaid funding.
1: At the time, unemployment was rising and the U.S. had just tipped into recession, which is typically when safety net programs like Medicaid catch people. But in the 80s, that didn't really happen.
4: So the uninsurance rate went up, the poverty rate went up,
1: and people who previously would have been eligible for Medicaid weren't because of the cuts. In another instance, years later,
4: in Tennessee in 2005, the state government passed really large Medicaid cuts because it was facing budgetary pressure.
1: And he says, much like what happened in Arkansas in 2018, Tennessee's cuts led to a lot of people losing their health insurance.
4: People got less care. People didn't see the doctor. People didn't get mammograms. People actually were more likely to be evicted.
1: And a couple of studies indicate they were also more likely to die. Camille Rishu in Arkansas says this all leads her to believe one thing.
2: This is a bad policy that they're implementing.
1: Past experience shows most people who lose their coverage because of Medicaid work requirements are actually eligible. They just struggle with the paperwork and red tape.
2: There are some ways that you can kind of mitigate harm. We're urging states like ours to make the burden as little as possible. Don't make it more complicated than it needs to be.
1: She says that could look like having good systems in place, doing aggressive outreach so people know what they have to do to keep their insurance, and making it easy for people with health issues to qualify for an exemption. I'm Samantha Fields for Marketplace.

0: Coming up.
1: I smelled it just now. It smells like sulfur, rotten eggs.
0: Used to smell like money. Now it smells like that. First, though, let's do the numbers. So here we are, enthusiastically. Dow Industrial's up 228 points today, about 0.5%, 51,307. NASDAQ up 7 points. We'll call that flat percentage-wise, 27,093. The S&P 500 up 9 points, about 0.1%, 76.9 there. Kristen Schwab was telling us about what first quarter earnings reports have to say about the state of consumer America. Here are some companies she mentioned. McDonald's expanded 0.8%. Tapestry, which owns the Coach brand, unwound 0.1%. TJX, parent company of TJ Maxx and others, increased about 0.6%. Dollar General, we were talking about them yesterday, reported first quarter earnings today that beat analyst estimates. However, the company's CEO said their core customer was constrained by SNAP benefit reductions and higher gas prices. Dollar General dropped 3.3% on the day. The White House says it's lowering tariffs on imported farm equipment and some industrial machinery. New rate would drop to 15%, down from 25%. Deere and Company up 6.8% today. Carrier, they make air conditioning equipment, heated up 2%. Bond prices, what did they do? Well, thanks for asking. They fell. Yield on the 10-year T-note up 4.45%. 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

0: This is Marketplace. I'm Kai Rizdahl. The following story is brought to you in part by inflation in the Eurozone, which for a flash reading came in this morning, the European Union says, at 3.2% for May. That's an only slightly roundabout way of saying that we are headed into central bank interest rate setting season, which I bet you didn't know was a thing, did you? The biggies on the calendar are, in this order, Canada, the European Central Bank, the Bank of Japan, oh, look, the Federal Reserve, and then the Bank of England to wrap things up. All of them meeting and voting on rates in the next 2 weeks or so. And while the job of being a central banker is never easy, the past couple of 3 months in particular have been especially trying. Further explanation, one assumes, not required, other than to say that rate-cutting environment they'd all been planning on? Say goodbye to that. Marketplace's Mitchell Hartman has our story.
1: With inflation in Europe surging higher, the ECB is returning to the playbook it successfully used to fight inflation after COVID, says Daniela Hathorne at Capital.com.
2: The ECB has done a pretty good job to the point where they managed to get inflation down to 2%, which is that holy threshold that most central bankers want to keep.
1: That means the ECB has some wiggle room
2: to be able to hike rates now, just to make sure that they're staying ahead of the curve.
1: The Europeans aren't the only ones eyeing higher rates, says Jennifer Lee at BMO Capital Markets.
3: The Bank of Japan, who would have thunk inflation is finally picking up after like how many decades? Then the Bank of Japan has been raising rates.
1: Futures markets predict the U.S. Federal Reserve will hold rates steady at its meeting this month and in July, September, and October, not hiking rates until December at the earliest, which could prove risky, says former Fed economist Claudia Sahm.
4: The year-over-year inflation is kind of getting close to 4%. That's like twice the Fed's target.
1: The challenge is to predict how long this rapid acceleration in prices will last.
4: And that's an important question for the Fed, because if we think it's going to be persistent, then they probably should be raising rates and trying to slow that inflation down.
1: Like other central banks seem ready to do right now. This disconnect between the Fed and its major economy counterparts is relatively new, says Jennifer Lee.
3: I remember back in the day when, you know, it was always the Fed leading the way. If the Fed raised rates, everyone raised rates. If the Fed cut, everyone was cutting.
1: Now, she says, it's each central bank for itself.
3: They have to do what is right for their economies, for their inflation rates. And I think this trade war sort of set everyone off in a different direction.
1: I asked her, do you think the new Fed chair, Kevin Warsh, will be influenced by other central banks' rate decisions?
3: I don't know if he's going to care. I mean, given all the commentary that we've heard from him, I don't think he does.
1: One voice he probably does care about, the president's, says Daniela Hathorne.
2: He was appointed by Trump. We know that Trump has been calling for lower rates for a while. Of course, you can't ignore the data.
1: She warns if Warsh does, holding out for rate cuts in the face of resurgent inflation, it'll undermine the Fed's credibility globally. I'm Mitchell Hartman for Marketplace.

0: The easy way to set up this next piece is to mention that crude oil today sits right in the mid-$90 a barrel or so, up a percent or so for each of the commonly quoted benchmarks. But that doesn't really do justice to the subject at hand, which is the lasting legacy of oil production, in this case, in the great state of West Virginia. Starting back in the mid-1800s, speculators drilled more than 100,000 wells there. Most of them, as it happens, stopped actually producing oil decades ago. And by law, that means the companies that own those wells have to plug them. Let's just say that law has been honored in the breach. And today, West Virginia has one inspector for every 6,700 wells. And to boot, most of the 100,000 or so wells that do need to be plugged haven't even been recorded. From the mountains of West Virginia, Marketplace's Kaylee Wells explains.
1: On a suburban side road about 15 minutes from the center of Charleston, West Virginia, there's a quiet hissing sound, almost completely masked by traffic noise coming from I-64. The culprit is hard to find, but David McMahon has heard old oil wells make this sound before.
2: It's the sound of the gas escaping.
1: He's a lawyer and co-founder of the West Virginia Surface Owners' Rights Organization. He wades through a mess of wild grapevines and Virginia creeper.
3: I forgot my machete, Ted.
1: Along with Ted Bettner, a senior researcher at the Ohio River Valley Institute. He just wrote a report on orphaned oil wells like the one they're looking for.
4: I smelled it just now. It smells like sulfur, rotten eggs.
1: They pull back vines to reveal an old, unassuming, 4-foot-tall metal structure. It looks like a scuba tank topped with some metal connector pieces. Turns out, it is an oil well from 1939. It likely stopped being useful decades ago. It's orphaned because the company in charge of it is long gone, so now it's the state's problem. When wells like this one sit unplugged, hissing and smelling, lawyer David McMahon says they cause a whole host of problems.
2: Methane leaks out of them into the atmosphere.
1: Methane as in the potent planet-warming gas, major player in climate change.
2: But also oil and water can leak out of them onto a farmer's land.
1: Poisoning soil and water, harming crops and livestock.
2: They can have problems with the coal seam that they penetrated.
1: Because if a coal miner runs into an oil well, it can explode or leak and poison the people working down there.
2: The methane can go down into people's groundwater. I've seen people light their faucet in their sinks.
1: And flammable drinking water is bad. The reason the state hasn't plugged this well, it's really expensive.
4: You're looking at anywhere from $100,000 to $125,000 on average.
1: Ted Bettner with the Ohio River Valley Institute estimates in his report that statewide, there's about $5 billion of plugging to do.
4: The older the well is, the harder it is to fish everything out and clean it out and get to the bottom.
1: Most wells in the state are undocumented, but the number the state knows about has been going up, according to Bettner's report. And that's actually good, according to Sarah Armitage, a Boston University professor who's researched the oil drilling industry.
5: The availability of federal funding to assist states with this cleanup process has increased the incentive for states to undertake this costly effort to go out and document their orphan wells.
1: Because step one to solving the orphaned well problem is figuring out how big the problem is. Step two is getting the money to plug the wells.
5: And so if the well becomes orphaned, the funds available to the state to cover plugging costs are only a fraction of the actual costs incurred.
1: David McMahon, the lawyer, has been trying to get a bill passed in West Virginia that'll help fix that.
2: I'd say there is some hope, but getting anything through the legislature that portions of the oil and gas industry oppose is not going to be easy.
1: Lawmakers introduced the bill in February. It would force drillers of new wells to set aside money in a bank account that'll cover the cost of plugging them later. In Dunbar, West Virginia, I'm Kaylee Wells for Marketplace.

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1: This final note on the way out today, in which your packages may be showing up 4% later. Saw this tidbit in the Wall Street Journal. Data from INRIX, that's a transportation analytics company, that shows commercial truck drivers were driving, on average, 4% slower in late April than they were at the beginning of the year. That is surveying 60 million commercial truck trips across 10 major metro areas. Why, I hear you ask? Diesel right now up 44% from before the war. Jordan Manji, Zonil Maharaj, Janet Wynn, Olga Oxman, and Virginia K. Smith are the digital team. I'm Kai Rizdal. We will see you tomorrow, everybody.

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2: Waukaugan means rainbow, which stands for a sign of peace and comfort. 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

0: From Michigan Public, this is Stateside. I'm April Baer. Today, big tech formalizes its entree into Michigan for data center construction.
1: Sam Altman, for instance, said, you know, we're aware of how people feel about data centers, but you have to also recognize, like, this could be the site that cures cancer.
0: Also, some thoughts on how Michiganders might receive a proposed ballot initiative aimed at corporate influence in Michigan politics.
2: We have essentially two campaign finance systems. There is the traceable money and the untraceable money.
0: Plus, we're driving south today to catch up on Bigfoot sightings along Lake Erie.
3: It's kind of crazy. The town's kind of nuts. If you look on Facebook everywhere, they show them everywhere in town now with pictures.
0: Are they real? Are they fake? Does anybody even mind if they're fake? Stay with us. Those stories coming up today on Stateside.
4: Live from NPR News in Washington, I'm Ryland Barton. Acting Attorney General Todd Blanche says the Trump administration is scrapping its anti-weaponization fund. NPR's Jacqueline Diaz reports this came in testimony before Congress.
5: When pressed on the status of the controversial anti-weaponization fund, Blanche was unequivocal.
6: We are not moving forward with the fund, period.
5: He was speaking at a House Appropriations Subcommittee hearing on the DOJ budget. The almost $1.8 billion fund was created as part of a settlement resulting from a $10 billion lawsuit filed by Trump against the IRS. Trump sued over his previously leaked tax returns. That settlement also includes a provision granting immunity from tax audits for Trump, his family, and his companies. So the fund may be over, but the rest of the IRS settlement, including that immunity, still stands. And Blanche says the DOJ does not plan to change that deal. Jacqueline Diaz, NPR News.
4: President Trump has named Bill Pulte to be the acting director of national intelligence. The job is supposed to ensure that timely and objective intelligence is provided to the president, but even some Republicans are questioning Pulte.

0: that's intended to fuel AI computing. It's just one of dozens of AI data centers proposed around Michigan, and it's arguably one of the best known. Unarguably, it's one of the largest. Dustin Walsh is a senior reporter for Crane's Detroit Business, and he joins us now. He was at the groundbreaking yesterday. Hey, Dustin, welcome back.
1: Hey, thank you.
0: Quite the gathering yesterday, pretty star-studded. Can you explain who all was there?
1: Sure. So we didn't know who was going to be there. The media was sort of alerted last minute Friday afternoon, basically to show up on that site on Monday for basically the media's first sort of look inside the fences, not from a drone. And so we get there and handed a list of speakers, and it's Sam Altman, the controversial CEO of OpenAI, which is ChatGPT, and then the CEOs of Related Digital, who's the developer of the data center, as well as the CEO of Oracle, which is sort of going to be the operator of the data center.
0: I mean, that's a lot of firepower in one place. And the governor was there too.
1: That's correct. The governor, Gretchen Whitmer, was there indeed.
0: This was billed as a groundbreaking, but hasn't the barn been under construction already?
1: It has. It was sort of an interesting choice. I'm not entirely sure why they felt to do it. Obviously, there was a lawsuit that sort of played out a few months back against the township when they tried to deny the zoning. And then as soon as a settlement was reached, basically, backhoes were moving dirt the next day. There's already several buildings sort of being erected on the site and thousands of workers. It's been going on for a while. And I don't know if this was just like when schedules align that they could all show up together and sort of tout the hopeful benefits of a data center when it's being basically negatively viewed by the public. And so it was a really sort of unique, interesting day.
0: People may be aware this project has been on the vanguard, both in terms of the development of AI data centers in Michigan, but also in response to it and resistance to it. As you mentioned, there were legal attempts to block the zoning of the build. Its energy and water consumption have been questioned, the manner in which this project was negotiated and introduced. Did any of the speakers at the groundbreaking allude to the fact that this has been controversial and that maybe the public is not completely sold on the value of data centers?
1: Yeah, I think they all did at some point. It was sort of a united front of not necessarily defensiveness. They almost admitted, like, listen, we don't know what the future is going to hold. We don't know how these are going to necessarily work, but they believe the risk is sort of worth the reward. Sam Altman, for instance, said, we're aware of how people feel about data centers, but you have to also recognize, like, this could be the site that cures cancer.
0: He said that.
1: He absolutely said that. And so, that's sort of their approach to it. I mean, obviously, these people all stand to financially benefit from it. I mean, it could financially ruin Oracle or OpenAI, I suppose. But, that's sort of the idea, is that, we don't know what the future holds. We're on sort of the bleeding edge of whatever AI may become. And maybe it's worth the squeeze, is sort of how they, I think, positioned it.
0: Just as a footnote, Altman, of course, when he was working full time in venture capital, would say that AI was one of the most powerful and potentially dangerous developments in tech, too dangerous to be entrusted to leaders who might tell a CEO or shareholders what they want to hear. He's obviously changed his tune quite a bit since he assumed the helm at OpenAI. It's been a stormy tenure. What do we know, Dustin, about the actual work that will be performed at the barn? Is Related Companies telling us anything about what this work is going to be chained to?
1: No, we don't know exactly. So we don't know, sort of the nitty-gritty details. All that we know is it's going to be a large language model, which means effectively it's going to be its backbone computing power. So when someone goes to ChatGPT, enters in a query, those computers would sort of do the back end work. Obviously, there's a lot more to OpenAI than just your front facing consumer ChatGPT. There's the commercial version that companies use. OpenAI is also involved with the federal government, so we don't know sort of what they could be using it for. I mean, I'm not sure we ever would. It doesn't matter where the site is or what the site is. I don't think that we would ever know sort of those details. But no, we really don't know the end use, I guess, technically what it would have become.
0: Yeah. When Sam Altman and other executives from Oracle and elsewhere talk about this, I think Clay McGurk from Oracle was there. When they talk about it as a huge bet, what kinds of factors does their bet depend on? I mean, I feel like the tone of national reporting I've seen on data centers is that there's probably more being proposed right now than will actually come to fruition.
1: Yeah, and I think that's their take on it, is that simply they believe that it has the potential to be world-changing. As mentioned, to potentially cure cancer. Clay threw out that Munson Healthcare has some version of AI, and that may be done there. They have these high potentials, but no one really knows. I mean, the speed in which AI is moving is mind-boggling, as you know. I mean, the things that it can do, it seems like 6 months ago it was theoretical and now it's in everyone's pocket. So it's moving at a speed that we don't know. So I think the risk that they see is, I assume largely financial. I assume that there is some sort of long-term ethical issues that they were weighing in their minds. They are human like the rest of us, I assume. And so, I think that's the risk-reward status that they're talking about, is that we don't know what it could be used for long-term. We don't know that, Silk Road type individuals could find ways to run drugs with it, or governments could use it to bomb children in hospitals. We don't know. We just don't know what the sort of end use is. And there isn't any real policy behind reining it in at this point. And so it's a little exciting and scary, I suppose.
0: It's been interesting watching a political constituency develop around data centers in Michigan. And there has been some polling nationally indicates that a lot of Americans are very skeptical about having them in or near their communities, partly because of energy and water consumption, partly because of other issues. Governor Whitmer, my memory of this is that she's pretty much been on board with these centers as development projects since day one. Can you tell us a little bit more about what she had to say yesterday?
1: Yeah, I mean, she was pretty much pushing it as this is a national security issue. We cannot have China effectively own our data and AI and what it can do. And to a certain degree, she's right that this is a irrefutable thing that is going to continue to happen. So do you want to be on board? Do you want to be on the front facing end of it, or do you want to be left behind? And I think, Michigan's in a really interesting place of a lot of basically economic decline, losing population largely, or staying stagnant. And by the way, some of the worst infrastructure in the country. And now we have these giant tech companies coming in with big promises and giant open wallets, sort of replacing those lost funds over time with these big ideas. And no one wants to miss the boat. And so they're sort of saying, yes, all of these things could potentially be problems, water use, energy use, all of these things could be issues, but the other avenue is less acceptable, is sort of how I see their attitude toward it, which they may be right, they may be wrong, I don't know. But that seems to be sort of where she's coming from, is that we have no choice, and this is something that's going to hopefully help the state long term.
0: Dustin, in your time reporting, you've had a chance to see how state investment in business and state development and state courting of businesses has worked in a couple of different ways. I mean, obviously, the automotive industry has tried to keep good relations with the state, and vice versa. The state has tried to, assist the auto industry when it can, as it can. There have been many kinds of manufacturing incentives that the state has offered over time. Can you maybe give us a sense of the scale of what is going on here?
1: Sure. I mean, kind of take this two ways. Yes, we've seen incentives go towards automotive industry, to factories. They continue to this day. Lots of them don't pan out. We've seen things like the Goshen plant in Marshall, Michigan, sort of fizzling out, and now a lawsuit against those communities and the state. And we've seen a lot of these go south. This one feels to me, as far as reining in an incentive package that is thoughtful, this one does seem to cover the bases. It's pretty much mimicked elsewhere. We were not early into the data center game. We were actually relatively late into it. Illinois and Ohio have been doing this for years. Wisconsin and Michigan are sort of just now joining. We happen to be joining at a time where these hyperscale data centers are going in. These gigantic multi-million square foot data centers are being proposed and being put in. And that's sort of the difference between what's typically gone on in Ohio and Illinois. But we're talking the largest investments that the world has ever seen, effectively, that aren't bridges, aqueducts, these gigantic, massive infrastructure investments. These are the largest private investments we've ever seen. And so I think the state was, let's capture that. But there are more rules around it in this particular incentive package than I've ever seen, as far as around energy use, as far as water use to a certain degree. But there's still a lot of unknowns. There's still things that we just don't know. And it's very hard to plan for those things when we don't know them, because these things are so new. So I think it's really potentially holds to be like one of the most monumental things that Michigan has ever undertaken. And it could blow up in our faces. We really don't know. And I think that's why there's been so much interest in this and so much pushback, is it's challenging sort of, if you look at Saline Township, it's challenging their identity of who they are. Are they, you know, agricultural farmland people? Or are they home to a data center? You're seeing others just, you know, having social media sort of take a hold in sort of this NIMBYism, which may be correct, which may not be correct. There's just so many unknowns in this that it just strikes as the most important thing happening in the state right now.
0: Dustin Walsh is a senior reporter at Crane's Detroit Business. Dustin, thank you so much.
1: Thank you.
0: It's time to take a break for just a minute. Next up, Bigfoot sightings on the shores of Lake Erie? Maybe?
2: I'm a skeptic, I would say that. Because I want to see it. Because when I find that footprint or take that picture, when I sell it to TMZ, I'm done cutting hair.
0: What it's like living with the legend. Next, you're with Stateside.

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0: This is Stateside. I'm April Baer. Northeast Ohio is known for its wooded valleys, rolling farmland, and quiet small towns. But earlier this spring, the region found itself in an unexpected spotlight after eight, count them, reported Bigfoot sightings in just 5 days. The producers of Interlochen Public Radio's podcast, Points North, wanted to know what it was like for these communities to suddenly become the center of a global cryptid frenzy. Had the Bigfoot reports changed what people there actually believed? Dan Wanchura is going to take it from here.
1: This is Points North, a podcast about the land, water, and inhabitants of the Great Lakes. I'm Dan Wanchura. One morning, I was scrolling through Facebook, getting the usual treatment. An irritating number of ads, a post from a friend I probably haven't talked to in years, a Theo Von reel. But then, the gods of the algorithm saw fit to drop in something that made me pause. It was a news story from a source that I generally consider to be reputable, if not a little clickbaity. The article talked about a sudden surge of reported sightings of a mysterious yet well-known creature, Bigfoot. Yes, the undisputed hide-and-seek champion of the world was apparently traipsing through rural Ohio. Despite the bait, I didn't actually click. Surely this was news destined for only the most fervent cryptid believers among us. But I soon discovered I was wrong. Because later that night, I was at my friend Christy's house for dinner. When I asked how her day was, she blurted out, "Well, Bigfoot's been spotted all over my hometown." Turns out, my friend is from Northeast Ohio, the very area where the reports of the big fella had come from. She called her mom earlier that day, and everybody back home was talking about it.
2: Have you seen Bigfoot?
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4: You guys are in the middle of the storm. I mean, bam, there's a Bigfoot, bam, there's a
5: Bigfoot. There's not been such an intense rash of Bigfoot encounters anywhere in the country since the late 1970s, you guys.
1: This was a bigger deal than I thought. Stephen Colbert even opened up The Late Show with a monologue about it.
6: Welcome. Here at Squatch Watch, we track our elusive deep woods brethren in conjunction with America's most local news stations. And Ohio newsmen have alerted us to 6 reported Bigfoot sightings in Northeast Ohio within 4 days, describing the cluster as a possible flap, a term used in cryptozoology for multiple sightings within a short span of time. Yes, a flap of Bigfoot sightings. Not to be confused with Bigfoot's unsightly flap.
1: In the end, there were 8 reported Bigfoot sightings in just 5 days. And I was left wondering what to make of this story. I knew I wasn't interested in trying to determine if the Bigfoot claims were true or not, or wading into arguments of whether Bigfoot was a biological creature or an interdimensional being. But I did want to know, what did it feel like for these small Ohio communities to be at the center of the Bigfoot world? And did these reports change what the people there believed?
7: All right. We are going to Ohio.
1: I drove through Ohio to Portage County. That's where most of the reported Bigfoot sightings happened. The Cuyahoga River cuts through steep forested valleys, farms dot rolling green hills, and the small villages that populate the county have a nostalgic charm to them. I arrived in the rain and started seeing signs of the Bigfoot hype.
7: I'm looking at a church sign. It says, "Join us every Sunday, 9:30 a.m. And then friends of Bigfoot, welcome." So, even the church is embracing it. I'm gonna go grab a picture of it.
1: My goal was to hit up a bunch of different places in Portage County to try to talk to as many people as possible. So I stopped at a gas station, a barber shop, a hardware store.
8: What has it felt like being at the center of the Bigfoot world this month?
9: It's kind of crazy. The town's kind of nuts. If you look on Facebook everywhere, they show them everywhere in town now with pictures.
10: Yeah, I think it was awesome for the community. Like, we got guys from Michigan coming down here and asking questions. That means you got to go across the street and get something to eat. That means you got to buy gas down here. That means I get maybe come in and get a haircut later, you know? So I think it's a good thing.
2: The funny thing is nobody's even heard of these people that's seen this, these Bigfoot. And everybody around here knows somebody or is related to somebody or knows something.
11: You know, the other thing is everybody's got a trail camera around here that grew up
2: exactly.
11: here.
2: Exactly.
11: And there's been no actual trail cam sightings.
2: I have many trail cameras, live on the river, and yeah. I haven't seen nothing.
10: I'm a skeptic, I will say that. Because I want to see it, because when I find that footprint or take that picture, when I sell the TMZ, I'm done cutting hair. I'm retiring when I got the actual picture for this, for the Bigfoot or Yeti or whatever.
8: Do you believe in Bigfoot?
9: Yeah, you kind of believe it. Do you want to believe it? Yeah, I do.
8: Why is that?
9: Because I believe that there's a lot of stuff that we don't know about, and I think there's a lot of stuff that happens in the world that we don't see. I believe in, not the supernatural, but I believe that there's stuff that happens that nobody can account for. That I've always believed that.
1: It was dinner time on a Friday night. Jake's Eats, a bar and grill in the village of Manaway, caught my eye. Lots of people were coming and going. I parked and started to walk up when I met Marvin Cooper, a guy wearing a Cleveland Indians jacket and holding a bag of takeout food.
12: I don't know. People see something, but I don't know if it's Bigfoot.
8: Yeah.
12: It seems a little far-fetched. I didn't even know there was any sightings of Bigfoot around here. I didn't realize it was even a thing here. We see bears once in a while, but everybody's got a camera in their pocket. Nobody have a good picture of one.
1: Right around the corner and just up the street from the bar called Jake's is Jake's Market. I don't know who Jake is, but he must be a big deal here. That's where I saw Mary Donnelly. She was standing outside the market smoking a cigarette. I told her I was interviewing people here about Bigfoot, and she started laughing.
13: I saw it on Colbert, and I thought, oh, my God, here we go. This is what we want to be known for. But, yeah, it did. It made all the new... Well, we need something fun these days, and this was just kind of fun. I mean, I kept getting giggles out of it. I just thought, here he is, wow. How come I've never actually seen him in all these pictures, you know?
8: Do you believe in Bigfoot?
13: No. I mean... No. Sorry, no. I don't.
8: You don't have to be sorry.
13: Okay, that's good. Nah.
8: How come?
13: Because no one's ever actually really seen him. They say they have, but no. And like I said, he'd have to be really, really old by now. Because as far as we know, you know, all the grainy pictures you see, he's always alone. So how do you reproduce when you're just always alone? You know what I mean?
8: Yeah, that could be a problem.
13: Yeah, I think it'd be a real problem unless you're a worm. Worms can, you know, divide and become two.

0: When you walk up to someone with a microphone in your hand and ask them about Bigfoot, you get a lot of different responses. Some people don't want to talk at all. Microphones have a tendency of making people nervous. Then there are others who have plenty to say, but don't want to give their names. It's a little more confusing to me. I'm not sure if it's a general distrust of people with microphones or if it has to do with me asking them about Bigfoot.
1: I'm not telling anybody my name.
0: Oh.
1: I don't want my name. I don't want to be on the cover of Time magazine.
0: Oh.
1: Unless somebody's going to give me $1 million.
2: This won't make it to Time. I'm sorry to report.
0: This person did eventually come around and give me her name. It's Karen Barnard. Karen is one of the people who actually reported a Bigfoot sighting. When I pulled up to her house, she was sitting outside around a small fire with her two daughters. Her son-in-law was busy working on an RV up on a jack in the driveway. Karen says one day she was inside in her recliner, looking out the front window. All of a sudden, she saw movement. It was a large, hairy creature taking huge steps across her neighbor's property, and fast.
1: The stride was so wide, and it looked like, pardon me, someone had a jumpsuit on, because you could not distinguish the feet from like the ankle or the leg. It was just one continuous, like a medium brown.
0: Then she called to her daughter, Kim Dotson, who was in the kitchen.
1: I said, Kimmy, you're not going to believe this. And I told her, and she asked me some questions.
3: And I'm looking at her, and I'm like, what the heck are you saying? Because she's talking real slow, still trying to process it. I'm like, what did you see? And she's real tall, running through the woods. She said, it was all brown. I'm like, did you see Bigfoot?
0: Karen says she didn't believe in Bigfoot before this, but now she does.
1: There must be some truth to it, because I know what I saw.

0: I am not a Bigfoot expert. If I'm being honest, I don't really have that much interest in the topic. I've never been out in the woods before and thought, I wonder if I'm going to see Bigfoot. But I was still surprised to learn that Ohio is number 4 in the whole country when it comes to the number of reported Bigfoot sightings. That's behind Washington, California, and Florida.
1: Hello. Hi, Kathy. How are you?
2: Good.
1: How are you? Good. Let me grab my stuff here.
0: Kathy Lujan says massive footprints appeared in her yard the same time the Bigfoot sightings were reported.
1: This is beautiful down over here.
2: It is.
1: Yeah.
0: She lives in a wooded area right on the Cuyahoga River and invited me over to see the footprints for myself.
3: I'm getting laughed at and I'm getting like people thinking it's real. I'm getting 50 more so real than not.
1: Are you?
3: But they're almost gone. I mean, not gone, but... had so much rain, but here's one. Yeah, that was a big one. I measured it 21 inches and 8 inches across.
1: Wow. And the...
3: See the toe?
1: Yeah. Yeah.
3: I don't know, what do you think?
1: It looks like... I mean, it does look like a footprint.
3: I mean, it goes a stride, like...
1: Yeah, that's a very long stride.
3: What did I say? 5 feet, I think it was 1, 2, 3, 4. About 5 feet.
1: About 5 feet. So you saw the print, and then you learned about the
3: yeah,
1: Bigfoot,
3: I just
1: and then
3: saw
1: you
3: this,
1: put two and two together?
3: I just thought it was very unusual that I'd never seen a print in the yard like that before, what made those grooves like that. And then it went on my mind, because I'm like, I got to get this stuff done. And then when I went in, and it was on the news... That's when I'm like, I told my husband, you know, there's a really weird print out there. And I thought about it through the night. I was sleeping and I got up and I looked and I'm like, what the heck? Look at these prints.
1: And that's when you noticed.
3: Yeah.
1: I mean, there's what?
3: I went outside to look. I'm like, I'm going to go look and see if there's other prints now that they, you know, had sightings of it, because that was a weird print. And then all these prints were all over. Looks like it came from the river.
1: What do you think?
3: Well, I've never seen prints like these. I mean, we don't have feet this big. What else could it have been? I mean, who's got a 21-inch foot with barefoot with a toe print?
1: Were you a believer of Bigfoot before this?
3: You know, I never gave it a thought. Never in my life. I heard it, and it went right over my head. I never thought about it. Until the sightings, and then these prints. And I'm like, well, what else could have made these prints?
1: What do you think Bigfoot is?
3: One of God's creations. From, I don't know, way back. Some survived. I mean, I'm a Christian, and I don't think it's through anything other than what was God's creation, just what you see around here. It's God's creation, the woods, the you know, the water, the river, the rocks, Bigfoot.

Throughout this trip, I couldn't help but think about the religious language used around Bigfoot. Believer, non-believer, skeptic. A lot of the people I talked with wanted to know what I thought about Bigfoot. And I told them, I'm a skeptic, and this trip didn't really move the needle for me. That's not because I don't believe in the supernatural or in things I haven't observed. I believe in God. It's the central part of my life. Could I one day believe in Bigfoot? Maybe. The Ohio Squatch Project was started by a guy named Glenn Adkins, who says he saw Bigfoot in the early 90s. And he has this saying that goes something like, "You don't find Bigfoot. Bigfoot finds you."

0: That episode was produced by me, Dan Wanchura. It was edited by Morgan Springer, additional editing by Ellie Katz, Claire Keenan-Kurgan, and Austin Rollader. The people you heard at the gas station, barbershop, and hardware store earlier in this episode are Becky Mason, Chris Blewett, Eric Jansen, and Jeff Benner. Music for this episode by Blue Dot Sessions. Do you believe in Bigfoot? Let us know on Instagram. We've been cranking out some really fun stuff there lately, so go check it out. We're at Points North Podcast. 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
1: Is anything special or notable going on in your community this year? 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Our address is stateside@michiganpublic.org. Okay, back from the woods now. We're about to hear about some of the backcountry trails for political spending.
2: We have essentially two campaign finance systems. There is the traceable money and the untraceable money.
1: Michigan voters may have a chance to exert pressure on this kind of spending in the fall. 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

We know there are days when you have time to sip your coffee and listen to IPR. And there are other days when, well, you don't. The Up North Lowdown has you covered. 9 minutes of Northern Michigan stories, interviews, and headlines every weekday. 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

0: This is Stateside. I'm April Baer. The feeling of pressure seems like something a lot of us can relate to this year. Inflationary pressure affecting our spending. Social pressure may have a relationship to how you decide to spend your time. Even some of our largest corporate citizens are feeling the pressure this summer. They may soon be subject to a referendum on political spending. In your travels, you might have met folks in your community gathering signatures for the Michigan Money in Politics campaign. Chad Livengood is politics editor and columnist at the Detroit News, and he's been thinking and writing about the pressures on some of our biggest corporate citizens at the moment. Chad, welcome back to Stateside.
1: Hey, thanks for having me.
0: So maybe we should start by reviewing what's going on with the Michigan Money Out of Politics ballot initiative. There's a lot, but can you go over the major ways that this ballot measure, if it makes the ballot and if it is passed, how it would crimp the way that these entities spend money to take part in the political process in Lansing?
1: Yeah, so this ballot initiative seeks to ban all campaign contributions from the companies, their political action committees, their related entities, otherwise, i.e. 501c4 nonprofits. They set up to essentially funnel campaign cash in a different way to politicians in Michigan, and it would prohibit their employees and their employees' family. And this is one of the complaints I heard from the CEO of Consumers Energy, that both his board members and his wife could no longer give money to politicians. And then it would also ban state contractors that have contracts over $250,000. Different companies in Michigan would be essentially prohibited from giving money in politics. And one of the big kahunas here is Blue Cross Blue Shield of Michigan. They are the state's largest insurance company, but they also are the state of Michigan's insurance company for health insurance. And they have big contracts worth hundreds of millions of dollars to administer Medicaid managed care plans for the state of Michigan. So I've kind of dubbed between DTE and Consumers and Blue Cross, they're the non-automotive big three, essentially, as far as their influence in Lansing.
0: Now, a lot of things will have to happen before the words of this ballot measure might come to pass. It would have to make it to the ballot. It would have to pass. And it might well have to pass a court muster if these things are challenged. But did you get the sense in talking to top executives that DTE and Consumers consider this ballot initiative a mortal threat?
1: Yeah, I think they view it as an act of war, and that this would really seek to put a crimp on their influence and their ability to talk to lawmakers. I mean, they were my interviews with a couple of executives with Consumers and DTE. They were pretty open about the notion that money doesn't buy votes, but money definitely buys access. And so they need access. And I mean, and Tricia Keefe, the CEO of Blue Cross, she said, look, we represent 4.5 million Michiganians in this state who carry our card around every day. We're their voice in Lansing for their health insurance. These are a couple of companies in Michigan that are more scrutinized and under a lot of pressure publicly than even our bigger employers. So, I mean, just think of the biggest employers in the state, Corwell Health, big, huge health system in between Southeast Michigan and West Michigan, Ford Motor Company, General Motors, Stellantis. Yes, those are the ones we think of as the biggest corporations. But the ones that get a lot of heat are the power company, especially when the wind blows in the state. And they're also the health insurance company. Blue Cross has had one double-digit increase after another. And they've also been had a lot of major losses, a couple billion dollars over the last 4 or 5 years that they're passing along in rate increases, premium increases for anyone who has health insurance through them. And then what's going on politically, and that's what I think is really the big issue here, is is healthcare is on the ballot this fall. Energy prices are on the ballot. I mean, people are talking about this. It is shaping the way the campaigns for governor and the U.S. Senate are operating. And we got one U.S. Senate candidate, Abdul Al-Sayed, who has a known history of warring with Blue Cross because they were essentially the conduit to a secret money campaign that helped Gretchen Whitmer win the Democratic primary over Al-Sayed in 2018. Whitmer long, aligned with Blue Cross. And so, I mean, and I said to him that they did you in 2018. And he replied, I'm going to do them in when I'm in the U.S. Senate. So this is not this idle chatter. There is essentially a political existential crisis here. If this gets on the ballot for this non-automotive big three in essentially defending their turf in Lansing.
0: I feel if Abdul Sayed was here, he would point out that he said, it's not about what they did to me. It's about what they do to people in the state. But, Chad, you have been following politics in Lansing for a long time. Do you think that any of this would be playing out any differently if the ballot initiative would even have gotten this far, if Michigan's laws regarding transparency in donations were written any differently? There have been numerous assessments finding that Michigan does not have much transparency compared with other states. It's not, I don't know. I mean, having covered some of those other states, I don't know if it's ever possible to get all money out of politics. But is the problem here more how Michigan has treated, not that the fact that Michigan has big donors, but how Michigan has treated the reporting of what big donors do?
1: Yeah, I mean, we have essentially two campaign finance systems. There is the traceable money and the untraceable money. And the untraceable money, you can eventually find some of it in the system. DT and consumers both maintain 501c4 accounts that give money to other 501c4 accounts held by politicians. I would venture to say 3 out of 4 members of the legislature have a C4 account that is of the slushier variety, that in which donations can come in direct from a corporation or from another C4. If it's direct from a corporation that's private, you never find out about it. If it's from another C4, you have to wait some 12 to 18 months after the donation is made to get your hands on the IRS reports of one group to find a flow of money to another group if it meets a certain threshold. It is not impossible to track, but it is super hard. And so we have certain limits of about $7,200 for a statewide candidate for governor or attorney general. And there you can give $72,000 to the governor or attorney general if you'd like to in the slushier form. And there's no real rules on what it can be spent on. And so that there's just an infinite number of questions that get raised. I mean, Governor Whitmer alone, a couple of years ago, raised $13 million into her C4. She's used this to like build her national brand and whatever else. We don't really know. I mean, this is what I think is sort of permeating to the surface right now in this grassroots campaign to try to essentially, cut off the spigot in Lansing.
0: Chad, if we can switch gears for a moment, you also wrote from Mackinac last week about the overwhelming public sentiment that's growing around data centers and the ways in which it's giving our energy providers heartburn. What are the key challenges that they're facing in trying to make the case for data centers, which could be a big new customer base for them, while navigating public discontent at these huge construction projects?
1: Yeah. Well, we've learned from several of these big economic development projects, when you drop this thing out of the sky, people's alarm bells go up because they're going to places in the exurbs where there is just outside of a suburban area, there is just enough land to accumulate to build these massive data centers. And they're coming in with like no real, public explanation. And this smash mouth approach is not working for these folks. They are now realizing it. They're trying to recalibrate. DTE and consumers are kind of right in the middle of it because they are just simply the electric provider. Yes, they would love to have a gigantic 2 gigawatt electric user because it just ensures like they can get a lot of profit out of it. These companies are going to pay under a state law. They're going to pay us. There's a special contract. They're going to pay a premium for this electricity. They're going to pay for infrastructure. And they basically, there's a bunch of penalties involved that if they just, build this thing and in 5 years, pull it out because Jeff Bezos figures out how to shoot one of these data centers in, up to the moon, they're going to have to pay penalties for it. So there are protections that were built into a law that was sort of designed to be ready for this.
0: The power providers will get paid either way, basically.
1: They will get paid either way. Yes, yes. So the power providers are they're counting money right now. Either way, but nonetheless, the public has not been given much information about how this works. So they see this giant electric user is going to require all this infrastructure, and they don't really have any assurance, much less real good education on whether they're going to see their rates go up. Because while they're seeing their rates go up, 4 or 5% every year after year, amid all the other inflationary pressures they're facing. That's why all these issues are just kind of culminating and going to really be at the heart of this election this fall, I think.
0: You had conversations with some top people at these companies, including Trevor Lauer, the vice chairman of DTE. Do you get a sense that he and other leaders have their arms wrapped around the scope and magnitude of public sentiment right now?
1: I think they're finally getting their arms around. I mean, the Detroit Regional Chamber commissioned a poll right before the Mackinac Policy Conference. And they just asked us a simple question: Would you be okay with having a data center within 25 miles of your home? And 55% said no. But then when they started telling them, "Hey, look, if we passed a law that said, there's a certain, you have to, you essentially recycle the water within these facilities. You have to have noise restrictions, and you have to have regulations around the electric cost and who pays for it," voters soften pretty quickly when they get more information, like a lot of issues. And so there does seem to be a lane here to get voters on board with this. Not everybody's going to be happy, especially if it backs up to your farm, but they're looking at this and trying to essentially find a way to sort of message this. You see a lot of emphasis on skilled trades, construction jobs. Frankly, these are some of the same arguments that were made in the push to build battery plants a couple years ago. Was, hey, look, this is going to put our unionized skilled trades workers to work. So those are some of the messaging shifts you're seeing going on right now, as they are, kind of waking up to reality that the rollout of this was not good.
0: Chad Livengood is politics editor and also a columnist at the Detroit News. And you can read all of his writings about these subjects at DetroitNews.com. Chad, thank you.
1: Hey, thanks for having me.
0: Michigan is facing immense environmental pressure from invasive species, hurting everything from crop production to recreation. But last year, the statewide program that battles invasives was hit with significant budget cuts from the state legislature. Victoria Whitkey from member station WKAR in East Lansing reports today on what this new reality of fewer resources means for the people who work to save Michigan's land and waterways.
2: On a drizzly, cold afternoon at Fitzgerald Park in Grand Ledge, Stephanie Day and Ethan Jacobs set out on a mission to find what doesn't belong. She's Mid-Michigan's invasive species coordinator, and he's the parks director for Eaton County. Soon enough, they spot a patch of green leaves dotting the ground. Seeing that green amid the brown shades of early spring means they've found what they're looking for.
3: You get used to that specific shade of green.
4: Yeah. Like a slightly lighter green.
5: Stuff of nightmares.
3: Yeah, it is.
2: Day explains that stuff of nightmares is an invasive plant called lesser celandine.
3: Yeah, they're like kind of heart-shaped. And they have a couple different colors of green, which not very many plants have that, so it catches my attention.
2: Lesser celandine may sound pretty, but it's a danger to our state's ecosystems. Day and Jacobs are surveying the park so they can help fight the plant's most severe impacts. The invasive blooms earlier than native plants, taking up resources wildflowers need to grow. That means less flowers, which Day says hurts more than just the park's beauty.
3: And that's really the bottom of the food chain, right? It impacts everything above. So the birds that feed on the insects that are pollinating these plants, it's all connected.
2: But lesser celandine is just one of more than 30 species on the state's priority watch list, meaning it's not everywhere yet, but it's still causing harm. Dozens of more invasive plants and animals are already established. Those species kill native trees, fish, crops, and more. Even recreation is impacted, like invasive aquatic plants blocking the places we like to boat and swim. But last year, state legislators cut funding towards the statewide invasive species program for the first time since it was founded more than a decade ago. Joanne Foreman has worked for the program from its beginning. She says the cuts are coming out of the grants that go to local communities and organizations, which means less ammunition to fight invasives.
6: I think we had around 80 applications, and to really only be able to fund less than 50% of them was hard.
2: The MidMichigan Invasive Species Coordinator, Stephanie Day, says for her, the cuts have meant she hasn't been able to treat communities around Portland for lesser celandine. But her four-county coverage area that she's responsible for by herself still keeps her busy. Back at Fitzgerald Park, Day, along with Ethan Jacobs, have found another patch of lesser celandine. This time, the plant is flowering, which means it's ready to spread its seeds. Jacobs is surprised how far back into the park it's proliferated compared to last year.
5: That was not this far. There's some right there. Oh my God.
2: Even if funding is reinstated in the next budget cycle, Foreman with the state program says these cuts will have long-term consequences for the ecosystem. Any kind of pause in managing the spread of an invasive could mean reaching a point of no return.
6: They move faster than we do, unfortunately. So then you might have lost the ability to contain an infestation or to reach a point where you could eradicate that infestation.
2: 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In Grand Ledge, I'm Victoria Whitkey.
0: Our show is at an end for today. I'm April Baer. Thank you so much for listening. We'll see you again tomorrow.
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0: There are few things more captivating than listening to Bill Frisell play the guitar. Today, you are in for a treat because the jazz great is in studio to treat us to solo performances, including songs from his most recent album, In My Dreams. For over 40 years, Frisell's used his instrument to explore jazz, Americana, ambient, and folk music, sometimes on the same record. And he turned 75 this year and has been feeling reflective. In our session today, he looks back to early on in his career.
1: There was this period where I was almost embarrassed to admit that I liked certain songs, you know, like, say I discovered jazz and I want to be a hip jazz guy and I don't want to play any corny stuff.
0: Eventually, he'd break out of a phase he refers to as anything but show tunes. Coming up, he'll share a live performance of a song Barbra Streisand made famous in Funny Girl, People. Bill Frisell in studio. I'm Kaleo. This is World Cafe.
2: Live from NPR News in Washington, I'm Ryland Barton. An effort by Republicans in Congress to approve billions more dollars for immigration enforcement could be back on track. Acting Attorney General Todd Blanche told lawmakers today the administration is abandoning a controversial plan to compensate people who say they were targeted by the federal government. NPR's Sam Greenglass reports.
3: Republican leadership had abandoned a vote on a party-line measure to fund ICE and Border Patrol. That was amid GOP blowback against President Trump's $1.8 billion so-called anti-weaponization fund. This week, Senate Majority Leader John Thune said discussion among Republicans remained robust, but he expected testimony from Acting Attorney General Todd Blanche to alleviate concerns.
4: And I think his statements are going to be very definitive, very clear, and create the certainty that I hope all of our members and House members need as well, in order for us to proceed on the reconciliation bill.
3: Blanche later told lawmakers, quote, we are not moving forward with the fund, period. Sam Greenglass, NPR News, Washington.
2: Secretary of State Marco Rubio faced tough questions on a range of issues from Iran to Ebola in hearings today on Capitol Hill. NPR's Michelle Kellerman reports that some senators also raised doubts about the U.S. strikes on alleged drug boats closer to home.
5: Democratic Senator Tim Kaine